0: This must have been swept under the huge rocks at the Tanakau point where they had the incident.
1: Queensland's rugby league captain Cameron Munster has credited former Maroon State of Origin greats for instilling belief in the new generation heading into the series decider tomorrow. Mackenzie Colohan reports.
2: The Maroons captain has praised the influence of Billy Slater, Jonathan Thurston and Cameron Smith for Queensland's resurgence. They've defied the odds in recent years and enter tomorrow night's decider at Lang Park as favourites. Munster says the Queensland coaching staff deserves credit for their unshakable mindset.
3: They pour their blood out for the Maroon jersey, and they just instill the belief and, you know, and the confidence in us that we can go out there and be like them. And when you've got guys like that telling you how good you can be and how good we are, it just makes you want to, you know, run for a brick wall for them.
2: The New South Wales Blues are underdogs, but have won the last two Origin games played in Brisbane.
1: And for New South Wales, Ethan Strange has been cleared to play off the bench after recovering from ankle injury. The US president has confirmed he asked the boss of soccer's governing body to review a US player's red card at the World Cup. FIFA's decision to issue Folarin Balogun a suspended sentence has sent shockwaves through the World Cup and thrust FIFA's disciplinary process into the spotlight. Gianni Infantino says he told Donald Trump that the decision was subject to an independent panel and denies the president's call had any impact on the decision. Mr. Trump says he believes the right outcome has been reached.
4: That wasn't a foul. I understand sports really well, really well. That got tangled up, and this referee, who is a little bit suspect, if you check his past, I don't want to say that because I don't like to create controversy, but very suspect.
1: On ABC Radio Australia, this is ABC News.
5: Hello for Marlo Bulavanaka and good morning. This is Pacific Beats on ABC Radio Australia. It is Tuesday, July 7. I'm Kyle Evans filling in for Agi Dupo. Thanks for tuning in this morning. Coming up today, China rattles the Pacific by launching a ballistic test missile into the Pacific Ocean just hours after Australia signs a landmark defence pact with Fiji.
6: Forum leaders have made clear they want the Pacific to be an ocean of peace. We regard this proposed test as counter to that.
5: Also, a tragic boating accident claims a mother and daughter holidaying in Papua New Guinea. And it's semi-finals day in the OFC Women's Champions League and uncharted waters for a team from the Cook Islands.
7: A draw will be good enough, and Pohokura FC celebrates. They become the first Cook Islands club to make it into the semi-finals of the OFC Women's Champions League.
5: Yes, all that and more coming up. Pacific Beat comes to you from the lands of the Bunurong and Wurundjeri peoples of the Kulin Nation. I'm Kyle Evans. Let's get started. But first, a super typhoon equivalent to a Category 5 cyclone has set its sights on the Northern Marianas for the second time this year. The storm, dubbed Super Typhoon Baby, made landfall yesterday on Rota, a tiny island located just north of Guam. It's packing winds of close to 300 kilometres an hour, which are expected to last until later this morning. To find out more, we are joined on the line by Rota's Mayor, Aubrey Hocog. Mayor Hocog, welcome to the program. I trust it was a long night out your way.
8: Yes, it was. Thank you for having me.
5: Not a problem at all. So, yes, look, yesterday when we spoke, the typhoon had just made landfall. What's the status today?
8: So today we are waiting for our governor, David Appetang of the CNMI, to issue the all clear signal. This will then allow us to activate our own respective personnel to go out and begin our assessments.
5: I see. So the storm is set to pass later on this morning. It looks like that's still the case.
8: Yes, it is. And we are very thankful that we have not had any reports of any deaths or significant harm to our people. And we just want to make sure we go out and verify that and check on people. We've had a lot of phone calls from our residents, from their friends and families from off island who would like to just ensure that their loved ones are safe. We do have communications that are down right now. Our local carriers are unable to provide service, and so many of them are unable to communicate with their loved ones here.
5: But look, very encouraging that that no deaths have been recorded and no one seems to be hurt. Do you know if the island has sustained any serious damage, whether it be to homes or infrastructure or anything like that?
8: Yes, absolutely. Our island has undergone major, not only private residential, but our government facilities, our government assets, our public areas. And so that's one of the things our main focus will be today. Once we've been issued that all clear, we have already an action plan to deploy our team to do their respective assessments.
5: What about critical resources like electricity and water? Are they still functioning?
8: No, water and electricity has been turned off prior to the disaster, prior to the super typhoon. And so our utility corporation, they as well need the governor's all clear signal for them to be activated.
5: I see. Will that likely happen sort of a few days down the track, typically?
8: We are hoping for today. We have started receiving cancellation notices from our state level. This is part of the SOP. Once they do the cancellation, then that'll enter into the all clear stage, and then we can be able to activate. And of course, we have been in communication with our utilities. They are ready, they are on standby and ready to deploy and begin their assessments. Many of our emergency responders who have responded to our residents through their observation, there has been many power utility, power poles that have been damaged and destroyed.
5: It is Tuesday, July 7, and you're listening to Pacific Beats on ABC Radio Australia. I'm Kyle Evans, and I'm chatting with Aubrey Hocog, who is the mayor of Rota, which is enduring a super typhoon as we speak. Now, Mayor Hocog, this is the second typhoon to have hit the Marianas this year. How does this one compare to Sinlaku, which struck back in April?
8: So this was a direct hit to Rota. We were affected with Sinlaku, but not so much to the extreme levels of our neighboring islands of Tinian and Saipan. And for Super Typhoon Bavi, it was a direct hit. And so our island has been devastated by this super typhoon. And then now once we move into the all clear, we can begin to shift to recovery mode.
5: I know this isn't the first one you've been through personally. Was this on the bigger end of typhoons you've endured in your life?
8: Yes, it has. But through our experience, this is actually about my fourth during my term as mayor for the municipality of Rota. But, you know, we learn every time, we learn through every experience, and all we can do is be prepared as best we can, convey clearly to our people what are the best practices, best strategies for them to do to prepare. And then, of course, seek safety at our respective identified shelters where they can be most protected.
5: And whilst Sinlaku obviously wasn't a direct hit earlier in the year, was the community still somewhat recovering from that typhoon as Bavi was hitting?
8: Yes, because we were focusing on debris removal. You know, our island has really so much of our natural beauty, our natural habitat, and there was a lot of vegetation damage during Sinlaku, and that was the focus at the time of, in anticipation of Super Typhoon Bavi. And so we were just gearing towards clearing a lot of our debris alongside our highway, alongside our villages, our main villages, and that was where we were at. But now, shifting to this, there's a lot of damage and loss to personal property, and this is where we will prioritize and focus on helping our residents.
5: And I guess just finally, Mayor Hocog, will this, the typhoons typically, do they impact things like critical industries, you know, whether that be sort of tourism or agriculture, things like that, that might sort of put members of the community back at square one?
8: Yes, absolutely. I'm very curious to see the damages to our ports. I do know based on just preliminary assessments that there have been damages to our seaport. We are, again, waiting for the all clear to assess our airports. But yes, absolutely. Many of our people rely on farming to export or to support their food sustainability here, whether it's to provide for themselves, our local community, or to export. And so this is one of the things that they will heavily rely on our federal partners through FEMA, Department of War. They will be able to assist us in that manner. And there have been some financial assistance for them to be able to access and hopefully get back on their feet and allow them to recover.
5: Yes, and it is good to hear that assistance has been unlocked and is on the way. I'll leave it there, Mayor Hocog, but thanks so much for joining us on Pacific Beat this morning to give us that update, and good luck with the cleanup, and God bless.
8: Thank you. I appreciate that.
5: Rota's Mayor Aubrey Hocog speaking from the site of Typhoon Baby in the Northern Marianas.
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10: 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A bag of essential items that could save your life in a disaster. You should pack your go bag now so that if there is a disaster, you can pick it up and go. The things you should put in it are water, food, medicine, toiletries, hand sanitizer, and a first aid kit. 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Oh, and don't forget copies of important documents. Disasters may be inevitable, but the loss of your life or your family are not. 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
5: Welcome back to Pacific Beat. Well, China has rattled both Australia and New Zealand by launching a test ballistic missile into the Pacific Ocean. The launch from a nuclear submarine came just hours after Australia signed a landmark defence pact with Fiji, which pledges the nation's mutual defence in case of an armed attack. The ABC's foreign affairs reporter, Stephen Jedgetts, in Suva with more.
11: A strategic milestone embedded in the imagery and language of family.
12: I believe you are now beginning to feel that it is really your Pacific home.
11: While Australia and Fiji signed an Oceans of Peace alliance, Beijing displayed its military might for the second time in 2 years. Chinese state media confirming a ballistic missile was launched off a submarine and landed in its target area in the Pacific Ocean.
13: This is a routine military exercise. It does not target any third party and has been notified in advance to relevant countries in accordance with international law.
14: Australia has been clear with China that we regard this as destabilising to the region.
11: The scene in Suva, more peaceful. Australia and Fiji signing a new cooperation treaty, the Vavale Union, ploughing hundreds of millions of dollars into Fiji's key priorities, and the landmark Oceans of Peace Alliance, Australia's fourth defence alliance and Fiji's first.
15: Combined, these treaties represent one of the most significant endeavours Australia has ever undertaken in our history with any country.
11: The pact bears down mutual defence, meaning an armed attack on Fiji would
15: trigger Australia's full support.
11: Fiji urging other Pacific nations to join.
12: The more, the stronger, the better.
16: It would be a mistake to see this missile test as a direct response to Australia and Fiji signing this treaty. Beijing would have to have spent months in meticulous planning to make it happen. Nonetheless, the timing of this launch, coming literally hours after the document was signed, has a powerful symbolism.
5: That was the ABC's reporter in Suva, Stephen Jedgetts. Meanwhile, Australia's Foreign Minister Penny Wong has accused China of destabilising the Pacific region following the launch of that nuclear test missile. Senator Wong says the Australian government will let its position be known to the Chinese government after a dummy warhead was launched from a military submarine. She told the ABC 7:30 program that the tests are opposed to the interest of Pacific nations.
14: We regard this as destabilising to the region. The Pacific Island Forum leaders have made clear they want the Pacific to be an ocean of peace. We regard this proposed test as counter to that. On a day when Australia and Fiji have announced not only are we Vivale or family, we are also allies, and we will work together to ensure that the Pacific is an ocean of peace and that the countries of the Pacific can make our own future.
17: So you accept that it's a highly intimidatory response to the signing of the treaty?
14: As I said, I will leave it to China to speak to its intent. What I will say very clearly is we regard this, one, as destabilising, and two, as counter to the vision of the Pacific that has been articulated very clearly by Prime Minister Rambuka and other Pacific leaders.
17: Will you communicate that to the Chinese government?
14: You should anticipate that we will always press for Australia's interests and express our views to China. You might recall I did precisely that when I met with Foreign Minister Wang Yi most recently.
17: And will you have a specific conversation with the Chinese Foreign Minister about this missile test and the message that it sends?
14: We have consistently made those representations and will continue to do so. And the reason we will make those representations and have done is because we do want the Pacific to be an ocean of peace. We do want transparency and reassurance. And we see this test as running counter to those objectives.
17: Have you discussed this already with the Prime Minister, and what is his view?
14: Well, I'll let the Prime Minister speak for himself, but I can indicate what I said earlier, is the Australian government was advised today of China's intention to conduct this test.
17: You've said on a number of occasions that Australia is in a permanent contest with China for influence in the Pacific. Does the alliance with Fiji give Australia now the upper hand in that contest?
14: I have described a permanent contest in the Pacific, and I have said China will continue to assert its interests, and Australia and the countries of the Pacific will continue to work together to assert our interests. We are really grateful for Fiji's leadership. It was Prime Minister Rambuka and Fiji who first proposed that the Vivale partnership become a treaty, and it was Prime Minister Rambuka and Fiji who first proposed that we enter into an alliance. And you will recall this is only our fourth alliance, obviously the United States and New Zealand, then the historic Pukpuk alliance with Papua New Guinea, and now today the Ocean of Peace alliance with Fiji. Now what this demonstrates is countries of the region taking responsibility for assuring the peace and stability of the region.
17: So you're not disputing that this is about pushing back on China seeking to expand its influence in the Pacific?
14: China will continue to do what great powers do. It will continue to assert its interests. I've made that clear to Australians. But I always think it's better for us to focus on what we are for. This is about the region we want. This is about us taking responsibility, acting together to assure the region we want. That is what we are doing. That is what Australia is doing with partners in the Pacific.
17: At the same time, with this test that the Chinese have announced, is this also a heavy-handed demonstration by the Chinese that their weapons have the capacity to reach both into the Pacific but also to mainland Australia?
14: What I'd say is it's destabilising. And in an era where we see contest and competition, the destabilising acts can lead to miscalculation, can lead where we do not want these actions to lead. So I think China is aware of Australia's position, and I hope is aware of the view of the Pacific Islands Forum on these issues. The Pacific leaders have made their views very clear in relation to these sorts of tests.
17: So China is making the region a more dangerous place with this test?
14: Certainly destabilising. And it's certainly contrary to what the Pacific has articulated.
5: Australia's Foreign Minister Penny Wong speaking there with the ABC's Sarah Ferguson. Stay tuned, because up next on Pacific Beat, we'll head to the Solomon Islands, which is celebrating 48 years of independence. But first, there's some music. This is Sega and VT1s with Moheleta.

0: That was Sega and VT1s with Mohelata. Pacific Beat. Solomon Islands authorities are urging people to heed weather warnings after a tragic boating accident involving a mother and daughter on holiday from Papua New Guinea. 20-year-old PNG University student Yvette Lakamanga was reported missing at sea after the boat carrying her and her mother capsized off Santa Isabel Island last Tuesday. The accident also claimed the life of her mother, Elena Lakamanga, and a respected mathematics lecturer at the University of PNG. Deputy Director of the Solomon Islands Maritime Authority, Agnes Gautier, spoke with reporter Natasha Emick about the ongoing search.
1: Four people boarded this small craft outboard motor from Sigana to Kilokaka, but unfortunately on their way they hit by a huge wave that had the boat capsized, and all of the four people are just out in the water. It was quite far from the shoreline.
2: Two people on the boat managed to get to shore, but Elena and her daughter Yvette went missing out at sea. Do we know more about what exactly happened out there?
1: The skipper, Mr. Fremont Guilla, who actually was on the boat, he was one of the two survivors, he and his wife. I can see that it's devastating for him as well, because he was there to pick his sister and his niece came from Papua New Guinea. But then on the way home, hoping to reach home safely, they had this incident. He said that this incident happened around 11 a.m. and when they were all out in the water, the weather at the time on Tuesday was waves, the swells are around 2.3 to 3 meters high and winds are up to 15 to 25 knots. They all swam together using the boat to keep them afloat. But then as they get closer to the shoreline, the skipper, the driver himself, advised all of them to let go of the boat because it's dangerous. Because the point they were capsized at has huge rocks. So they let go of the boat and then all of them, they swam together towards the rocks. Like he advised that if they can get onto the rocks and climb, just to wait for someone to come and rescue them. But during that time, when they were swimming to the rocks, he realized that her sister that was diseased is already like choking. She's already weak. So he went back and assisted her with the daughter who is currently missing. And then they had a huge wave that came up and then splashed all of them and they lost each other. Yeah, he tried his best and his wife also struggled and swam to the rocks and climbed to safer, higher grounds. And then he also climbed and go around to the other side of the point that they had the incident. That's when he found out that his sister's body was swept towards the shoreline and he jumped down and pulled deceased sister to the shore and then ran up to the nearby village, the community, to report, ask him to assist him. And all of them came around to try to look, but due to the bad weather, it's impossible for someone to dive or even to jump out to the sea.
2: It's a

0: tragic accident by the
1: It
0: sounds
1: is,
0: of it.
1: yeah.
0: Because the conditions haven't really improved and a vet's been missing for a few days now, are the prospects of finding her alive not looking very promising at the moment?
1: Yes, from the information that the skipper's report, it like he gave us the analysis that chances of that missing person survival is slim, because he did mention that he suspected that his niece must have been swept under the huge rocks at the Tanakau point where they had the incident. We also say our sympathy with this one, because it's like you say, it's tragic that they have to take this trip during this bad weather, and they got involved in this incident that cost their lives.
0: And do you have any maritime safety advice you'd like Solomon Islanders to be mindful of at the moment?
1: My advice is to put safety first and avoid traveling in small crafts or outboard motors during this bad weather season. And also for the public to always listen to weather reports and do not travel when a strong wind warning is issued by the meteorology or even broadcasted by Solomon Islands Broadcasting Corporation. There is always another day to travel. It is not worth risking our lives.
2: That was Agnes Gatter from the Solomon Islands Maritime Authority speaking there with Natasha Emick.
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2: It is Tuesday, July 7, and you're listening to Pacific Beat on ABC Radio Australia. I'm Kyle Evans, filling in for Agi Tupou today in what's been a busy show so far. We started in the northern Marianas island of Rota, which is on the receiving end of a super typhoon. Meanwhile, Australia's foreign minister has accused China of destabilising the region after launching a nuclear missile test with a dummy warhead in the Pacific.
4: Forum leaders have made clear they want the Pacific to be an ocean of peace. We regard this proposed test as counter to that.
2: Stay tuned, because still to come, we'll bring you the latest from the OFC Women's Champions League and check in with one of PNG's best and brightest up-and-coming rugby league stars.
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2: Welcome back to Pacific Beat, to the Solomon Islands now, where celebrations are underway to mark 48 years of independence. Australia's Prime Minister Anthony Albanese will arrive in a couple of hours for the commemorations, following a landmark Vuvalu Union Treaty with Fiji, alongside a new military alliance committing both countries to support each other in the event of an attack. Mr. Albanese is expected to discuss this alliance with Solomon Islands Prime Minister Matthew Wale. For more on these celebrations, we cross now to Honiara, where Gina Makaa is an investigative reporter with In-Depth Solomon Islands, and she's on the line. Gina, welcome to the program.
7: Thank you very much.
2: Not a problem at all. So what's the atmosphere like there in Honiara today?
7: Yes, so it's a slow start today, but we've seen along the way, because we're now at the airport waiting for Prime Minister Albanese and his delegation, but on the way we've seen people, vehicles and people are starting to gather to start the parade to head to the main stadium where the event will eventuate later this morning.
2: Now, 48 years, that's a pretty great achievement. How significant is Independence Day for Solomon Islanders, and why is it so important?
7: Yeah, so like any national holiday in Solomon Islands, today is one of the biggest events, like you mentioned, Independence Day, and it's usually held every 7th July. I think for people in Solomon Islands, this is a time to commemorate the country's sovereignty from British rulings in 1978.

0: It is deeply important because it's a bit of self-governance, and it unites highly diverse tribal communities and inspires national pride.
1: And what will Australia's Prime Minister Anthony Albanese be doing during his visit to Honiara, and what are his meetings with Prime Minister Matthew Wiley expected to contain?
0: Yes, Prime Minister Albanese will be here for a couple of hours, and he will be covering five events today. One is the bilateral meeting with our Prime Minister. I think it's just to strengthen the bilateral meetings that I recently had in Australia when our Prime Minister came over in Australia recently. And the other one, he will also officiate at the independence. He will make brief remarks at the independence celebrations today. And one of the main highlights of his visit is the handing over of the birthing centre in Honiara as well.
1: Now, Australia's Prime Minister obviously signed a security treaty with Fiji yesterday. Is there an expectation that something similar might be signed in Honiara?
0: I don't think that will eventuate today, but I am aware that there's going to be bilateral meetings in terms of security, education, and probably climate change, but climate resilience, sorry. But I don't think there's going to be any signing of any treaty happening today.
1: And yes, and we reported earlier in the show that treaty obviously came just before a Chinese missile test within the Pacific. Has that got people within government sort of nervous or anxious within the Solomon Islands today as well?
0: To be honest, it's still new, but I've seen a couple of concerns on just circulating on Facebook from just citizens. But maybe we'll know more about that in the coming days if leaders started to, I mean, if we started seeing this coming out in the media from the leaders as well.
1: Yes, we will see. Now, Prime Minister Matthew Wiley unveiled his government's policy document yesterday. What did it say about foreign relations and security with Australia and China?
0: Yeah, I think the Great Coalition's main policy on foreign policies is I think it adopts a blueprint, adopts a friendly to all enemy to none stance. It emphasizes on restoring trust and traditional partners like Australia, New Zealand, but it keeps China will remain as a friend and development partner, but security arrangements must go first before Parliament for scrutiny, before any signing. So the main thing is for the friendly to all, enemy to none policy, which this government and the previous governments have been emphasising on.
1: Yes, it's probably a prudent stance. And just finally, Gina, any plans for yourself today for today's celebrations, or do you have to work the whole day?
0: Unfortunately, I am currently on the Australian High Commission convoy, media bus, so we'll be on duty until 4 p.m. this afternoon.
1: Oh, that's no good. What about a family dinner tonight? Anything like that to celebrate Independence Day?
0: I haven't planned anything yet. My mind is already scrapped up with all the work for today, lined up work for today. So,
1: typical journalist. Well, look, I'll leave it there, Gina, because I'm sure you've got a massive day ahead of you. But thanks so much for joining us on Pacific Beat.
0: You're welcome. Thank you so much.
1: Okay, not a problem at all. That was Gina McCarter, an investigative reporter with In Depth Solomon Islands. Let's break things up with another song. This is Bo Puai by Drifting Clouds.

0: That was Babel Pua by Drifting Clouds. Welcome back to Pacific Beat. Well, a Pacific security expert says that a major new defence alliance between Australia and Fiji is a game changer for regional security. Yesterday, the two countries signed the Oceans of Peace Pact, which obliges either country to respond if the other comes under military attack. The ABC understands the alliance is open to three other Pacific nations with militaries, New Zealand, PNG and Tonga. Professor Dave Peebles, the director of the Australian National University's Pacific Security College, says it's a win-win outcome for Fiji and Australia.
1: I think it's really exciting. I think it's part of Prime Minister Rambuka's very personal commitment to promoting peace at the regional level, but also at the national level and in local communities as well. And I think he's someone that speaks about peace in very personal terms. I mean, he's been a soldier. He knows what it is to have people under his command die. And so he's seen what the absence of peace looks like. And so I think for him, all of this is very real. And I think he's put forward this wonderful vision of the Pacific as an ocean of peace. And this Ocean of Peace Alliance is now the sort of nuts and bolts of how you make that work. I think this is a game changer and a hint of, what will come in coming years and decades as the Pacific rises to meet the very big challenges ahead.
2: What was Prime Minister Sitiveni Rumbuka's original vision for this ocean of peace, and how have we seen it evolve into this alliance?
1: When you look at Prime Minister Rumbuka's personal journey, he's someone who's had a very interesting life. I was lucky to attend the launch of the Ocean of Peace Declaration at the Pacific Islands Forum Leaders Meeting in Honiara last year. Prime Minister Rumbuka spoke as part of that launch, and he was very emotional. This is really from the heart. We end up with this formal treaty, but it really comes from a place of deep meaning and from his heart for him. He's a regional statesman. I think he's thinking about the legacy he would like to leave the region. So the original Ocean of Peace Declaration was a way of defining peace and security on the Pacific's terms, because there's all these grand geopolitical manoeuvres and everything else going on in the world, but the Ocean of Peace really pushes back against all of that and other ways of framing the Pacific and different ways of framing security, and it really focuses on what's important to the Pacific. So I think the Ocean of Peace Declaration was the vision, the star that guides us all. And the Ocean of Peace Alliance is now the next step in making this real and converting the vision into practical cooperations. It's really about the commitments one family member makes to another family member to make all this real.
2: And so just how significant is the creation of this Ocean of Peace Alliance for Fiji, for Australia, and then broader for the wider Pacific?
1: This is a really significant development. It's a Pacific statement on Pacific priorities and Pacific security, and it's the next step in making the Ocean of Peace concept real. For Fiji and Australia, it's a way of bringing the two countries even closer together. Prime Minister Rumbuka has called it a defining moment. The name of the treaty of the alliance is Vaitathini, and that's all about family and specifically about siblings, brothers and sisters coming together. And I think for Fiji and Australia, they're two countries that have had their ups and downs in the relationship in recent decades, but the Ocean of Peace Alliance together with the Vivale Union, it's really about two siblings, two equals coming together to navigate the difficult times ahead. So it's a mutual commitment to each other's security. For the rest of the Pacific, it's part of, I think, a statement of the Pacific strategic identity and agency that the Pacific security will be defined on its own terms. And I think when you think about those big challenges in the years ahead, like climate change and the increasingly terrible nature of natural disasters and all the rest of it, this is a vehicle for helping to tackle some of those issues. So it's an agreement that other Pacific countries can join. It's very inclusive, and it's a way of realising the Ocean of Peace and the 2050s.
2: what do we know at this point about what this alliance could mean in practical terms when it comes to security and defence cooperation between the two countries?
1: I think the Ocean of Peace Alliance is about getting into the nuts and bolts of closer cooperation between our militaries and our agencies to help us get through the difficult next few decades. It's one thing to have a vision of helping each other in this difficult period of climate change and water shortages and natural disasters and all those things. But you need to convert the sort of the vision and the good feelings of wanting to help each other into practical cooperation. And, another big challenge before the region too is transnational crime as well. So I think the Ocean of Peace Alliance is a platform for closer cooperation, not just on traditional security issues, but the new ones we're going to be confronting, like climate change and transnational crime, and really getting into the nuts and bolts of how do the militaries interact, how do they respond together jointly to shared challenges and so on. So it's really from vision to partnership to reality on the ground.
2: I guess there is also, for example, this comes up a lot with Tuvalu, with the Falapilla Union, is the balance of who is gaining the most out of these partnerships, these treaties and agreements. Even if there is cooperation between the two countries militarily, even if it's in terms of natural disasters and climate change, you have critics saying that Australia, still contributes to climate change and things like that. When you look perhaps at the Ocean of Peace Alliance and the Vuvale partnership, how would you analyze the ratio of who is gaining the most out of this particular agreement between Fiji and Australia?
1: I think the Vuvale Union and the Ocean of Peace Alliance is two countries coming together and both sides talking about what's important to them and coming up with these arrangements. I've spent a lot of time in Fiji. There's some pretty good negotiators there. I think they would have been keen to make sure that their interests were looked after and likewise on the Australian side as well. From my reading of the alliance, I think this is a very robust arrangement for both countries, and I think needs to be looked at holistically with the Vuvale Union as well, which if you went to Fiji at the moment, I'd say the number one immediate term security issue people would talk about would be transnational crime. And so there's a lot of support there for tackling transnational crime. And I think the alliance then puts in the arrangements for some of these longer term challenges around climate change as well. So, I think there's good, savvy negotiators on both sides. I think there is a level of closeness in the relationship. You know, the fact that the formal name of the alliance is Vaita Thini, which speaks to a sort of a sibling relationship. I think this is two countries that have come together and had a good negotiation and come up with a win-win outcome.
0: That was the ANU's Pacific Security College Director, Dave Peeble, speaking there with Jordan Fennell. Switching to sport now, and it's semi-finals day in the OFC Women's Champions League and uncharted waters for the team from Cook Islands. After securing a draw against New Caledonia's Drehu Atletico, Puakura are the first side from their country ever to make the last four of a club competition in Oceania, and there's no shortage of confidence in their camp. As Richard Hewitt reports, they'll be up against three-time runners-up Hakati from PNG in one semi, while in the other, Vanuatu's Tofea FC have the huge task of trying to dethrone reigning champions Auckland United.
3: Puakura FC, they've managed to slip that through. Wonderful work by Fatiaki, and Fatiaki has locked it up.
4: It was created beautifully for her. She sends it above a trailway and in it goes.
3: A draw will be good enough, and Puakura FC celebrates. They become the first Cook Islands club to make it into the semi-finals of the OFC Women's Champions League.
5: History for the Cooks team, for player of the match Taritia Tanaki, coach Daniel Takia, and Primrose Savage stepping out on the big stage at the age of just 13.
6: It's a great experience to be with these girls. First international, and I'm very happy to get this opportunity.
7: We wanted to do it for our people back home and for our village. I think the hunger, that's where it came from. If we can make it to semis, I think we can make it all the way.
8: The feeling to get out of our group stage is overwhelming. It's the first time. It's a huge privilege for me to see how far we come as a team and also the preparation that we did since the beginning of the year.
5: But now coach Takia and his team face a tough prospect against Hakari. The team from PNG have been runners-up for the last 3 years and they are understandably keen to break that run and claim the title of champions of Oceania at last. Coach Erickson Komeng has great faith in his players, three of whom come from Fiji, while the rest are all from PNG.
9: We have a talented squad, and if we can play as a team and be clinical, I think we're in a good track and looking forward for the semi-final. All the friends and families back home, a lot of support. All the girls now, I think the important one is when families are happy with the girls, I have a good bunch of players. So yeah, thank you back to everyone. My mum back home watching.
10: I'm so proud and so happy for the team. We worked together and we did what we did during training and we executed it. I'm so excited and happy and looking forward for the next game.
5: Hakari player Michael Inbatubu in upbeat mood ahead of her team's big game.
4: From the corner it comes. Oh, lovely from Erickson! Limas Erickson with a brilliant header to give the Fair FC the lead in this match. 4-3. Well, that is it. And Tafir Women FC confirm their place in the semi-finals.
5: Meanwhile, after their tremendous comeback win over Fiji's Bar, Tafir FC's coach Robert Calvo is trying not to be too daunted by the task facing his side now in the form of Auckland United, who have already rattled in 20 goals in just two games as they go in search of...

0: their third title in a row.
1: No one wants to play Auckland in the semi-final, so that's not a question to ask, because we know that Auckland is a giant inside the competition, so it's going to be hard, and especially they had 1 week of recovery, which we will have only 2 days, and knowing that we had three strong games and they only had 2 games, so they already have an advantage on that side. So playing Auckland, it's going to be a very, very difficult task.
0: And Tafia's semi-final against Auckland United kicks off at 8 p.m. this evening at the National Stadium in Honiara, while Hakari and Buakura will be the first cab off the rank at 4 p.m.
2: Big day of action, to say the least. That was Richard Ewart there with a preview of the OFC Women's Champions League semi-finals. Now to rugby league news, where London Broncos fullback Morea Morea says there was never any hesitation in accepting a development deal with the PNG Chiefs, despite it not guaranteeing him a top 30 spot. Morea has been named among the first PNG-born players to officially join the Chiefs ahead of the club's inaugural NRL season in 2028, signing a 2-year development deal alongside his London Broncos teammate Gairo Voro and Finlay Glare. It follows a standout weekend for Voro, who rewrote the club record book, scoring 7 tries and 44 points in a 78-16 win over Hunslet. The PNG trio will now work towards earning places in the Chiefs' top 30 squad. Morea spoke with Natasha Emick on why he's eager to prove himself over the next 18 months.
3: Management for the PNG Chiefs came out to London to watch some of the PNG boys who are playing in Super League and Champions. Initially, I think we were probably in their plans. So yeah, they came out here and then had a meeting with us. And then Michael Chalmers and London McPherson and Liam, who is their recruitment manager, came out here and they offered us a contract.
4: Did your family call you? What kind of reactions have you been getting?
3: It's always special, especially, you know, being first Papua New Guineans to sign with the PNG Chiefs. But yeah, it was 1 a.m. here when it was announced. So my phone was buzzing, but I was sleeping. But when I woke up the next morning, my phone was just buzzed. You know, it was always a dream playing in NRL, but it's even more special, getting the chance to do that with your home team.
4: Because it is a bit of a different deal, right? It's a 2-year development deal rather than like a guarantee in the top 30. When that was put in front of you, what kind of conversation did you have with the club, and what gave you like the confidence to say, yeah, I want to take that opportunity?
3: I didn't have, you know, second thoughts about that offer, really. You know, I just wanted to be part of the Chiefs in 2028. So, but we had conversations that there are chances that, you know, if this World Cup coming up, and there's also if we play Super League next year, there's a chance they could upgrade the contract to top 30. But for now, we were offered development contract. So, I mean, I'm cool with that. But, you know, it's 18 months away from now. So there's still a lot of time to, prove that you're ready for that top 30 spot.
4: So you didn't want to miss the opportunity.
3: Yeah, I didn't have second thoughts. I was pretty happy though. I asked a lot of questions though, but Thomas was, they were really honest with what they were saying, and they were pretty straightforward, so which was good.
4: Getting to train and learn from the likes of people like AJ and Jerome Luai and all those kind of blockbuster players that have already been announced. Are you excited for what that's going to look like, what the team dynamic is going to be?
3: Yeah, definitely. Obviously, as part of my contract is to develop my career and to have the chance to do that with the people of that caliber. It's something I'm looking forward to. I've trained with Alex at Comos, and yeah, he's someone that we really look up to. So and to have like Jerome and all those boys who are really like superstars, it'd be good for us. So yeah, looking forward.
4: What message would you have for maybe other kids who might now see a pathway opening up, who might think that I want to be, you know, on the Chiefs one day as well?
3: I think they had to realize that they're probably the luckiest kids right now to have an NRL team come into the National Rugby League when they're kids, you know, and their dreams are going to be like really achievable. I guess just work hard, commit yourself to it, put God first. Yeah, and know that your dream is achievable with the Chiefs.
4: I mean, when you were kind of starting up and going through that grassroots, what was your mindset like?
3: Yeah, I guess I really, rugby league is not just a sport, it was my passion. You know, when I don't play, I miss it. You know, it's just as simple as that. I grew up in a village where rugby league was just like, we wake up and talk about rugby league, sleep talking about rugby league, we just sit in dinner, talk about rugby league, and we play all the time.
2: That was London Broncos player Morea Morea speaking with Natasha Emick. 25 tries this season already for the London Broncos, and I'm sure if he gets the opportunity, he'll make the Chiefs just as proud. And that does bring us to the end of Pacific Beat today. Time to take a look back at our main stories. A Category 5 super typhoon baby has rocked the island of Rota in the Northern Mariana Islands. The mayor, Aubrey Hocog, says respondents have reported extensive damage to infrastructure.
5: Through their observation, there has been many power utility, power poles that have been damaged and destroyed.
2: We'll be back at the same time tomorrow. That's 6 a.m. PNG time. You can also hear us again this afternoon at 5 p.m. PNG time. That'll be with Richard Hewitt. Stay tuned, though, on ABC Radio Australia because the news is next. And coming up after that is Nija Daily. You'll find all our top stories on our website. 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My name's Kyle Evans. Have a fantastic day.

0: ABC News. Hello, I'm Simon Lauder. The US State Department says it monitored a nuclear-capable test missile launched by China yesterday. It was fired over multiple Pacific countries and appears to have landed in waters near Tuvalu. The head of Taiwan's National Security Council has also posted an image that shows the missile arcing across Micronesia and Melanesia. Washington is urging Beijing to engage in meaningful arms control discussions. Australia's Foreign Minister Penny Wong says it's up to the Chinese government to explain its intent, but the test goes against what Pacific leaders want in the region.
1: We do not believe this test is consistent with the view that Pacific leaders have very clearly expressed, that the Pacific should be an ocean of peace.
0: Beijing says it was part of a routine annual missile testing program, but Professor of International Relations at Griffith University, Caitlin Byrne, says the timing looks suspicious.
2: The very fact that it happened on the day that Anthony Albanese and the Fiji Prime Minister Rabuka signed the Oceans of Peace Defence Pact doesn't look good for Beijing, so I think regardless of whether it was planned or whether it was a coincidence, the optics aren't great.
0: The Prime Minister of Solomon Islands is hosting his Australian counterpart today. Here's Foreign Affairs reporter Stephen Jedgetts.
3: Anthony Albanese will drop by Solomon Islands today and meet the Pacific Nations Prime Minister Matthew Wale, as well as giving a speech at its Independence Day celebrations. Mr. Wale says he wants to sign a planned new treaty with Australia by the end of the year. The two leaders are also expected to discuss yesterday's announcement of a Fiji-Australia military alliance and China's ballistic missile test in the Pacific.
0: People are lining the streets ahead of celebrations in the National Stadium in the capital Honiara to mark 48 years of independence from British rule. Local journalist Gina Makaa says it's a significant day.
4: It is deeply important because it's a bit of self-governance and it unites highly diverse tribal communities and inspires national pride.
0: The Soccer World Cup is embroiled in controversy after President Donald Trump's phone call to have a red card against a star American player reviewed. America's editor John Lyons has more.
5: Only hours before the United States is set to play Belgium, Europe's major football body, UEFA, has said that FIFA's decision to overturn a red card against an American player has crossed a red line in terms of integrity. Last week, Phalaron Balogun incurred a red card, which meant he could not play in the US-Belgium game. President Trump has admitted that he called the head of FIFA, Gianni Infantino, to ask for a review of the decision. FIFA has overturned the red card, but President Donald Trump insists that it was not his phone call, but an independent FIFA committee that was responsible.
0: A super typhoon equivalent to a Category 5 cyclone has battered the Northern Marianas for the second time this year. Super Typhoon Barvi made landfall, packing winds close to 300 kilometres an hour. There are no reports of fatalities or serious injuries. The tiny island of Rota, north of Guam, was in its direct path. Local Mayor Aubrey Hocog says recovery efforts are underway.
6: Our island has undergone major, not only private residential, but our government facilities, our government assets, our public areas. And so that's one of the things our main focus will be. We have already an action plan to deploy our team to do their respective assessments.
0: History is on the side of New South Wales heading into tomorrow's State of Origin series decider against Queensland, despite many rugby league critics writing off the Blues. Mackenzie Colohan reports.
7: New South Wales will run onto Lang Park as underdogs in Game 3, despite having won the last two Origin games played at the venue. The Blues were comprehensively outplayed in Game 2 and are staring down the barrel of a fourth series defeat in 5 years. Mark Nwangani Duase debuted on the wing in Melbourne and is expecting a hostile reception in Brisbane.
8: They're very intense and vocal sometimes, especially on that wing. I can hear a bit. I'm sure it's going to be 10 times worse. It's going to be a long 80 minutes.
7: Ethan Strange has been cleared to play off the bench after recovering from an ankle injury.
0: London Broncos fullback Maria Maria is among the first locally born players to officially join the PNG Chiefs ahead of the club's inaugural NRL season in 2028. Maria has signed a 2-year development deal alongside his Broncos teammates Gero Voro and Finlay Glare. The trio will now work towards earning places in the Chiefs' top 30 squad. For more Pacific news, head to the ABC Pacific website.
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beautiful beginning to your day. Whatever you're getting up to, whatever you're doing, I hope this week is settling in well for you. And of course, kia ora to our brothers and sisters in Rarotonga, starting your week today. I hope your Monday is treating you well. We've got a whole lot of great times lined up for us this morning, so let's jump into things. But first, let's acknowledge the land from which we broadcast today, Yuggera and Turrbal Country on Australia's East Coast. Yuggera and Turrbal Country covers much of what is now known as Brisbane by many, and we here at ABC Radio Australia pay our respects to Yuggera and Turrbal elders, both past and present. This is Yuggera and Turrbal Country as it's been since the first sunrise. Yes, and we're going to say a huge good fella morning to our brothers and sisters tuning in from Solomon Islands today. Yes, it's a huge occasion this morning in Solo. 48 years of independence. Big shout out to you if you're getting up early this morning to take part in all of the festivities. And can I say, this year's independence is getting a little hectic. It's getting a little prime ministerial. Some sun visitors making their way to the Happy Isles. So coming up very soon, we'll be catching up on all things Solo. And we'll be joined by someone fresh out of Honiara who will give us a rundown on what's happening in the Happy Isles today. So make sure you're staying tuned in. Nija Daily right here on ABC Radio Australia. And before we go any further, let's go to a fantastic Solomon Islands track. One that's close to my heart. It's Blood Beats Away and Cousin Ukulele.

0: Way and Cousin to kick off your morning ukulele.
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0: Yes, and here on Nisha Daily, we do love a good yarn, but obviously it's hard for us to be in all places at once. In times like these, we got to turn to the people we know to stay up to date with all the happenings that be happening at local level. So let us know what's to go. Let's call up a colleague from a specific spot in the Pacific.

0: That's right. It's Community Correspondent Simon. One of our best excuses to make long-distance phone calls with the ABC's phone bill. And joining us all the way from Honiara in the Solomon Islands, it's Jeremy Guo. Jeremy, good for the morning, brother. How are we today?
1: Good morning. Nice to hear from you guys again. Oh. It's been a while, Jacob.
0: Well, it has been a while, but Jeremy, it's because you're never home, my G.
1: Indeed.
0: No, it is great to be hearing your voice on a beautiful morning. And what a day it is. I mean, Solomon Islands Independence Day. Now, I'm sure the town is buzzing with all kinds of celebrations and, you know, people preparing for the arrival of some guests. But before we get into everything on the schedule for this beautiful 48 years of independence, how is Honiara looking this morning?
1: Man, we start off with the weather. The weather is so fine. It's not that sunny as expected every day. It's so dull. But then, yeah, it started off with a buzz, like you mentioned. I've just witnessed a float parade at the moment from Henderson going down. So right now I'm at the eastern end of the town here at Henderson Airport. And I just witnessed a beautiful color parade float, the mixture of green, yellow, and blue, and the five white stars on it going down to the National Stadium as I speak. So, yeah, it's sort of like a morning that everybody is looking forward for, hence that it is the 48th Independence Day for Solomon Islands, Jacob.
0: Oh, my gosh, that's absolutely incredible. Things are already kicking off in Honiara. And, yes, 48 years of independence. Now, on a day like solo independence, how are you feeling this morning? Are you ready for what might be a very busy day?
1: It is, Jacob. It is sort of like a day that everybody is looking forward for. 48 is a big number. We've come a long way, and not only for me personally, but everybody else is feeling the same vibe. It's the 48, and it's we're going 50 in the next 2 years. So, of course, we're so excited, I would say. And for me personally, being Solomon Islander, celebrating 48, I'm so proud to be a Solomon Islander, to be here and to witness history making all past 2 years, and then now we reach 48. Yeah.
0: Oh my gosh, incredible. And I hear that it's going to be an especially busy morning, certainly for all of our Wantoks in the media, as Australian Prime Minister Anthony Albanese is due in the Happy Isles. Now, he's fresh off of a visit out of Fiji. I mean, what brings the Australian Prime Minister to Solomon Islands?
1: Well, the visit today, we were just here, like I said, I'm here at the airport waiting for Prime Minister Albanese to his arrival here. They said that it's 9 o'clock, but then coming back to his visit, it's sort of like an interesting one because he's here not just any other day like any other visit, but he's here also marking the Independence Day, the 48th Independence. So it's sort of like a significant day, especially for Albanese to be here and then witness the Independence celebration here in the capital. And also something that we've been hearing that Albanese here, and then, you know, people are also wanting to see Albanese. So by the time as we speak, 9 o'clock, the stadium is slowly packing up and people, you know, coming to celebrate and also want to see Albanese face to face. You know, he's going to be in front of the crowd today as a visitor for the Independence, 48th Independence celebration here at the National Stadium. So it's sort of like an interesting one. Besides that, you know, there's sort of like meetings will be made prior to the main event at the stadium, and also some sort of like a handover. I've heard of that as part of his visit for today. So yeah, it's sort of like a big day for Albo here in the capitals.
0: Oh man, and look, Albanese's got Jeremy Guo waiting for him at the airport this morning. When did you get to the airport this morning, Jeremy?
1: It's 6:30 a.m. We were here and his flight will be around 9 o'clock. They said that the doors will be open around 9. So yeah, we're still waiting for Albanese at the airport, but I've got up from my bed around 4 a.m. this morning, so it's sort of like an early start for me, Jacob.
0: Yo, that's crazy. But look, I'm not going to complain about my start this morning. I'm always on the way to the airport.
1: As long as there's coffee, everything is fine.
0: No, that's fantastic. And look, Albanese is set to meet with Prime Minister Matthew Wale today, coming after sort of both nations agreed to negotiate on a new treaty of sorts over the past month. I mean, are there any expectations as far as outcomes for today's meetings between these two prime ministers?
1: From what I've heard in hand at the moment, there's sort of like a bilateral meetings for a few minutes, and then there's opportunity for media to have like a press conference, sort of. I'm not too sure that, you know, how that press conference is for such event. It's sort of like a tight one. But then from my understanding, there's going to be a press conference, and also there's sort of like a bilateral, probably bilateral first, and then we have like a press conference after. So yeah, there's sort of like meetings, but then in the list waiting for the Prime Minister, Albanese is Minister for Finance, Police and also Planning. So it's sort of like interesting. So at the moment I've seen Minister for Foreign Affairs, and also I've seen the Minister for Planning also here waiting for Prime Minister Albanese. So it's sort of, I'm guessing there's sort of something around maybe finance, police and planning, probably something that they were going to discuss about here this morning. So from my understanding, there's going to be bilaterals right from the get-go after the arrival of Prime Minister Albanese here.
0: And if you're just tuning in to Nisha Daily this morning, you're with Jacob, and it is Community Correspondent time. We are on the line with Tavuli News' very own Jeremy Guao as we mark 48 years of Solomon independence. And yes, there certainly will be a lot of movement around Honiara as far as ministerial visits are concerned. But as a whole, I mean, what is on the schedule for this year's 48 years of independence?
1: This year's independence, from the schedule that have been posted, it's going to be a float parade. Like I've mentioned, there's been a float parade going on at the moment. There's displays of colors, of the flags. From my trip coming up to the airport, I've seen children standing on the roadside with their dresses, wearing the Solomon flag, holding the small flags. And also, we've been anticipating, you know, children are anticipating to see the 100 balloons flying. They're going to launch it out today. So it's sort of like an interesting thing. And there is also a controversy happening over the past couple of days ago, listening to after the announcement that there's going to be hundreds of colorful balloons flying, and then, you know, environmental people saying that, oh, you probably go out with these balloons and not doing this with this. But then, of course, it's part of the 48th anniversary celebrations, just to make it colorful. And there's going to be a ceremony happening at the National Stadium, and also there's a luncheon after, Prime Minister's luncheon after the main event at the stadium. So that's sort of like a rundown for the official program. But apart from the program, there's sort of like panpipe festivals, there's church services coming up as of last, over the weekend and then until now. And then also there's First Kind, the flea market, marking the first of its kind for Honiara City Council to have their first ever independence flea market here in the capital. So it's sort of like a bustling a week for, you know, for us in the capital, also for the provinces as well. How do we do it? But then for the capital, I would say it's sort of like a busy week for us.
0: Oh man, no, incredible. It sounds like the city is abuzz, which means if you're tuning in from Honiara, it's probably better that you walk today, because I feel like traffic's going to be hectic as people go around their business. And look, everyone has their own traditions, right? Whether it's where they celebrate or who they celebrate with. I mean, Jeremy, I know you're working today, but how do you personally like to mark independence?
1: Probably. Hence, today is also a start, early start for today. But then going back home, probably sit down with family, having a good meal after a long day, and that's sort of like a wrap up for the Independence Day. It's sort of like a short one, so that's my take for independence. Yeah.
0: Oh my God! And I'm sure some of the family might be listening in this morning. I mean, what are you hoping is on the menu today for Solomon Independence Day?
1: Probably a good kumara, like a milk taro or something, probably for on the table for this evening. Probably a sum up for the independence, something rather. Yeah.
0: Oh, a nice one. And look, we are a couple of years away from the big 5-0, but on today's big 4-8, I mean, what do you reflect on as far as the journey your nation, the Solomon Islands, has been on over the past 48 years?
1: That's sort of like a big question for this interview. I would say that there's a lot that we've been part of in the past 47 years, and being now in 48, And like you mentioned, we're heading towards 50 in the next 2 years. And of course, it's a crazy ride. It's not an easy one. We have been having hurdles along the way, especially with geopolitics and other social issues here in the country. But then to have it going forward like this, to see it for me personally, it's a determination for a country that going 50 in the next 2 years. And it's sort of something that is, for a young country that is full populace of youths, it's sort of like an encouraging thing to see that we've been striving a lot in this country, trying to make a better place, a better home for the future generation. So it's sort of like a interesting years coming. And then also, if you may know that Solomon Islands is graduating in the 2027 from the least developing country. So it's sort of interesting years coming up for us to see how do we be as independent as it is supposed to be. So at the moment, like, we've appreciate a lot of support from donors, partners, and also friends around the region and also globally. So it's sort of like something that we've appreciated for the past 48 years. And now looking forward, I would say it's sort of like determination and drive for the country. Though we say that it's quite challenging, but yeah, we still have very ambitious leaders in the country that making sure that everything is in place going forward.
0: Oh, well, it's an incredible journey. And, you know, that journey continues for the nation of Solo. And Jeremy, before we let you go about your business today, following prime ministers around and whatnot, I mean, do you have a message you want to send out to the rest of the Pacific this Solomon Islands Independence Day?
1: I would just say that Solomon Islands is a very young country. We just turned 48 2 years to go, but we are so proud of ourselves being resilient, though we face a lot. Being Solomon Islander, it's super, it's sort of like something that many may say, if you go out to other countries, but Solomon Islands always be a home away from home. So it's a place we call home. So yeah, happy independence to every families out in the region, whether you part Solo

0: water solo, or yeah, from solo your studies, or you working overseas. Happy independence to you all, and a happy 48 independence to everybody. Yeah, that's sort of like my message to everyone. Thank you, Thomas Jacob.
1: Yo, well, happy independence to you. Thank you, Thomas. Jeremy, have a fantastic day. Hopefully you get a fantastic Solomon Islands Independence Day feed tonight.

Morning community correspondent time, and what a time to catch up on all things Honiara, Solomon Islands. It is 48 years of independence for Solomon Islands today, and it will be a big day. There's a whole schedule that's been planned for today in Honiara, and of course, huge meeting today with Australian Prime Minister Anthony Albanese making his way to the Happy Isles. So once again, if you're celebrating today, hope you have a wonderful time. You're tuned in at Tunisia Daily. We got your latest news coming at you soon. Right now, some young Davey featuring Conqueror, Yearning. Yeah! Well, you don't know, say you

0: Well, Jacob, it's good to be back. Unfortunately, I seem to have picked Origin week to have come back on the verge of what looks like another New South Wales loss. So yeah, that's unfortunate.
1: Look, this is what we're hoping for. I mean, this is crazy. I mean, look, you think I'm insufferable throughout day to day life? If the Maroons win this week, oh my gosh, it's gonna spell horror for all you Southern workers.
0: You've already got it. I tried going down the confident route last year. That didn't work. So now I'm just reverse jinxing everything. It's just like, you've got it wrapped up. It's all done. Yeah, no, congratulations.
1: Oh my gosh, setting some meager expectations for this New South. No, to be honest, I'm nervous. All right, because if Queensland does lose, it'll be like the worst loss in history. I mean, where would it,
0: the worst
1: be,
0: loss in history?
1: It would be, because New South Wales would find some spirit in that case, and I would hate to see that. All right, so we'll definitely see how things pan out. But yes, it is State of Origin this week, but there's a whole lot going on today, especially with the news. Kyle, what's going on around our region?
0: A super typhoon equivalent to a Category 5 cyclone has set its sights on the Northern Marianas for the second time this year. The storm, dubbed Super Typhoon Baby, made landfall yesterday on Rota, a tiny island located just north of Guam. It's packing winds of close to 300 kilometres an hour, which are expected to last until later this morning. Rota's mayor, Aubrey Hocog, says respondents have reported extensive damage to infrastructure. China has rattled both Australia and New Zealand by launching a test ballistic missile into the Pacific Ocean. The launch from a nuclear submarine came just hours after Australia signed a landmark defence pact with Fiji, which pledges the nation's mutual defence in case of an armed attack. Australia's foreign minister accused China of destabilising the region. At London Broncos fullback Morea Morea says there was never any hesitation in accepting a development deal with the PNG Chiefs, despite not guaranteeing him a top 30 spot. Morea has been named among the first PNG-born players to officially join the Chiefs ahead of the club's inaugural NRL season in 2028, signing a two-year development deal alongside his London Broncos teammates Gairo Voro and Finlay Galare. It follows a standout weekend for Voro, who rewrote the club record book, scoring 7 tries and 44 points to his name in a 78-16 win over Hunslet. So big performance, Jacob.
1: Oh my gosh, no, and exciting news with these new Chiefs signings. I didn't realize that the pathway now in PNG is PNG, London, and then back to PNG. I mean, it's absolutely crazy, but big shout out to Morea Morea. I mean, so exciting to see some sort of local talent from PNG getting to wear that Chiefs jersey, hopefully. I mean, it's hectic, Kyle.
0: It's an incredible achievement, but I've got to say, part of me wonders, like, they're doing so well in London. They may well get promoted to the Super League next year. All of a sudden, it'd be a tough situation to leave if I'm one of those boys, you know, like living in the, you know, the capital of England and, yeah, playing for the Broncos, potentially in the Super League. Their fan base loves them over there. I don't know. I'll be interested to see if, when the time comes, that if they actually do potentially take up that deal.
1: I don't know. I think, you know, to be honest, one winter would sway me. All right, so we'll see how things go. But no, exciting news indeed. And Kyle, a huge thank you for joining us here on Nisha Daily this morning. Wishing you a wonderful rest of the day, some rest, and cannot wait to catch up with you after State of Origin, brother. Thank you so much.
0: Looking forward to it. Thank you, Jacob.
1: Kyle Evans this morning with your latest news, brought to you by Pacific Beat. And of course, if you want to hear more of your latest news, tune in later today, 5 p.m. PNG time. That's the PM edition of Pacific Beat. You can also catch your latest news online. 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
1: Yes, and NAIDOC Week continues for 2026. And earlier this year, I spoke with a Bingable and Kamilaroi artist whose landmark art installation has been hailed as one of the most significant artworks of our time. Kith and Kin speaks to the ongoing impacts of genocide and colonization in Australia that have resulted in the erasure of loss of countless First Nations families' histories. It's currently on display in Queensland, and we'll be catching up with the chat I had with artist Archie Moore in a few minutes. But before we get there, you're doing the treaty.

0: Yes, that was Young Xavi and Conqueror this morning. Solomon Islands connecting up with Jamaica. That was Yearning.
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0: Yes, it's Neija Daily on another beautiful morning right here on ABC Radio Australia. And it's about that time where we get caught up with all your latest news developing across our region. And who better to fill us in than Pacific Beat's Kyle Evans. Kyle, how are we going this morning, bro?

0: Yes, that was Yo Tu Yindi with Treaty right here on Nisha Daily.
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0: And earlier this year, I spoke with Bickable and Kamilaroi artist Archie Moore about his landmark art installation, Kith and Kin, which was presented in 2024 at the Venice Biennale, one of the world's most premier international art exhibitions. Kith and Kin speaks to the ongoing impacts of genocide and colonization in Australia that have resulted in the erasure and loss of countless First Nations family histories. I caught up with Archie talking about his beginnings as an artist and the process behind this work, which has been hailed as one of the most significant artworks of our time.

0: Welcome to Nisha Daily, Bigable and Gamilaroi artist Archie Moore. Archie Yama, welcome to Nisha Daily. How you doing, bro?
1: Really good. Thanks for having me.
0: Oh, no. Bro, it is great to have you here in the Nisha Daily studio for this yarn. We always love the chance to talk to people face-to-face, albeit rare as it is. And we'll say, first off, a huge congratulations is in order on the opening of Kith and Kin for the first time on this continent at the Queensland Gallery of Modern Art. And before we get into all things arts and openings, let's first get to your roots. Brother, could you let us know a little bit about your mob and whereabouts you grew up?
1: Well, Gamilaroi Biggenbull heritage, so either side of the McIntyre River, which is part of the Queensland border. So Biggenbull were north of that river and Gamilaroi is south of the river. And on my white side, that's a Scottish and British heritage. And my father was also from Gamilaroi country in a bit further south near Inverell, in a town called Coolatai.
0: Okay. Yeah. Yeah. Yeah. No, you know, you are a brother whose country sort of straddles this Queensland, New South Wales border. Got to ask, who do you go for in state of origin?
1: Oh, I'm not a sports fan.
0: That's all good.
1: But it's so funny because, you know, they like to call the Venice Biennale the Art Olympics. But there was an arts reviewer here in Brisbane who had to localise it even further and call it the state of origin of the art world.
0: Oh my gosh. Oh my. Oh, you're more athletic than you say you are, Archie. That is absolutely hectic. And, you know, can I say, the art of Archie Moore, there's no single box. I mean, you can place your work into, right? It can be sculptural, visual, and much more. But sort of keeping with your beginnings and your journey up until now, take us back to those early days of art making. What was your inspiration as far as getting started in the arts?
1: Well, I was in my room drawing, reading books and things like that. Very solitary, enjoyed my own company. So I was just copying things I saw in comic books or out of magazines. But I guess might have been a racism. I had a part to play because I used to do some really violent drawings, like getting revenge on people, I guess, as you do when you're a teenage boy, I guess. So that might have been one thing that got me as well.
0: Oh,
1: but my father always encouraged me in the artistic endeavour, so I was not discouraged in any way. It's like, get a real job or whatever.
0: Yeah. And I think on that, you know, some people, well, quite a few people sort of have art as something that they do on the side. I mean, you're someone who's sort of devoted your life to the arts. I mean, What was that like, sort of getting started and saying, hey, this craft and this journey, this is the one that I'm going to take?
1: Well, I'm not really good at anything else. I don't succeed at other jobs. I've tried a few, but I went to TAFE College, did an art course there, then I went from there to university at QUT. So that was a big help in getting connected to galleries and people in the art world who extend your network and give you opportunities.
0: Yeah, no. And, you know, when I think about your art, even, you know, stretching back to sort of works you've done, I think in like 2012, 2013, there is this running theme around sort of Aboriginal identity and in particular its politicization. I mean, talking about sort of colonial theories of blood quantum. I mean, what is it about sort of these themes that I guess you seem so keen to explore when it comes to your artistic practice?
1: Well, it's about me, about my experience in growing up. For me, it's not a really unique story to me. You know, every other marginalised person have similar experiences of being marginalised. So just talking about that, the blood quantum you mentioned, yeah, that's like 100 photographs of my face going from black to white with a mathematical prefix according to the fraction. So they had, you know, there was these common terms, quadroon, if you're a quarter Aboriginal, and then there was, went up to octoroon, but I extended it up to 100. So, Yeah, it's like that absurdity about people asking you how Aboriginal you are or are you Aboriginal, that kind of thing. So, yeah.
0: This is hectic. Also, who knew that maths could be racist? I mean, it's crazy.
1: Racist will use anything. Yeah.
0: And, you know, talking about sort of arts overseas, I mean, at the 60th Venice Biennale in 2024, you presented Kith and Kin, a landmark installation which traces your relations over 65,000 years. It was awarded the prestigious Golden Lion for Best National Participation. And this was the first time in history an Australian artist has received this accolade. I mean, looking back to that experience, I mean, what was it like for you?
1: Got a big head now. No, it's amazing. Yeah, it's a bit of a wild ride, but yeah, I've never been in such a big show with such international attention. So, but it was great. That year had a theme called Strangers Everywhere. And there's a lot of other First Nations people from other countries participating in their respective national pavilions. So next door, they had the first Native American artist. There's a Congolese collective. There's an artist from Greenland who renamed the Denmark pavilion in the indigenous name for Greenland. Yes, Brazilian people, Native Brazilians. So we all went to each other's pavilions and they understood what my work was about and had similar experiences in their own country.
0: Yeah, no, incredible. And if you're just listening in, this is Jacob. You're tuned in to Nisha Daily on ABC Radio Australia. And I'm joined in the studio by Camilla Roy and Bigamboo artist Archie Moore, unpacking his landmark artwork, Kith and Kin. It's an exploration of Indigenous genealogy stretching back 65,000 years. And let's get to the artwork itself. Kith and Kin, it has made its debut on this continent, now showing at the Queensland Gallery of Modern Art. And can I say, it was quite incredible. I mean, you walk into this darkened room and on the walls is this family tree that stretches up into the ceiling. I mean, it is incredible. And got to start off, what was the nucleus behind Kith and Kin? What got you thinking about sort of representing genealogy in this way?
1: Well, I've been interested in researching my family tree for like 7 years now. I'm just on the ancestry site, building a tree. But also, my mother had a stroke in 2016. That's kind of when I got interested because I thought she's a living archive that will disappear, so I better ask her lots of things, ask her questions and about people and places. So I did that and, like, I cross-referenced her, what she was saying with stuff I was looking at in archives and that matched up a lot, really good. So she had really accurate information. And then I started to discover that what archives there are out there, like, so there's so many places you can look where your family might exist, state archives, national archives, IATSIS in Canberra, Department of Veteran Affairs, things like that, yeah.
0: You know, I think walking around the exhibition, it was, you know, quite emotional for me. I mean, for many who might be tuning in from the islands, you might have a book or a person in your village who can sort of recite generations, hundreds of years into the past. And, you know, for us Aboriginal people living here on this continent, that's not always the case. I mean, and there's a sort of whole history that comes with that. And, you know, as such, researching your own family can be quite painful. I mean, for you, how was that process?
1: Oh, yeah, we got to be prepared for what's written in the archive because it's written by a colonizer. It's written in the language of the day, which might be very offensive terms, and also the treatment of them might be described. And so, yeah, got to prepare yourself for that and just understand that was the time that was written in. But there's lots of other great stuff in there as well, like, you know, people's names, people who they're related to, where they lived, like a name of a property can give, you know, take you on another path somewhere else, or that pastoralist name where your family might be living. Yeah, there's all little clues and trails, paper trails, which are digital trails now as well.
0: Yeah, no, and yeah. I think looking at sort of your family tree, it reminded me of my own family tree, where sort of eventually you get to sort of, you know, unknown Aboriginal person, but you do something really incredible here, which is that then we're seeing sort of this breadth of genealogy stretching back 65,000 years, and it's quite powerful when you're researching archives and you think that your story ends at a spot, but really you got to think past that. I mean, what was the motive behind that and sort of continuing this story way back into the past?
1: Well, I went back as far as I could on my Aboriginal side, which is to the mid-1800s, and that's where the family appears in the archive. Mm. So there's no written documentation before then, but there's oral stories, but I didn't really get to hear many of them, just a couple of vague mentions of my great-great-grandmother, Queen Susan of Welltown. So royalty.
0: Yeah, descended from a queen. That's it there now.
1: I wanted to try and visualise what 65,000 years meant would look like. So the tree's written in white chalk on blackboard paint, on 16-metre long walls with my true tree down the bottom, and then the top expands into infinity. It went onto the ceiling in Venice. So it's to talk about Kamilaroi beliefs about where our ancestors went and where they reside, which is in the stars and in the dark clouds between the stars. So they were great astronomers, and so that's what I want visitors to feel as they looked up.
0: Yeah, no, it's, you know, just incredible. And, you know, being able to stand there, it sort of reminds you that you've got 65,000 years of history. If you're an Aboriginal person on this land, things don't just sort of end where this paper trail ends. I mean, you're much more than that. You know, also got to say that this work is also juxtaposed by sort of what's centered in the exhibit, which is sort of stacks of papers, which are sort of the coronial inquiries into Aboriginal people who have died in custody. I mean, what was the choice there of representing Aboriginal genealogy, but also placing this very painful story at the center of the work?
1: Yeah, so there are over 500 coronial courts reports into Aboriginal deaths in custody. But also there were other documents that are about my family that I found in the archives while I started my research. So these were things that showed how Aboriginal people were under state control and surveilled. So they weren't allowed, my grandparents weren't allowed to just marry anyone. They had to seek permission to marry. And there's documents where the police are writing to the chief protector asking where they are. They're in this town. We've heard that they've moved on to this other town. There's also where the wages went into a trust account, so they had no access to their own wages for the work they did. So, and it's also trying to visualise the scale of the problem of these deaths in custody and controls over Aboriginal lives and laws and stuff made about them. There are also these people who have died with the tree talking about lives and how they're impacted and how they're, like, in the there's a pool underneath the documents as well. That's a common feature in a shrine or a memorial. So the whole work is to look like a shrine to these people. So when you look into the water, those names are reflected in. So it's also talking about time, Western time, and Indigenous concepts of time, where in Indigenous beliefs, the past and the future is on the same plane as the present. So those people who have died are also with us now. It's also about survival, surviving all these impacts of colonialism as well.
0: Yeah. Yeah, no, the whole exhibit is just this incredible sort of, you know, living archive of not only your family, but your people as well. Mm. You know, the great thing about sort of looking at the walls and seeing the family tree is that there are blank spots in there as well. Mm. I mean, how do you expect this work to sort of change going into the future?
1: So I've continued to explore my family on both sides of my family. Mm. I'm trying to work out where I came from and why am I here. And like, Bigamore people were reduced to 100 people. Mm. There was a massacre nearby, and near Gundawindi. But so survived. My great grandmother survived that, and here I am.
0: Here you are. Archie, thank you so much for your time. Wishing you a wonderful rest of the day, and can't wait to catch up with you sometime soon. Thank you so much, my brother.
1: Thank you. Oh, that there's weeping
0: in the forest. Yes, that was Bigamore and Gamilaroi artist Archie Moore speaking there about his award-winning artwork, Kith and Kin, which documents his ancestral relations over 65,000 years. And yes, a fantastic, fantastic interview to listen back to as we celebrate NAIDOC Week once again. 50 years of deadly, the biggest celebration of Aboriginal and Torres Strait Islanders cultures in Australia. And we've got your latest news coming up next, so I thought I'd throw to this track. It's by Raya, New Day.

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0: Yes, hope you're having a fantastic beginning to your day. And stay tuned in to Nisha Daily this morning because we are still celebrating 48 years of Solomon Islands independence. It's all been going down in Honiara this morning. And I'm thinking that on a day like Independence Day in Solomon Islands, we need a vibe, all right? And we'll be catching up with one of our top vibe contributors in a few moments right here on Nisha Daily to get a legendary track from the Happy Isles. You're tuned in to Nisha Daily. Hope you're having a fantastic beginning to your day. Whatever you're getting up to, hope it's going great for you. We got your latest news coming at you next, but we'll be back right after that.

0: ABC News. Hello, I'm Simon Lauder. The US State Department says it monitored a nuclear-capable test missile launched by China yesterday. It was fired over multiple Pacific countries and appears to have landed in waters near Tuvalu. The head of Taiwan's National Security Council has also posted an image that shows the missile arcing across Micronesia and Melanesia. Washington is urging Beijing to engage in meaningful arms control discussions. Australia's Foreign Minister Penny Wong says it's up to the Chinese government to explain its intent, but the test goes against what Pacific leaders want in the region.
1: We do not believe this test is consistent with the view that Pacific leaders have very clearly expressed, that the Pacific should be an ocean of peace.
0: Beijing says it was part of a routine annual missile testing program, but Professor of International Relations at Griffith University, Caitlin Byrne, says the timing looks suspicious.
2: The very fact that it happened on the day that Anthony Albanese and the Fiji Prime Minister Rabuka signed the Oceans of Peace Defence Pact doesn't look good for Beijing, so I think regardless of whether it was planned or whether it was a coincidence, the optics aren't great.
0: The Prime Minister of Solomon Islands is hosting his Australian counterpart today. Here's Foreign Affairs reporter Stephen Jedgetts.
3: Anthony Albanese will drop by Solomon Islands today and meet the Pacific Nations Prime Minister Matthew Wale, as well as giving a speech at its Independence Day celebrations. Mr. Wale says he wants to sign a planned new treaty with Australia by the end of the year. The two leaders are also expected to discuss yesterday's announcement of a Fiji-Australia military alliance and China's ballistic missile test in the Pacific.
0: People are lining the streets ahead of celebrations in the National Stadium in the capital Honiara to mark 48 years of independence from British rule. Local journalist Gina Makaa says it's a significant day.
4: It is deeply important because it's a bit of self-governance and it unites highly diverse tribal communities and inspires national pride.
0: The Soccer World Cup is embroiled in controversy after President Donald Trump's phone call to have a red card against a star American player reviewed. America's editor John Lyons has more.
5: Only hours before the United States is set to play Belgium, Europe's major football body, UEFA, has said that FIFA's decision to overturn a red card against an American player has crossed a red line in terms of integrity. Last week, Phalaron Balogun incurred a red card, which meant he could not play in the US-Belgium game. President Trump has admitted that he called the head of FIFA, Gianni Infantino, to ask for a review of the decision. FIFA has overturned the red card, but President Donald Trump insists that it was not his phone call, but an independent FIFA committee that was responsible.
0: A super typhoon equivalent to a Category 5 cyclone has battered the Northern Marianas for the second time this year. Super Typhoon Barvi made landfall, packing winds close to 300 kilometres an hour. There are no reports of fatalities or serious injuries. The tiny island of Rota, north of Guam, was in its direct path. Local Mayor Aubrey Hocog says recovery efforts are underway.
6: Our island has undergone major, not only private residential, but our government facilities, our government assets, our public areas. And so that's one of the things our main focus will be. We have already an action plan to deploy our team to do their respective assessments.
0: History is on the side of New South Wales heading into tomorrow's State of Origin series decider against Queensland, despite many rugby league critics writing off the Blues. Mackenzie Colohan reports.
7: New South Wales will run onto Lang Park as underdogs in Game 3, despite having won the last two Origin games played at the venue. The Blues were comprehensively outplayed in Game 2 and are staring down the barrel of a fourth series defeat in 5 years. Mark Nwangani Tuase debuted on the wing in Melbourne and is expecting a hostile reception in Brisbane.
8: They're very intense and vocal sometimes, especially on that wing. I can hear a bit. I'm sure it's going to be 10 times worse. It's going to be a long 80 minutes.
7: Ethan Strange has been cleared to play off the bench after recovering from an ankle injury.
0: London Broncos fullback Maria Maria is among the first locally born players to officially join the PNG Chiefs ahead of the club's inaugural NRL season in 2028. Maria has signed a 2-year development deal alongside his Broncos teammates Gero Voro and Finlay Glare. The trio will now work towards earning places in the Chiefs' top 30 squad. For more Pacific news, head to the ABC Pacific website.
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beautiful beginning to your day, wherever you're tuning in from. And what a beautiful day it is indeed. Yes, big shout out to the One Docs tuning in from the Happy Isles, Solomon Islands, as you continue to celebrate 48 years of independence. 48 has never looked so young. And look, we are going to be breaking some tradition here on Nisha Daily because it is Independence Day in Solomon Islands. We'll be catching up with our solo selector in a few minutes because what better time is there to get a fantastic solo vibe than on Independence Day in the Happy Isles. So make sure you're staying tuned in. We'll be catching up with our brother Jamin in a few minutes right here on Nisha Daily. Right now, I got Jimmy Carter and Kayla with Feeling.

0: Jimmy Carter and Kayla this morning with Feeling.
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0: Yes, and we're not exactly at the halfway point of the week, that midweek mountain known as Hump Day, but it is a busy time indeed with Solomon Islands Independence this morning, and it's about this time that we need a little something special to help pick us up. And for us, while looking at what remains of the fantastic day ahead, there's just no better way to get kicked into gear than by turning up a tasty jam.
2: This is how we do
3: it's Nisha Daily Solo Selector.
0: Jamming. Yes, and live from his home in the Happy Isles, it's singer-songwriter Christopher Mana, a.k.a. Jamming. Chris, good fellow morning. How are we doing today, bro?
4: Yo, yo, yo. What's up, man? And yes, good morning to everybody listening out there. Yes, happy 40 independence, 48, man, bro. I'm taking you guys 40, what, 8 years back? Yeah, bro, happy 48 independence to everybody in Solomon Islands right now. You know, it's a good day to be a Solomon Islander. I myself, you know, waking up, just taking the time to, you know, reflect on our years, you know, as Solomon Islanders. I remember, like, a few years back when I went to Japan for a, you know, exchange trip. And yeah, bro, it's just, you know, looking back, I'm really grateful to be, you know, a Solomon Islander, my bro. And yes, man, especially here in the Pacific, you know, I've like been around with some of our friends from Turkey and some Japan. And yeah. You know, they came over and they said, like, you know, it's really, they're some of the things that our countries, especially Melanesian countries, we have that we just take for granted that they have to pay for right now. Like, you know, in Turkey, to eat the mango, like, you know, or, like, just mango, bro, it's very expensive. And then you see just us, you know, just lying around. And just, we're just like, I'm tired of eating mango. But yes, man, it's good that we take some time to reflect and be thankful for what we have, you know, that we have taken for granted. And yes, man, it's a good day. It's a good day.
0: No, it's a fantastic day. I mean, 48 years of Solomon Islands independence. I mean, earlier this morning, we were talking to a journalist who's got no doubt a very busy day ahead of him. I mean, Prime Minister Anthony Albanese from Australia is touching down. But for you, Chris, as a musician, what is the schedule looking like today, my bro?
4: Bro, currently, you know, nothing at the moment, you know. Everyone is out of the country still, you know, some of us are just coming back from Vanuatu, and I think the celebrations will be very delayed because of the World Cup. And yeah, man, it's surprising to see that the national stadium is currently not packed today morning because everyone's busy, like, staring at their screen watching World Cup. And yes, man, but I think the celebrations will be delayed for maybe the weekends, my brother.
0: Oh, man, no, that is, yeah, absolutely crazy. Yeah, World Cup season still in full swing. I mean, people are spending their morning on independence watching the World Cup. Did you watch any games this morning, Chris?
4: Bro, I woke up watching Portugal versus Spain, and bro, I would say, you know, GG's to Portugal and to the CR7 fans. You know, it's a sad sight to see our goat, your goat, live, you know, early in the stages of the World Cup. But yeah, man, it is what it is. We'll come back stronger in the next 4 years, man. But yes.
0: Oh, no, that's absolutely hectic. Yes, Solomon Islands people doing what they do best this beautiful 48th Independence Day. And yes, there's a full schedule ahead at the National Stadium, we know. But, I mean, go to us. Like, on a Solomon Islands Independence, what's your favorite thing to do, Chris?
4: Bro, on a Solomon Islands Independence, the best thing to do is, like, you know, just start off your day really early, like maybe like sometime around 8 and you guys just leave the house. Like, it's good to prepare before the day. Just, you know, get your barbecue plates and, you know, just get some Eskies and, you know, chicken, sausage. And then you just go down to the seaside, grab a few barbecues by the side road, and be sure to get your, you know, swimming gears on. And then you just go down to where the air is, you know, much cleaner and, you know, the sea breeze. Just spend the day outside of town. And yeah, bro, that would be the best. Like, that's in my opinion. You just go away from town, just put everything out just for one day and celebrate. And then when you come back during the nighttime, you can just go party. Because I know every clubs and every bars around, you'll have a artist performing. So yes, man, right from there, you can just come back and just stop in any club or bar beside and just chill, hang out with the artists they perform. And then, yeah, bro, that basically sums up to like 12 o'clock or 1 o'clock of your night.
0: And then you don't remember what happens after. I mean, it's going to be a crazy time. No, but, you know, it's a huge time indeed with Solomon Islands Independence. And you mentioned that you sort of woke up this morning reflecting on all the things you're grateful for, I mean, in Solo. And look, we're 2 years away from Solomon Islands reaching that big 5-0. But on a day like this, I mean, what do you think? Who do you think about when it comes to Solomon Islands Independence?
4: Bro, I don't know, but for me myself, I found myself like reflecting last night just on my journey as a Solomon Island artist, you know, up and coming. And yeah, man, it's 48 years of being independent in Solomon Islands. For me myself, it's been 7 years on the grind as a, you know, upcoming artist in Solomon Islands. And I would say I'm really grateful to be part of this country and to represent the flag. And in my music, you know, just travel. And, you know, I think there's no better place than being in Solomon Islands, especially for myself as an artist. Solomon music has really, you know, especially the artist and just the music, we've really grown. And we're continuing to grow. And yes, man, I'm looking forward for more of that. Especially in development, our country is still far behind. We are still ways to go, a long way to go. But yes, man, I'm a really optimistic person. So yes, man, I'm really looking forward for that despite all of the, you know, things going on in the country. Yes, man, but yeah. You know, good things are coming. The boys here in Unix Tunes, we always say, good things are coming, man. So, yes.
0: Yes.
4: It's the mantra.
0: And good things are definitely coming this morning. I mean, if you're just tuning in to Nija Daily, you're hanging out with Jacob. And we're currently locked in with our very own solo selector, Christopher Mana, a.k.a. Jamin. And this morning is a very special Solomon's edition of the Solo Selector as we celebrate 48 years of Solomon Islands independence. Chris, what song have you brought us today?
4: My brother, yo. So I've brought a classic number for you guys. And yes, man, if you are a Solomon Islander, this song is on rinse and repeat, like in every weekend. So yes, man, this one, everybody knows, everybody in this, you know, in the country knows. And if you've been to Solomon Islands, you might have heard of this song. And yes, man, it's definitely a classic song. This is called Lona Girl. And it's an old classic, bro. Like, it's been remixed and, you know, redone a couple of times now. But yes, this I really love this version done by the Simple People. And yes, man, this song, you know, it's written by one of the earliest, you know, musicians way back in the 90s, you know, when they were still using the recorders and stuff. And then you had to just do one take. Like, if you make a mistake, you've made it. It's going to be on record. That's crazy. But yes, man, this is a remake of it, The Lona Girl. And yes, it's about independence and a guy who travels from a place to another place just because of independence. And then he's writing a song back to his lady. Yes, man.
0: I gotta say, Solomon Islands musicians, I mean, even in an independent song, it's about a girl. I mean, this is
4: I know, right, man? I know. But, you know, it's, I don't know how it's some, like, people always related to independence. So just, I don't know, just because my brother. But yes, man, classic tune for you guys, and I hope you guys like this number for you guys.
0: Oh my
4: god. Yes, man, this is called Loner Girl, yeah?
0: Yo, well, let's get into it. Chris, wishing you a wonderful rest of your 48th Independence Day. Can't wait to catch up with you soon, my brother. And yeah, don't stay out too late tonight, my G, son.
4: Definitely, man. And yes, man, happy 48 to all the Solomon Islands in the country, or you're listening somewhere around the country, around the world. Yes, man, happy independence. And yes, have a great rest of the week. Enjoy the track and catch you again next week.
0: Yes, that was our solo selector, Christopher Munner, a.k.a. Jarman, bringing us a very special Solomon Islands Independence edition of the Solo Selector. And it's a song anyone listening in from Solo is definitely going to know. It's Simple People with Loner Girl.

0: 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Simple People with Lona Girl, a Solomon Islands classic for you as we celebrate 48 years of Solomon Islands independence today. 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
0: Yes, and we got your latest news headlines coming at you real soon. Right now, a classic from Auntie Christine Arnoux, Monkey and the Turtle.

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0: And it's time once again where we take a quick pit stop. Any of the latest news headlines developing across our region and filling us in from Pacific Beat is Kyle Evans.
2: A super typhoon equivalent to a Category 5 cyclone has set its sights on the Northern Marianas for the second time this year. The storm, dubbed Super Typhoon Baby, made landfall yesterday on Rota, a tiny island located just north of Guam. It's packing winds of close to 300 kilometres an hour, which are expected to last until later this morning. Rota's mayor, Aubrey Hocog, says respondents have reported extensive damage to infrastructure. China has rattled both Australia and New Zealand by launching a test ballistic missile into the Pacific Ocean. The launch from a nuclear submarine came just hours after Australia signed a landmark defence pact with Fiji, which pledges the nation's mutual defence in case of an armed attack. Australia's foreign minister accused China of destabilising the region. At London Broncos fullback Morea Morea says there was never any hesitation in accepting a development deal with the PNG Chiefs, despite not guaranteeing him a top 30 spot. Morea has been named among the first PNG-born players to officially join the Chiefs ahead of the club's inaugural NRL season in 2028, signing a two-year development deal alongside his London Broncos teammates Gairo Voro and Finlay Galare. It follows a standout weekend for Voro, who rewrote the club record book, scoring 7 tries and 44 points to his name in a 78-16 win over Hunslet.
0: Yes, your latest news headlines brought to you by Kyle Evans from Pacific Beat. 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
0: Yes, and we've been telling you all morning, happy Solomon Islands Independence Day, the 48th to be specific. And yes, with it being the 48th Independence Day for Solomon Islands, we're going to keep those solo vibes happening this morning. And can I say it has been a busy time if you're from Solo, because not only are you celebrating Independence Day today, but you're fresh off of the National Panpipes Festival, which happened late last week. And over the weekend. Coming up very soon, we'll be catching up on a chat I had with a fantastic Malaitan musician, Charles Maimorosia, award-winning. I got to chat to him before the release of his album, Hote Hote, so make sure you're staying tuned in for that right here on Nija Daily. But before we go any further, let's head to some Budra on your beautiful Tuesday morning with Ready for the Sky.

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0: And yes, we've been saying all morning, happy Solomon Islands Independence Day. If you're listening in on 107 FM, now growing up in Pipisu village of Malaita in the Solomon Islands, Charles Maimorosia was surrounded by music. He remembers when he was around 5 years old, his dad made him a ukulele from a coconut shell. He's been making music ever since. Now, the award-winning performer and storyteller unpacked his vibrant track Hote Hote, which blends the are are traditional Parani o'o rhythm and language with a voyaging beat that transports us sonically to the waters of the Pacific.
2: But to start us off, we want to take a trip back home with you. Can you tell us a bit about your family's heritage and whereabouts you grew up?
3: So I grew up in Pipisu. My parents are both teachers, primary teachers. And growing up, I always, I think I found myself interested in music. I love music so much. I started from there because we used to have this cassette radio, and my dad bought it. I used to take the radio into the room and play it and dance, you know. And then about an age like 5 or 6, I was standing close to my father. He was making an ukulele out of a coconut shell. And then I remember that I was so excited when he finished making it and I started playing ukulele. That's how it started. Interested in music since then and been doing it until now.
0: Oh, that is absolutely beautiful. And love hearing stories from Pipisu village there in Malaita. Gotta ask, you said that you had an old cassette player growing up. Who were the artists that you were listening to on the cassettes?
3: I used to listen to this cassette, Black Brothers from Papua New Guinea, or was Papua, I think. It's one of the most popular cassettes, I think, in the 80s. I was so lucky that I played with one of them recently in one of the festivals as well, Willie. He used to play in Black Brothers band, and I was so lucky to play with the legend.
2: Did you tell him you had the cassette of him as a kid or what?
3: Yep, that's nice.
0: Oh my gosh, that's amazing.
2: That's special.
0: Yeah, no, and you mentioned there as well, so that, you know, coconut shell ukulele. When it came time for you to start playing music, what instrument did you first pick up?
3: So I first played ukulele, the real one, because my mother, one of my birthdays, she said, "Oh, I'll buy you an ukulele, a real one, you know, in one of those Chinese shops in the Solomons." And so she bought it, and then I started learning ukulele. And after that, Dad bought me a real guitar, those Chinese guitar, because a lot of goods, like things like guitars, pretty much from China in all the shops in Solomon. So I was lucky to have one. And I used to tune those two because there's a difference between playing ukulele, because it has only 4 keys and 4 strings, and playing guitar, which is 6 strings. And what happened is that I used to only tune 4 strings like the ukulele and then start learning there. Learning the 4 strings, playing the 4 strings. And then there was someone by the name Kamuana. He's a funny guy. He loves smoking, so because my dad sometimes he smokes. And he's a teacher, he has money, he can buy cigarettes, so he loves smoking. Every time he comes and teach me how to play guitar. I think he only comes for the smoking, not the guitar. And so, like, every day he comes and then teach me a few chords. I didn't even know the names.
2: Nice.
0: That is incredible. Absolutely incredible. And I love your teacher as well. And sort of, it's great hearing these stories of you growing up, learning to play music and, you know, from those encounters with the music of your people, especially there, Pipisu village and the Are Are people there in Malaitza, you quickly became steeped in those musical traditions. And when I picture Charles Maimorosia, the image that usually comes to mind is you on stage with panpipes and that guitar. And you were part of an acclaimed panpipe orchestra, Narasirato. What were those days like, touring around the globe?
3: Yeah, it was wild back then. I mean, it's really cool. I mean, everyone is young, was young, used to be young, fit. I used to go for practice, I think, 4 years or 6 years in my dark art canoe. I never missed any practice sessions. And everyone there in Otorama village, they can actually tell you about that. Sometimes I used to paddle in the hot sun, in the windy. And actually, one day that was so windy, so I have to push my canoe through the mangrove. You know what happened? I found like hundreds of fish in the mangrove. And then I went and sold them. That's my lucky day. And then I bought some things, rice and food and things. But I think it's 20 or 25 k's from my village to Otorama, which means I have to paddle every time there. Sometimes at night, early in the morning, four or five, 6 years, something like that. I've never counted. And so after that, because we didn't have passports and things like that, we made like a 6 huge dark art canoes for our passports, and then we bought a passport in Honiara, and then that's how we started. We did our first tour to Cooktown, I think, in Australia, I think, yeah.
2: And let's talk about, you know, when in 2010 you relocated to Melbourne to focus on the solo career. What was that change like for you? Big life change.
3: It's a huge change. When I came here 2010, my first thing, because I'm from a village, yeah? There's a lot of different things. The first thing that I decided to do is to study English, because in the Solomons, I think I only reached year 10. Year two or something. So I decided, oh my God, I need to study English. And so I went to one of the IELTS to see the IELTS here in Melbourne, and then I passed. And then after that, I studied Diploma of Business. After that, I went to 2 schools of music, NMIT, Fairfield, and JMC.
2: And hey, if you just joined us, you're with Jacob and Michael on Nija Daily, ABC Radio Australia. We are on the line with legendary Malaitan musician Charles Maimorosia, who you might recognize from this tune that has been playing out on this station. It's Hote Hote, and let's talk about it, starting with the name. Charles, what does that expression, Hote Hote, actually mean?
3: So, Hote Hote, in previous interviews, like a lot of interviews, I think 5 or 6 years ago, people used to ask me this question: oh, what are some of the things that you would love to make a song about? And I always say that, oh, I want to make songs about nature, about the ocean, about the forest, about the air, or I want to make songs about voyaging. I always say that. So voyaging is one of them. And since I've been saying that on interviews, I also started thinking about what are the ideas out there.
0: Absolutely. And I love that you're sort of talking about voyaging here. I mean, you're someone who's had to voyage
4: your whole career, especially when you're going to band practice back in the day. So that's absolutely 25 amazing.
2: 25 Ks, Jacob.
4: Yes, I can't even walk 25 Ks, let alone paddle. Exactly. And Hote Hote is also going to be the name of your upcoming album, which is happening sometime early 2025, and this is only the first taste of that album. How much of this single is an indication of where the album is headed, either lyrically or sonically?
3: I think it's sort of mixture of traditional sounds and the modern instruments. I sort of try to blend traditional and modern music together. And it was done not only by me, but the help of many who believe in what I'm doing, bringing the stories and the poems and the dances and making them into a song. And they all related to the history about families, love, unity, and everything that happened in the past. And that two of the songs in the album, I had to do a research which takes, I think, a month or two, just doing, asking questions about some of the history that happened in Kodaikanal. Kodaikanal is known, I think it's quite popular, one of the provinces in Solomon Islands because of World War II. And there are some stories that belong to that island that I captured and then make a song out of it. There are stories in there, there are poems in there. And each time when I play these songs to the audience, I try and explain it and connect to the events that happened in the past, or tell a story about its song, which is related to families, a bond between the mother and a son. Something like that. And actually, there was a song inside the album. Its name is Tetemanu. The name of the song is Tetemanu. So Tetemanu is the name of a woman who stood up for the rights of the women, probably in the 18 or 1700s. Because back then, people used to, only men are allowed to choose women for their sisters. Only men are allowed to choose men for their sisters. It's always done by the men. And this woman, Tetemanu, stood up and said, no. I have to choose who I'm going to spend my life with. It's not up to my brothers. It's not up to my uncles or the males in the society to do that. And so she stood up, and back then, everyone started to choose their own partners. Not like, and I always dedicate that song to the LGBTQAI+. They are part of us. They are our brothers and sisters. They are our sons and daughters. They too have the right to choose who they want to be with. And they have all the rights to be happy in their lifetime now. They are part of the society. And I always say that with the song.
2: Man, that was a legendary story, man.
4: Absolutely. Wow.
2: And speaking of legendary, Charles, we've seen the video. You're looking fly, some serious style. We have some questions, though. Specifically, you were wearing shorts in the street, despite the fact that it's a winter's day in the city of Melbourne, Australia. Very brave thing for a Pacific Island man. Charles, what were you thinking?
3: I don't know, Mike. I was so excited. I was so excited. And a lot of people were laughing at me, actually, when I was in my shorts and then acting like someone who is not cold. But actually, I was very cold.
2: Charles.
3: I've never been in front of a huge camera before. Yeah, It's my first experience, so I decided to give the best that I can, even though the weather is really cold. And then also we met a lady that's even, she was doing her film as well. And she was actually swimming in the sea.
4: In the sea? Oh,
3: yeah. and so I thought, oh, I think I'm better than that lady.
2: Charles was like, challenge accepted.
4: Yeah, no, that's huge respect.
2: But hey, you know what else is good? It's just the fact that we got to, you know, have a nice chat with you, Charles. You know, it's real special what you're doing, but also just special that you made time for us here on Ninja Daily with me and Jacob. So, you know.
3: I would like to say thank you so much for the opportunity, because without you guys, we won't be heard on radios and things like that. But giving us this great opportunity, it makes us proud and great, and made my people proud as well. And it's a great way of preserving some of the ancient history and cultures and things like that. And those things are for future generations. So I'm so proud that you and us and those who are behind these things, that we're working together. Thank you so much to Balabro for me.
0: Yes, that was a conversation we had with Solomon Islands musician Charles Maimorosia about the album Hote Hote. And again, happy Solomon Islands Independence Day, wherever you're tuning in from on 107 FM. And before we head out for the morning, let's throw it to that track. It's Charles Maimorosia out of Malaita with Hote Hote.

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1: Yes, and that brings us to the end of Tunisia Daily for another morning here on ABC Radio Australia. Hope you've had a fantastic beginning to your day. And once again, if you're tuning in from 107 FM, Solomon Islands, happy Independence. Beautiful 48th Independence Day in Solo. So once again, hope you have a fantastic day, whatever you're getting up to and all the celebrations. But of course, it's time for us to get out of here. We got your latest news coming at you soon after that. You'll be catching up with Afma Songa, Seyuli Salamasina, Von Reiki for another edition of Culture Compass. And of course, if you're keen for more Tunisia Daily, tune in tomorrow morning, 7 a.m. PNG time. Like always, until then, much yadawa and imam.

0: ABC News. Hello, I'm Simon Lauder. The US State Department says it monitored a nuclear-capable test missile launched by China yesterday. It was fired over multiple Pacific countries and appears to have landed in waters near Tuvalu. The head of Taiwan's National Security Council has also posted an image that shows the missile arcing across Micronesia and Melanesia. Washington is urging Beijing to engage in meaningful arms control discussions. Australia's Foreign Minister Penny Wong says it's up to the Chinese government to explain its intent, but the test goes against what Pacific leaders want in the region.
1: We do not believe this test is consistent with the view that Pacific leaders have very clearly expressed, that the Pacific should be an ocean of peace.
0: Beijing says it was part of a routine annual missile testing program, but Professor of International Relations at Griffith University, Caitlin Byrne, says the timing looks suspicious.
2: The very fact that it happened on the day that Anthony Albanese and the Fiji Prime Minister Rabuka signed the Oceans of Peace Defence Pact doesn't look good for Beijing, so I think regardless of whether it was planned or whether it was a coincidence, the optics aren't great.
0: The Prime Minister of Solomon Islands is hosting his Australian counterpart today. Here's Foreign Affairs reporter Stephen Jedgetts.
3: Anthony Albanese will drop by Solomon Islands today and meet the Pacific Nations Prime Minister Matthew Wale, as well as giving a speech at its Independence Day celebrations. Mr. Wale says he wants to sign a planned new treaty with Australia by the end of the year. The two leaders are also expected to discuss yesterday's announcement of a Fiji-Australia military alliance and China's ballistic missile test in the Pacific.
0: People are lining the streets ahead of celebrations in the National Stadium in the capital Honiara to mark 48 years of independence from British rule. Local journalist Gina Makaa says it's a significant day.
4: It is deeply important because it's a bit of self-governance and it unites highly diverse tribal communities and inspires national pride.
0: The Soccer World Cup is embroiled in controversy after President Donald Trump's phone call to have a red card against a star American player reviewed. America's editor John Lyons has more.
5: Only hours before the United States is set to play Belgium, Europe's major football body, UEFA, has said that FIFA's decision to overturn a red card against an American player has crossed a red line in terms of integrity. Last week, Phalaron Balogun incurred a red card, which meant he could not play in the US-Belgium game. President Trump has admitted that he called the head of FIFA, Gianni Infantino, to ask for a review of the decision. FIFA has overturned the red card, but President Donald Trump insists that it was not his phone call, but an independent FIFA committee that was responsible.
0: A super typhoon equivalent to a Category 5 cyclone has battered the Northern Marianas for the second time this year. Super Typhoon Barvi made landfall, packing winds close to 300 kilometres an hour. There are no reports of fatalities or serious injuries. The tiny island of Rota, north of Guam, was in its direct path. Local Mayor Aubrey Hocog says recovery efforts are underway.
6: Our island has undergone major, not only private residential, but our government facilities, our government assets, our public areas. And so that's one of the things our main focus will be. We have already an action plan to deploy our team to do their respective assessments.
0: History is on the side of New South Wales heading into tomorrow's State of Origin series decider against Queensland, despite many rugby league critics writing off the Blues. Mackenzie Colohan reports.
7: New South Wales will run onto Lang Park as underdogs in Game 3, despite having won the last two Origin games played at the venue. The Blues were comprehensively outplayed in Game 2 and are staring down the barrel of a fourth series defeat in 5 years. Mark Nwangani Tuase debuted on the wing in Melbourne and is expecting a hostile reception in Brisbane.
8: They're very intense and vocal sometimes, especially on that wing. I can hear a bit. I'm sure it's going to be 10 times worse. It's going to be a long 80 minutes.
7: Ethan Strange has been cleared to play off the bench after recovering from an ankle injury.
0: London Broncos fullback Maria Maria is among the first locally born players to officially join the PNG Chiefs ahead of the club's inaugural NRL season in 2028. Maria has signed a 2-year development deal alongside his Broncos teammates Gero Voro and Finlay Glare. The trio will now work towards earning places in the Chiefs' top 30 squad. For more Pacific news,

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2: My name is Sosefu Omoli, and this is the show where we get to go in deep with artists from right across the Pacific and beyond, finding out about the music that has made them. 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Today we're giving you a little bit of a light version of On The Record, giving you a bit of a taste of what this show is about. So I want you to sink in to this mini episode, and if you want to hear the full thing, make sure you head on over to the ABC Pacific website, type in On The Record and ABC Pacific into your search engines. We've got all the episodes up there. Sit back and enjoy here on ABC Radio Australia. Airi Leke is my guest today here on The Record. He is a percussionist, producer, songwriter, artistic director, pure trailblazer, and I'm so glad I was able to grab just some of his time because he is a busy, busy man out here in the street. Airi's creative sphere has brought his music to audiences the world over. Growing up with his PNG culture deeply ingrained in his Australian upbringing, Airi's music effortlessly blends the traditional with the contemporary. Growing up learning traditional drumming from his village of Gubba Gubba near Port Moresby in Papua New Guinea, Airi has developed a sense of artistry that has led him to form quite an amazing resume in the years that would follow. We're talking about touring with Melanesian powerhouses like Drum Drum and Telek, and also developing works and performing alongside Australian Indigenous icons including Yothu Yindi, Gurumu, Wildwater and more. But recent years have seen Airi establish important movements and artistic collectives including Gubba Music, Rise of the Morning Star and Sorong Samurai, which is an incredible group that has united percussionists, vocalists and dancers from PNG and West Papua in creating an awesome fusion of beats, reggae and traditional soundscapes that call for unity and provide an amazing soundtrack of resistance. So today we're going to be getting into it. Five tracks, you know how we do. Five tracks that have made Airi Leke. Airi Leke, thank you so much for joining us here on ABC Radio Australia.
3: Yeah, thank you for having me.
2: Yes. I'm so glad we get to do this. Yeah. Oh, my goodness. That was a pretty stacked intro because you do a lot.
3: It was.
2: But we're here to, talk a little bit about your journey, not just as a solo producer and songwriter, but also your work with Sorong Samurai, because I know that is such a massive focus point for you, specifically this year. Tell me a little bit about how the balance between all of your projects has been going.
3: Well, sometimes there's a balance, sometimes it's way out of whack. I seem to do a lot of work lately. It's an artistic director and producer.
2: Mm-hmm.
3: So basically putting large events on. Most people might have, especially in PNG, would remember the Pacific Games opening ceremony, which was in 2015. So ever since then, I sort of became more of an artistic director.
2: Sure, yeah.
3: And that really set me down a different path, I guess, doing that event. And yeah, I loved that. In terms of balance, it was kind of like an all-consuming kind of balance.
2: Yeah.
3: it takes a lot of attention when you work at large-scale events.
2: Yeah,
3: I sort of have to make time now to remember I'm also a musician and creative, and go back to the studio and make time to create. So Sorong Samurai was a project I put together so I could do that as well. And, collaborate with some really incredible musicians we have in Papua New Guinea and across the border in West Papua.
2: Yeah. I wanted to sort of break into it just by getting a bit of an insight from you as to what are the challenges of putting a group like this together when you've got people from different areas but who are also, they're musicians in their own right as well. Like logistically, how easy was it in the first place to put a group like Sorong Samurai together?
3: Yeah, it's very challenging, I would say. It's because it's not like an ordinary band where

0: sort of grow up in the same city and community, you put a band together. This one is a special project, sort of collaborating different artists from different parts of West Papua and Papua New Guinea. Some we live in four different countries, so it's an expensive, it's an expensive operation for us to mobilize and move around. But it's more like when we get together for Sorong Samurai, it's really a special occasion. It's like they really enjoy working in that way. We don't, you know, it's not like we gig every day or every weekend at the corner pub sort of thing. We just do sort of fly around the region, I guess, doing festivals or events. And it keeps it really interesting, I think, and fresh because it's different every time we get on stage. It's new songs to learn. Someone like Spriga might have released a new record or an album, and so we have new songs to learn all the time. And apart from that, I guess just with the collective we have of these particular artists, we have a lot of traditional instrumentation. And that's, for me, that's really my heart. Our, you know, our traditional sounds and our traditional instruments.
1: Well, the first song we're going to get into today is, I guess, a title track from the project. It's a single that you guys dropped back in December 2017.
0: Yes.
1: As an entry point to who Sorong Samurai are, what impact does the track Sorong Samurai have for you now, this many years on?
0: Yeah, it really, this track in particular really changed my life a bit and really sent me on a journey, literally from Sorong to Samurai, because I traveled. So, for those who don't know, the name Sorong is the northwest tip of West Papua, and Samurai is the southern east tip of Papua New Guinea. And so it's basically tip to tip of our great island. And it is the third largest island in the world. It's enormous. It's really big. Between us, we have 1,000 languages.
1: Yeah.
0: And so I've traveled now from Sorong to Samurai twice, once by planes and stuff, once in a canoe. And so it's had me on some crazy journeys of discovery.
1: Yeah.
0: And just not only discovering our people, but, you know, self-discovery too, I guess. You know, the journey outward is also inward.
1: Sure.
0: Sort of learning about, you know, as a Papua New Guinean, living right next door to West Papua, and I'm sure a lot of our listeners might relate to this, is the ignorance that I had was quite confronting at first. As soon as you start learning about West Papua, you get that feeling of, how did I miss this? How was I so ignorant for so long?
1: Yeah.
0: And so I set this project up to really not only for us to discover West Papua as Papua New Guineans, but for West Papuans to express themselves.
1: Awesome.
0: And, you know, it's an incredibly beautiful country. And, yeah, so the sounds that make up this track I've recorded, all the way from Sorong to Samurai.
1: Beautiful. Beautiful. Mm. Well, let's get into it now here on The Record on ABC Radio Australia. You're with Sosefina and Ari Leke as we talk about the music that has made him. This is a track that he's described calling for unity between West Papua and Papua New Guinea. This is Sorong Samurai.

0: Sorong Samurai, title track of a powerful, powerful project that dropped all the way back in 2017. The first selection from my special guest, Ari Leke, here on the record, here on ABC Radio Australia. Now, speaking of messages and storytelling, we have been hanging out with Ari Leke here on the record on ABC Radio Australia today. It's been such a treat to just to, again, dip in and out of the different areas of your career. And, like, we are only just scratching the surface of some of the stuff that you've done. So, it's been quite the journey. But to wrap us up and to bring us home, we're staying in Sorong Samurai territory and also revisiting another Richard Mogul collaboration. This song, Genamari, is also featured on the debut Sorong Samurai record, which is super exciting. Considering, you know, if we go back to the beginning of our chat today, you mentioned that this was a project that you made happen to sort of reinforce to yourself, like, I need to have this avenue to actually focus on being a musician. How does it feel to now be in debut album territory for this project?
1: Oh, it's been a long time coming.
0: Yeah,
1: I mean, it's one of the challenges of making this kind of music. Mm-hmm. It's not really commercial, but and it was quite a challenge and quite ambitious to think of a project like this one. So it took time, and it took me a while to, you know, raise the resources really to make something like this happen. But I really felt Sorong Samurai, when, for most Papua New Guineans, when we say Sorong Samurai, we all know what that means. You know, it's kind of a phrase that brings up a lot of different emotions.
0: Yeah.
1: One mostly of solidarity, to recognize that we're actually one people on this great island of New Guinea and or Papua. And just to remember our one talks on the other side of the border, that, you know, we are, although we are the most diverse people in the world, you know, with I think it's like a fifth of the whole of the world's languages are on our island, over 1,000. And yet within that diversity, we call each other one talk, which means one language.
0: Yeah.
1: Because we are really one people. And you feel that, when I traveled from Sorong to Samurai, I could see and feel that, you know, we have such an affection for each other. Although, you know, there's a lot of tribal conflicts here and there, and, you know, things can get pretty hectic in some of our areas. But I think genuinely we do have that cohesion in our country where we feel like we belong with each other and we recognize our indigenous sovereignty. Mm-hmm. And I think, part of Sorong Samurai, the project, was really to celebrate and just bring a positive message, because for everyone that knows, you know, about West Papua, it's quite a tragic situation.
0: Definitely.
1: Where, you know, up to this day, over 500,000 Papuans have lost their lives in this conflict. And we're still struggling to get the world's attention. And so, in the early 2000s, there was a lot of really graphic imagery coming out of West Papua, you know, human rights abuses, and it was all throughout our feeds and all this kind of thing. And whilst we all felt that, the world needs to see this, after a while, I felt like we need to actually also show how beautiful our people are.
0: Yeah.
1: And celebrate.
0: And celebrate it, yeah.
1: Yeah, celebrate our identity and let the world see who the West Papuan people are. And so that's why, and I thought that was the real motivation. And this track in particular, Genamari, written by Richard Mogul, it features West Papuan singers on here and it also West Papuan musicians. But when we perform it, I guess it also features some dancers, which you can't see, but on the radio.
0: imagine.
1: You can dance yourself there on your island there. But yeah, this is a really special track. One of Richard's, you know, he's such a great songwriter.
0: Yeah.
1: And I love this one. It's in my language, this beat, we call it Kitoro. It's a Kitoro beat, which is from my village, Gaba Gaba. But Richard's song, he's from Milo in Papua New Guinea. And yeah, you know, we just put all our different bits of ingredients together from sorong to samurai.
0: Yeah.
1: So there's a lot of different flavors. But yeah, this is what the new record going to sound like.
0: Awesome. Awesome. Do you think that this is, I mean, obviously we heard River just before. This track has its own, like we were saying, it's got its own flavor to it. Do you think it beautifully sort of represents the, maybe like the diversity in sound on the record as well?
1: Yeah, certainly. It goes from, you know, contemporary kind of music like Richard's writing to we got some really fierce hip hop tracks with our rapper. He lives in Jogja in Indonesia.
0: Yep.
1: But he's from Sorong.
0: Okay.
1: And he, like, his flows is like sharp, man.
0: Awesome.
1: He's got that Javanese sort of accent, really sharp, but he's flowing in Papuan language.
0: Yeah.
1: And his name's Ukam. And he's one of the most courageous MCs I've ever come across with his flow, how politically articulate and sharp he is with his lyrics. And I first heard him when he must have been about 20, and he dropped a track. He dropped a track the same day I did, actually, and it was like, hey, who's this guy?
0: Yeah.
1: And he's a sick MC. He's one of my favorite MCs. However, he's not on this track, but something to check it out. He's more like, he's a hip-hop artist. We have reggae tracks. We got full traditional
0: Amazing.
1: Tracks. So it's quite eclectic, quite a diverse range of music in the album coming
0: up. Great.
1: And it's all performed.

0: Well, the Sarong Samurai record is dropping this year, so please keep your eyes and ears out for that one. Before we get into Genemari today, Irie, thank you so much for hanging out with us. We will no doubt be seeing you popping up many different places and many different iterations, but we appreciate your time here and on the record.
1: Thank you. Thank you for having me.
0: Yes. If you want to, I don't know, get in touch with us, let us know who who we should be profiling, if there's any Pacifica artists who we should be getting on here and finding out more about, send us an email at ontherecord@abc.net.au. I want to know who we should be talking to here. My name is Sosefina Fuomoli. You are listening to ABC Radio Australia. Let's get into Genemari by Sarong Samurai. Take care, and we will see you on the next one.

0: 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Now, if you want to hear more from this episode or access any of our other episodes, just hit up ABC Pacific or type in ABC Pacific and On The Record into your search engine. It'll take you straight to the program page. Come back and join me 4 p.m. PNG time on Mondays to listen to the show live, or just keep on following us online. Run it back for all the goodness. My name is Sosef Formoli, and I will see you next time.
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3: Hi there, and welcome back to your favourite and most thought-provoking episodes of Global Roaming. I'm Hamish McDonald. I'm off on assignment this week. Geraldine is on a very well-deserved break. Our question for you, though, on this episode is how successful and fit for purpose is a

0: Australia's foreign policy. How can we as a country be more agile in an ever-shifting global theatre? These are some of the themes canvassed during our conversation with the seasoned diplomat, policy advisor turned academic, Peter Varghese. To begin, a reminder of some of the ideas, politics and rhetoric swirling around foreign policy in modern Australia. This is Global Roaming.
1: I've always been of the view that in this country, we Australians must make our own luck.
2: We either have the most or the second most reserves of critical minerals in the world.
3: We do care about action on global warming and climate change.
4: They are Delulu with no Salulu, Mr. Speaker.
5: You are so damn lucky that I won that election, I'm telling you. I mean, Australia is quite capable of defending itself. We don't need to be basically a pair of shoes hanging out of the American backside.
6: I think we're approaching the culminating point of our complacency.
7: It's everyone picking at these threads that they can grab that will eventually make sure that we have the future that we demand.
8: Here today to take us in a totally different direction is the marvellous Peter Varghese.
0: He's currently the Chancellor of the University of Queensland, but before that he had a long career in the public service, where he last served as the Secretary of the Department of Foreign Affairs and Trade. And during this mini-series, we're encouraging all of our guests to genuinely roam with their thinking. So we're actually handing the floor to them to kick off each episode.
8: So Peter Varghese, welcome to Global Roaming, and we'll let you take it away now with your thoughts.
9: Well, it's a pleasure to be with both of you. Thank you so much. Look, in foreign policy, Australia has indeed been the lucky country. For the last eight decades, we've had the good fortune of an alliance with the global hegemon and an international order which promoted trade liberalisation, open markets, liberal democratic values. And as a country which can neither buy nor bully its way in the world, this was tailor-made for Australia. Sadly, those days are now over. US global primacy is fading. The architect of the post-war liberal international order no longer believes in it. Open economies are seen as vulnerable. The Washington consensus on free markets is dead. Globalization is slowing, and a new protectionism under the guise of national resilience is on the rise. In short, we face a bonfire of certainties. Now, it's tempting to blame President Trump for all this, but the unravelling of old certainties reflects deeper structural factors, including in the US body politic, and they have large consequences for the three pillars of Australian foreign policy: alliance, region, and multilateralism. Trump is both an aberration and a turning point. He does not signal the new normal in the US, but nor will the US return to its pre-Trump foreign policy. Trump is the centre of attention, but in a policy sense, he's becoming increasingly irrelevant. By that, I don't mean that he doesn't matter. He has real power, so he clearly matters. But he thrives on the peripheral, on image and manufactured drama. He has no policy core, no coherent grand strategy, and even when he announces a policy, who knows how long it'll last. There is, however, a very serious consequence of this policy frippery: an erosion of trust. So even if Trump reverses direction in the lead-up to the US midterm elections, or even if the next president returns to something that looks like normal transmission, no one can be sure that another Trump won't come along. What we are now seeing is a loss of strategic confidence in the US. We won't see allies ripping up their alliance, but they're all quietly saying to themselves, we can no longer rely on the US, and we better factor that into our policy repositioning. We're all looking at Plan B, even if we do not admit it or yet know what it is. What we're seeing is not the eclipse of US power, which will be around for a long time, but the beginning of the end of US leadership. That is Trump's legacy, the ultimate irony for a president that ran on a platform of making America great again. For Australia, this means a less sentimental, more transactional view of the alliance. Abandoning the alliance would be an act of self-harm, but assuming the alliance remains unchanged is an act of self-delusion. We should leverage the many advantages of the alliance in terms of access to military technology, intelligence, and deterrence, but the idea that the alliance is a guarantor of our security is no longer credible, if ever it were. We must return to a Defence of Australia strategy which does not assume the US cavalry will always come to our defence. We must finally bury Forward Defence 2.0. Whatever concerns Trump presents for foreign policy, the bigger question is what he means for the character of the US political system. The one thing that would end the alliance is if the US ceased to be a liberal democracy. Trump is succeeding where 80 years of anti-Americanism failed. He is creating a moral equivalence with authoritarian powers. Left unattended, it will leave Australia stuck between a Leninist autocracy in China and an illiberal United States. That's a lonely position, so let us all hope that the American genius for self-correction prevails. Trump is bending US democracy, but he has not broken it. But even if the US pulls back from the domestic brink, which I believe it will, where will it land on the most consequential strategic issue of our time, the US-China relationship? Trump has an essentially unilateral view of the world. He believes that the US holds the most leverage and that it does not need allies to bolster US power. Indeed, allies should instead pay for the privilege of riding on the coattails of US primacy. By contrast, Australia's interests are best served by a US-led collective balancing of China. Without the heft of the US, there can be no balancing of China, but a unilateral US balancing of China risks failure as China's power increases and the US margin of predominance narrows. A unilateral balancing of China pushes Australia, as well as Japan, India, and Korea, to the margins. And if it fails, it would leave China immeasurably stronger and Australia trapped in a Chinese sphere of influence. This risk should push us to deepen our regional relationships. Our key bilateral relationships are with Japan, Indonesia, India, and Korea. But Southeast Asia, more broadly, is equally important because it is our strategic hinterland, as is the Pacific, but in a different way. We need urgently to reverse the decline in our Asia literacy, evidenced by the collapse in the study of important Asian languages such as Indonesian. We need to shift the demand curve for Asia literacy, and only business can really move that dial. In the Pacific, we should hold firm to being the partner of first choice, even if in the long term that gets much harder as China's capacity to outbid us grows. The only significant regional country with which we can realistically forge an alliance-like relationship is Japan. The others can be stronger strategic partners, but not allies. India is committed to strategic autonomy, which leaves no room for alliance relationships, and is also moving towards an illiberal democracy. Multi-alignment, the new version of non-alignment, is also at the heart of Indonesian foreign policy, and Korea is likely to move down a more independent path, possibly with nuclear weapons. Now, none of this prevents us from forging deeper strategic partnerships with India, Indonesia, and Korea. Indeed, the recently announced security agreement with Indonesia provides a model for just that. It recognises shared interests, but also accepts the reality that a strategic partnership is not an exclusive relationship. We are entering into a world of, one commentator has described, as limited liability partnerships. As to multilateralism, the third pillar of Australian foreign policy, it is not dead. It survives in the UN and international and regional organisations. But global multilateralism is for now in suspended animation and cannot be revived for as long as the US stands outside it. Constructing a global system without the US is a fool's errand, and nor is it in our interests for China to position itself as the successor to US multilateral leadership. So for now, the best we can do in the multilateral front is to save as much of the furniture as possible. Crucially, we need to work over time to build a new global consensus on the merits of an open economy to replace the Washington consensus. Our focus should be on building up regional plus arrangements, securing the broadest possible membership without dropping standards. We should also drop a geopolitical veto on China's membership of trade arrangements. Geopolitical vetoes in trade agreements ultimately work against both trade and security interests. If all of this sounds daunting, we should have more confidence in our ability to adapt and adjust. Australia has been successful in navigating shifting power balances, as we did in the pivot from the UK to the US, and as we have demonstrated in building our regional relationships and repositioning our economy to take advantage of the Asia growth story. Australia must make its own luck in foreign policy. We must overcome our strategic anxiety and fear of abandonment. We will not be a lonely country, but more than ever before in our history, we have to rely on ourselves and sharpen the skills we need to make our own way in a very different world.
8: Well, G. Peter, thank you so much. A great deal to wrestle with there. But let me just remind listeners, you are listening to ABC Radio National's Global Roaming with me, Geraldine Doogue.
0: And with me, Hamish McDonald. We're exploring new ideas for Australia, things that we might be able to do to survive, perhaps even thrive, in this more complicated world.
8: And presenting his ideas just now was former diplomat and University of Queensland Chancellor Peter Varghese. Now, Peter, I think what we've discovered on Global Roaming, to our delight, is that there is a growing appetite for international affairs. But, you know, I do wonder, I hate the term the pub test, but what you're presenting there, how would you present it to the Australian people? Do you want them to be sort of alert and alarmed? What is it that you want of them, let alone the decision makers?
9: Well, I think we need to engender a sense in the community, I'm talking now about the broader community, that we are entering into a very different world and that for Australia that means we're going to have to make some significant adjustments. You know, I call it the bonfire of certainties. We can no longer rely on all of the things that have delivered our prosperity and our security over the last 8 decades. So that means we have to strengthen our economy, and it's a very important for Australians to understand that our economy needs to be much more resilient, much more adaptable, and much stronger than it is today. And it's very important for Australians to understand that we're going to have to make our own way in the world more and more, at least a lot more than we did in the past. So I don't think that is necessarily a surprising thought if you want to take it into a pub. I mean, I think the Australian community does have a sense that the ground is shifting from under our feet, but I think they're looking for a greater measure of guidance, of certainty about how we actually deal with it.
0: Peter, I'm just thinking about places that I've travelled to this year for filming and telling various stories, places like Taiwan or even Poland or Finland, for example. They're quite proximate to conflict. The citizenry is very alive to the possibility of either invasion or interference within their domestic politics. And so as a result of that, you get this huge civil resilience and awareness and desire to understand and grapple with these issues. Now, you can understand why an Australian leader might not want to scare the population about what is ahead. How do you get that balance right?
9: Well, Hamish, I think historically we've had anxiety without the proximity. That's what we're going to have to grapple with into the future. I mean, Australia historically has been a pretty strategically anxious nation, even if our assessment of why that should be the case has often been wrong-headed. So, you know, we're moving now into a world which is going to be much more complicated, which won't have the simplicities of a Cold War strategic era, which is likely to get much more multipolar, although not as rapidly, I think, as many commentators believe. And importantly, a world where economic interactions from which we have benefited hugely are now moving in the wrong direction.
8: Now, I thought we had a strong economy. You know, and we've got this huge build-up of capital that with sort of phenomenal, it's astonishing everybody, in the superannuation system. So that's going to make us, that's giving us a lot of heft that we didn't actually realise we were going to have. So what are you getting at there? What do you want that looks more, I mean, we've got inflation, but so is everybody, more or less. You know, what do you want?
9: Well, Geraldine, we have a strong economy, but I think the question is, will it remain a strong economy? And we are facing, I think, some significant structural challenges in our economy. I mean, the whole productivity question goes to the heart of this. I mean, why is it that Australia's productivity trajectory has been heading in the wrong direction for now a very considerable period of time? You don't fix a productivity deficit without, in my view, significant structural changes. And I think we're in a period of complacency economically. It's a bit reminiscent of the late 1970s when people had the sense that the economy was heading in the wrong direction and potentially could be seriously off the rails. They kind of had a broad idea of what needed to be done, but the political system at the time was incapable of actually implementing big changes. Now, we were saved from that period by a subsequent decade and more of serious economic reform.
8: That was the Hawke-Keating reforms.
9: And into the Howard years as well.
8: Yeah.
9: But I don't get the sense that our system currently is geared up to go down a path of significant reform.
8: And you think that really affects foreign policy, do you?
9: Oh, absolutely, absolutely. Because ultimately, you know, you pursue your international interests on the basis of your attributes. And if you have a weak economy or a weakening economy, it has huge implications, not just for your immediate economic interests. It has implications for the way in which you're perceived in the region, and it has implications for your capability to develop the sort of strategic and defence force structure that you're going to need. So, you know, you don't have to be Marxist about this, but the economy lies at the centre of a lot of things.
0: Peter, I'm curious about your notion that we are constantly craving certainty. You've referenced the American alliance frequently during this, but not AUKUS, I notice. And so I wonder how you think we should come at a big question like AUKUS, the huge spend, as well as all of the geopolitical complications that come along with it, in the broader picture that you're saying we've got to confront.
9: Well, I think the issue for AUKUS, and I'm an AUKUS sceptic, is what is the underlying strategic rationale for what is a very, very expensive defence project? And really, this goes to the heart of how we rearrange and realign our interests for a very different world. Because in my view, if we don't get the defence of Australia right, we'll get very little right, not just in our defence policy, but also in our foreign policy. If we continue to believe that we are incapable of defending ourselves, we will handcuff ourselves to a series of decisions which may not in the end be in our long-term interests. So I'm not making the case that we should be completely self-sufficient in our defence policy. What I am saying is, we need a force structure which is designed with the defence of Australia as its core objective. Now, that is going to require us doing things a bit differently to what we currently do. For instance, I think it will require Australia to have a stronger deterrent capability, including missile capabilities. But AUKUS, at the end of the day, is, to my mind, Exhibit A in Forward Defence 2.0.
8: Yes.
9: It is basically saying that our strategic interests are best served by dealing with issues as far away from the Australian continent as possible and under the leadership of the United States.
0: So for listeners, what you mean by that, though, is a more proximate defence of Australia, not necessarily worrying about the question of Taiwan or patrolling the maritime areas in the South China Sea. This is not necessarily part of the strategic defence of Australia, in your view, or shouldn't be.
9: Yes, a more proximate defence of Australia. I think a better understanding of the advantages that our geography gives us. I mean, this idea that distance has been obliterated by technology, I think, is complete nonsense. I mean, just look at the military challenges of crossing the Taiwan Strait, which is not a, you know, it's not a huge body of water, but distance still matters. So here we are with a continental geography, a G20 economy, and a set of relationships with the United States and others that add to our deterrent capability. I mean, that should give us a measure of confidence in our ability to defend Australia.
8: I wonder about countries like India and Indonesia and Korea that you do emphasise as countries Australians need to form deeper strategic partnerships with, but you say they won't amount to alliances. But, I mean, how could we deepen those ties beyond where they are now? That's obviously a crucially important story that has to be told again to the Australian people, doesn't it? So that doesn't remain just sort of abstract among diplomats?
9: Well, I think you deepen those ties in a multidimensional way. So there are opportunities open to us to deepen the ties in a defence strategic sense. And I think, you know, the Indonesia agreement is pointing in the right direction. I think there are opportunities for us to significantly uplift our economic engagement with the region, and in particular for us to develop a much stronger investment relationship with Asia, which is currently dominated by really a goods export relationship. And, you know, there are opportunities in a handful of regional countries to also deepen our community to community ties, not least through the existence of diasporas. So this is all about creating multi-textured relationships, which give us a bit of resilience. And none of them in and of themselves is going to be the answer. But taken together, you know, it's whether you call it a lattice work or some other analogy, it does give Australia a measure of stability in an uncertain time.
0: Peter, we've talked about this a few times throughout the year on Global Roaming, the opportunity for Australia in terms of diplomacy in the region and multilateralism, the role for us. You know, we've heard various voices from around the world say this is a moment actually for Australia to step up. And I'm curious about whether you think we are taking advantage of the moment, if this whole series is about opportunity. I hosted an event recently with Sharon Lewin from the Doherty Institute, one of the world's leading voices when it comes to HIV and AIDS. And she told me about the huge gap that is being created by the withdrawal of the US from providing the funding, providing the supports for HIV and AIDS support, particularly in the South Pacific. And her argument was that for countries like Australia, there is an enormous opportunity to step forward into the leadership roles. And in fact, countries right across the region are crying out for us to do that, but we're not really stepping up into the moment. What's your view, and could we be grabbing the sort of vacation of America from this position in a better way?
9: Well, I think the US under Trump is leaving an enormous gap in our region, whether you look at aid expenditure or whether you look at the state of US research funding. I mean, all of these have big flow-on implications for the region. Now, obviously, we can't completely fill that gap because we just don't have the resources to do it. I think there is more that we can do. There's more that we can do on the development assistance front. There's certainly more that we can do in terms of the depth of our research relationships in the region and the state of our sort of educational network in the region. But ultimately, this is not a gap that is fillable by Australia. And whether we have the prospect of using this to exert a greater degree of multilateral leadership, I think, is a much more complicated question, because multilateral leadership at the end can't get too far ahead of the realities of power and commitment. And at the moment, we don't have an alignment on the multilateral front between the power of the United States and the other big players and what is required.
8: This is what is so interesting about you, Peter. Just when I think listeners might have thought, oh, he'll say 100% to everything yes. that we put to him, you behave like the true diplomat that you are and say, you know, be careful how you aim. Aim high, but be aware of your limitations. Look, thank you so much, Peter. I'm sure listeners will very much enjoy challenging, but terrific. Now, before we let you go, can you give us, our listeners, a recommendation, please, something to read, watch or listen to?
9: Well, let me quickly give you two. For a book, it's a big book, The Golden Road by William Dalrymple, which traces India's influence through commerce and culture and philosophy and maths over a 13th-century period for the first sort of 13 centuries. Quite a remarkable book. And I'll mention a podcast, if I may.
8: It's probably our competitor, but go ahead.
9: and that is one that Joe Walker has done with Hugh White, which I think is titled "Why Great Powers Sleepwalk to War." It's an extended conversation with Hugh about the 11 books that shaped his worldview. But the most interesting thing about it is not so much the contents of the books. It's the lessons that we can learn from history at a time when historical amnesia, or even worse, historical nostalgia, seems to govern the way the big powers are operating.
8: Dear us, so what's the podcast actually called? Do you know that?
9: It's the Joe Walker podcast.
8: 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Oh, yeah. I should know this, obviously.
9: He does sort of long, really sort of lengthy interviews.
0: Peter Varghese, thank you very much.
9: My pleasure, Hamish and Geraldine. And keep up your good broadcasting.
8: We'll try.
0: Well, it's pretty interesting, isn't it, how relevant this episode is, even sometime after it was first broadcast. The conversation about AUKUS particularly. It neatly sets up our next episode of the Getting Lucky series, dealing with security threats. The Lowy Institute's Lydia Khalil is on our next episode. I'm Hamish McDonald. The email address is global.roaming@abc.net.au. See you next time.

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5: Talo Falava, I'm Sosefu Omoli. 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
6: ABC News. Hello, I'm Simon Lauder. The US State Department says it monitored a nuclear-capable test missile launched by China yesterday. It was fired over multiple Pacific countries and appears to have landed in waters near Tuvalu. The head of Taiwan's National Security Council has also posted an image that shows the missile arcing across Micronesia and Melanesia. Washington is urging Beijing to engage in meaningful arms control discussions. Australia's Foreign Minister Penny Wong says it's up to the Chinese government to explain its intent, but the test goes against what Pacific leaders want in the region.
7: We do not believe this test is consistent with the view that Pacific leaders have very clearly expressed, that the Pacific should be an ocean of peace.
6: Beijing says it was part of a routine annual missile testing program, but Professor of International Relations at Griffith University, Caitlin Byrne, says the timing looks suspicious.
8: The very fact that it happened on the day that Anthony Albanese and the Fiji Prime Minister Rabuka signed the Oceans of Peace Defence Pact doesn't look good for Beijing, so I think regardless of whether it was planned or whether it was a coincidence, the optics aren't great.
6: The Prime Minister of Solomon Islands is hosting his Australian counterpart today. Here's Foreign Affairs reporter Stephen Jedgetts.
9: Anthony Albanese will drop by Solomon Islands today and meet the Pacific Nations Prime Minister Matthew Wale, as well as giving a speech at its Independence Day celebrations. Mr. Wale says he wants to sign a planned new treaty with Australia by the end of the year. The two leaders are also expected to discuss yesterday's announcement of a Fiji-Australia military alliance and China's ballistic missile test in the Pacific.
6: People are lining the streets ahead of celebrations in the National Stadium in the capital Honiara to mark 48 years of independence from British rule. Local journalist Gina Makaa says it's a significant day.
10: It is deeply important because it's a bit of self-governance, and it unites highly diverse tribal communities and inspires national pride.
6: The Soccer World Cup is embroiled in controversy after President Donald Trump's phone call to have a red card against a star American player reviewed. America's editor John Lyons has more.
11: Only hours before the United States is set to play Belgium, Europe's major football body, UEFA, has said that FIFA's decision to overturn a red card against an American player has crossed a red line in terms of integrity. Last week, Falaron Balogun incurred a red card, which meant he could not play in the US-Belgium game. President Trump has admitted that he called the head of FIFA, Gianni Infantino, to ask for a review of the decision. FIFA has overturned the red card, but President Donald Trump insists that it was not his phone call, but an independent FIFA committee that was responsible.
6: A super typhoon equivalent to a Category 5 cyclone has battered the Northern Marianas for the second time this year. Super Typhoon Barvi made landfall, packing winds close to 300 kilometres an hour. There are no reports of fatalities or serious injuries. The tiny island of Rota, north of Guam, was in its direct path. Local Mayor Aubrey Hocog says recovery efforts are underway.
12: Our island has undergone major, not only private residential, but our government facilities, our government assets, our public areas. And so that's one of the things our main focus will be. We have already an action plan to deploy our team to do their respective assessments.
6: History is on the side of New South Wales heading into tomorrow's State of Origin series decider against Queensland, despite many rugby league critics writing off the Blues. Mackenzie Colohan reports.
13: New South Wales will run onto Lang Park as underdogs in Game 3, despite having won the last two Origin games played at the venue. The Blues were comprehensively outplayed in Game 2 and are staring down the barrel of a fourth series defeat in 5 years. Mark Nwanganituase debuted on the wing in Melbourne and is expecting a hostile reception in Brisbane.
14: They're very intense and vocal sometimes, especially on that wing. I can hear a bit. I'm sure it's going to be 10 times worse. It's going to be a long 80 minutes.
13: Ethan Strange has been cleared to play off the bench after recovering from an ankle injury.
6: London Broncos fullback Maria Maria is among the first locally born players to officially join the PNG Chiefs ahead of the club's inaugural NRL season in 2028. Maria has signed a 2-year development deal alongside his Broncos teammates Gero Voro and Finlay Glare. The trio will now work towards earning places in the Chiefs' top 30 squad. For more Pacific news, head to the ABC Pacific website.
15: Good afternoon. I hope you're well. I'm Andy Park, and this is The World Today, coming to you from Gadigal Land in Sydney. This Tuesday, the USA sensationally out of the World Cup, despite the controversial overturning of a key player's red card before the match. And the strange demands of Pam the Bird, the graffiti artist who held up thousands of commuters from high above Melbourne's Balti Bridge this morning.
16: I want a peanut butter and jam sandwich and a glass of milk, or I'm not coming down.
17: He gets to places that artists could only ever dream of.
18: It's one thing to make a political stance, but when you're actually costing taxpayers money to ensure that we can get you down safely from the Balti, I think it's a complete joke.
15: That story in a moment, but first, Australia's foreign minister says China's test launch of a nuclear-capable weapon in the South Pacific is destabilising for the region. The missile was propelled into the air just hours after Prime Minister Anthony Albanese signed a historic defence treaty with Fiji. But the government doesn't believe the test was timed to send a message. A Chinese government spokesperson says the test was safe and part of routine military training, telling critics not to overinterpret it. Here's Rachel Milley.
19: The Chinese missile was launched from a nuclear-powered submarine in the South China Sea. The ABC's been told the missile was armed with a dummy warhead, flew over the exclusive economic zones of Nauru and Kiribati in the Pacific Ocean, and landed about 1,000 kilometres northeast of the Solomon Islands. The Foreign Minister, Penny Wong, says it's an unwelcome development.
7: I'll leave it to China to speak to its intention. I'll simply indicate that Australia's view is this test is destabilising for the region and raises the risk of miscalculation. We do not believe this test is consistent with the view that Pacific leaders have very clearly expressed, that the Pacific should be an ocean of peace.
19: Defence Industry Minister Pat Conroy thinks it's unlikely that China timed the launch to coincide with Anthony Albanese's visit to the region. It happened just hours after Australia and Fiji signed a new defence agreement called the Ocean of Peace Alliance. Pat Conroy says military exercises such as this take weeks to plan.
20: We've been monitoring a Chinese Navy task force group that was involved in tracking the launch, and that's been in movement for quite some time. So I think it's more likely to be coincident rather than linked, but obviously that's ultimately a question for the Chinese government.
19: China's missile launch has also drawn the ire of Taiwan, Japan and New Zealand. Pat Conroy says the Australian government received only a few hours' notice about the launch and doesn't think that's consistent with the Hague Convention, which governs missile tests.
20: We have communicated with the Chinese government and will continue to do so. They obviously informed the Australian government about the test before they did it, with insufficient notice, to be honest, but they did provide that notice.
19: Opposition leader Angus Taylor says he supports the government's response to the missile launch.
0: This is not the action of a friend. These are not the acts of a friend. Let's be clear. And that provocation and intimidation is unacceptable. Now, the truth of the matter is the best pathway to peace is strength. And that is why we need to see an increase in defence spending in this country, working closely with our alliances, our allies across the globe, to ensure that we portray strength at all times. Weakness is provocative.
19: Shadow Defence Minister James Patterson says the development demonstrates the importance of Australia entering into defence pacts across the Pacific.
21: Australia's national interests would be grievously damaged by the establishment of a presence from a country like the PRC in our region of a naval port. That is the strategic circumstance that many Australian military planners have been concerned about for some time. And arrangements like these, bilaterally entered into with our Pacific partners, reduce the risk of that happening. I think it's important that we continue to seek further bilateral arrangements like these, and also that we explore multilateral arrangements with the Pacific, as the Prime Minister of the Solomon Islands has proposed, because they will be even more durable and even more likely to protect our interests.
15: That's Shadow Defence Minister James Patterson there, ending that report from Rachel Mealy. And the Prime Minister, Anthony Albanese, has spoken in Honiara. He's announced a new package to support education in the Solomon Islands. Take a listen.
22: This will provide new books for every child in primary school. It will provide for an upgrade in rural training centres across the Solomons, to provide the skills for Solomon Islanders to build their future. And it will provide support work on the government's policy to move towards further access to education for the people of the Solomon Islands.
15: Well, given that yesterday's missile test travelled around 6,000 kilometres from near the Chinese coast across Micronesia, past Melanesia, and landing in Polynesia near Tuvalu, roughly the distance from Sydney to Perth and back, what exactly are China's long-range missile capabilities? Michael Shoebridge is a defence analyst and the founder and director of Strategic Analysis Australia. He led the team that wrote Australia's 2013 defence white paper. Welcome to you, Michael.
23: Thanks very much.
15: China's land-launched long-range missiles have long been capable of reaching the US mainland and consequently the Australian mainland. I think the DF-41 ICBM can go 15,000 kilometres when the distance between Shanghai and LA is only around 10,000. This test yesterday was deployed from a submarine. These kinds of missiles are really increasing in range, around 10,000 kilometres. So what does this tell you?
23: Well, exactly. That missile from the submarine is probably the JL-3, which has a range of about 10,000 kilometres. So it can go from Beijing to Brisbane with range to spare, probably get to Sydney as well. It tells us that the Chinese military has quite a long-range force projection capability, and it can threaten countries in our region without leaving home. So Australia is well under the missile umbrella from China with a range of different missiles and systems.
15: How have China's long-range ballistic missiles developed recently? How rapidly as well? Because this is of increasing concern, particularly for the US and its allies in the region.
23: The Chinese defence industry has highly developed missile production and design capabilities, and they keep evolving and improving their missiles. So they have very effective anti-ship missiles. They've got a ballistic missile specifically designed to destroy moving warships and aircraft carriers. And they've got a range of ground and silo-launched ballistic missiles to carry nuclear weapons and other payloads. And many of these systems can reach mainland Australia.
15: How is the defences to these kinds of ICBMs being developed? Is it a case of meeting the same measures with the same sorts of missiles or other kinds of technologies, rapidly improving automated technologies such as the Drone Shark?
23: A missile defence is really lagging missile attack. So if you look at somewhere like the war in Ukraine, you need a layered system to defend against missiles, and ballistic missiles, like the one that submarine launched, are probably the hardest because they're coming in incredibly fast, you know, at hypersonic speeds, and they can often have multiple warheads. So the only real defense against those are really expensive advanced missile interceptors like the Patriot system, for example.
15: Does Australia need to invest more in Patriot missile defences?
23: Well, Australia doesn't have any Patriot missile defences, and the government's investment plan for the next decade doesn't have us acquiring those. Our missile defence capability is really in our three air warfare destroyers, one of which is going to be out for years in a multi-year upgrade, and in some medium and short-range systems that protect deployed Australian military forces. So when it comes to the Australian population centres and even major Australian military bases like the one for the submarines in Perth, we're pretty much nude to these Chinese attacks.
15: Even though this test wasn't nuclear enabled, it was a nuclear capable missile launch, I think it's rung a lot of alarm bells across the Pacific. What about for Australia? How worried should we be?
23: We should be very concerned that our military plans aren't giving us any form of protection against long-range missile and drone attack. And so for all the billions of dollars we're spending, about $64 billion this financial year, we are not protecting Australia or the South Pacific against these credible existing systems. So we need to close those capability gaps to be a credible regional partner.
15: Michael Shoebridge is the founder and director of Strategic Analysis Australia. Good to have your analysis. Appreciate it.
23: Thanks, Andy. Great to talk with you.
15: Well, to the World Cup now, where Belgium has sent the United States crashing out of the tournament, thrashing the home side 4-1. Drama plagued the lead-up to the match after President Donald Trump seemingly influenced the World Cup governing body to dismiss a red card handed to Phalarin Balogun. The move received criticism from the entire football world. Here's Kimberly Price.
1: It would have been a huge game, even without President Donald Trump's extraordinary intervention. But his now infamous phone call to the boss of FIFA meant the clash between the USA and Belgium was a genuine grudge match. And it was Belgium scoring the first goal, SBS capturing the action.
2: The USA didn't really take charge, and Belgium did! To Ketelaere!
1: The US hit back before half-time, only for the Belgians to immediately break the home crowd's heart with a second.
2: Oh, that could be a tempting ball in! It's to Ketelaere!
1: In the end, Belgium beat the USA 4-1. This saga began when American striker Phalarin Balogun copped a red card in the previous match, which meant he automatically received a one-game suspension. That should have seen him miss today's game. But instead, President Donald Trump phoned FIFA President Gianni Infantino to lobby for Balogun's suspension to be overturned.
3: So I saw the play, and I'm a person that loves sports and was a good athlete, and I understand sports really well, really well. And that wasn't a foul. That wasn't even an infraction. That was two guys running full speed that happened to crash into each other. But all I did, I asked for a review because I didn't think it was a foul. And, you know, again, I'm good at this stuff.
1: In a statement, FIFA says an independent body overturned Balogun's suspension, citing Article 27 of the Disciplinary Code, paving the way for Balogun to play against Belgium. Football officials and leagues around the globe have condemned FIFA's decision, former Socceroo Craig Foster labelling it corruption.
4: Once it goes to the actual rules on the field, then, you know, you go to the actual integrity of the competitive event itself, and that's deeply, deeply wrong. USA!
1: Leading into the match, USA fans in Seattle were divided.
24: My competitive at all costs sports winner? I mean, yeah, it's great that we have Balogun, but the rules are the rules.
25: Not worried. I care about the US winning. That's all that matters.
1: Across the Atlantic in the Belgian city of Mechelen, fans were hoping their team could score a win in the name of justice.
26: I think ook na gisteren met
5: I think after yesterday, with the red card being withdrawn, the desire to push through and send America home is even stronger.
1: While FIFA officials may have been hoping the controversy would end with today's match, non-for-profit organisation Fair Square, which investigates sports issues and human rights, says it will be looking into whether a violation of FIFA's code of ethics has occurred. Some British politicians are urging FIFA to reverse a red card given to England defender Jarrell Kwanzaa, who's set to miss the upcoming match against Norway. His head coach, Thomas Tuchel, says FIFA has set a confusing precedent.
8: Do we appeal if a yellow card is not a yellow card? Do we think it's not a red card, or who thinks it? Where does this start and where does this end?
1: Belgium will hope to put the controversy behind them as they prepare to take on Spain in the quarterfinals.
15: Kimberly Price reporting there. I'm Andy Park. 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Just search for The World Today. Back home now, and a senior executive from the social media platform TikTok has been giving evidence this morning at the Royal Commission on Anti-Semitism and Social Cohesion. The company's global head of policy, trust and safety told the commission the company uses a combination of human and AI moderators to identify and remove hateful content. Senior correspondent Barbara Miller is at the hearing. Barb, what has the commission heard about the way TikTok approaches content it deems hateful?
9: Andy, the witness told the commission that all content on the platform was assessed at the point of upload by automatic moderation tools, so essentially by AI. That AI could also flag content for human review. And users of TikTok, he said, can also report content to be reviewed. This is very different to that approach we were talking about yesterday by Meta, which had moved in January last year to a model where content was only reviewed reactively. Meta said it did that because it wanted to stop a problem of over-enforcement, a very different approach we heard about at the Commission this morning from TikTok. It said, for example, in its guidelines for what was not allowed on the platform were claims, for example, that Jewish people control the media, dead-naming or misgendering someone, or promoting conversion therapy programs. And it said that of the 336 million videos uploaded in 2025, 270,000 were removed for violating safety and civility guidelines. Now, Zachary Hecht, the global head of policy, trust and safety at TikTok, told the commission that the majority of content in Australia was being picked up proactively.
10: The majority of content that would have been removed is certainly from our automated processes and also proactively. I sometimes forget numbers, but what I do know is that for all of our community guidelines in Q1 in Australia, we removed 98% of content proactively before a report as well.
9: Now, Mr. Hecht was quizzed about a comment that the commission had in fact alerted TikTok to, which it thought was problematic. We heard that that particular content had been flagged for review by TikTok's AI moderators. Human moderators had then decided it was acceptable. A review of that content deemed in fact that it was not acceptable. So the commission hearing there about an instance where this system didn't seem to work so well. Mr. Heck then said, look, this is a very complex operation, and he'd want to make sure that those human moderators were given further training following this incident.
15: And Barb, who else is in the Royal Commission hearing today?
9: Well, we expect later today to hear from a representative from YouTube, the company owned by Google. Then we're going to have a bit of a break in proceedings before later in the week the commission hears from public media. That includes the ABC. The commission will also, we understand, hear from SBS, as well as the regulatory body ACMA. And then later in the week, we are also expecting to hear from LinkedIn. So not all social media platforms agreeing to engage with the commission and appear before them, but TikTok and YouTube certainly here today. And as we spoke about yesterday, we heard from Meta and the streaming platform Kick.
15: That's Barbara Miller at the Royal Commission in Sydney. For the first time, US military prosecutors have outlined how they plan to prosecute the alleged mastermind behind the 2002 Bali bombings, which killed 202 people, including 88 Australians. After years of delays, victims' families have been told the long-awaited trial of the man known as Hambali could begin as early as next year, but significant hurdles remain. Phoebe Hosier filed this report from Washington, D.C.
6: More than two decades after the terror attacks that took her son's life, Sandra Thompson is still grieving.
11: I know he's gone, but he still existed. You never lose a child. They just go into another room.
6: Her son Clint was among the 202 people killed when suicide bombers attacked two popular nightlife venues in Kuta in October 2002. 24 years on, the alleged mastermind, known as Hambali, has never stood trial. But in a recent briefing, US military prosecutors told victims' families they believe the trial could finally begin as early as June next year.
11: I thought, here we go again. I've been told this every October, every year, and that I would be going for the victim's impact statement. Now, you think it's going to end, but it doesn't. It doesn't. It just goes on and on and on.
6: Melbourne man Jan Lozinski, who lost five friends in the attack, says it's the most comprehensive briefing prosecutors have provided in years.
12: I was blown away. It was the first time for over 12 months that they gave us pretty much a full picture on what their understanding of the case is.
6: Details of the call obtained by the ABC show prosecutors told victims' loved ones they intend to seek 202 life sentences to be carried out at Guantanamo Bay with no prospect of Hambali being repatriated to Indonesia.
12: I've got a sense of comfort that the US prosecutors were pretty much unanimous in wanting to make sure that he's never going to leave the US court system, he's never going to be released to any other country. And it was probably the most comforting thing I've actually heard in the last few years.
6: Hambali remains one of 15 detainees held at the notorious US military prison at Guantanamo Bay, awaiting trial before a military commission. His case has been repeatedly delayed due to legal issues stemming from his treatment by US interrogators following his arrest in 2003. Hambali spent years in a network of CIA black sites where he was tortured by CIA officers. Yumna Rizvi from the Centre for Victims of Torture says evidence obtained through torture cannot be used in court. She doubts the case will go to trial next year, if at all.
13: I think it's incredibly cruel of them to be saying that to family members and playing on their emotions. I think it's much more easier for the government to want to cover that up rather than say, we messed up. We violated black letter domestic and international law, and we have to now face account for it.
6: Sandra Thompson has waited years to deliver a victim impact statement to court. She wants Hambali to finally hear her grief.
15: Phoebe Hosier.

0: partial closure of a major Melbourne traffic bridge, disrupting thousands of commuters during their morning peak hour. The trespasser scaled a 140-metre tower at the top of the bridge and prompted a significant police response and his arrest. Here's Bridget Fitzgerald.
1: As far as standoffs with police go, the demands by this alleged offender are a little unusual.
2: I want a peanut butter and jam sandwich and a glass of milk.
1: The man is posting to social media from 140 metres above the ground. Wearing a black balaclava, he's perched on one of two enormous concrete pylons either side of Melbourne's Spalte Bridge.
2: I'm not coming down until they lower the taxes.
1: Emergency services were alerted in the early hours of the morning that someone had accessed the tower, abseiled from the top and painted an image down the side. The picture was of a notorious graffiti character well known to Melburnians called Pam the Bird.
3: I'm not a big fan of his scroll of Pam the Bird, but I've become more used to it over the years because of where he does it.
1: Dr. Adrian Doyle is the director of art studio, The Blender Studios, and runs Melbourne street art tours.
3: Where Pam's concept lays is in the locations that he manages to achieve, which is extraordinary. He gets to places that artists could only ever dream of.
1: Pam is a cartoon bird that started appearing around the Victorian capital in 2023, often in hard-to-reach places, including road signs over freeways and tall buildings, and has attracted criticism after it was drawn on heritage sites. While the ABC has been unable to confirm the identity of the man who scaled the Spalte Bridge this morning, 22-year-old Jack Gibson Burrell is alleged to be the creator of Pam the Bird. Gibson Burrell is currently out on bail and facing trial on unrelated charges. While some are frustrated by the chaos, Adrian Doyle says Pam the Bird is art.
3: The illicitness of what he does in many ways makes people think about, why is it illicit? Why can't we use these spaces?
1: The Pam the Bird Spalte Bridge stunt shut down southbound traffic for hours this morning, disrupting thousands of commuters during peak hour. A spokesperson for Victoria Police says the man on top of the tower refused to follow police direction. ABC Melbourne was inundated with calls and texts responding to the incident. One caller, Susan, says she's dead against it.
4: It's one thing to make a political stance, but when you're actually costing taxpayers money to, you know, ensure that we can get you down safely from the Spalte, I think it's a complete joke.
1: Another caller, Jimmy, says graffiti is the art of the street.
5: You know, people in their ivory tower love going over to museums and galleries, and I like doing that stuff too, but this is the gallery of the Battler. This is the art of lower socioeconomic Australia.
1: Adrian Doyle acknowledged some people will be angry.
3: Look, I understand why people are upset. Oh, wow, I'm going to be late to work by 5 minutes. But the statement that he's making is so funny and so creative. If you're just going in to a train and just smashing the windows and breaking seats and setting things on fire, that's pure vandalism. But if you're making a statement that is making people think in a way that's outside of their everyday, then I definitely think it's important.
1: The man who scaled the Spalte Bridge was detained by police this morning after an 8-hour standoff.
0: Bridget Fitzgerald with that report. And that's all from the World Today team this Tuesday. Thanks for your company. I hope you can join me at the same time tomorrow. I'm Andy Park. Hope you have a great day.
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8: Hello and welcome to Stories from the Pacific on ABC Radio Australia. I'm Wendy Mockey. Today we're joined by Kathy Martin, an educator, cultural advocate and a storyteller from the Federated States of Micronesia. Kathy grew up in Chuuk, trained as a teacher, and now works across the Pacific supporting Micronesian students and communities through education. Whether she's developing culturally responsive curriculum, interpreting for families, or stepping onto the stage to tell stories of identity and resilience, Kathy's work is grounded in care and connection. She's here to remind us there is nothing micro about Micronesia. Welcome, Kathy.
9: Thank you, Miss Wendy.
8: Now, Kathy, you were born and raised in Chuuk, surrounded by ocean.

0: community and culture. I'm wondering, what was your childhood like growing up in Chuuk?
1: Okay. Well, the name Peace Battle, and that's where I grew up with my family, and it's a small island. We have to take the boat to ride from this island to the main island in Chuuk to go to school, but stayed for the whole year. Sometimes during the weekends, we go back to the island to spend the weekends, and then we go back to the main island for school. And that's the life that I experienced going on the boat a lot. And I remember, you know, feeling seasick when you're on the boat and you threw up. And it's about maybe 45 minutes to 1 hour riding on a boat from my island to the main island. And when the water is rough, I experience rough wave in the rain, still on the boat. And we got wet throughout the whole journey on the boat from one island to another island. So you travel on boat to go to different islands. So that experience resonated with me. I like going on the boat growing up. And I mean, now I'm an adult. I don't really get seasick on the boat anymore, but I got air sick when I travel on plane.
0: Oh my gosh. It was just motion sickness in general then, I think.
1: Well, exactly, but not anymore on the boat. The last time I was on the island, January this year, I was back home. And I have fun, you know, because I was always thinking about what's going on the island.
0: Oh my gosh. It's so fascinating hearing about you. And it's very common on the islands. We see the ocean as our highways, and that's how a lot of us travel from one island to the next. And so I'm wondering, are you able to describe a moment from your early years that helped shape the person you are now?
1: Ooh, I would say that I always follow the mothers. It's mostly not only my biological mom, but her sisters, her cousins, and then my grandma. I follow her most of her time, especially during summertime. Then I will go back to our island, stay over the summertime with her, and I will always follow her to fishing. Like, as a mother or females, they go fishing on shore. They don't go off the reef, but on the reef. So following her, sometimes I would say, oh my gosh, this is so tiring. But they would stay in the water all day. Well, fun for me because I go swim. But, you know, the part is, she's fishing while I swim around. But, you know, I'm supposed to help her carry the weaving basket that she has. But most of the time, these females, they have the basket, they tie it up around their waist. And that's how they carry it. But then me just swimming around her just to accompany her. So I think that's part of it bringing me to today, where I have to be more patient. I have to work long hours, stay in one area, for length of time. So yeah, it's the mothers that I follow them around.
0: And mothers in our communities play such a vital role, and they're so important. And what role did tradition play in your family growing up?
1: As a female, and in the culture, there's a lot of gender roles. Because gender roles, when you look at them and weigh them, they're almost the same amount of what men have as roles. So that's why gender roles is also important, because the roles that women cannot do and the roles that men cannot do. So my role as a female is mostly caring for family. Whenever someone is sick, be there for them, caring for the children. Not only my children, but could be my siblings' children, my cousins. Is always looking out for children. On the island, there's no such thing as that's not my child. I will not talk to them, right? Whenever you see a child is going to do some trouble, as a parent and you see a child, always talk to the child, whether they're doing bad things or not, to say, hey, what you doing over there? Sometimes to me, that's the most important thing, because we say that, oh, that's not my child. But on the island, whether it's your child or not your child, you still have to look out for them.
0: Yeah. It's that saying, it takes a village. We do that in a very literal sense. Every child is everyone's responsibility, and we raise our children together. And children are so important to us in that way. Now, you became a teacher and returned to your high school, standing in the same classrooms you once sat in. But your path in education didn't stop there. I want to know, what inspired you initially to become a teacher?
1: Very good question. Well, I would really say that I think also people had seen me in that mode as to be a teacher, and they offered me the position of being a teacher, and they probably have confidence in me that I can do it. And so when I started teaching, I also realized that teaching the youth is very important in always not only teaching them, but like talking stories with them. And so sometimes you think about some stories that they may never heard about it, and you share those stories, and that would inspire them maybe. And I remember that I shared a lot of my personal journey when I was in college. So I shared with my students just to bring them to a different perspective, where this is not the only place you will see education, but you can also see it in different areas. So those stories, they're personal, but it's more about what is a college journey looks like. And that kind of like even bring me to where I realized that I really like to talk to youths. Mostly, maybe I don't know, I'm not good at science, but telling them about the ocean, that's part of science, right?
0: Yeah.
1: And maybe I'm not good at math, but talking to them about weaving, that's math. Because you need to know how many palm leaves you need to make sure you weave it to have a basket. So that you relate to them, not only in the textbook, but you take them outside of the textbook, where my teaching position was like, oh, all right, we're going to do a field trip. So you need to look at the ocean and the shoreline and think about what's going to happen 10 years from today, because climate change is in your backyard or in your shoreline. So something like that.
0: Oh, that's so incredible, because I fully agree with you in terms of education can look and appear differently than what is your traditional standard of a classroom environment and how we sort of teach maths and English. And so being able to apply that to something that they can understand and process and see it through that lens can really be transformative for young people.
1: True. Yes.
0: And I'm curious, because I don't know how I would handle it, but what was it like teaching at the high school you graduated from?
1: I have a great time, because that high school that I graduated, activities where we're not only sitting in the classroom, but we went out and clean up our island. We went out and go to the hospital to visit the sick. We went out and go to the prison to visit the prisoners. So things like that happened at the school, not only learning in the classroom, but we do community work. And so going back there and teaching, it was like, yeah, this is what I dreamed about. And that I want to continue sharing with the new generation, the new students that are attending the school.
0: Oh, I love that. That's so special and so wonderful to hear how amazing that being able to grow up, to come through that school and then feeling like it's so community focused that I can understand why it feels so wonderful to go back and be able to teach there and kind of see and reflect on your own journey, I guess, at the same time. Now, later you moved into education support with Pacific Resources for Education and Learning. What motivated that shift?
1: When I was in high school, I've heard about this organization, Pacific Resources for Education and Learning. And I said, wow, they must have done great work in the Pacific, because I've seen them, I've heard about them, I've seen books that they in top list books on the different islands, maybe not specifically to my island, but other islands in Micronesia. And then they also have like books on our alphabet from our languages, the different languages, and even published stories that storytellers from each island and then will translate it into English. And they will have both English and that native language. And plus they're focusing on education, learning. It's always learning. So that's where it really inspired me to look forward to this job. I kept saying, I really like them. I want to work with them.
0: Oh, wow. And now, so with the experience that you've had, how do you help schools become safer to create more culturally aware spaces for Micronesian kids?
1: So now we have what they call community schools here in Hawaii, but it's not separated from DOE or from the school. It's only a program that they established for the schools. So we hired another person to be in the school to connect the students and families to resources and services that they need. So let's say a student needs healthcare and that student does not have any. So the person that we hired will look around and say, okay, I'm going to connect your family to this healthcare program so they can sign you up. So those are part of that community. And we want it to be more part of the cultural where, you know, the person that we hire can speak the language and can also find people that speak other languages that maybe that individual could not speak it and be able to connect to different individuals or services that they provide that language service. So that way it's, there's a cultural connection. And that's one of the things that we wanted to be safe. What is that safe environment for our community, not only our students, but also the families, the parents. Sometimes the parents doesn't know where to go.
0: Now, your work now takes you across Guam, Saipan, the Marshall Islands and beyond, supporting teachers and schools and understanding how to best work with Micronesian students. What are some of the biggest challenges Micronesian students face in the classroom?
1: Of course, there is the language barriers for especially those that are not born and raised in the United States. But there is also challenges with home where maybe families are crowded in a house and maybe there is not enough space for the children to do their school studies at home. Maybe there is not enough time for them to sit down and do their homework, because sometimes parents are away working. Some of our parents are also doing not only one job, but maybe multiple jobs just to stay survive in the United States. And so the struggle is not only inside the school itself, but it also ended up with our parents not being home to help their kids. But if their kids are coming home with their homework, parents may not be able to help them at home because they don't speak English or they don't know how to read. So those are challenges that our students may face. Sometimes we heard from teachers that students have chronic absenteeism. And that, I understand. Many teachers are frustrated, and I'm not blaming them for being frustrated, but we're trying to help on how to meet both teachers and families so they can meet each other in the middle to help each other out, not only helping the family, but also helping the teachers. So that way the teachers can be able to fully teaching the kid or the student without facing obstacles because the child is not at school. So we're working on that. And like at the moment at my job, we're doing a survey, a study on how to help families that have children, students that are facing chronic absenteeism.
0: You're listening to Stories from the Pacific with me, Wendy Mockey, here on ABC Radio Australia. And my guest today is Cathy Martin. Now, let's pivot a little bit. You never planned on becoming an actor, but when the theatre came calling, something in you sparked. It was during a workshop with Masters of the Currents that you found a new way to tell stories, and not just yours, but those of an entire community. What was it like stepping into a theatre workshop for the first time?
1: It was kind of like, you know, nerve-wracking where you're like, oh my gosh, a workshop. Throughout my whole career, there's workshop everywhere, right? So I'm like, oh, another workshop, but not understanding that this is theater, right? So when I did the workshop with the theater, I was like, oh my gosh, it's amazing. Especially when we did they call it flocking. Birds, you know how the birds are flocking? You follow the person in front of you, whatever motion they're doing and gesture they're doing, you follow them. And that person in front of you was doing the storytelling while doing the movement. And I was like, I found that really beautiful. And I found myself really fall into it when I was doing a story and everybody was following me. And that story that I was telling was like, come home, because many of our people had longing to go home, but it's hard for them to go back because they find it very expensive to return home. And again, they're working hard where they will say, we're going to save up for this, but then there's something happened, then they can't. So that was what I found in that workshop that made me drawn into that. And then here I am.
0: And do you remember the moment they asked you to be in the play?
1: I did. I remember the moment. First was when, after that workshop, the director of theater production was saying, you're a normal actor. You should consider doing acting. And I said, oh, well, I'm not sure. I'm just here for the workshop. But then they came to Hawaii. At the same time that I also moved back to Hawaii, and then I also went to the last workshop, and I just started to telling them that seriously, the last workshop, I made a commitment because I want to show myself that I really appreciate what they're doing for the community. And so I went to that workshop. And then after that workshop, another person who was helping with the workshop came to me and said, I think you should consider being an acting. And I said, oh, I think I'm too busy, but I'll think about it. You know? One day there is email going out to people that went to the workshops. And so I looked at it and I said, okay, I will come to the tryouts. They call it tryouts. So the tryouts, we traveled to Hawaii, the Big Island. And that's where we did the tryout. And after that, they're like, oh, you are really good. I'm like, okay, maybe. Okay, I'll do it.
0: So we'll maybe see. There's something there.
1: Yeah.
0: I think you're obviously a natural born performer and storyteller. What did being part of Nothing Micro About Micronesia mean to you?
1: It's positively overwhelmed, right? Where I never thought it would come to this part where people will really give just left to right positive reactions. So what really meant to me is that something that people are taking the story with them and they are relating to the stories and they are learning from something from it and that they are sharing with others and not only our own community, but others that are from outside of our community. They were just impressed that they had seen it and they were like, it was a great show. People need to see it. Something that they really need to see it. I have a friend was sharing with me that she brought a niece with her on Guam. And I think I would not forget this because this niece of hers is only probably 8 or 9 year old. And this niece was saying, this is the best time of my life.
0: Oh, I love that.
1: Oh, and so my friend was like, oh, really? And she said, yes, this is the best time of my life. And to me, hearing that from an elementary, that means that this play is not only talking to high school, but it can talk to even the little ones. But just think about how this girl was born and raised away outside of Chuuk. And yet, she had that message. She received that message. And for her to say that, it's just kind of blown mind for me, you know.
0: That's so incredible, and it only speaks to the power of storytelling and how that connection can go beyond age or any of those barriers, and speaking to like older people and younger people, and the importance of feeling seen and represented. Why do you think storytelling is such a powerful tool for healing and connection?
1: Well, because it's real. These are real stories. They're not made up, but they are touching on points where people are sharing what happened to them, or people are sharing what was going on back in the days, or back in the island, or what was the home island look like. And so that's why storytelling is powerful, because we see ourselves in those stories. And when we hear these stories, it makes us connect to where we come from. And these kids that they are watching the show, they start to understand where they come from. And then that's where they appreciate who they are. Not only that they need to be proud of who they are, but they need to appreciate it. Because appreciating is more to show respect versus being proud. It can be out of control. And when we did the play and this crew, high school came and saw the play, they were ecstatic. They were just like, wow. They couldn't stop clapping, cheering. And so I have to remind them, I said, be proud, but in a very respectful way. Don't just say you are proud and then you're going to start do things viral. I am this, I am that. But you have to be proud in a respectful way, showing people that you are from an island that has values, things like that. So that's why storytelling is very important.
0: Kathy, what gives you hope for the future of your region and your people?
1: Really hope that they pass the level of feeling discriminated or always taking comments that they are targeted. Let's say they hear something and they can say, oh, I already passed that. That's not targeting me. I want them to step away from that. And I've shared with a friend because just this travel, because I traveled so many times on United that on United, you can move up your level. So when you move up, you will upgrade to first class, business class. So on this trip, coming out from Saipan to Guam, we were at the airport and I heard my name paged to get to the counter. So I went up to the counter, I presented my ID. But then the staff said, what? What's up? And so I just smiled and I said, oh, you paged me. Because I already knew why they paged me. Because I need to upgrade to business class. And she said, oh, she jumped. She looked at my ID and then she went on her system and looked and saw my name and said, oh, you want to upgrade? And I said, I guess that's why you paged me, right? So that, oh, okay. So putting on, but just to me already face that or getting that comments. And I guess because, again, in Hawaii, when we were wearing our skirts, they call it Micronesian skirts, we already targeted. So instead of reacting to her comments, or I just said, oh, you know, positively smile. Yeah. So that's what I'm hoping that will happen to the young ones, the community, not to always take things that is targeting you, but you can pass that level, move on, let it go, so you can help others, but you can respond to whoever is saying whatever things to you, can respond to them in a very positive way and in a friendly way, in a kind way. That way they can also change.
0: Thank you, Kathy. Now, this is our last question. If there was one thing about your culture that you wish more people around the world understood or celebrated, what would it be?
1: Well, I think I've shared something about personally where I come from, and we were known as people that we with our food, right? But in our culture, we have the bonded bread food that will be put into coconut milk.
0: Yum already.
1: It is very yummy, and I love that. I mean, when it's fresh, you can really taste the freshness of the bread food and the coconut milk. So in our culture, men, that's part of their, like, showing that they are men. In bonding the bread food, it has to be very firm, and then mix it with the coconut milk, and it makes it really delicious. So something we want to celebrate, making bread food in coconut milk.
0: And does it have a name for this particular bread
1: when
0: food with coconut
1: bonded,
0: milk?
1: Yeah. Yes. It's matun. Matun.
0: Matun.
1: Yes.
0: I feel like some matun right now if they're hearing what's involved to make it. Anything with coconut milk is a winner for me. So,
1: it is. When you have a fresh coconut milk, it's yummy.
0: It changes the game. And you just put fresh coconut milk and it just elevates whatever it is.
1: Yes.
0: Kathy, thank you for joining us on Stories from the Pacific and for sharing your journey with such grace and such generosity. Your story is a powerful reminder that leadership comes in many forms. Sometimes it's standing in front of a classroom. Sometimes it's helping a child feel seen. And sometimes it's simply showing up with love, culture, and care. You've shown us that there is truly nothing micro about Micronesia, not in its people, not in its stories, and certainly not in its heart. Thank you for the work you do, the wisdom you carry, and the legacy you continue to hold. Thank you.
1: My pleasure, Wendy, and to the team of our Pacific Stories, I really thank you, and Kitty So from our team.
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1: He's over! 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
3: ABC News, hello, I'm Satyam Weinstein. The small Pacific island of Rota in the Northern Marianas has sustained extensive damage to infrastructure from Super Typhoon Bavi. No injuries or fatalities have been reported, and damage assessments will get underway once it's safe to do so. The island's mayor, Aubrey Hocog, says the Category 5 storm hit homes and government facilities. It's the second super typhoon to hit Rota this year. Ms. Hocog says preliminary assessments show damage to the seaport and agricultural industry.
4: It was a direct hit, and so our island has been devastated by this super typhoon. And then now, once we move into the all clear, we can begin to shift to recovery mode.
3: Solomon Islands Prime Minister Matthew Weller says his government's lodged a protest after China test-fired a long-range nuclear-capable missile into the Pacific yesterday. It came shortly after the signing of a new security alliance between Fiji and Australia. Mr. Weller, who's also the chair of the Pacific Islands Forum, says Pacific countries don't want weapons testing in the region by China or any other country.
5: China is a good friend of Solomon Islands, but this is not something a friend does. This is not good in our region. We don't want to see any more countries, China, America, anybody. We don't want anybody testing the ICBMs in the Pacific Islands region.
3: Meanwhile, Australia's Prime Minister Anthony Albanese says the Chinese missile test was a provocative act. Beijing says the launch was safe and part of routine military training. But Mr. Albanese says Australia has made its concerns very clear to China.
6: We don't want to see any action that is destabilising or which undermines the peace, security and stability of the Pacific and the region. And there is no doubt that this is a provocative act by China which does destabilise the region.
3: US media reporting Iran's Revolutionary Guards have fired at least two missiles at commercial ships in the Strait of Hormuz. Axios is quoting two US officials who say the ships suffered significant damage, but there were no casualties. Meanwhile, the British military says a tanker traveling off the coast of Oman caught fire after being struck by an unknown projectile. The United Nations is scaling up aid to Venezuela, where the death toll from last month's devastating twin earthquakes has now risen to over 3,500 people. Another 16,000 people are injured, while nearly 18,000 have been left homeless. Acting President Delcy Rodriguez has defended the government's handling of the disaster amid growing frustration from Venezuelans, who say the emergency response was slow to get underway. UN spokesperson Stefan Dujarric says the Venezuelan government is leading the response.
7: At least 79 transitional camps in major stadiums and sports centers are now operational, and they're hosting people, and aid is being provided by our UN agencies.
3: New research into the inner life of bees has found they may have emotions and distinct likes and dislikes. Australian and Chinese scientists have been trying to determine how bees think by studying their tiny faces and reading their expressions. When bumblebees were given a sugar solution, they extended their tongues and smacked their lips, but when given salt water, they backed away and shook their heads as if in disgust. Professor Andrew Barron from Macquarie University says the responses are similar to humans and other mammals.
8: It adds to a body of work that shows that there is some sort of inner life in a bee. It has subjective likes and dislikes as part of its behavior. So it's not a robotic mechanism. There's something it's like to be a bee. It means that there's more to this animal than we realize.
3: American striker Folarin Balogun didn't score in the USA's round of 16 loss against Belgium at the FIFA World Cup. More from Sara Amir.
9: Unprecedented, incomprehensible and unjustifiable. That's how Europe's governing body for soccer, UEFA, has described a decision to suspend a red card for Balogun for 12 months. It's a move that's called the integrity of this World Cup into question after US President Donald Trump admitted he called for a review into the red card. FIFA insists the reinstatement was an independent decision, but the European Union Sports Commissioner Glenn McAuliffe says sport and politics must be kept separate.
10: The real question is, where does this end?
9: The USA was thrashed by Belgium 4-1 in Seattle.
3: Earlier, Spain scored a late winner to beat Portugal 1-0 in their round of 16 clash. Mikel Merino came off the bench to score the winner in the 91st minute. They'll now take on Belgium in the quarterfinals. The match was the last at the World Cup for Portuguese legend Cristiano Ronaldo. ABC News. You can get more Pacific news at any time. Just head to the ABC's Pacific website.
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13: Talofa lava and welcome to another edition of Sister Sounds here on ABC Radio Australia. This is the platform where we get to celebrate the talented voices of our sisters from right across the islands and even beyond here on this radio station. If this is your first time joining us, my name is Sosefua Morley, and before each broadcast, you know, we like to acknowledge our traditional custodians and extend our respects to elders past and present, and also acknowledge our First Nations family who might be joining us today via the ABC Pacific website, the ABC Listen app, or via digital radio. Now, I say all of this to say it is NAIDOC Week here on Sister Sounds, so we are celebrating 50 years of the National Aboriginal and Islanders Day Observance Committee. And today's show is stacked with some of Australia's finest First Nations voices. So I've got no doubt that you're going to find some classics in here to add to your playlist, as well as some fresh cuts by some of our talented, talented sisters. Expect some neo-soul from Kian and Kait. We've got fresh rap from Baka and Miss Kanina, as well as pop hits from Jessica Malboy and Auntie Christine Arnu. We've even got some desert rock from Wildflower. So stick around. I can guarantee you there's something in here for all of y'all. We're going to kick things off today with the neo-stylings of Kian, a Kuku, Yalanji, Durbo and Torres Strait Islander artist. Their name comes from the Wik word, which means to dance. Now, we're proud to have them living here in Nam, Melbourne, and they recorded this song here with local producer and artist Alice Skye in 2023. The song is called Sunsets, and it's a track about pausing and connecting with spirit and country. It's about being present, listening, and remembering what's important. Let's get into it here on Sister Sounds. This is Kian with Sunsets.

Black Nation by proud Gambangia and Noongar woman Emma Donovan, leading the way in Australian soul on her 2024 album Till My Song Is Done. Emma is one of my favourite voices and she's a champion of the Naam soul scene. But up in Dilungo, New South Wales, Gamilaroi woman Thelma Plum has been holding it down with 7 ARIA nominations for this, her debut album, Better in Black. This is the title track from that record. Here in Sister Sounds, let's go.

Oof, a 90s pop classic from Australian legend Christina Nu there, taken from her debut album in 1995 called Style and Art. That track was Party by the Torres Strait Island singer. And look, we're going to keep it in the family now and head to the music of Zipporah. Now, Zipporah is Christine's daughter, but she has been striking out on her own with some fantastic soulful and R&B music. I wanted to bring you one of her latest releases. This is Zipporah's Crying on My Shoulder.

Nam's answer to Miss Lauryn Hill, Papua New Guinean neo-soul singer Kaite with her funky boom-bap single Space from 2024. Now, if you're just tapping into Sister Sounds here on Radio Australia, today is a celebration of Australian Indigenous women and gender-diverse artists for NAIDOC Week, as we head south to Lutruwita Trawana, Tasmania, for some sweet, soulful acoustics by Emily Woodamata. I need to tell you that, again, like Emma Donovan, Emily's voice is so soulful and so powerful. She's one of my favourites to come out of this country, maybe in the last decade. So I'm so stoked we get to bring you some Emily Woodamata today. This one is her track, Black Smoke.

0: Speak Now. Brand new music from Jem Casadaley, a proud Gumbangir Bunjalung woman and daughter of Indigenous country superstar Troy Casadaley. You're hanging with Sose on Sister Sounds today, celebrating Indigenous excellence for NAIDOC Week here on ABC Radio Australia. Time for some pop greatness from our sensational Jessica Malboy. Now, Jess became a household name in Australia at just 16 years old with her captivating performances on the TV program Australian Idol. 20 years on, as part of NAIDOC Week, the Darwin singer has a new role hosting ABC TV's First Nations variety program, That Blackfella Show, which is super cool. We wanted to bring her here for Sister Sounds today. Here's some Jess Malboy. This is her 2019 pop hit, Little Things.
1: You know

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1: My guy, I forgot to tell you. 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

some desert rock from Mamadere, a remote outstation in Arnhem Land that was Wildflower singing in the Kuunjiku language on Galiwinku from their 2009 album Mangimburu Bininj on Skinny Fish Music. Now, Skinny Fish is a Darwin-based record label platforming Indigenous talent. They've worked with some iconic Indigenous artists over the years. Definitely look them up if you like what you've been hearing. Time for some Indigenous hip-hop on Sister Sounds today to celebrate NAIDOC Week. This is the unapologetic style of Baka with the song that gave her the title of the new matriarch of Australian rap back in 2020. This one is Black Matriarchy by Baka, and we've got to let you know this one comes with a strong language warning here in Sister Sounds.

Lady Lash, representing Kolkata country in South Australia with her jazz-infused hip-hop single Memory Chambers from back in 2015. Lady Lash grew up in Ceduna, South Australia, and was a backing singer for the iconic Australian Indigenous band Coloured Stone before discovering her passion for hip-hop after hearing Tupac's All Eyes on Me. More Indigenous rap on Sister Sounds for this special NAIDOC edition of the program. Miss Kanina made history in 2024 as the first independent Indigenous woman to be nominated for the debut single at the ARIA Awards. This one also has some spicy language in it, so be warned. This is Miss Kanina with Black Britney.

That was Black Britney by proud Yorta Yorta Jaja Wurrung Kalkadoon and Nirindali sovereign woman Miss Kanina on Sister Sounds, which almost brings us to the end of this NAIDOC special of the show. I hope you've been able to find some new favourites in there. Don't forget, if you've missed any of today's episode or you want to simply go back and revisit it, head on over to the Sister Sounds program page on the ABC Pacific website. Just simply type in Sister Sounds and ABC Pacific into your search engines and you'll get taken straight to the program page. We'll be back same time next week here in ABC Radio Australia, but we'll remind you that we're always looking for recommendations. So if you know of any sisters who need some musical loving, feel free to shoot us an email with your musical recommendations. Sister Sounds, that's SISTASOUNDS at abc.net.au. We're going to leave you now with Moju's 2018 collaboration with the Pacifica Victoria Choir, explaining their heritage on native tongue. Until next time, my name is Sosa. This is Sister Sounds here on ABC Radio Australia.

0: 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If it has a pumping groove, I'll be bringing it to you to bump you into the weekend.
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4: 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That is freakish!
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5: ABC News, hello, I'm Satyam Weinstein. The small Pacific island of Rota in the Northern Marianas has sustained extensive damage to infrastructure from Super Typhoon Bavi. No injuries or fatalities have been reported and damage assessments will get underway once it's safe to do so. The island's mayor, Aubrey Hocog, says the Category 5 storm hit homes and government facilities. It's the second Super Typhoon to hit Rota this year. Ms. Hocog says preliminary assessments show damage to the seaport and agricultural industry.
6: It was a direct hit, and so our island has been devastated by this super typhoon. And then now once we move into the all clear, we can begin to shift to recovery mode.
5: Solomon Islands Prime Minister Matthew Weller says his government's lodged a protest after China test-fired a long-range nuclear-capable missile into the Pacific yesterday. It came shortly after the signing of a new security alliance between Fiji and Australia. Mr. Weller, who's also the chair of the Pacific Islands Forum, says Pacific countries don't want weapons testing in the region by China or any other country.
7: China is a good friend of Solomon Islands, but this is not something a friend does. This is not good in our region. We don't want to see any more countries, China, America, anybody. We don't want anybody testing the ICBMs in the Pacific Islands region.
5: Meanwhile, Australia's Prime Minister Anthony Albanese says the Chinese missile test was a provocative

0: Evac, Beijing says the launch was safe and part of routine military training. But Mr. Albanese says Australia has made its concerns very clear to China.
1: We don't want to see any action that is destabilising or which undermines the peace, security and stability of the Pacific and the region. And there is no doubt that this is a provocative act by China which does destabilise the region.
0: US media reporting Iran's Revolutionary Guards have fired at least two missiles at commercial ships in the Strait of Hormuz. Axios is quoting two US officials who say the ships suffered significant damage, but there were no casualties. Meanwhile, the British military says a tanker travelling off the coast of Oman caught fire after being struck by an unknown projectile. The United Nations is scaling up aid to Venezuela, where the death toll from last month's devastating twin earthquakes has now risen to over 3,500 people. Another 16,000 people are injured, while nearly 18,000 have been left homeless. Acting President Delcy Rodriguez has defended the government's handling of the disaster amid growing frustration from Venezuelans, who say the emergency response was slow to get underway. UN spokesperson Stefan Dujarric says the Venezuelan government is leading the response.
2: At least 79 transitional camps in major stadiums and sports centres are now operational and they're hosting people, and aid is being provided by our UN agencies.
0: New research into the inner life of bees has found they may have emotions and distinct likes and dislikes. Australian and Chinese scientists have been trying to determine how bees think by studying their tiny faces and reading their expressions. When bumblebees were given a sugar solution, they extended their tongues and smacked their lips, but when given salt water, they backed away and shook their heads as if in disgust. Professor Andrew Barron from Macquarie University says the responses are similar to humans and other mammals.
3: It adds to a body of work that shows that there is some sort of inner life in a bee. It has subjective likes and dislikes as part of its behavior. So it's not a robotic mechanism. There's something it's like to be a bee. It means that there's more to this animal than we realize.
0: American striker Folarin Balogun didn't score in the USA's round of 16 loss against Belgium at the FIFA World Cup. More from Sarah Amir.
4: Unprecedented, incomprehensible and unjustifiable. That's how Europe's governing body for soccer, UEFA, has described a decision to suspend a red card for Balogun for 12 months. It's a move that's called the integrity of this World Cup into question, after US President Donald Trump admitted he called for a review into the red card. FIFA insists the reinstatement was an independent decision, but the European Union Sports Commissioner Glenn McAuliffe says sport and politics must be kept separate.
5: The real question is, where does this end?
4: The USA was thrashed by Belgium 4-1 in Seattle.
0: Earlier, Spain scored a late winner to beat Portugal 1-0 in their round of 16 clash. Mikel Merino came off the bench to score the winner in the 91st minute. They'll now take on Belgium in the quarterfinals. The match was the last at the World Cup for Portuguese legend Cristiano Ronaldo. ABC News. You can get more Pacific news at any time. Just head to the ABC's Pacific website.
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7: Well, a very good afternoon to you all on your Tuesday, the 7th of July. I hope you're doing well. It's good to be here with you. Thanks for spending the hour with me. I've got a good show on the way. We're going to be talking about Power Slap. Do you know what Power Slap is? It's a little bit controversial. It's a slap fighting promotion where two competitors take turns delivering open-handed slaps to each other's face, and the receiver needs to remain stationary and they cannot dodge it.
8: Oh, and it's just two. Don't move, Juicy.
7: I don't think I can listen to the whole thing, but that is one of the Polynesian champions of power slap, Juicy Fanau, who spoke to the ABC recently. But we're going to be taking a look at some of the health risks that come with a sport like Power Slap coming up on Pacific Pulse, because that's what we do. We talk about health. And coming up after that, of course, coming up before that, I'll get you some news. But as always, I have to let you know where it is that I come to you from, and that's Yuggera and Turrbal Country in Meanjin, Brisbane. Now, this week is a special week. It's NAIDOC week in Australia, and it's a week to celebrate all the wonderful achievements of Aboriginal and

Torres Strait Islander people. I'm sure you've been enjoying some of that content over on Nija Daily in the mornings. But yes, always was, always will be. We're on Aboriginal land here. I'll get the show started with some Gwen McRae. This is All This Love That I'm Giving. I'm Melissa Makin. You're on Nija Daily Afternoons.

0: Gwen McRae there with All This Love I'm Giving from 1988 that came out from her album Synth, Funk and Soul. You're on Niche Daily Afternoons. Coming up on Pacific Pulse this week, we're taking a closer look at Power Slab. How much do you know about Power Slab? Here's a grab.
1: Oh, and it's just
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0: Ooh, I felt that in my bones. Power Slap is the controversial combat sport where competitors stand still and they take full force blows to the face. We know that can't be good. As the spectacle has grown in popularity around the world, there, of course, are experts that are raising serious questions about the long-term and immediate effects of repeated head impacts and just knockouts, because many of these people are getting knocked out at the podium. So we'll be hearing from Professor Alan Pierce from Swindon.

0: Swinburne University on the program today. I'll get you all your news up next.
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0: A very big news day, this week really. It's really been kicking off since Monday, but we'll have a look at what's floating around in the news headlines. Pacific leaders are calling for an end to missile testing in the region after China launched a nuclear-capable ballistic missile into the South Pacific. Papua New Guinea Prime Minister has urged all major powers, not just China, to keep military testing out of the Pacific, and Fiji and Solomon Islands have also called for restraint and peace. China says the launch complied with international law, but Pacific leaders and church groups have warned that the region needs to not become a theatre for global power rivalry. Meanwhile, China has warned Australia not to undermine its interests in the Pacific after Canberra signed a new defence alliance with Fiji. The Ocean of Peace Alliance commits both countries to respond together if either faces a military attack, and Fiji says other Pacific nations could join in the future. Beijing has said it doesn't seek geopolitical rivalry and has urged Australia to respect Pacific nations' independence and avoid targeting third countries. And Cook Islands News reports a Singapore-flagged research vessel has completed approved seabed minerals exploration for Moana Minerals inside the Cook Islands Exclusive Economic Zone. The vessel, Armada 8605, later stopped off Rarotonga to disembark four crew members after Cook has said it doesn't seek geopolitical rivalry and has urged Australia to respect Pacific nations' independence and avoid targeting third countries. And Cook Islands News reports a Singapore-flagged research vessel has completed approved seabed minerals exploration for Moana Minerals inside the Cook Islands Exclusive Economic Zone. The vessel, Armada 8605, later stopped off Rarotonga to disembark four crew members after customs and border agencies carried out strict clearance procedures. Officials say all exploration was approved, monitored and conducted under existing license conditions. As you've probably heard a lot of that news already, we'll have probably more updates for you at the top of the hour, so stay tuned to Radio Australia. But I'm Melissa Macon, this is Neisha Daily Afternoons. And before we get into all things Power Slap, I'm going to keep the vibes going this afternoon. This is Mellow Mood featuring Romaine Virgo with Pull Up. You're on Neisha Daily Afternoons.

0: Jamaica's Romaine Virgo and Mellow Mood there with Pull Up. 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
4: two.
2: Don't move, Juicy.
5: Obviously lead to cognitive impairments, memory problems, ability to plan and make decisions. And they also are, you know, affecting mental health as well. And we do have now fairly strong evidence of the links between brain injury and mental health issues like anxiety and depression. So this is something that is a huge concern to a lot of us.
0: It's one of the most confronting competitions online right now. Two people stand face to face and take turns slapping each other in the face, and the one who can hit the hardest or absorb the most punishment can walk away with the win. Power Slap was launched in the United States by UFC boss Dana White and his partners, and its promoters call it a combat sport with weight divisions, rankings, judges, titles, and paid purses. But critics ask whether any contest that removes defense and rewards a knockout should be treated like sport at all. In the super heavyweight division, Polynesian fighters are right at the top, including current champion Dane the Hawaiian Hitman Vernes and undefeated American Tongan Juicy Fanau, who is ranked fifth in the world. Today on Pacific Pulse, we're going to look at what is driving their success and also look at the risks, brain damage, CTE, as well as some of the bigger questions around what kind of toughness Pacific men are being taught to admire. For anyone who hasn't seen Power Slap, the rules are simple, but they are confronting. Each competitor gets one strike per round. The person being slapped is not allowed to block, duck, or flinch. A match can end by knockout, TKO, or points, and judges look at the power of the strike and how the person receiving it reacts and recovers. Fanau Fanua from ABC Pacific Beat has been looking at why Polynesians are dominating the super heavyweight division, and he spoke to the American Tongan power slapper himself, Juicy Fanau.
6: With the slapping thing, it kind of just fell into my lap. like I said previously, I'm a pro wrestler. So I, after college, I got into pro wrestling. You know, I lived in New Zealand for a year, and I trained at the Fale Dojo under Bad Luck Fale in the I lived in Otahuhu for a year, you know, and so I trained there to kind of prepare to go to Japan. And, you know, when the pandemic hit, you know, I wasn't able to go international. So then I really just stayed local in, you know, in America and Canada and so, or in America and Mexico. And so I was doing pro wrestling all along, you know, for some very high companies. You know, I work with the famous Fatu on the Hawaii family, you know, on the wrestling scenes, even just to this day, you know. And all of a sudden, one of my mentors who is a wrestler, he's a wrestler himself, you know, and he gave me a call and was like, hey, man, the office is very interested in you, you know. At this time, they're trying to bring in a lot of wrestlers, a lot of, you know, people who have some sort of, you know, who have a character behind them, pretty much, you know, who can bring the crowd alive. And so, you know, he asked, are you interested? And, you know, if there's one thing I know, it's how to take a slap from a person. You know, our families are very physical in that way, you know. And so it was kind of a no-brainer. And on top of that, you know, the money was good. You know, the money is good, and then, you know, kind of needed, you know, to survive here. So, you know, I said, yeah. I was like, yeah, you know, let's try it. And so I got my first I did the seminar, or their combine. I did the combine for the UFC Power Slap, and then I think a month after that, in June of 2025, they called me and they said, hey, you know, we have a fight ready for you if you're ready to go. And I got my first fight. It was against another Polynesian, against the Samoan Micah Seuli. So it was It was a real eye opener.
4: How many slapping fights have you had, and what does it feel like to get slapped by someone who's just as big as you?
6: Yeah, absolutely. So I'm currently 2-0. I've only had two fights. You know, the super heavyweight division is pretty big, you know, and so right now they're currently just going through certain names, trying to get people on and off. But yeah, I'm 2-0. I have two fights, and I'm the number 5 super heavyweight power slapper in the world, which is, you know, very funny, you know, to talk about the super heavyweight class, you know, because the super heavyweight class is pretty much all Polynesian, you know, the champion, the Hawaiian Hitman, you know, then the number 1 rank is Makini Manu, who is Samoan and Maori descent, you know, the number 2 guy is Kalani Wakamailalo from Hawaii, who's of Tongan descent. And then there's 2 other Balangi guys, and then there's me. So, you know, pretty much all the Polynesians are in the top 5 of the super heavyweight division.
4: And in your fights, did it end in knockout? Or it was, I mean, how does it work? How is the winner decided?
6: Yeah, so they go 3 rounds, and now there's a new rule, you know, where there's a sudden death round, where it's a 4th round, you know, and that's if nobody's able to knock each other out, if nobody's able to, you know, do damage. You know, the easiest way to win a power slap fight is obviously if you knock the person out. It's the easiest way to win, you know. Especially, it's harder in the super heavyweight division because we're all so big. We all kind of have the same power, the same strength, you know. So when we hit each other, it takes a lot of power from each person to take. But then, you know, it also takes a lot of power to stand there and take the hit, you know. I think with power slap, it's 3 rounds. You have 3 rounds in order to knock down your opponent, knock them out. If not, then they go to, if it's a tie score, then they'll go to sudden death. If they don't go to sudden death, they'll go to split decision. And so my 2 matches against Micah Sayuli and Zach Lancey, they were both by decision. And when it goes to decision, the way that they look at decisions and how they'll, you know, it's kind of hard, you know, to call a match from a decision, especially in a slap fight, you know. But what they look for mostly is if the person is not moving. If the person being slapped stands still the whole time and gets slapped and doesn't really move, you know, that's what they're looking for.
0: And that was Fanal Fanua's report with American Tongan power slapper Juicy Fanal for Pacific Beat. And you heard Juicy saying there that knocking the person out is the easiest way to win. Under power slap's own rules, that is true. Bouts can end by knockout, TKO or points, but it also means the health question is unavoidable because the person being hit is not defending themselves in the way that we might expect, like in boxing or rugby or other contact sports. And the concern is not only concussion, but brain injury generally.
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0: Brain injury researchers have been warning for years that repeated head impacts, including hits that might not cause obvious symptoms at the time, can still matter over a lifetime. Professor Alan Pearce is a neurophysiologist and sport-related brain injury researcher at Swinburne University in Melbourne, Australia. And I asked him what he sees when he watches a competition like power slap.
5: So it makes it completely a direct hit to the head, which obviously then is a direct hit to the brain. So what we find in...

0: a direct hit to the head, which obviously then is a direct hit to the brain. So what we find in, you know, contact sports like rugby, you know, there can be impacts that are direct to the head, but there's a lot of indirect impacts too, which kind of makes the force a little bit less because it has to travel to the brain. But the concern around power slap is the fact that it's just a direct hit. And that obviously will have implications to, you know, brain health.
1: Mm. Does the, like, relatively small number of really forceful hits that people are getting, you know, does it concern you differently from sports where athletes are receiving a lot of smaller impacts, maybe like over a season?
0: Yeah, look, that's a question that we're always having to grapple with at the moment in terms of like an exposure risk for brain diseases like CTE. But, you know, the amount of forces that are being, you know, from what I've seen anyway, in power slap is that they're so huge that a lot of them are actually losing consciousness when they are, you know, being slapped. And that in itself can create a whole, you know, risk of other neurological impairments, you know, not just for CTE risk, but more about brain damage, literal brain damage. And so, you know, that can then obviously lead to cognitive impairments, memory problems, ability to plan and make decisions, and they also are, you know, affecting mental health as well. And we do have now fairly strong evidence of the links between brain injury and mental health issues like anxiety and depression. So this is something that is a huge concern to a lot of us.
1: Mm. In recent reporting, we've seen that four of the top five super heavyweights in the power slap are Polynesian. Now, this probably is only appealing to people because there is maybe a misconception that Polynesians and islanders are really tough. Now, you're the expert. Is there any evidence that some people are naturally more resistant to brain injury?
0: Look, the short answer is no. It doesn't matter who you know, what the size of the athlete is and who they are. The brain, you have to remember that the brain tissue is like silken tofu. It's a very delicate tissue, and it is very easy for, you know, for damage through stretching and shearing of the brain cells when there is a significant impact to the head, because the brain tissue moves. So it doesn't matter, you know, how big an athlete is or how strong they are, it's not going to actually reduce the risk of injury to the brain. I don't know if I can put it any simpler than that.
1: No, I don't think you can either. You've been talking in the media for so long about this, but also recently around other sports like AFL and also, you know, age limits for children. I guess when you look to something like power slap, it just seems absurd. I'm just going to cut this in because I think we didn't get it in the last bit, but what was your initial take on the power slap when it first launched?
0: Oh, look, when I first saw it, I really thought it was a joke. I just could not understand that two people can stand basically looking at each other and one person will slap the other person as hard as they can without any ability for the other person to defend themselves. So obviously this goes against, you know, any sport where you know, have a defence and you have an attack or an offence aspect to it, whereas this is just two people standing and literally belting the living daylights out of each other. And when I realised that it was part of, you know, Dana White's company, I then started to get very concerned because this was now being sort of almost, I guess, sanctioned as a so-called sport, and it just doesn't make sense.
1: You've seen the rise of it over the years, but also what was it like from the backers and the supporters of the sport, and has that waned over the years?
0: Yeah, it. I guess, you know, as a concept, people were looking for something, I guess, maybe as a pushback to the rise in you know, concern around brain injuries in sport. You know, a bit of don't tell us what to do. I like to do risky

0: activities and no one's going to tell me. But I have seen in, you know, sort of since the initial excitement around it, you know, I have seen a number of reports where people who initially were backing it have now got buyer's regret. You know, some states in America, there have been people who have sort of said, oh, we now regret, you know, holding events in our state. But there are also some competitors who are saying that they've made, I guess, regrets around competing as well, as they didn't really fully appreciate what damage was being done to their brains, and they're now, I guess, struggling and suffering for it.
1: When I look back, maybe like 30 years ago, we might have looked at the boxing tents and thought in hindsight, oh, they were a little bit intense and quite a crazy idea. But this is just, you know, there's no evasion here. Do you think that it's today's science looks at this and goes, what the heck is going on here? And, you know, 30 years ago, we would have been a little bit more embracing or interested in something like this. How would you place it in the context of, you know, how sport and neuroscience discourse is evolving?
0: Yeah, look, that's a great question because, maybe, you know, back in the 1990s, it could have been something that people going, oh, we should study this and understand more. But we've got the clear evidence now that, repetitive hits to the brain is nothing but bad for the brain itself. Mind you, you know, in the 1990s, we already had about 60 years of I guess, sporadic evidence. But I guess with the rise of technologies like MRIs and brain stimulation techniques that I use and other techniques to measure brain function, you know, we're now really understanding what is happening in the brain, and particularly in the last sort of 15 years now, where we do have pathology evidence of brain damage through CTE. You know, it just begs the question why anyone would want to either start up an activity like this or even participate in it.
1: You only have to look to the people that you support and work with and advocate for to see the lessons in this. But can you share a personal story or anecdote, you know, maybe recently with the AFL, about people who have maybe lost someone to degenerative brain disease like CTE or other sorts of brain damage, just that real human toll that you've experienced and that you witness every day?
0: Yeah, look, I mean, where do I start? I mean, I guess, look, from my personal research program, you know, where I do look at people who are still alive and are struggling with long-term concerns, I, you know, when it was not uncommon for almost participants who were coming in every time to be in tears with what's happened to their lives and what they didn't know and what they wish they were at least informed about. But then, you know, on the other hand, through the Brain Bank, you know, we meet so many families and, you know, with the Four Corners program that was on recently, there was only two families that were shown, but we've got dozens and dozens and dozens of families over the years who we've had to try and, you know, comfort because they had never even heard of this disease. And now they're trying to deal with the loss of a father or a son or a brother, or in some now cases of a daughter or a sister to a disease that is completely and entirely preventable.
1: So at the end of the day, accountability is probably what everyone's searching for. How do you feel about where things are at and how the codes are responding?
0: Yeah, look, we really sort of, you know, we're open to collaborating and working with the sports, but you know, as yet that collaboration hasn't occurred. you know, we're hoping that with the, you know, continuing, we can't even say emerging evidence anymore because the evidence is fairly clear. Mm-hmm. But with this growing evidence of more and more individuals who are, you know, dying with this degenerative brain disease, not just in sport, but in the military. And as you mentioned, in domestic and family violence too, we're presenting cases on that. It comes to a time where we do need to, in sport, need to be at least giving everyone an overview of all the risks involved. You know, there are lots and lots of benefits, but at the same time, you know, people need to be informed of the risks as well, and whether they choose to participate in those sports or choose to participate in sports that are non-contact, you know, and there are plenty of options there as well. It's when people talk about, you know, champion rugby players and champion Australian rules football players, I try to get them to think that maybe Roger Federer or Serena Williams is no less of an athlete than contact sport athletes. And it's kind of interesting that they sort of say, oh, of course they're great athletes. So, you know, we've got to change the conversation around, you know, what good athletes are, and it doesn't just have to be dealing with repetitive contact.
1: That was Professor Alan Pearce, who is a researcher and expert at Swinburne University in Melbourne, Australia. And if that conversation about brain injury, concussion, CTE has raised concerns for you, please reach out to a loved one who can help get you the support you need, or find a trusted medical professional like a GP who can maybe steer you in the right direction for help and support. This is Foul Gone with Equality. You're on Nisha Daily Afternoons. If you're just joining me, hello, I hope you're well. I'm Melissa Makin. You're locked into ABC Radio Australia.

0: That was Falgon with Equality.
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0: And it's very good to be spending your afternoon with you this Tuesday. Well, this week marks NAIDOC Week, a week that we celebrate Aboriginal and Torres Strait Islander excellence. And the theme this year is 50 Years of Deadly. And this week we're heading all the way to Arnhem Land. If you've listened to Neisha Daily, you've most likely heard the music that comes out of this corner of Australia, whether it is the surf rockers King Stingray or Yothu Yindi, who are Aboriginal rock icons. The Yolngu are one of the nation's most celebrated artistic communities, and it's a tradition that filmmaker Sienna Stubbs continues to uphold. Her new short film, Manguchi, is an exploration of Yolngu love and has received rave reviews since it premiered in Gadigal, Sydney. So before we go any further, let's take a trip to the top end.
4: Sienna, welcome to Neisha Daily. I have to admit, my Yolngu is a bit rusty, but namirini.
5: Namirini. That's really good. Thank you for having me on Neisha Daily. I'm so excited and just grateful that you mob called out.
6: It's easy when, you know, we see what you're doing, Sienna. You know, it's great to be catching up with you this morning. But before we get into all things directing, you know, all things NAIDOC, we got to first dig into your roots. You know, many who've tuned into Neisha Daily, they've heard the Yolngu people, usually in regards to the music. But we'd love to know more.
5: That's right.
6: You know, would you mind letting us know a little bit about your family's heritage and whereabouts you grew up?
5: I'm wearing a King Stingray shirt as we speak right now. I'm not lying. My name is Sienna Mayadurumari Stubbs, and I'm a Yolngu girl from Northeast Arnhem Land. So if you look at the map and you go right up to the NT, you see Darwin on the top left corner of that so-called imaginary rectangle. My country is in the top right corner of that imaginary rectangle. And we come from Miwach country, Yirrkala, Yolngu, from the Yolngu people. It's a beautiful, beautiful, rich culture that's been going on forever and ever, like we all have. And yeah, that's where I come from. I come from the community of Yirrkala, but there's different communities all around here, Northeast Arnhem Land. My country.
4: Oh, that's absolutely beautiful. And look, it's not lost on us that many tuning in this morning may have never been to a place like Northeast Arnhem Land. So paint us a picture. I mean, when you wake up in the morning and step outside, what do you see? What do you hear?
5: Well, as you can hear maybe right now, I'm at my beautiful homeland called Boaka. And this is just one of the aspects of Northeast Arnhem Land. Which is the white sand, blue water, as you can maybe hear, and the coconut trees blowing, the greenery and the rocks, and it's all so beautiful right now. Otherwise, on the opposite side, there's the red dirt and the green gadeika, the stringy bark trees. But right now we're on the coastal side. Luckily, that's where my homeland is, that came from my brother, my big brother, and his father. And so I'm very, very grateful to have grown up here. It's been a long, long time since I've been back, but here, and very grateful to be here on country.
6: No, it's a beautiful thing. Again, like you get kind of all the worlds there. You got the red dirt, you got the white sand, you got the blue ocean.
5: Exactly.
6: Again, never set foot there, but, you know, I've looked up enough on Google to be like, man, this is where it's at. But particularly because, again, as we said, so the music that comes, out of the country, you know, like King Stingray, Yotu Yindi, among many others. We got to ask for you, sure. Sienna Stubbs, do you have a favorite Yolngu track?
5: I love, you can't go wrong with Yotu Yindi. That's the OGs. Yotu Yindi, Karangale Band, Andrew Gurui Band. It's all coming out of here. I just love all the Yotu Yindi songs. Oh. And King Sting. Milkumana, all of them. I can't choose a favorite.
4: There's too many.
6: Jacob, my knees are shaking under this desk already. I'm just like enjoying this so much.
4: Michael's shaking a leg.
5: How are you gonna make me choose a favorite?
4: I thought we'd get you in trouble this morning. No, it is incredible though, because we're hearing the sort of picture that you painted this morning, the landscape that you find yourself in, and it seems reminiscent of our homes as well, Michael Chow.
6: Sienna, you are a storyteller and a filmmaker, and you, of course, we'll get into this exciting new project that you just premiered recently in just a second, but sticking with the roots again, when you think back to when, you were just a youngin' kicking around the NT, what did you see growing up that first made you go, I want to tell stories like this?
5: I'm not sure if other mob out there can relate, but it's really hard coming from a family that's so creative, because everyone's always making all the time, and like you've touched on before, my mum was part of Yotu Yindi. My mum was a backup singer for Yotu Yindi. My dad, he runs the art center here. He's a white fella, bless. But he helps run the art center here that has taken my grandmother's art worldwide, all of my grandmothers. When you're growing up, the youngest sister of all of these people, it's difficult to know what's my thing going to be. When you're looking around and you're thinking, maybe should it be dance? I used to dance when I was a little girl. That's not my thing. But what I came back to all the time was trying to keep a hold of the memories and the stories and the storytelling that was happening. And I realized that what one of my biggest passions are is film and holding on to those stories. I'm one of the lucky ones who was able to be given the tapes, the old tapes that were found in the back of our cupboard way back when, that holds, stories of my grandmother talking to the camera and telling a story long, long time ago. Actually, on one of these beaches around here, about a beach around the corner, and just the power that is held in that piece of footage that is my grandmother talking to, whoever, including me, like that is so beautiful and powerful to me. And that's when I realized that I wanted to use filmmaking and hold on to video and filmmaking and storytelling in that sense. And also because no one else was doing it in our family. So I thought, I'll be unique and I'll do the video.
4: Oh my God, being unique.
5: Which is so, so good. It's hard in a family this like this, you gotta find, it's like, because a story for you, my grandfather had this is what is said, but it could be any amount of number, 7 wives, and each of them had like 5 children. So that's 35 brothers and sisters for my mum. And she was the third from her mother. And so then she had a little brother that's a few years older than me. And so it's just incredible when you've got 35 brothers and sisters, and then on my level, there's probably like 105 grandchildren. Yeah, from that one man.
6: I'd give up. They're like, pick a lane, man. It's like, what lane? They've taken all the lanes.
5: And so, like, it's a big family, and you got to make your ground, and you got to figure out what you want to do. But for me, it's always been to uplift and keep holding on to our stories. Like, how do you do that? That's what I'm trying to figure out. But in the meantime, it's making stories like this, and I'm really excited, and it's just so cool to be at this point here where, you know, we're making cool things.
4: That is incredible. And Michael Child, this just teaches you about the mindset of Sienna versus me, where I have three siblings. I'm the fourth person among my brothers and sisters to do radio. I reckon the lane is
6: so original.
4: I'm a continue in that lane. No, that's it. Thank you.
6: This guy's that meme of Mr. Bean leaning over, like copying notes at the test.
4: I'm like, dang.
5: If it ain't broke,
4: don't fix it. That's it. Now, and if you're just tuning in to Nesia Daily this morning, you're hanging out with Jacob and Michael, and we are talking all things Blackfella because it is NAIDOC week, and we have the Deadly Yungu director, writer Sienna Mayutu Wurumari Stubbs joining us.
5: Yay.
4: And let's get into your latest project, Sienna Manguchi. Now, it's a romantic comedy set in the community of Yirrkala in Northeast Arnhem Land, and it's an exploration of Black courtship and love.
6: Mm-hmm. Sienna, let's get into, you know, the genesis of this project. When did the idea for Manguchi and you know, the idea of creating a film about Black romance first generate for you?
5: Well, you know, when you look at it from the foundation, it's a story about Yirrkala love. However, I must say that's hard to find or hard to spot when you're in the community, if you're an outsider and you don't know anything about what it is to be Yirrkala. And so when I saw the project come up, I knew what I wanted to say. I knew that it wasn't going to be what people would see as a normal romantic comedy. So when you think rom-com, like, what do you think? You think, oh, you know, romance, like a big kiss at the end and, you know, hugging, holding hands, laughing. And for Yirrkala, that's not visible. That's not public and put on display. Might be the same for some of the communities for Yumol. But because of our gorodo, our family structure, kinship, and because of our rule, our laws, it's a story that, you know, around here, you're not allowed to show that in front of your brother. If you're a woman, you can't show that side of your life in front of your brother. And if you're a man, you can't show that side of your life in front of a lady, your sister. And so because of that, there's this balance of, that's what is called midiri. And that's like, you know, the respectful boundary and bond between a brother and a sister. And because of that, you don't hold hands in public with your loved one, or you don't hug, or you don't kiss. Like, you can't even imagine doing that. And so when I was a young girl, I remember observing this. And I remember this story that my mum told me once about how she and dad were walking down a hill one day when they were starting to get serious, you know. And she said, well, we're married now. And the white man that my dad was, he's like, wait, but like, what do you mean we've only been dating for a while? It really shocked him. And she said, she pointed down the hill and she said, you see those people over there, they're watching us walk down this hill together alone, like by ourselves, not with anyone. And that means that we're, you know, committed to each other. And I remember hearing that story and thinking, like, yeah, like, it is true. And, you know, going into my young adult, into a young adult, like, realizing and seeing it. And, you know, when you see your more people together, that's just the way that it is, you know.
6: Oh, that's special. And I've learned the difference, Jacob, between going Facebook official and going Yolngu official.
5: Yes.
6: That's the next level.
5: There is no difference, you know. Just with being out in the world with someone, that's when everyone knows that. And everyone's watching. Like, you guys know. In a small village, I don't know if it's same for you.
6: You can't hide.
5: Like, you can't hide if you're seen with anyone.
4: I mean, no, I'm super excited for you. And it's been great getting to talk about life and love this morning here on Neisha Daily. But before we let you go, got to say, it's 50 years of NAIDOC this year. I mean, it's a time we get to reflect on our history as First Nations people. I mean, the incredible struggles our people have endured and, of course, our achievements. And as we celebrate NAIDOC again, I got one question for you, which is what or who sort of pops into your mind around this time?
5: Well, you know, all of those incredible people, but particularly my mum, Mirkiawe Ganambar Stabs, who's been a trailblazer in her own right, but in particularly her grandfather, Mungurawe Yunapingo, who's her grandfather, who was the father of my grandmother, Gaimala Yunapingo, and the father of, you know, all of those incredible people. I think about Roy Marika, who was father of land rights for us and who stood prominently on our country and with his voice strong amongst others. When the mine first came to, and when all the visitors started coming to, you know, Hirkala and this country, and the fact that we still have our country here, very strong, standing strong, it's really incredible. And so I think of all of my ancestors and everyone that has led me to who I am today. And so grateful.
4: Oh, man. No, Sienna, I'd like to say a huge thank you for joining us this morning, all the way from beautiful Arnhem Land. We're wishing you a wonderful rest of the day, a wonderful rest of the week, and can't wait to catch up with you soon. Thank you so much.
5: Thank you so much to both of you, and have a beautiful day. Sending my love from my waters here at Arnhem Land, Boaka, Wurmadi, to your way, to the waters down your way.
0: That was Yolngu filmmaker.

0: ABC News, hello, I'm Satyam Weinstein. The small Pacific island of Rota in the Northern Marianas has sustained extensive damage to infrastructure from Super Typhoon Bavi. No injuries or fatalities have been reported, and damage assessments will get underway once it's safe to do so. The island's mayor, Aubrey Hocog, says the Category 5 storm hit homes and government facilities. It's the second super typhoon to hit Rota this year. Ms. Hocog says preliminary assessments show damage to the seaport and agricultural industry.
1: It was a direct hit, and so our island has been devastated by this super typhoon. And then now, once we move into the all clear, we can begin to shift to recovery mode.
0: Solomon Islands Prime Minister Matthew Weller says his government's lodged a protest after China test-fired a long-range nuclear-capable missile into the Pacific yesterday. It came shortly after the signing of a new security alliance between Fiji and Australia. Mr. Weller, who's also the chair of the Pacific Islands Forum, says Pacific countries don't want weapons testing in the region by China or any other country.
2: China is a good friend of Solomon Islands, but this is not something a friend does. This is not good in our region. We don't want to see any more countries, China, America, anybody. We don't want anybody testing the ICBMs in the Pacific Islands region.
0: Meanwhile, Australia's Prime Minister Anthony Albanese says the Chinese missile test was a provocative act. Beijing says the launch was safe and part of routine military training. But Mr. Albanese says Australia has made its concerns very clear to China.
3: We don't want to see any action that is destabilising or which undermines the peace, security and stability of the Pacific and the region. And there is no doubt that this is a provocative act by China which does destabilise the region.
0: US media reporting Iran's Revolutionary Guards have fired at least two missiles at commercial ships in the Strait of Hormuz. Axios is quoting two US officials who say the ships suffered significant damage, but there were no casualties. Meanwhile, the British military says a tanker traveling off the coast of Oman caught fire after being struck by an unknown projectile. The United Nations is scaling up aid to Venezuela, where the death toll from last month's devastating twin earthquakes has now risen to over 3,500 people. Another 16,000 people are injured, while nearly 18,000 have been left homeless. Acting President Delcy Rodriguez has defended the government's handling of the disaster amid growing frustration from Venezuelans, who say the emergency response was slow to get underway. UN spokesperson Stefan Dujarric says the Venezuelan government is leading the response.
4: At least 79 transitional camps in major stadiums and sports centers are now operational, and they're hosting people, and aid is being provided by our UN agencies.
0: New research into the inner life of bees has found they may have emotions and distinct likes and dislikes. Australian and Chinese scientists have been trying to determine how bees think by studying their tiny faces and reading their expressions. When bumblebees were given a sugar solution, they extended their tongues and smacked their lips, but when given salt water, they backed away and shook their heads as if in disgust. Professor Andrew Barron from Macquarie University says the responses are similar to humans and other mammals.
5: It adds to a body of work that shows that there is some sort of inner life in a bee. It has subjective likes and dislikes as part of its behavior. So it's not a robotic mechanism. There's something it's like to be a bee. That means that there's more to this animal than we realize.
0: American striker Folarin Balogun didn't score in the USA's round of 16 loss against Belgium at the FIFA World Cup. More from Sara Amir.
6: Unprecedented, incomprehensible and unjustifiable. That's how Europe's governing body for soccer, UEFA, has described a decision to suspend a red card for Balogun for 12 months. It's a move that's called the integrity of this World Cup into question, after US President Donald Trump admitted he called for a review into the red card. FIFA insists the reinstatement was an independent decision, but the European Union's Sports Commissioner Glenn McAuliffe says sport and politics must be kept separate.
7: The real question is, where does this end?
6: The USA was thrashed by Belgium 4-1 in Seattle.
0: Earlier, Spain scored a late winner to beat Portugal 1-0 in their round of 16 clash. Mikel Merino came off the bench to score the winner in the 91st minute. They'll now take on Belgium in the quarterfinals. The match was the last at the World Cup for Portuguese legend Cristiano Ronaldo. ABC News. You can get more Pacific news at any time. Just head to the ABC's Pacific website.
8: This is Pacific Beat on ABC Radio Australia, and coming up, don't threaten us, the words of Solomon Islands Prime Minister Matthew Wale after China's ballistic missile test in the Pacific. And Maria Maria, already a Kummel and a Bronco, and now determined to grab the chance to be a PNG chief. Hello, I'm Richard Ewart. We'll hear from Maria Maria a little later in the programme. But first, Australia's Foreign Minister Penny Wong says China's nuclear-capable weapon test in the Pacific is destabilising for the region. A missile was launched a matter of hours after Prime Minister Anthony Albanese signed an historic defence treaty with his opposite number Sitiveri Rambuka in Fiji. However, the Australian government doesn't believe the test was timed to send a message. The Chinese government has urged its critics not to overinterpret its actions, declaring that the test was safe and part of a routine military training program. Rachel Mealy reports.
9: The Chinese missile was launched from a nuclear-powered submarine in the South China Sea. The ABC's been told the missile was armed with a dummy warhead, flew over the exclusive economic zones of Nauru and Kiribati in the Pacific Ocean and landed about 1,000 kilometres northeast of the Solomon Islands. The Foreign Minister, Penny Wong, says it's an unwelcome development.
10: I'll leave it to China to speak to its intention. I'll simply indicate that Australia's view is this test is destabilising for the region and raises the risk of miscalculation. We do not believe this test is consistent with the view that Pacific leaders have very clearly expressed, that the Pacific should be an ocean of peace.
9: Defence Industry Minister Pat Conroy thinks it's unlikely that China timed the launch to coincide with Anthony Albanese's visit to the region. It happened just hours after Australia and Fiji signed a new defence agreement called the Ocean of Peace Alliance. Pat Conroy says military exercises such as this take weeks to plan.
11: We've been monitoring a Chinese Navy task force group that was involved in tracking the launch, and that's been in movement for quite some time. So I think it's more likely to be coincident rather than linked, but obviously that's ultimately a question for the Chinese government.
9: China's missile launch has also drawn the ire of Taiwan, Japan and New Zealand. Pat Conroy says the Australian government received only a few hours' notice about the launch and doesn't think that's consistent with the Hague Convention, which governs missile tests.
11: We have communicated with the Chinese government and will continue to do so. They obviously informed the Australian government about the test before they did it, with insufficient notice, to be honest, but they did provide that notice.
9: Opposition leader Angus Taylor says he supports the government's response to the missile launch.
12: This is not the action of a friend. These are not the acts of a friend. Let's be clear. And that provocation and intimidation is unacceptable. Now, the truth of the matter is the best pathway to peace is strength. And that is why we need to see an increase in defence spending in this country, working closely with our alliances, our allies across the globe, to ensure that we portray strength at all times. Weakness is provocative.
9: Shadow Defence Minister James Patterson says the development demonstrates the importance of Australia entering into defence pacts across the Pacific.
13: Australia's national interests would be grievously damaged by the establishment of a presence from a country like the PRC in our region of a naval port. That is the strategic circumstance that many Australian military planners have been concerned about for some time. And arrangements like these, bilaterally entered into with Pacific partners, reduce the risk of that happening. I think it's important that we continue to seek further bilateral arrangements like these, and also that we explore multilateral arrangements with the Pacific, as the Prime Minister of the Solomon Islands has proposed, because they will be even more durable and even more likely to protect our interests.
8: Australia's opposition defence spokesman James Patterson ending that report from Rachel Mealy. In Honiara, meanwhile, Solomon Islands Prime Minister Matthew Wale has roundly condemned China's missile test, describing it as a threatening act. Australia's Prime Minister Anthony Albanese, who is in the Solomons to sign a series of agreements, says he has registered his government's displeasure with both the Chinese government and their ambassador in Canberra. Mr. Wale, speaking in his role as chair of the Pacific Islands Forum, says the region should never again be used as a testing ground.
2: China is a good friend of Solomon Islands, but this is not something a friend does. This is not good in our region. And as chair of Pacific Islands Forum, I registered my strong protest with the ambassador. Solomon Islands also lodged a protest note. But we don't want to see any more countries, China, America, anybody. We don't want anybody testing the ICBMs in the Pacific Islands region. That's the bottom line. Be our friend. Don't threaten us.
3: We have made clear our concerns to China in both Beijing and in Canberra. And I'm making our concerns clear here as well in Honiara. We don't want to see any action that is destabilising or which undermines the peace, security and stability of the Pacific and the region. And there is no doubt that this is a provocative act by China which does destabilise the region. And therefore, we will put forward our strong view. We have said consistently that we want to cooperate with China where we can. We'll disagree where we must and we'll engage in our national interests. This is one of those occasions where we must disagree with this action. And in particular, we point out that it is standard procedure for tests such as this for there to be given 48 hours notice. This was not done on this occasion.
8: Anthony Albanese, Prime Minister of Australia in Honiara. And on a more positive note, Australia has committed some $10 million to educational support in the Solomons, with the aim of making new books available to all primary school students and providing wider access to schooling in rural areas. And Mr. Albanese says his government has pledged to work with the Royal Solomon Islands Police Force to construct an academy and provide advanced training. Well, in the wake of the unexpected Chinese missile test, Australia's Foreign Minister Senator Penny Wong has opted to play a straight bat, not just on the China question, but on others linked to the wider significance of the defence pact signed off in Suva, preferring instead to focus on the region-wide desire to maintain an ocean of peace.
10: This is an alliance, Australia's fourth alliance, Fiji's first, that commits us both to a mutual defence obligation. But what it does reflect is the desire by Fiji

0: Fiji and Australia and by many other countries in the Pacific to make sure that we work together to keep the Pacific peaceful, stable, and to enable prosperity.
1: Is this an alliance that could ultimately be the sort of regional security pact that the Solomon Islands Prime Minister Matthew Wale has talked about, or is this more envisaged strictly in military terms and for nations that have militaries in the Pacific?
0: First, the Ocean of Peace Alliance is open to Pacific nations with militaries, and you will know that there is a limited number of nations that have militaries in the Pacific. The Vivale Union, which is our partnership, our family partnership, which is now at treaty level, does provide a blueprint to give effect to the Ocean of Peace Declaration that has been agreed to by all Pacific leaders.
1: Do you think that Ocean of Peace Alliance, though, could encompass more Pacific countries than those that have standing militaries down the track, though? It seemed that Sitiveni Rabuka suggested that it could when he was asked about it. Is that the Australian government's view?
0: Well, our view is that there is a very important discussion and action being taken within the Pacific now about how best we work together across the region to assure our own security. The fact is, we all know we live in a more contested world. We all know we live in a world where there's greater competition. We all know we live in a world where there is greater risk of miscalculation. And there is an important discussion between Pacific leaders, Pacific countries, about how is it we best work together to assure the peace and stability that we all want and that underpins our prosperity. And you've seen that played out in the various agreements Australia has entered into, the alliance with Papua New Guinea and the alliance with Fiji today, but also the agreements we have with Tuvalu and Nauru the Nakamal Agreement, which was signed recently.
1: Did you have consultations with the US about the implications of the treaties with both PNG and Fiji? If there's mutual defence treaties between Australia and the Pacific nations, does that necessarily then have implications for the alliance with the US and New Zealand?
0: We are a US ally, and we are also now an ally of Papua New Guinea and Fiji. These are obviously separate alliances, but they reflect our desire to work with others to assure peace.
1: So they're separate alliances. So if something that affected PNG engaged Australia's assistance, that wouldn't have a cascading effect to US involvement.
0: We are in the world of hypotheticals, but not as the Puk Puk Alliance is only between Australia and Papua New Guinea.
2: Australia's Foreign Minister Penny Wong, she was talking there to Melissa Clark. You're listening to the PM edition of Pacific Beat on ABC Radio Australia. I'm Richard Hewitt. The governor of the Northern Marianas has lifted emergency warnings after Typhoon Babi passed over the Commonwealth with devastating effect. Worst it appears to be the island of Rota, which was hammered by winds gusting at speeds of close to 300 kilometres per hour. The mayor of Rota, Aubrey Hookhog, says her island was still recovering from the impact of Typhoon Sinlaku in April, and the picture now is even bleaker than it was then.
3: Our governor, David Apatang, issued the all clear signal. This will allow us to activate our own respective personnel to go out and begin our assessments. And we are very thankful that we have not had any reports of any deaths or significant harm to our people. And we just want to make sure we go out and verify that and check on people. We've had a lot of phone calls from our residents, from their friends and families, from island who would like to just ensure that their loved ones are safe. We do have communications that are down right now. Our local carriers are unable to provide service, and so many of them are unable to communicate with their loved ones here.
4: Do you know if the island has sustained any serious damage, whether it be to homes or infrastructure?
3: Yes, absolutely. Our island has undergone major, not only private residential, but our government facilities, our government assets, our public areas. And so that's one of the things our main focus will be. We have already an action plan to deploy our team to do their respective assessments.
4: What about critical resources like electricity and water? Are they still functioning?
3: No, water and electricity has been turned off prior to the disaster, prior to the super typhoon. And so our utility corporation, they as well need the governor's all clear.

0: signal for them to be activated. They are on standby and ready to deploy and begin their assessments. Many of our emergency responders who have responded to our residents through their observation, there has been many power utility, power poles that have been damaged and destroyed.
1: This is the second typhoon to have hit the Marianas this year. How does this one compare to Sinlaku, which struck back in April?
0: So this was a direct hit to Rota. We were affected with Sinlaku, but not so much to the extreme levels of our neighboring islands of Tinian and Saipan. And for Super Typhoon Bavi, it was a direct hit. And so our island has been devastated. This is actually about my fourth during my term as mayor for the municipality of Rota. But, you know, we learn every time, we learn through every experience, and all we can do is be prepared as best we can, convey clearly to our people what are the best practices, best strategies for them to do to prepare. And then, of course, seek safety at our respective identified shelters where they can be most protected.
1: And while Sinlaku wasn't a direct hit earlier in the year, was the community still somewhat recovering?
0: Yes, because we were focusing on debris removal. You know, our island has really so much of our natural beauty, our natural habitat, and there was a lot of vegetation damage during Sinlaku. And that was the focus at the time of, you know, in anticipation of Super Typhoon Bavi. And so we were just gearing towards clearing a lot of our debris alongside our highway, alongside our villages, our main villages. And that was where we were at. But now shifting to this, there's a lot of damage and loss to personal property. And this is where we will prioritize and focus on helping our residents. I'm very curious to see the damages to our ports. I do know based on just preliminary assessments that there have been the damages to our seaport. Many of our people rely on farming to export or to support their food sustainability here, whether it's to provide for themselves, our local community, or to export. And so this is one of the things that they will heavily rely on our federal partners through FEMA, Department of War. They will be able to assist us in that manner. And there have been some financial assistance for them to be able to access and hopefully get back on their feet and allow them to recover.
2: The mayor of Rota in the Northern Marianas, Aubrey Hookhog, reflecting on what lies ahead for her people in the wake of Typhoon Bavi. She was talking to Kyle Evans. The emergency authorities in Solomon Islands are urging people to heed weather warnings after a boating accident involving a mother and daughter on holiday from Papua New Guinea. 20-year-old university student Yvette Lakamanga was reported missing at sea together with her mother Elena after the boat they were travelling in capsized off Santa Isabel Island. Mrs. Lakamanga was a respected mathematics lecturer at the University of PNG. Agnes Gauter, Deputy Director of Solomon Islands Maritime Authority, says the tragedy unfolded rapidly.
3: Four people boarded this small craft outboard motor from Sigana to Kilokaka, but unfortunately on their way they hit by a huge wave that had the boat capsized, and all of the four people are just out in the water. It was quite far from the shoreline.
4: Two people in the boat managed to get to shore, but Elena and her daughter Yvette went missing out at sea. Do we know more about what exactly happened out there?
3: The skipper, Mr. Fremont Guilla, who actually was on the boat, he was one of the two survivors, he and his wife. I can see that it's devastating for him as well, because he was there to pick his sister and his niece came from Papua New Guinea. But then on the way home, hoping to reach home safely, they had this incident. He said that this incident happened around 11 a.m. And when they were all out in the water, the weather at that time on Tuesday was waves, the swells are around 2.3 to 3 meters high, and winds are up to 15 to 25 knots. They all swam together using the boat to keep them afloat. But then as they get closer to the shoreline, the skipper, the driver himself, advised all of them to let go of the boat because it's dangerous. Because the point they were capsized at has huge rocks. So they let go of the boat, and then all of them, they and they swam together towards the rocks. Like he advised that if they can get onto the rocks and climb, just to wait for someone to come and rescue them. But during that time, when they were swimming to the rocks, he realized that her sister that was diseased is already like choking. She's already weak. So he went back and assisted her with the daughter who is currently missing. And then they had a huge wave that came up and then splashed all of them, and they lost each other. Yeah, he tried his best, and his wife also struggled and swam to the rocks and climbed to safer, higher grounds. And then he also climbed and go around to the other side of the point that they had the incident. That's when he found out that his sister's body was swept towards the shoreline, and he jumped down and pulled his sister to the shore and then ran up to the nearby village, the community, to report, ask him to assist him. And all of them came around to try to look, but due to the bad weather, it's impossible for someone to dive or even to jump out to the sea.
4: It's a tragic, tragic accident by the sounds of it.
3: Yeah.
4: Because the conditions haven't really improved and Yvette's been missing for a few days now, are the prospects of finding her alive not looking very promising at the moment?
3: Yes, from the informant, the skipper's report, it like he gave us the analysis that chances of that missing person's survival is slim, because he did mention that he suspected that his niece must have been swept under the huge rocks at the Tanakau point where they had the incident. We also say our sympathy with this one, because it's, like you say, it's tragic that they have to take this trip during this bad weather, and they got involved in this incident that cost their lives.
4: And do you have any maritime safety advice you'd like Solomon Islanders to be mindful of at the moment?
3: My advice is to put safety first and avoid traveling in small crafts or outboard motors during this bad weather season. And also for the public to always listen to weather reports and do not travel when a strong wind warning is issued by the meteorology or even broadcasted by Solomon Islands Broadcasting Corporation. There is always another day to travel. It is not worth risking our lives.
2: That's Agnes Gauter, Deputy Director of Solomon Islands Maritime Authority. She was speaking to Natasha Emick. Finally, Papua New Guinea Rugby League international Garu Vorop has celebrated his signing with the PNG Chiefs by scoring a record 44 points for his English Championship club London Broncos, including 7 tries. Voro, along with Broncos teammates and fellow Kumuls Finlay Glare and Morea Morea, have each signed 2-year development deals with the Chiefs ahead of their entry into the NRL in 2028. None of the players are guaranteed a spot in the Chiefs' NRL squad at this stage, but Morea Morea says he is determined to prove himself to the team's coaching staff over the next 18 months.
5: Management for the PNG Chiefs came out to London to watch some of the PNG boys who are playing in Super League and Champions. So initially, I think we were probably in their plans. So yeah, they came out here and then had a meeting with us. And then Michael Chalmers and Lorna McPherson and Liam, who is their recruitment manager, came out here and they offered us a contract.
6: Did your family call you? What kind of reactions have you been getting?
5: It's always special, especially, you know, being first Papua New Guinea to sign with the PNG Chiefs. But yeah, it was 1 a.m. here when it was announced. So my phone was buzzing, but I was sleeping. But when I woke up the next morning, my phone was just buzzed. You know, it was always a dream playing in NRL, but it's even more special, getting the chance to do that with your home team.
6: Because it is a bit of a different deal, right? It's a 2-year development deal rather than like a guarantee in the top 30. When that was put in front of you, what kind of conversation did you have with the club, and what gave you like the confidence to say, yeah, I want to take that opportunity?
5: I didn't have, you know, second thoughts about that offer, really. You know, I just wanted to be part of the Chiefs in 2028. So, but we had conversations that there are chances that, you know, if we have this World Cup coming up, and there's also if we play Super League next year, there's a chance they could upgrade the contract to top 30. But for now, we were offered development contract. So, I mean, I'm cool with that. But, you know, it's 18 months away from now. So there's still a lot of time to, you know, prove that you're ready for that top 30 spot.
6: So you didn't want to miss the opportunity?
5: Yeah, I didn't have second thoughts. I was pretty happy though. I asked a lot of questions though, but Thomas was, they were really honest with what they were saying, and they were pretty straightforward, so which was good.
6: Getting to train and learn from the likes of people like AJ and then Jerome Luai and all those kind of blockbuster players that

0: dynamic is going to be?
1: Yeah, definitely. Obviously, as part of my contract is to develop my career and to get have the chance to do that with the people of that caliber. That's it's something I'm looking forward to. I'm trained with Alex at Comos, and yeah, he's someone that we really look up to. So and to have like Jerome and all those boys who are really like superstars, it'd be good for us. So yeah, looking forward.
0: What message would you have for maybe other kids who might now see a pathway opening up, who might think that I want to be, on the Chiefs one day as well?
1: I think they had to realize that they're probably the luckiest kids right now to have an NRL team come into the National Rugby League when they're kids, and their dreams are gonna be like really achievable. I guess just work hard, commit yourself to it, put God first. Yeah, and know that your dream is achievable with the Chiefs.
0: I mean, when you were kind of starting up and going through that grassroots, what was your mindset like?
1: Yeah, I guess I really rugby league is not just a sport. It was my passion. When I don't play, I miss it. It's just as simple as that. I grew up in a village where rugby league was just like we wake up and talk about rugby league, sleep talking about rugby league, just sit in dinner, talk about rugby league, and we play all the time.
2: London Broncos' Moorea, already a PNG international and now on the pathway he hopes to the NRL with the Chiefs. And he was speaking there to Natasha Emick. And that's all from this edition of Pacific Beat, which is produced on the lands of the Bunurong and Wurundjeri peoples of the Kulin Nation. I'm Richard Hewitt. We're back in the morning at 6:05 at PNG time with the early edition hosted by Aggie Tupou. I'll be along with the afternoon show at 5:05 PNG time tomorrow afternoon. I hope you can join me then. In the meantime, I hope the rest of the day plays out very well for you.

0: ABC News, hello, I'm Satyam Weinstein. The small Pacific island of Rota in the Northern Marianas has sustained extensive damage to infrastructure from Super Typhoon Bavi. No injuries or fatalities have been reported and damage assessments will get underway once it's safe to do so. The island's mayor, Aubrey Hocog, says the Category 5 storm hit homes and government facilities. It's the second super typhoon to hit Rota this year. Ms. Hocog says preliminary assessments show damage to the seaport and agricultural industry.
1: It was a direct hit, and so our island has been devastated by this super typhoon. And then now once we move into the all clear, we can begin to shift to recovery mode.
0: Solomon Islands Prime Minister Matthew Weller says his government's lodged a protest after China test-fired a long-range nuclear-capable missile into the Pacific yesterday. It came shortly after the signing of a new security alliance between Fiji and Australia. Mr. Weller, who's also the chair of the Pacific Islands Forum, says Pacific countries don't want weapons testing in the region by China or any other country.
2: China is a good friend of Solomon Islands, but this is not something a friend does. This is not good in our region. We don't want to see any more countries, China, America, anybody. We don't want anybody testing the ICBMs in the Pacific Islands region.
0: Meanwhile, Australia's Prime Minister Anthony Albanese says the Chinese missile test was a provocative act. Beijing says the launch was safe and part of routine military training. But Mr. Albanese says Australia has made its concerns very clear to China.
3: We don't want to see any action that is destabilising or which undermines the peace, security and stability of the Pacific and the region. And there is no doubt that this is a provocative act by China which does destabilise the region.
0: US media reporting Iran's Revolutionary Guards have fired at least two missiles at commercial ships in the Strait of Hormuz. Axios is quoting two US officials who say the ships suffered significant damage, but there were no casualties. Meanwhile, the British military says a tanker traveling off the coast of Oman caught fire after being struck by an unknown projectile. The United Nations is scaling up aid to Venezuela, where the death toll from last month's devastating twin earthquakes has now risen to over 3,500 people. Another 16,000 people are injured, while nearly 18,000 have been left homeless. Acting President Delcy Rodriguez has defended the government's handling of the disaster amid growing frustration from Venezuelans, who say the emergency response was slow to get underway.

0: UN spokesperson Stefan Dujarric says the Venezuelan government is leading the response.
1: At least 79 transitional camps in major stadiums and sports centres are now operational, and they're hosting people, and aid is being provided by our UN agencies.
0: New research into the inner life of bees has found they may have emotions and distinct likes and dislikes. Australian and Chinese scientists have been trying to determine how bees think by studying their tiny faces and reading their expressions. When bumblebees were given a sugar solution, they extended their tongues and smacked their lips, but when given salt water, they backed away and shook their heads as if in disgust. Professor Andrew Barron from Macquarie University says the responses are similar to humans and other mammals.
2: It adds to a body of work that shows that there is some sort of inner life in a bee. It has subjective likes and dislikes as part of its behaviour. So it's not a robotic mechanism. There's something it's like to be a bee. It means that there's more to this animal than we realise.
0: American striker Folarin Balogun didn't score in the USA's round of 16 loss against Belgium at the FIFA World Cup. More from Sarah Amir.
3: Unprecedented, incomprehensible and unjustifiable. That's how Europe's governing body for soccer, UEFA, has described a decision to suspend a red card for Balogun for 12 months. It's a move that's called the integrity of this World Cup into question, after US President Donald Trump admitted he called for a review into the red card. FIFA insists the reinstatement was an independent decision, but the European Union Sports Commissioner Glenn McAuliffe says sport and politics must be kept separate.
4: The real question is, where does this end?
3: The USA was thrashed by Belgium 4-1 in Seattle.
0: Earlier, Spain scored a late winner to beat Portugal 1-0 in their round of 16 clash. Mikel Merino came off the bench to score the winner in the 91st minute. They'll now take on Belgium in the quarterfinals. The match was the last at the World Cup for Portuguese legend Cristiano Ronaldo. ABC News. You can get more Pacific news at any time. Just head to the ABC's Pacific website.
5: Good evening and welcome to PM. I'm Samantha Donovan, coming to you from the lands of the Wurundjeri people of the Kulin Nation in Melbourne. Tonight, the Prime Minister condemns China's Pacific missile test as a provocative act. Also, the National Rugby League signs a new $5 billion broadcast rights deal, and Belgium's revenge, the US knocked out of the World Cup despite Donald Trump's intervention.
6: Usually when political pressure is applied, it's to try and get things done before the game occurs. You know, who is the referee? Where is it going to be played? But this is extraordinary that it was done afterwards in this fashion.
5: First this evening, the Prime Minister has described China's missile test in the South Pacific as a provocative act, and he's confirmed he's raised his concerns directly with the Chinese government. The nuclear-capable missile was launched yesterday from a submarine in the South China Sea and flew over several Pacific nations. It reportedly landed near the tiny island nation of Tuvalu. The Chinese government said the missile was part of an annual training drill, but Mr. Albanese says China didn't follow standard warning procedures. Rachel Mealy has more.
7: Anthony Albanese was today in the Solomon Islands, about 1,000 kilometres from where the Chinese missile splashed down.
8: We've made clear our concerns to China in both Beijing and in Canberra, and I'm making our concerns clear here as well in Honiara.
7: 24 hours after a nuclear-capable intercontinental ballistic missile flew over the region, he delivered a lashing to China.
8: We don't want to see any action that is destabilising or which undermines the peace, security and stability of the Pacific and the region. And there is no doubt that this is a provocative act by China which does destabilise the region.
7: A spokeswoman for China's foreign ministry described the launch as a routine military training exercise and says the missile wasn't targeted at a specific country. She says relevant countries were notified in advance, which is in line with international law and international practice. But Prime Minister Anthony Albanese took issue with that claim.
8: We have said consistently that we want to cooperate with China where we can. We'll disagree where we must, and we'll engage in our national interests. This is one of those occasions where we must disagree with this action. And in particular, we point out that it is standard procedure for tests such as this for there to be given 48 hours notice. This was not done on this occasion.
7: Anthony Albanese was in the Solomon Islands to meet Prime Minister Matthew Wale, who joined Australia in condemning the missile launch.
9: China's a good friend of Solomon Islands, but this is not something a friend does. This is not not good in our region.
7: Other Pacific leaders joined the chorus. Papua New Guinea's Prime Minister James Marape says all global military powers should respect the wishes of those who live in the Pacific. Solomon Islands Prime Minister Wale says he's registered his country's protest with the Chinese ambassador.
9: But we don't want to see any more countries, China, America, anybody. We don't want anybody testing the ICBMs in the Pacific Islands region. That's the bottom line. Be our friend, but don't threaten us.
7: The missile was fired in the hours after Australia signed a security pact with Fiji, leading some to speculate that the timing was designed to send a message. But Defence Industry Minister Pat Conroy believes it was more likely a coincidence, as the launch would have been planned for weeks.
10: We've been monitoring a Chinese Navy task force group that was involved in tracking the launch, and that's been in movement for quite some time. So I think it's more likely to be coincident rather than linked, but obviously that's ultimately a question for the Chinese government.
7: Opposition leader Angus Taylor says Australia needs to spend more on defence.
11: The truth of the matter is the best pathway to peace is strength, and that is why we need to see an increase in defence spending in this country, working closely with our alliances, our allies across the globe, to ensure that we portray strength at all times. Weakness is provocative.
7: Michael Shoebridge is a defence analyst and the founder and director of Strategic Analysis Australia. He says the test should concern Australians.
12: That missile from the submarine is probably the JL-3, which has a range of about 10,000 kilometres. So it can go from Beijing to Brisbane with range to spare, probably get to Sydney as well. It tells us that the Chinese military has quite a long-range force projection capability, and it can threaten the countries in our region without leaving home. So Australia is well under the missile umbrella from China with a range of different missiles and systems.
5: Defence analyst Michael Shoebridge, that report from Rachel Mealy. There have been tense exchanges at the Royal Commission on Anti-Semitism and Social Cohesion over YouTube's decision not to block a video in the wake of the Bondi terror attack. The video related to a man who was injured in the attack but faced allegations online that he was acting. Our senior correspondent Barbara Miller has been at the hearings in Sydney.
13: Well, this was a video relating to the experience of Arsen Otrovsky. He was at Bondi Beach on the day of the attack and a bullet skimmed his head. He was bleeding quite heavily. He took a photo, he sent it to a friend, and it soon went viral. Now, he appeared before the commission last week and he talked about how almost immediately there was an onslaught of commentary online suggesting that he was faking the whole thing. Now, this video in discussion today is entitled False Flag, why the Bondi Beach narrative doesn't add up. And it has several people discussing his case on it. They suggest he is an intelligence asset. They say that Zionists just do this kind of shit all the time. Now, Richard Lancaster, SC, the council assisting, put it to Rachel Lord, senior manager at YouTube Government Affairs and Public Policy, that it was a clear breach of guidelines that he had taken her through, that content which denied an event like Bondi should be removed. She said that policy was aimed at content which denied the events itself rather than a specific denial of victimhood. She said the decision not to remove that video had been reviewed by senior management. Richard Lancaster SC said that statement may make matters worse.
14: I suggest to you that it shows a really serious deficiency in YouTube's guidelines that this video, after review at the highest levels, remains accessible to the public.
15: Thanks, Mr. Lancaster, and I appreciate that feedback, and we'll be sure to share that internally as well. I mean, as I'm sure you'd appreciate, and as we've seen successively in Australia, the difficulties in regulating speech and regulating content. It's hard, it can be sensitive, and there are always trade-offs.
5: Sarah Lord from YouTube. And Barb, I understand earlier the Commission heard from the short video platform TikTok about its content moderation policies. What did it tell the inquiry?
13: Yes, Zachary Hecht, he's TikTok's Global Head of Policy, Trust and Safety, outlined an approach very different to the one we heard heard about from Meta yesterday. He said they took a very proactive approach using AI to try and immediately remove content that breached community guidelines. And he said in Australia, 98% of content deemed hateful had been removed as soon as it was uploaded. However, we did hear, Sam, about how things do go wrong. And this was in relation to a piece of content that AI had flagged as problematic. It was related to testimony at this Royal Commission. A human then overruled that decision, even when it was reviewed once again. Ultimately, TikTok decided that this was offensive content. Now, here's Zachary Hecht on that matter.
16: Our focus is on getting content moderation right at scale for billions of pieces of content. I would be hesitant to draw an absolute conclusion from a single piece of content and a single process. That being said, it does demonstrate that in some instances, automated moderation might be getting the decision correct, and then human judgment can sometimes complicate that.
13: Complicated indeed, Sam, and it's probably worth noting here that TikTok has recently announced it's laying off several hundred of its human moderators as it moves more to an AI model. The Commission takes a break tomorrow before media companies SBS and the ABC are expected up later in the week.
5: Barbara Miller reporting for us from the Royal Commission on Anti-Semitism and Social Cohesion. American authorities have told survivors of the 2002 Bali bombings that the mastermind of the attack could finally face trial before a military commission next year. 88 Australians died in the atrocity. Encep Hambali Nujaman is one of the few remaining detainees in the USA's notorious Guantanamo Bay military prison. Diana Damjanovic reports.
17: It's been more than 20 years since Mitchell Ryan was injured in the Bali bombings, but he remains ready to come face to face with the people responsible for the attack.
18: I'd like the opportunity to look him in the eyes to be able to do it. Firstly, I'd tell him that he was no good. He tried his hardest to get rid of me and I've succeeded and my life's brilliant. He's been in the cage for 20 years, so bad luck.
17: Survivors like Mitch and the families of those killed in the bombings have been updated on the legal case against Encep Hambali Nujaman. Mr. Nujaman is more commonly known by his pseudonym Hambali and has been held in Guantanamo Bay for 20 years, one of the last remaining detainees at the notorious and secretive American military prison. US military prosecutors have told victims and their families they are seeking 202 life sentences, a reflection of the 202 people killed in the attacks in Ceuta. The prosecutors say they want Hambali to serve his prison term at Guantanamo, with no prospect of repatriation to his home country, Indonesia. Mitch Ryan says he wants to tell the court about the pain he and his teammates at the Southport Sharks AFL team still live with.
18: I have ongoing injuries and issues that I deal with on a day-to-day. This wasn't just something that happened and everyone recovered from. This is an ongoing legacy of pain that these people brought upon us. And they should be treated with that in mind.
19: Bali's main hospital was overwhelmed by the numbers.
17: At about 11 o'clock at night on the 12th of October 2002, three bombs were detonated on the Indonesian island of Bali. Two bombs exploded at busy night spots at the popular Kuta Beach, and a third in front of the American consulate in Denpasar. They were carried out by Jamaa Islamiyah, a Southeast Asian jihadist organisation linked to Al-Qaeda. The attacks killed 88 Australians, the largest loss of Australian lives in a single terrorist attack.
19: Bali's main hospital was overwhelmed by the numbers.
17: Hambali was arrested in Thailand in 2003 in a joint operation between the CIA and local police. He was then taken to Guantanamo Bay, even though others involved in the Bali bombings were jailed locally. Greg Barton is Professor of Global Islamic Politics at Deakin University. He says because Hambali was taken to Guantanamo, it's led to the worst possible outcome.
20: At the time, it was a classic case of where it was thought that it would expedite justice, it would make it possible to deal with tricky cases in a specialised setting. In actual fact, because it's a military administrative justice system, has actually been much slower and less satisfactory, much less transparent. It's been problematic all around. And I think if there's a lesson to be learnt, this is not the way to handle, certainly in democracies, this is not the way to address these issues. What seems like a shortcut to getting things fixed is actually produced the worst possible result.
17: Greg Barton says his judicial delay is due to the structure and legal challenges to the way Guantanamo Bay and the military court was set up.
20: Ironically, had he been in a civilian court, whether it was in America or Indonesia or Australia or anywhere else, this would have been long since dealt with. He went into this limbo because of the legal limbo of Guantanamo Bay. You know, a lot of the so-called war on terror that followed the 9/11 attacks, the response, have that same hallmark of unintended consequences, things not being thought through, and as a result, things being made worse when things could have been done better.
5: Greg Barton is a Professor of Global Islamic Politics at Deakin Uni. That report from Diana Damjanovic. This is PM. I'm Samantha Donovan. You can hear all our programs live or later on ABC Listen. Ahead, Donald Trump's intervention in the World Cup fails to help the American team against Belgium. Here in Australia, rugby league bosses are spruiking the game's new broadcast rights deal as the biggest ever in the nation's sport. Worth $5.3 billion over the next 7 years, it sees Channel 9 retaining the free-to-air rights and exclusive rights to State of Origin, while the Foxtel Group remains the pay TV partner. Zoe Samios is a business reporter with the Australian Financial Review, which I should point out is owned by Nine Entertainment, a party to the deal. She told me the agreement is essentially the same as the last NRL broadcast deal, but a lot more money is involved this time.
21: Foxtel and Nine have had these broadcast rights for decades, and they've had them in different variations. Some things have gone behind paywalls, some things have been freely accessible to consumers and fans. What this current deal means that as a person who watches the game, not a lot will change. So you still go to Foxtel if you want to watch all of the games that are going on throughout the season, and obviously Nine will have a few games throughout the season as well as State of Origin and the Grand Final exclusively. So that's all the same. Where the big difference is the actual dollar amount that's coming through. So the NRL has seen a huge uplift in the amount of cash that they've got from their broadcast partners. And that is really important for them because basically what they do is they use this money to give to the clubs, to give to the players, and then to invest back in grassroots rugby league.
5: You said that not much is going to change for NRL fans who want to watch games at home. But what about the cost of their digital subscriptions? Are they going to go up?
21: I would say 100%. The question isn't if they'll go up. The question is how much they will go up by. Because a big bulk of this deal lies with Foxtel. Foxtel obviously has its own pay TV service, but it also owns KO Sports, which is the way that a bunch of sports fans consume their content. Now, Foxtel's proportion of the deal is about double what it was originally paying. And just basic economics, you can't pay that much more money and not expect at least a part of it will be passed on to the consumer. Now, Peter Volandi said today, it's going to remain affordable for Australians. He would not be drawn on if there were limits in place to ensure that it doesn't spike substantially. But we've seen this happen with all sorts of broadcast deals over the past 5 years. Usually when you have to pay such a large amount, a portion of that comes onto the consumer. So that will be a big change. The question will be whether it is too much of a change. You know, we talk about cost of living at the moment. You have these big latched on fans. To be honest, I don't think the NRL fans are going to be the most upset. I think it's going to be those who pay for KO just to watch AFL that are also going to probably be copping a pay increase.
5: Why would they be copping a pay increase because of this deal?
21: Well, because the way that these subscriptions work, it's not specific to a sport, right? You pay for KO Sports, you get whatever they have on offer. I'm an NRL fan and an AFL fan and a cricket fan. So for me, that offer or any sort of increase is fine because I'm getting a number of different sports that I like. But if you are a person who doesn't watch NRL but has KO for AFL and cricket, you're going to get the same pay increase that I am. It's just a flat rate. It's not specific to sports. So you have a situation where you have a group of people that are potentially not interested in rugby league at all that are just going to have an increase alongside everybody else.
5: Peter Verlandis, the chairman of the Australian Rugby League Commission, I noticed he spoke about this deal future-proofing the league. What does he mean by that?
21: Well, if you take a step back and look back at the COVID-19 pandemic, rugby league was one of a number of sports that went into significant financial stress. And that was largely due to the fact that they didn't anticipate the idea of the competition stopping for anything, let alone a global pandemic. And then they were in that position and it meant a lot of job losses. It was a huge amount of stress for the club's players, the logistics of all of that. So when they talk about future-proofing it, it's about, one, making sure that they're getting people to come in and play the game and to make sure that they have enough players to compete at such a high level. But it's also making sure that they have money on the books in the instance that something crazy and unpredictable happens like that again. They just want to make sure that the game remains strong and is able to adapt to whatever circumstances sort of lay ahead.
5: Did they outline any sort of vision for the National Rugby League today in terms of its expansion?
21: Well, look, the vision has been pretty well outlined over the past year and a half. So Peter Verlandis, who is the chairman, as you mentioned, he's been talking a lot about what kind of markets they want to go into. Now, we know that the Perth Bears are coming into the competition. We know the Papua New Guinea Chiefs are locked in. There is a part of the deal that talks about an additional team again. No decisions have been made. Some people think that that might end up in New Zealand. They obviously have the New Zealand Warriors at the moment, but there is a potential maybe to do it there. I think we're not going to see any sort of resolution on what or where that expansion is in the short term, but the very fact that there is a provision in the broadcast deal for the creation of another team indicates that they're thinking really big picture about where the game's going.
5: Zoe Samios is a business reporter with the Australian Financial Review. Well, some might call it karma. Belgium has thrashed the USA in their World Cup round of 16 match 4-1 after the world football body FIFA bowed to pressure from the American president to reverse the suspension of a star American striker. Professing to be a sport expert, Mr. Trump proudly admitted he'd called FIFA boss Gianni Infantino to ask the red card be dropped. Alexandra Humphreys filed this report.
1: The World Cup clash between the USA and Belgium had become clouded in controversy after the President Donald Trump intervened to lobby FIFA to overturn a red card issued to key striker Folarin Balogun. Belgium in particular was furious. In the end, they settled it on the pitch, comprehensively beating tournament co-hosts USA 4-1 to advance to the quarterfinals. Balogun had been red-carded in the previous match against Bosnia and Herzegovina and should have missed the game. After Mr. Trump's phone call to FIFA boss Gianni Infantino, his ban was overturned, a decision that's drawn consternation from around the world. While Balogun ultimately played, his impact was minimal. This Belgian fan satisfied with the outcome.
2: I think we have given an answer on sports, so it's not nice that politics come between us, but okay. We have to give an answer on sports also.
1: Even American fans are torn over whether the decision was the right move.
22: My reaction was kind of mixed. I was excited, because obviously you want to see him there. He's a force on the front. Anytime that there's a decision like that where someone puts their thumb on the scale, I think it has implications to wanting a favour in return. And I think that's kind of a dangerous precedent.
1: Former Socceroo Craig Foster was unequivocal in his condemnation.
0: We should call it what it is, which is just basic sporting corruption and cheating, because it goes against the rules. It's direct political interference.
1: After the loss, US coach Mauricio Pochettino didn't blame the controversy for putting his players off their game.
3: It's difficult to make a comment. I think we were not good enough today. We don't need to find another...

0: excuse, or I think we were not good enough.
1: It is extraordinary in the way it was done.
2: Jack Anderson is a professor with Melbourne University, researching the relationship between sport and the law.
1: In terms of the integrity of the game, it probably is one of these things that's more serious than it first appears, in the sense that it's rare that you have seen such influence to reverse a decision that happens on the pitch. Usually when political pressure is applied, it's to try and get things done before the game occurs. You know, who is the referee? Where is it going to be played, etc., etc.? But this is extraordinary that it was done afterwards in this fashion. And it holds the whole process up to a little bit of contempt. But not so sure that certain figures within FIFA will care.
2: The last time a red card during a World Cup game didn't result in a suspension was 1962. It's been a significant departure from the norm. And now England is hoping the same rule could apply to one of its players ahead of its quarter-final match against Norway this weekend. However, Professor Anderson doesn't expect the decision will set a precedent for the remainder of the World Cup.
1: We are going to have red cards at the latter crucial stages of the tournament. Now England have a player who's on a red who is ruled out for the next game. They're talking about an appeal. You know, are we going to have these kind of speculative appeals? Has a precedent been set? I'd be surprised if other red cards in this tournament will be overturned. I think we'll return to the norm pretty quickly now.
3: Professor Jack Anderson from Melbourne Uni. That report from Alexandra Humphreys. Thanks for joining me for PM. I'm Samantha Donovan. The podcast of the full program is available on ABC Listen. And we'll be back at the same time tomorrow. Good night.

0: ABC News, hello, I'm Satyam Weinstein. The small Pacific island of Rota in the Northern Marianas has sustained extensive damage to infrastructure from Super Typhoon Bavi. No injuries or fatalities have been reported and damage assessments will get underway once it's safe to do so. The island's mayor, Aubrey Hocog, says the Category 5 storm hit homes and government facilities. It's the second Super Typhoon to hit Rota this year. Ms. Hocog says preliminary assessments show damage to the seaport and agricultural industry.
1: It was a direct hit, and so our island has been devastated by this super typhoon. And then now once we move into the all clear, we can begin to shift to recovery mode.
0: Solomon Islands Prime Minister Matthew Weller says his government's lodged a protest after China test-fired a long-range nuclear-capable missile into the Pacific yesterday. It came shortly after the signing of a new security alliance between Fiji and Australia. Mr. Weller, who's also the chair of the Pacific Islands Forum, says Pacific countries don't want weapons testing in the region by China or any other country.
2: China's a good friend of Solomon Islands, but this is not something a friend does. This is not good in our region. We don't want to see any more countries, China, America, anybody. We don't want anybody testing the ICBMs in the Pacific Islands region.
0: Meanwhile, Australia's Prime Minister Anthony Albanese says the Chinese missile test was a provocative act. Beijing says the launch was safe and part of routine military training. But Mr. Albanese says Australia has made its concerns very clear to China.
3: We don't want to see any action that is destabilising or which undermines the peace, security and stability of the Pacific and the region. And there is no doubt that this is a provocative act by China which does destabilise the region.
0: US media reporting Iran's Revolutionary Guards have fired at least two missiles at commercial ships in the Strait of Hormuz. Axios is quoting two US officials who say the ships suffered significant damage, but there were no casualties. Meanwhile, the British military says a tanker travelling off the coast of Oman caught fire after being struck by an unknown projectile. The United Nations is scaling up aid to Venezuela, where the death toll from last month's devastating twin earthquakes has now risen to over 3,500 people. Another 16,000 people are injured, while nearly 18,000 have been left homeless. Acting President Delcy Rodriguez has defended the government's handling of the disaster amid growing frustration from Venezuelans, who say the emergency response was slow to get underway. UN spokesperson Stefan Dujarric says the Venezuelan government is leading the response.
4: At least 79 transitional camps in major stadiums and sports centers are now operational, and they're hosting people, and aid is being provided by our UN agencies.
0: New research into the inner life of bees has found they may have emotions and distinct likes and dislikes. Australian and Chinese scientists have been trying to determine how bees think by studying their tiny faces and reading their expressions. When bumblebees were given a sugar solution, they extended their tongues and smacked their lips, but when given salt water, they backed away and shook their heads as if in disgust. Professor Andrew Barron from Macquarie University says the responses are similar to humans and other mammals.
5: It adds to a body of work that shows that there is some sort of inner life in a bee. It has subjective likes and dislikes as part of its behavior. So it's not a robotic mechanism. There's something it's like to be a bee. It means that there's more to this animal than we realize.
0: American striker Folarin Balogun didn't score in the USA's round of 16 loss against Belgium at the FIFA World Cup. More from Sara Amir.
6: Unprecedented, incomprehensible and unjustifiable. That's how Europe's governing body for soccer, UEFA, has described a decision to suspend a red card for Balogun for 12 months. It's a move that's called the integrity of this World Cup into question, after US President Donald Trump admitted he called for a review into the red card. FIFA insists the reinstatement was an independent decision, but the European Union's Sports Commissioner Glenn McAuliffe says sport and politics must be kept separate.
7: The real question is, where does this end?
6: The USA was thrashed by Belgium 4-1 in Seattle.
0: Earlier, Spain scored a late winner to beat Portugal 1-0 in their round of 16 clash. Mikel Merino came off the bench to score the winner in the 91st minute. They'll now take on Belgium in the quarterfinals. The match was the last at the World Cup for Portuguese legend Cristiano Ronaldo. ABC News. You can get more Pacific news at any time. Just head to the ABC's Pacific website.
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9: One morning, on a street just outside the Lebanese town of Kfar Kila, two men walk through the front gate of a factory building. They stop in their tracks. Something is very, very wrong. Thick grey liquid is flowing out of the front door of the factory. They stare at the goo for a moment and then they start to run. As they rush to get help, the liquid begins to ooze across the car park and onto the street. This is very, very bad. The grey liquid is actually a slow-moving tsunami of wet cement. What on earth was going on here? Well, it has something to do with this.
10: The Israeli military has begun an operation to destroy a network of tunnels under its northern border.
9: In late 2018, the Israeli military began what they called Operation Northern Shield, which involved army engineers using big diggers to excavate their way along the border with Lebanon, looking for tunnels dug by the Iran-backed Lebanese militia, Hezbollah.
10: The Israeli Prime Minister described the tunnels as an unacceptable act of wanton aggression.
9: While digging near the town of Kfar Kila, they found one of the tunnels they were looking for.
11: They were built with one purpose in mind, to attack and murder innocent Israeli men, women and children. This is a grave violation of Israel's sovereignty.
9: Instead of sending troops over the border or bringing in artillery to blow up the entrance, which they suspected was in a warehouse on the Lebanese side of the border wall, they called in a different kind of weapon, a much slower, more viscous one.
12: In order to seal up the tunnel, they filled it with 340 truckloads of cement.
9: The IDF kept pumping in cement until they could see it coming out the other side. And it's this cement that our friends over at the factory were running away from. The two men frantically called for help. They brought in a bobcat to scoop up the cement. They towed their forklifts out of the factory, hoping to save them from certain cement death. Over on the other end of the tunnel, the Israeli army engineers watch all this unfold through their zoom lens camera, no doubt laughing hysterically. Seeing the chaos they'd created, the Israelis declared the job was done and moved on to looking for other tunnels.
10: The operation to destroy the tunnels is restricted to the Israeli side of the border and is expected to continue for several months.
9: Life in the town of Kfar Kila went on. In footage from the time, it looks like a pretty pleasant town. Right next to the border wall is a suburban park. There are nice tiled pathways, trees and outdoor lighting. They also have that outdoor exercise equipment that you never see adults using but kids like to play with until they hurt themselves. You know the stuff I mean. There are nice apartment buildings. People are driving nice cars. They're going about their business, mostly farming. Figs, olives, fruit, you know, the kinds of things that they farm in Lebanon. But in Kfar Kila, they don't farm figs anymore. There are no kids playing on that exercise equipment. In fact, these days, they don't do anything there anymore because the whole town is gone.
13: The Israeli occupation army carried out a demolition operation in the town of Kfar Kila in the Marja'iyun district of southern Lebanon, despite the ceasefire agreement.
9: This year, the Israeli army engineers, who just a few years ago were pulling Looney Tunes-style hijinks with diggers and cement trucks, went door-to-door in Kfar Kila and loaded each house with dynamite.
14: The mayor said that 90% of the homes and buildings have been destroyed, while the remaining 10% have been partially destroyed.
9: And Kfar Kila isn't the only town in the area that's been entirely demolished by the Israeli army. Here's the mayor of a town 12 kilometres west of Kfar Kila.
15: Look, the land is unlivable. Houses are demolished and the homes that aren't destroyed can't be lived in because they're wrecked inside.
9: In May 2026, investigative journalism outlet Bellingcat counted more than 50 towns that have been damaged or destroyed in southern Lebanon since the start of the war with Iran began in March this year.
16: Lebanon's president meeting with the US ambassador to Lebanon, urging the Trump administration to pressure Israel to stop bombing parts of the south of his country and demolishing villages near the border.
9: And yet, despite urging from Donald Trump himself, Bibi isn't stopping his operations in Lebanon.
17: We have a little dispute over Lebanon. I say, you can do a little softer touch, Bibi. You don't have to knock down a building every time somebody walks into it that's from Hezbollah.
9: But here's the weird thing about it. More than a year ago, Netanyahu claimed that Hezbollah was out of the picture. He claimed that Israeli attacks had set Hezbollah back decades, that he had eliminated Hezbollah's entire leadership, destroyed most of its weapons, and eliminated thousands of its fighters. So if that's the case, why is he still fighting? And not only with airstrikes and tanks, but with dynamite, demolishing entire towns. Last week, we talked about how Israel has faced threats from militias operating in southern Lebanon right back to the 1970s. And while there were periods of relative peace, the tension has always remained. So this week, we're looking at why Bibi Netanyahu is so desperate to finish the job. When it comes to invading Lebanon, does he have an endgame? Or is he doomed to fight this war forever, no matter how many times the US begs him to stop? I'm Matt Bevan, and this is If You're Listening. Okay, so a couple of years ago, Bibi Netanyahu was feeling on top of the world. He had won a strategic victory that was so extraordinary, so unexpected, and so seemingly total that it seemed like nothing could go wrong for him. The victory was over one man, Hezbollah boss Hassan Nasrallah. And the thing is, Nasrallah is not quite the kind of guy you'd expect him to be. See, Shiite political movements like Hezbollah are generally led by old men. Think of the grey-bearded Ayatollahs of Iran. But when Hassan Nasrallah took control of Hezbollah, he was just 32.
18: A Hezbollah television studio was perhaps the...

0: appropriate place for an audience with the party's young, modernizing leader.
1: And he brought a lot of new ideas to the role, like leaning on mass media to spread Hezbollah's ideology.
0: Television has presented the Party of God with new propaganda opportunities. Hezbollah's own channel has few frills and an uncomplicated message.
1: Nasrallah's sermons weren't the kind of fire and brimstone stuff you see from fundamentalist Islamic militia leaders in movies. He had a surprisingly friendly, accessible demeanor. In 2012, for instance, he did an interview with WikiLeaks boss Julian Assange.
2: This week, I am joined by a guest from a secret location in Lebanon.
1: And talked about the ways his fighters spoke to each other on their walkie-talkies using local slang so that Israeli spies couldn't understand them.
3: So, for example, they use certain words, just the village kind of terms. You know, the cooking pot, the donkey, the, you know, the father of the chicken or something like this, you know.
1: Beware the fearsome warlord, the father of the chicken.
3: No Israeli intelligence agent or computer analyst is going to understand who the father of the chicken is and why they call him the father of the chicken.
1: Now, I don't want you to think that I'm trying to make Nasrallah seem harmless. He definitely wasn't. He frequently ordered terrorist attacks on Israeli soldiers and civilians, particularly the ones in towns close to the Lebanese border. In 2006, he had fought Israel to a draw in a brutal cross-border war, killing 165 Israelis and injuring thousands more. Israel was extremely keen to get rid of him, just like they got rid of his predecessor.
4: Israel will remember this day as a day of military achievement.
1: He had been killed in an airstrike after Israeli intelligence agents figured out where he was. So Nasrallah was understandably concerned about being spied on. He was so concerned that in 2024 he started urging his supporters to get rid of the spy in your pocket. In the sermon he gave on the 13th of February 2024, 4 months after the October 7 attacks, he asked his followers to get rid of their mobile phones. Now, Nasrallah was a relatively modern man. He understood that phones are very, very important. So when he made this request, it was less of a "thou shalt not use your phone" and more of a I know, you love your phone. Everybody loves their phones, but they're helping Israel spy on you, so you gotta get rid of them. He encouraged followers to get their wives and kids to give up their phones too. They were just too much of a security risk. He said that he had given up his phone himself. My brother, he says, put your phone in an iron box, lock it and bury it. You can get it back out when the war with Israel is over. At the time, that war with Israel was going fairly well for Hezbollah. They had launched so many rockets into northern Israel that they had forced Bibi Netanyahu to order the evacuation of tens of thousands of people who lived in Israeli towns along the Lebanese border.
5: Kiryat Shemona has a haunted feel. A town of 23,000 virtually deserted. Across the north of Israel, 60,000 people have been evacuated.
1: But keeping up this onslaught on Israel was too complicated to do without any electronic communications. They would need some way of coordinating themselves. Thankfully, they knew someone who was up to the task. They had a contact at a Taiwanese tech company called Gold Apollo, which made pagers. You know, old-school 1990s beepers.
6: Introducing the most interactive paging system in the world, Gold Apollo two-way paging system.
1: Hezbollah had bought pagers from this saleswoman before. She told them that she actually had a new line of pagers available and that she'd be happy to give a bunch of them to Hezbollah for free to see if they liked them. Now, all this sounded too good to be true, and it turns out that it was. Because, unfortunately for Hezbollah, their contact at Gold Apollo didn't actually work for Gold Apollo anymore. She now worked for a shell company belonging to the Israeli intelligence service Mossad. Unbeknownst to her and to Hezbollah, the new line of pages she was selling Hezbollah weren't quite what they seemed. the batteries in the pagers included 3 grams of plastic explosives. By September that year, Hezbollah had 5,000 of these pagers in the hands of their top commanders. By forcing everyone to switch their phones for these pagers, Nasrallah had inadvertently led them directly into a trap. On the 17th of September 2024, the true purpose of those pagers was revealed.
7: Set to detonate at exactly 3:30 p.m. Thousands of pages leaving behind destruction and even death.
1: 12 people were killed by the explosions and hundreds injured.
7: The pagers, labelled Gold Apollo, were bought by Hezbollah, which apparently considered them more secure than mobile phones.
1: In a panic, Hezbollah switched to their backup communications technology, the walkie-talkies they had bought a decade ago. You know, the ones they used to discuss the fearsome father of the chicken. Trouble was, the company they bought the walkie-talkies from was also owned by Mossad.
7: Handheld radios used by members of the armed group detonated simultaneously, a day after thousands of pagers were exploded in a similar fashion.
1: The exploding walkie-talkies killed and injured even more people than the exploding pagers.
7: Lebanese authorities say dozens were killed and thousands injured in the dual assaults. Hospitals have been inundated with casualties. Many victims lost fingers or have been blinded.
1: The following day, Hassan Nasrallah gave a sermon. His casual, jokey vibe was gone.
8: فصائل المقاومة في لبنان وبالتحديد على حزب الله من أجل توقف هذه الجبهة.
1: He made threats of revenge against Israel, but his heart didn't seem to be in it. He knew that Hezbollah's morale had been devastated by the attacks. A little over a week later, he too was dead.
9: The Israeli military says it has just confirmed the death of Hezbollah commander Hassan Nasrallah in an airstrike in Lebanon.
1: But Benjamin Netanyahu wasn't done. He conducted more airstrikes against the Hezbollah leadership.
10: We took out thousands of terrorists, including Nasrallah himself, and Nasrallah's replacement, and the replacement of his replacement.
1: Netanyahu said that the eradication of Hezbollah was necessary to provide security to the people of northern Israel once and for all.
10: They fired missiles and rockets into our cities. They made 60,000 Israelis leave their homes along the Lebanon border, becoming refugees in their own land. We will take whatever action is necessary to restore security and to bring our people safe back to their homes.
1: By December 2024, there was a ceasefire between Israel and Hezbollah. The Israeli government encouraged the tens of thousands of people of Galilee, the region of northern Israel that had been evacuated for more than a year, to return home. And yet,
11: more than a week into the ceasefire, many businesses are still shuttered.
1: People were, understandably, still frightened.
11: Despite the beauty and the quiet of the north, it may be hard for those wishing to raise families to live so close to the border.
12: A lot of people want to come back. There is, of course, the question and the fears about their physical safety.
1: And that's because Hezbollah was still a threat. Even without leaders or pagers or walkie-talkies or phones, individual militants can just fire off a rocket of their own volition.
13: No one is going to bring their families back into an area where within seconds their entire home can be shattered and blown to pieces.
1: And herein lies the major issue for Bibi. Despite his success in decapitating Hezbollah's leadership, he had run into basically the same problem everyone who tries to eradicate a terror group has run into in the last 50 years. It's almost impossible to destroy them entirely. See, by the time Nasrallah was killed, Hezbollah had basically become the government of southern Lebanon.
5: Hezbollah provides social security, education and healthcare, and has 13 MPs in the national parliament. Militarily, Hezbollah is much more powerful than Lebanon's national army.
1: They run the media, the hospitals, the schools. They own museums. They've been linked to amusement parks. Terrorism academics call them a hybrid organisation, which means you can kill the leader and his replacement.
10: And the replacement of his replacement.
1: But regardless of who is at the top, the goals of Hezbollah remain the same, and that's the total destruction of Israel. Taking out their senior leadership might set them back a few years on that goal, but it certainly doesn't eliminate the threat. To Netanyahu, leaving them alone to wither wasn't an option. The Iranian government, which had supported Hezbollah for decades, was still in place. They would help Hezbollah rebuild. But what if the Iranian regime wasn't there anymore? Over many years, Mossad had systematically infiltrated the ranks of the Iranian government with spies. So they knew where the leader, Ayatollah Ali Khamenei, was, and where a bunch of his potential successors were too. While October 7th had been a strategic disaster for Israel, everything they had tried since had gone pretty well for them. So why not trigger the final boss fight? And how did that go for Bibi? Well, let me take you to early 2026.
14: US and Israeli strikes on Iran have entered their third day, with President Donald Trump saying the war could last 4 to 5 weeks.
1: As I'm recording this, it's 18 weeks and counting, but anyway.
14: And tonight, that war is widening. Israel says it struck senior Hezbollah members in Lebanon in strikes that killed at least 31 people, according to the Lebanese Health Ministry.
1: US and Israeli strikes on Iran led to Hezbollah fighters firing rockets into Galilee. Israel responded with airstrikes of their own, and then an invasion.
15: We've just arrived here in northern Israel, very close to the Lebanon border, and it's at this point that the IDF has announced an evacuation of the entirety of southern Lebanon, telling people to move north.
1: Last week, we talked about how Israel has spent decades wrestling with the idea of creating a buffer zone to protect towns along their border with Lebanon. They determined that the buffer zone should be located in Lebanon so that the residents of Israel's north could stay put. So, Israel ordered the total evacuation of part of another country, then invaded that country and started knocking down every village within 10 to 15 kilometres of the Israeli border.
16: The war between Israel and Hezbollah that erupted in March has forcibly displaced about 1 million people and killed over 3,500.
1: Israel was creating this buffer zone for its residents in the north by brute force. Invading a country and demolishing its towns is an extraordinary thing for Israel to do. And it's an extraordinary thing for them to continue doing, despite international pleas for them to stop. So why are they still doing it? Well,
17: Israel goes to the polls in October. It's the first Knesset election since Israel's blackest day, the Hamas attack on October 7, 2023.
1: At the most recent election in 2022, the parties that formed Bibi Netanyahu's coalition formed a government despite winning only 48% of the vote. And a reasonable chunk of that vote came from towns in northern Israel, near the border with Lebanon. Towns that were evacuated when fighting between Hezbollah and Israel began in October 2023. Now, recent polling indicates that residents of those towns are not happy.
18: A normal person cannot stand the crazy situation we have here. So only with drugs a person can continue on functioning here.
19: They tell us time and time again that there is a ceasefire, but we keep seeing that it doesn't hold and doesn't exist. Like, a ceasefire here means nothing.
1: And voters in the region explicitly blame Bibi Netanyahu for their troubles.
20: Netanyahu's bloc that received about 66% of the voters in the north now actually receives about 35%.
1: In Israel, where virtually every election comes down to the wire, this could be decisive for Netanyahu when he faces voters later this year. Most Israelis, particularly in the Galilee, want Israel to continue fighting Hezbollah in southern Lebanon until they're destroyed and maintain a buffer zone until that happens.
21: I think we should finish with them. After we finish with Hezbollah, we can try and make peace with Lebanon.
22: Whoever wants to kill us, we're going to get back to them, and we're never going to allow anyone or any terror organization get to us.
1: Netanyahu's voters want the government to keep going. His political opponents say that the peace deal Donald Trump has signed with Iran is a sign of Netanyahu's weakness.
10: The deal is bad for Israel, bad for the region. Netanyahu has failed to achieve every single one of the war's objectives as he himself defined them.
1: Every domestic political signal is telling Netanyahu to continue fighting Hezbollah until every one of them is gone. And every resident of

0: down an apartment house every time you're looking for somebody. Because there are a lot of people in those apartment houses, and they're not all Hezbollah, that I can tell you.
1: In Trump's eyes, Netanyahu owes him a favor.
2: If it weren't for Donald Trump, Israel would have been eviscerated.
1: And he makes sure that Netanyahu knows it too.
3: He confirmed that he said to Benjamin Netanyahu, "You're effing crazy. You would be in prison if it wasn't for me." That's a reference to Benjamin Netanyahu's corruption charges, which President Trump is trying to have dropped.
1: President Trump wants Netanyahu to stop what he's doing in Lebanon, because if he doesn't, ending the war that they are both in with Iran is going to be virtually impossible.
4: Israel's occupation of southern Lebanon jeopardises the peace deal Trump so desperately wants.
1: Donald Trump joined that war in Iran after Bibi Netanyahu convinced him that it would be easy to win. They both had recently had what they mutually agreed were spectacular tactical victories. Netanyahu had decapitated Hezbollah. Trump had snatched the president of Venezuela out of his bed in the middle of the night. Trump also thought that his interests were aligned with Netanyahu's. They both wanted to topple the Iranian regime. But, as we now know, it hasn't gone as seamlessly as those previous operations. This time, thousands of people have been killed. 1 million Lebanese people are now refugees in their own country. Their homes have been demolished. Tens of thousands of Israelis are afraid to live in their own home. The people who actually elected Trump and Netanyahu aren't happy either. Trump's supporters in America and Netanyahu's supporters in Israel have different opinions about when they want this war to end. The American people want it over now, but the Israelis say it's not done yet. The thing is,

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1: Hello and welcome to Stories from the Pacific on ABC Radio Australia. I'm Bobby McCumber. When Leslie Wangembo was just 10 years old, he picked up a pencil and drew a portrait of his grandfather. His grandfather looked at it and made a prediction that would shape Leslie's life forever. Years later, in 2018, Leslie received an invitation that could have launched his career onto the world stage. He packed his bags, left Papua New Guinea and flew to Sydney, but that's when everything changed. Now based in Melbourne and working towards his master's degree, Leslie hasn't forgotten where he came from or the people he hopes to lift up with him. Joining me from Port Moresby, Leslie Wangembo, welcome to Stories from the Pacific.
2: Thanks for having me, Bobby.
1: Is being creative in your family? Were your parents artists themselves?
2: That's the crazy thing. None of them are like artists. My mom made shows. We call it blouses, like Mary blouse, but a woman wear in a way. Apart from that, we don't have grew up in this kind of an artistic kind of family, but. Yeah, it's really most of the family, they try to question how come I'm getting into being as an artist. Yeah, so that's the way. It's a big question. When I first started doing it, they always say they don't spend too much time on this. You won't get anywhere. But hey.
1: Look at you now. We'll get to all of that very soon. Your name, what significance does the name Wangembo hold for you?
2: Yeah, so the name is my grandfather's name because my grandfather blessed me, when I was 10 years old, and was with him in the summer. After school, I went home and packed my bag. I just dropped it on the floor and I see him sitting there and I was like, hey, grandpa, can I draw you? So that's where the spark kind of happened. And at the time, I know that the spirit is even now he is alive. But his wisdom, and I always carry the name as I tell him when I visited him in 2019, I tell him that your name, I will take it with me. None of my brothers have the name. They have only the name of my father, but I take the name after him. And I tell him I want to take your name and to get it beyond. So, because I know that that's the blessing came from me. So to get it. So, yeah.
1: Speaking of your grandfather, what do you remember about the very first portrait that you created of him?
2: Yeah, it's another crazy story too. So he was sitting, I was drawing him and I was really young at the time. So the drawing was really good. And at the time I was obsessed with because we don't have, I see people print their stuff and I told my dad, please, can you print the drawing that I did of my grandfather? And I it was almost a week and it didn't. And what I do is that I destroyed the drawing.
1: Oh, wow.
2: I always regret it. I to think about it, I'm like, wow, I actually destroyed the drawing. And
1: So what was your grandfather's initial reaction when he saw the drawing? What did he think?
2: Oh, he did he was also kind of a bit disappointed, obviously, but the blessing is always there. So, but I did it. But now I never stopped drawing him or painting him. He's always my subject. With few paintings, I always go. It's I always, I always spend time with him. And I do a few pieces that represent his story. And there's a recent exhibition I did in Cairns where a story of him when he was young. He was a chief in a controller in back in the village. So I kind of painted that in a way to represent. So every time he's always a subject to my piece and also the inspiration. And probably that's the reason I do portraiture of elderly people. It's a big influence, I'll say.
1: Can you remember the age that you were when you, I guess, when the idea of being an artist first took hold?
2: Probably it was an early time when I was in elementary school. So that's where I kind of know that I'm not that I'm an artist, know that I would do it as a profession, but

0: Like, in a way, I knew that I'm good at drawing and good at understanding perspective. And, like people, when they draw tables or a house and stuff, like they do those, the posts, the legs of the table, but kind of in different ways. I used to correct them. No, it's supposed to be like that. When you look in this perspective. So it's like I always correct people because I kind of have the way of visualizing. I've been kind of really good at like observe in a way. And so that's been really, something that sticks with me ever since. Or even understanding the shadow, or even the lights and stuff. I understood that when I was like very young. So I think that's been always growing with me, and but I didn't know that I would actually, do paintings and stuff. So that happened a bit later down the line. So
1: Who has been the biggest impact on your artistic vision?
0: I think it's a collective. Like, even though, like myself, I was really good at, like, exploring new subjects, or like what I wanted. Like, I always a person like always passionate about. If I see something, if it interests me, I always wanted to do it. And it comes to a stage where I saw like some few artists who have done, like, there's an artist, like Jeffrey Figure, who was I watched a video of him. And when I was like, I think 12 or something, and I've seen him doing some light painting in Paris, and I mean in New York, and I was like, wow, man, like you can go out there like that, you can travel, and you can, if you so it's like it always motivates me, always seeing those videos and seeing like what an artist can do out there. So I think that's some of the things that pushes me to go. And then I met them. I met Jeff and then the team here in PNG. That was back in 2016, and we call our group a Rainbow Crew, like a rainbow gallery, and we're based in Port Moresby. So I used to go there every like every evening after my school, and I used to just go in and hang out with them, just to get more, get into it. And probably that's what it shaped me. Like, the place shaped me for the last 2 years when I was with them, when I was attending the high school. And that's where I that drive of becoming an artist become reality at that at a place.
1: You're listening to Stories from the Pacific on ABC Radio Australia. I'm Bobby McCumber and I'm speaking with Leslie Wangembo. Now, Leslie, back in 2018, you got an invitation that could change everything. What can you tell us about that?
0: Yes, in 2018 I was given this opportunity by UNESCO to go to Paris for an art symposium there. And it was unreal, and I was ready because I just finished my high school. I came out, I stayed for a year, and that came in. So I was like, oh yeah, it's the best timing. So at the end of the year, I packed my bag, everything, and I was like, okay, we're going. Flew to Sydney just to apply for visa there. I stayed there for 2 weeks, and 2 weeks gone, and the day is near to go to Paris, and I couldn't get my visa. Everything, the dreams, like, went down. But you know what? That path leads me to actually stay in Sydney, and I, there's mystery in those, path that you made, and it, sometimes it happens.
1: What went through your mind when your visa was denied? Like, what did you do in the next 24 to 48 hours after having your dreams crushed, potentially?
0: Oh yeah. At the time I was like, I was running out of money, and I was like, oh, I'm gonna go back home. I'm gonna go back to Port Moresby, and there's nothing gonna happen. And I'll be there doing, why I questioned myself, why did I even leave university? I should have continued. I should have just, and all those ideas just came in. But out of that, there was this one instinct just came in, like, I've always wanted to go out and study, and always think about doing something like that. And I didn't know about it. And one of the things I always know is that I wanted to go to the Archibald Prize. And so this is one of the, those chances that came in my mind, that maybe that route, that path leads me to another path. So I stayed there for an extra week,

0: And during the week, I somehow I met up with now my guardian who is there in Kent. So that's where, you know, they open up the space for me to like to actually explore art school. Like, why not go and find an art school out, you know, in Sydney? There's always good art school. So yeah, that's where I discovered the art school, the National Art School, and the rest is like a, it's a history.
1: So the National Art School, how was the process of getting into that school? Did you have to apply? Was it a long process?
0: It is a kind of a long process, but I went in there first time and I met with them, and then I actually went because the enrollment day was over, so they couldn't get any other new, you know, student stuff. But I went in, like, we just go in there just to check it out. And someone went to the, and the deputy director was there. Say like, oh, we can make time for you to come and have a chat with us. So yeah, I don't know where they just see my work and are like, oh, we can definitely do a portfolio check for you. Can you come back in a week? So so yeah, that just happened. So the next week I came back with my portfolio, with my presentation of my work and everything. And like right on the spot, they were like, because the submission date and everything is closed, they're like, I think we'll just get you. So yeah, congratulations. So yeah, it was like a dream.
1: Yeah, I mean, what a whirlwind of having potentially dreams crushed, your visa denied, you're still in Sydney, you hang around, inquire about art school, enrollments have closed, you still get to meet with a deputy director, show them your portfolio, and then you're accepted on the spot. So you are now studying at the National Art School. This is incredible. What was the biggest culture shock moving from Port Moresby to now living and studying in Sydney?
0: The biggest is, I'll say, because one thing about, like, I didn't understand is like how the people like communicate, how we kind of meet and greet people. I always go out there and smile at everybody. And I was like, yeah. And I was like, oh, well, they didn't smile at me. Like, it's like, what have I done? So that is like a big cultural shock. I was like, oh, you gotta be, not everyone are friendly to you. You gotta take it slow, you know. Not people who's gonna actually know you. So yeah, it's just, yeah, it's quite a big
1: And how did you adjust to living with that difference? Did you stop smiling or just keep working on it?
0: I was working on it. Yeah, I was working on it. I tried to like enjoy myself, and but yeah, but sometimes people are like, oh, you got a great smile. Oh, thank you, that's a compliment. So that means I gotta smile a lot like that. But no, I actually like, you know, I kind of like cope with it. I make good friends with lots of the colleague there, and I started to understand like the, you know, student life in Australia, which is like so completely different. Like, which I, you know, here is, I don't know really much here too, but like back in art school, it was really good because every Saturday or every Thursday, there's always something going on, like some gig or, you know, or there's an exhibition happening. So you always go, you know, meeting up with new people, and then chill. Yeah, it's just like these connections, and, you know, it always brings this community. It's like to a smaller kind of group, you know, like, and everybody will know each other at the end of the, you know, at the end of the, yeah, at the end of the year was like everyone knows each other. And yeah, it was an interesting community.
1: So from that heartbreaking 2018 to now studying your master's at RMIT in Melbourne, have there been moments that made you feel truly grateful for how far you have come?
0: I am. I always have felt grateful for every, like, this journey from like things that I wasn't expecting until like now, this opportunity for me to do masters. It's also came so quickly. Like I didn't know that it will happen. And I was looking for every other opportunity where I can, you know, get out there, get my work out there in a way. And this, you know, going down there and now studying at the RMIT, it's it's quite a huge honor, and I always not taking that.

0: for granted. And always people stood beside me to actually, you know, push my career to go. And they always believe in the things that I do. In a way, I do, I mean, myself, I don't want to disappoint in a way. So that I try to do, yeah, the best that I can with my practice. And I hope by end of my course, I could achieve something that, yeah.
1: Let's go to your creative process side of things now. What inspires you when you're selecting subjects to paint or draw?
0: I think the people I met, I always, whenever I wanted to, do a subject or something like that, I always look at who is like, who I felt more connected to. Because it's really hard to work on the subject, like to just, you know, if I wanted to paint a portrait of somebody and I don't feel like this emotional connection with, it's for me, I always look for something in their eye, like something in their face, their expression that felt, that kind of connects with me. And I was like, yes, I'm going to paint that. I think I felt that, you know, in a way, like I choose my subject through that connections. And that connection is like, not people sometimes I know of, they are strangers or they are, you know, they just come by or pass through or something like that. I just like, you know, go through it. I mean, I just have this connection with them. Or even there are people back in my villages and, you know, I just, you know, go up to them and tell them like I wanted to paint them or something. So, yeah. And whenever I go through this sometimes where whenever people that I don't felt like wanted to work on or it's like, the subject that I don't really like, I always have this creative block in that, you know, in doing, like, you know, working, and it takes me like a while to finish a piece. So yes, it's a really important when it comes to selecting my subject.
1: So you mentioned you have to feel a connection with these people, and some of them are strangers, so you might just see them and then go up and ask them if you can do a portrait. Can you tell me about some of those reactions that people have had when you've asked a complete stranger if you could do a portrait of them?
0: I can remember this. I went to this show in Port Moresby, a show in PNG, Goroka show. I went there and there was this guy standing there and he has this gazing himself and looking at, and then was, you know, dancing while, you know, moving and stuff. And I felt drawn to him, and I just tell him, "Hey, father, I wanted to paint you. So I want to take a photo of you. Will you be happy with this?" And he was like, "What are you talking about? My face is already, you know, been painted. Like, what kind of?" So, but yeah, it was sometimes, you know, they don't know what it is until I have to do it and then, you know, show it to them or something. But yeah, most of them, they are strangers where I couldn't get their photos or get their, you know, the photos of the painting to them or something. But I wish I have their connection. I mean, their contacts or something to remind them of what, you know, of their experience at the time.
1: What have been some of the reactions to seeing the final portrait?
0: Recently I went to my village. I went to a village in Medeng. And there was this lady I painted I captured a photo, like it was in 2018, and I painted her 2 years ago, and I didn't know that it was her. So I went back and I saw the photo. I tell him, I captured you. I've seen you before, and I wanted to show you this photo. So I saw her the photo of the painting to her. She was like, yeah, she couldn't believe. She told all of the family to come and everybody came. And like, yeah, it was, it's always this, you know, excitement in them when they look at the, you know, the artwork. It always makes me feel like satisfied.
1: You touched on it earlier, but I'd like to hear it in a bit more depth. So what's the process like when you're asked to create art that doesn't resonate with you personally?
0: Whenever I want to do something like that, I always work on it, but I take time. Like I work between the work and the other, like the commission, and then another work that I really like. In a way, I work like side by side. So that kind of helps

0: helps to actually work on the piece in a way. Like when I work on something that I really like, it kind of brings me into the zone. So when I'm on that, you know, the level of that, I try to get the same energy to the piece that I'm not really connected to. So yeah, sometimes it works. I was in the moment, so I could feel that. But then at the next day, it was like, oh, it's gone. It's something altogether. So yeah, it's always like this up and down.
1: Can you tell us about the piece of artwork that took you the longest to complete? How long was that?
0: Yeah, there was a piece. It was actually one of the pieces that I really passionate to do, not the piece that I was like, you know, not feeling it, but it was a painting. It's currently in Tasmania. It took me 1.5 years, but I painted that. Yeah, I painted it during the COVID period. It was in 2000 when I was in at the National Art School. So I did it at my place. It was in 2020 to 20 when the COVID about to, you know, during the period, it was like all the lockdown and stuff. It makes my brain goes like really messy in a way. But that piece, like I tried to, you know, focus on that, so that because I liked it, I liked the subject itself. I spent a lot of time just focusing on the micro details. And the piece was actually one of the finest pieces I've ever done. And when you go closer, you will see the little details in a way, because I took so much time, like with every details to get the, like, you know, every every skin wrinkle and everything like that kind of works. So yeah, that's why I really enjoy that, you know, I really enjoy that. The moment always, reminds me of that moment when I look at the piece, yeah.
1: Have you ever made a piece that surprised you by how quickly you finished it?
0: Yeah, there was this piece too. I did it in 5 days. And I was questioning myself, how come I haven't done this kind of, I mean, I haven't done any piece like that. And it was so good. And it was one of the pieces that people really like. Like, people always talk about that painting. And it's called Gaze. And whenever you look at it, it's like, it's so photorealistic in a way that you will see every like details in a way of the paints on the face and everything. So yeah, it's and I always trying to go into the zone, like how come I paint something so fine at the time that I couldn't even do it now, like, so yeah.
1: Wow, that's incredible. From 5 days to a year and a half. That's crazy. What's the next goal you're aiming for as an artist?
0: Yeah, just doing more, finishing my master's. That's the first thing. And then, yeah, and then having the opportunity to kind of, exhibit abroad or something. So I'm just preparing for a few shows coming up. So yeah, I'm just trying to do, yeah, my goal is to actually do something different from what I do, like the portraiture that I usually do. I'm trying to use different materials, different textures to my work, using raw materials or something to create something different and combine with my work, with my usual, type of work. So yeah, I wanted to see if I could surprise myself with something different and then, you know, incorporate that with what I know and push that and see, yeah, how we're going to reach, like, how my artwork, to see the limit of it, or to go beyond that. And yeah, that's the goal, is to grow. So yeah.
1: Speaking of exhibiting abroad, do you have a dream location or gallery or somewhere in the world where you would love to have your art?
0: Oh yeah. Yeah, I'm just thinking about, like, you know, seeing all the some galleries in like Paris and in New York. So yeah, I'm looking at Tate, like, you know, those are big name galleries, but hey, Guggenheim, you know, those are really big name like galleries and stuff, but why not? So yeah, I'm just looking at having to find like some opportunity or something like that to get myself out there. But yeah, I think it's believing in the process, so, and it will happen. I mean, it's positive.
1: I have no doubt it will happen. What does home mean to you after living in both PNG and Australia?
0: For me, it's like home could be, I mean, home is a place where, you know, it's the people that you know of, you share the same kind of same idea or same, you know, you're sharing yourself with. And that's what I felt like, it's home to me. Like PNZ is a home to me because I know, I mean, I grew up here and I have the relationship with the people around me, my friends, I got story to tell. And, but now, you know, as I drove into Australia, I find Sydney a home to me. But now, yeah, and Sydney was a home to me. And I left that for 2 years. And when I went there, like recently, it wasn't the same anymore. It was completely different. And even though I know people there, but it's completely different. And I felt like, so Melbourne, I felt a bit more home than Sydney. So, yeah. So I don't know. Yeah, for me, I feel like it's a place where you felt safe or you felt like, you know, yeah, you belong or something. Yeah. I guess PNZ will always be my home. Yeah.
1: Now, this is something that we ask a lot of our guests. If there's something about your culture or people that the wider world doesn't know and you would really love for them to understand, what would it be?
0: Yeah. PNZ is, I'll talk about the country. PNZ is not many people know, especially when I was in Australia. People thought that, like, I'm from somewhere now. When I was in Sydney, actually, they thought that I'm from from Brazil or other places. I don't know how they, you know. Then when I told them PNZ, it's like, where is PNZ? Or sometimes when people know Papua New Guinea, it's always the negative about, like, you know, all this, all the violence and stuff like that that's happening in the village. But honestly, for the true opinion is that it's like a shock to a wide audience, for international people when they come here. It's like it's a big cultural shock because you got a really nice people, friendly people with the, you know, different culture, different lifestyle, but yet their personality, but somehow they all kind of, you know, similar in a way that you will experience the same. Same bright smile as what I said before. Like, I went to Australia and I was smiling to everybody. And later that day, I was like, why am I smiling? Because here, yeah, because yeah, we are like, you know, we go everybody, we smile to everybody and nod at everybody. Like, it's just part of like how we kind of walk around and seeing everybody. But it's so different there. You know, you will feel like, wow, you will feel like celebrity if you're down there. That's perfect.
1: Yeah. Oh, Leslie Wangembo, thank you so much for joining me from Port Moresby and for sharing such a roller coaster but interesting and exciting journey along the way. Thank you so much, Leslie.
0: Thanks, Bobby. Thanks for having me.
1: That was Leslie Wangembo, Papua New Guinean contemporary fine artist. You've been listening to Stories from the Pacific. I'm Bobby McCumber. To hear more stories about unique and incredible people from the Pacific, just search for Stories from the Pacific on ABC Radio Australia. And if you or someone you know has an interesting story to share, you can email us at storiesfromthepacific@abc.net.au. This story was produced on the lands of the Yuggera and Turrbal people, and I'm hosting this story on the lands of the Kaurna people.

0: 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We're late for work.
1: Jacob Quiet, whose car is this? So flashy. It's even got digital radio.
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0: My guy, I forgot to tell you. We're now broadcasting Pacific voices, stories, and music right across Australia in your car, at home, wherever there's DAB+.
1: So my auntie in Brisbane can finally stop asking me for streaming instructions?
0: Exactly. Just tell her to find ABC Radio Australia on digital radio. 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
3: ABC News, hello, I'm Satyam Weinstein. The small Pacific island of Rota in the Northern Marianas has sustained extensive damage to infrastructure from Super Typhoon Bavi. No injuries or fatalities have been reported and damage assessments will get underway once it's safe to do so. The island's mayor, Aubrey Hocog, says the Category 5 storm hit homes and government facilities. It's the second super typhoon to hit Rota this year. Ms. Hocog says preliminary assessments show damage to the seaport and agricultural industry.
4: It was a direct hit, and so our island has been devastated by this super typhoon. And then now once we move into the all clear, we can begin to shift to recovery mode.
3: Solomon Islands Prime Minister Matthew Weller says his government's lodged a protest after China test-fired a long-range nuclear-capable missile into the Pacific yesterday. It came shortly after the signing of a new security alliance between Fiji and Australia. Mr. Weller, who's also the chair of the Pacific Islands Forum, says Pacific countries don't want weapons testing in the region by China or any other country.
5: China is a good friend of Solomon Islands, but this is not something a friend does. This is not good in our region. We don't want to see any more countries, China, America, anybody. We don't want anybody testing the ICBMs in the Pacific Islands region.
3: Meanwhile, Australia's Prime Minister Anthony Albanese says the Chinese missile test was a provocative act. Beijing says the launch was safe and part of routine military training. But Mr. Albanese says Australia has made its concerns very clear to China.
6: We don't want to see any action that is destabilising or which undermines the peace, security and stability of the Pacific and the region. And there is no doubt that this is a provocative act by China which does destabilise the region.
3: US media reporting Iran's Revolutionary Guards have fired at least two missiles at commercial ships in the Strait of Hormuz. Axios is quoting two US officials who say the ships suffered significant damage, but there were no casualties. Meanwhile, the British military says a tanker travelling off the coast of Oman caught fire after being struck by an unknown projectile. The United Nations is scaling up aid to Venezuela, where the death toll from last month's devastating twin earthquakes has now risen to over 3,500 people. Another 16,000 people are injured, while nearly 18,000 have been left homeless. Acting President Delcy Rodriguez has defended the government's handling of the disaster amid growing frustration from Venezuelans, who say the emergency response was slow to get underway. UN spokesperson Stefan Dujarric says the Venezuelan government is leading the response.
7: At least 79 transitional camps in major stadiums and sports centres are now operational and they're hosting people, and aid is being provided by our UN agencies.
3: New research into the inner life of bees has found they may have emotions and distinct likes and dislikes. Australian and Chinese scientists have been trying to determine how bees think by studying their tiny faces and reading their expressions. When bumblebees were given a sugar solution, they extended their tongues and smacked their lips, but when given salt water, they backed away and shook their heads as if in disgust. Professor Andrew Barron from Macquarie University says the responses are similar to humans and other mammals.
8: It adds to a body of work that shows that there is some sort of inner life in a bee. It has subjective likes and dislikes as part of its behavior. So it's not a robotic mechanism. There's something it's like to be a bee. It means that there's more to this animal than we realize.
3: American striker Folarin Balogun didn't score in the USA's round of 16 loss against Belgium at the FIFA World Cup. More from Sarah Amir.
9: Unprecedented, incomprehensible and unjustifiable. That's how Europe's governing body for soccer, UEFA, has described a decision to suspend a red card for Balogun for 12 months. It's a move that's called the integrity of this World Cup into question after US President Donald Trump admitted he called for a review into the red card. FIFA insists the reinstatement was an independent decision, but the European Union's Sports Commissioner Glenn McAuliffe says sport and politics must be kept separate.
10: The real question is, where does this end?
9: The USA was thrashed by Belgium 4-1 in Seattle.
3: Earlier, Spain scored a late winner to beat Portugal 1-0 in their round of 16 clash. Mikel Merino came off the bench to score the winner in the 91st minute. They'll now take on Belgium in the quarterfinals. The match was the last at the World Cup for Portuguese legend Cristiano Ronaldo. ABC News. You can get more Pacific news at any time. Just head to the ABC's Pacific website.
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0: Welcome to Late Night Live, coming to you from Gadigal Land in Sydney. I'm David Marr. I'm a man of very few prejudices, but sometimes one or two of them have crept in. And doing this job, fronting Late Night Live, has meant that every now and again I have to face them. And one of those prejudices is thinking that collecting old coins is frankly a bit naff. I mean, it's obviously better than collecting stamps, but, you know, what's the use? Now I discover, A, they have a lot to tell us, and B, Macquarie University has one of the finest collections of old coins in the world. Iron Age, Greek, Roman, Egyptian, that later. Also, authoritarian leaders these days don't need to rely nearly so much on violence and threats of violence to get their way. No, no. What whips and guns worked in the past can more and more be achieved by manipulation, by persuasion. Later in the show, I'll be exploring the dark arts of persuasion in the 21st century with Israeli philosopher Asaf Sharon. But first, to Canberra. Politics at home with old friend Mark Kenny, columnist and the head of the Australian Studies Institute at ANU. Mark, welcome to the show.
1: Great to be here, David.
0: Did he have to apologise? I mean, really, it's just a joke.
1: Yes, look, I think he did. I think it was quite a significant error, actually, to probably go on the program in the first place on this podcast. I understand what the Prime Minister was doing. This is what politicians do these days. They try and reach audiences that aren't otherwise engaged with politics, that aren't watching the news or buying newspapers or even listening to Late Night Live, perish the thought.
0: Exactly.
1: And so they seek to find them and reach them kind of on their level, which has worked for politicians and I think has worked particularly well for Anthony Albanese over a period of time. I mean, he even had his own ale at one stage, which was, you know, that may still be around. In fact,
0: Did he? You know, I thought Bob Hawke was the only person who had a beer out there.
1: Well, I think there's Albo's Ale.
0: All right, okay.
1: Meant to be doing advertising on the ABC, and I can't vouch for it because I've never tried it. But he's been good at this kind of, I suppose you'd call it, kind of digital retail politics. But it comes with traps. It comes with risks, albeit relatively minor for the most part. But this was one that was, I think, quite glaring. And the fact that he has issued an unconditional apology, I think, demonstrates that this is now his view as well.
0: All right. Now, look, we will, of course, have ignited a nationwide controversy by this, but let's move on to some things that have a bit more weight to them. Mark,
1: okay.
0: You wrote in the Canberra Times this week that you see the dilly-dallying with the One Nation Party as a kind of second squandering by the Liberal Party of its place in politics. Explain.
1: Yes, well, it's interesting. If you think back to Peter Dutton and what happened, I mean, obviously the first teal that came in was Zali Steggall in the 2019 election when she unseated Tony Abbott. And then there was that, you know, half dozen that came along behind her in the 2022 election, of course, with all essentially taking all of the Liberals' key electoral jewels, you know, the sinecures in the middle of the cities, held by former treasurers and prime ministers of great Liberal standing. These were the, you know, the kind of electoral jewels of the Liberal Party. It's very heartland, almost in a spiritual sense. Dutton did nothing when he took over. Immediately after that electoral result, did nothing to attract the voters who were in those seats and who had left the Liberal Party for people like Zoe Daniel and Monique Ryan and others. They just sort of decided to go down this road of the suburban and regional strategy. The coalition was going to try and flip working class voters much in the same way as they did for, you know, the Conservatives did for Brexit in the UK, and which Trump has successfully done with blue-collar Democrats in the US. It didn't work, right?
0: No. So we all, complete that's the sort failure.
1: That's the brief potted history. Scroll forward to now. We've got suddenly this ascendant populist movement on the right, the One Nation that just sort of embers of which were just faintly glowing for the last 20 years. And suddenly, you know, it's flared up into a fire, electorally speaking. It's shoots up. It's gone ahead of the coalition, easily ahead of the coalition now. It's even been ahead of the Labor Party. And Angus Taylor's response is not to take on One Nation, not to attack it, not to address its abundant racism, its populism, its complete lack of any sort of complexity in its policy positions or even any obligation to come up with any sort of detail. He has just sort of focused on Labor, talking about the worst government in history, a rotten Labor government, blah, blah, blah, and even talked about, you know, swapping preferences. That's on the table still. There are people in the Liberal Party room who believe they should even reach a coalition-style deal where they don't run against each other in seats, presumably as a sort of a portent of what would happen if they were able to form a majority together. So he's surrendering any sort of moral advantage that the Liberal Party has as a party of, you know, it's been around for 82 years and that has governed for most of those. You know, it's been the most successful party of Australian electoral history. He's surrendering all of that and refusing to take on One Nation. And the difficulty for him is that if the inner city seats have been sort of surrendered and he's not trying to get them back, he thinks, bugger that, just leave them to the independents and Labor and the Greens to fight out. We'll take the ones in the regions and sort of outer suburbs. Well, One Nation's taken them already. Even George Brandis today is saying this strategy of not sort of provoking One Nation, not going after them, you know, it used to be motivated by the idea of not giving Pauline Hanson oxygen, but that debate's over. That debate's well over. You know, Liberals need the oxygen now. They need the exposure themselves, and they need to muscle up. And, of course, Andrew Hastie understands this, the leader in waiting of the Liberal Party. He understands this. But Angus Taylor, he's still sort of kicking gravel around on the driveway of this whole issue and doesn't really seem to know what to do.
0: Mark, can I put this to you? A two-party political system means that both of those parties straddle a broad range of opinion. They are both broad churches.
1: Yeah, what they call a big tent party. Yeah.
0: Big tent party. There have to be big tent parties. Now, Labor is a big tent party. The Liberals were a big tent party. But wasn't the problem that you couldn't keep the tent together once the Nationals and elements of the Liberal Party moved so far right? You could no longer persuade the residents of the wealthy suburbs of Sydney and Adelaide and Melbourne that this was a party that you could respectably vote for.
1: I think that's right. There's no question that is the process that's gone on, and that sort of whole kind of deal, that compromise that is required and the compromises that need to exist across that wide spectrum need to be there, and that they've just failed. Those linkages have fallen apart. But the reason for that is a lack of leadership, a lack of moral leadership, a lack of sort of cogent, properly argued, philosophical leadership by the Liberal Party, because that was the grand bargain that existed before. You know, the Liberal Party represented metropolitan voters of a particular type. It represented the centre-right with the emphasis on centre, and Menzies was very clear about this. You know, he was very clear that the Liberal Party had to have a liberal tradition. Others since then, John Howard included, have kind of used the language but drawn the party to the right. But the real crisis they're facing now is that with the existence of One Nation and suddenly this whole, I guess you'd say, this whole sort of zeitgeist globally towards populists, the ability of the Liberal leadership to hold it all together has suddenly failed. Now, the Nats are part of the problem because they're, relatively speaking, a tiny party, and they are, you know, their future is not at all guaranteed. They may not make it past the next election. On current polling, there's a prospect of them not having any seats. And the Liberal Party is in a state of some sort of existential panic. And this comes about, I think, because they haven't tried to hold the tent together. They haven't made the philosophical arguments. They've just been shifting to the right themselves. They're chasing votes which are not going to come back to them.
0: Mark, is the problem of losing all of those prosperous seats that the party is more dependent than ever on money from its backers? And those backers want things that most Australians don't. Coal, an end to multicultural immigration, and no accommodation with Indigenous Australia. Now, they are three big issues which the centre of Australian opinion appears to support. But this party, the Liberal Party now, is opposed.
1: Yeah, I think you'd say that that is probably right. That is that criticism is probably true of the entire spectrum of the right at the moment. What the Labor Party, what the Prime Minister refers to as the three right-wing parties. Obviously, when you talk about coal, you talk about mining interests, you talk about opposition to multiculturalism, opposition to the voice, these kinds of things, then names like Gina Reinhardt obviously spring to mind. There's no doubt that that sort of influence is now very strong in the coalition, and the Liberal Party seems to have lost its connection, even with some of the other what you might call metropolitan or retail corporations. So we saw, for example, Peter Dutton in his term as opposition leader, you know, sort of going to war with I think it was Woolworths at one stage because of you know, what was essentially a sort of a culture war jibe about you know, Australia Day flags and other merchandise.
0: Yes.
1: And, of course, Dutton was very strong on saying, we are the working class party. We represent the workers of Australia. We're not the party of big business, which is not the Liberal Party of the past, of course. It's quite a strong move, really, a strong move which took them into further weakness, if I can put it like that.
0: But at the same time, this party has put in place a president who the other day gave a speech in London perfectly seriously in which he said that this thing called the left establishment, ashamed of Indigenous dispossession, wanted to punish Australia by allowing multicultural immigration into the country, and particularly punishes, because that was going to extinguish the core culture of the nation, Judeo-Christian, Anglo-Celtic core foundational ethos of Australia. And the worst migrants they were bringing in, not by accident, but by plan, were the Muslims, and the Muslims will make pluralist democracy unworkable in this country. Now that, if I can venture an opinion, is ratbag. It's ratbag. And he's the president of the Liberal Party.
1: Yes, that's right. And these are views that he did not express in those blunt terms when he was Prime Minister of the country. Now, the Liberal Party is going through a lot of angst about this internally. They're not talking about it much. They're trying to pretend everything is normal. But they have a former Prime Minister who is president, who has vectored to the right quite considerably since leaving Parliament in the sort of unceremonious way that he did, the aforementioned Zali Steggall defeating him. And who's you know, sort of, I guess, gone through the what you might call the radicalization process of frequent appearances on Sky After Dark and the kind of echo chamber that exists there. And of course, you've got Pauline Hanson that we've been talking about as well, and you've got the trends that have been happening overseas. And so there's this whole kind of atmosphere now of kind of radical right, clear language, and it's being used. Things are being said now that would never have been uttered by Tony Abbott when he was Prime Minister and when he was in the decision-making process. Now he's president. Poor old Angus Taylor is there, doesn't know whether to fight One Nation or not. All he, you know, just comes up with sort of old lines about taking on Labor. But his real existential fight is there. And they're all trying to insist that, well, the president, it's purely a kind of a chairing role of the organisational side of the party. It doesn't make policy and everything else. Well, tell it to Tony Abbott. Everything he says is extremely newsworthy because he's a former prime minister. He's now basically manipulating, a bit like Pauline Hanson is manipulating the whole political right, you know, from that right flank. You'd probably say that Tony Abbott is now exercising undue influence on the Liberal Party from that supposedly organisational or titular position as president. I mean, why did he want the job? Well, he wanted the job to do the kinds of things he's doing now and making these speeches. And he says things like, countries that are ashamed of themselves, their past, for them it's hard to be strong and self-confident. Well, maybe it's hard for them to be strong and self-confident because they can't face up to the truth about the origins of their country. They won't face up to. I mean, a lot of his arguments seem to me to have their sort of weakness built right into them. But
0: it's strange because, you know, after that spray about Muslims and people who don't share the Anglo-Celtic culture, he delivered an aria about the beauties of immigration. It's very strange. But, Mark, I'm exhausted by laying out my own prejudices here from beginning to end. You've been lucky to get a word in edgewise, as far as I'm concerned.

0: Thank you so much for joining us on the show, Professor Mark Kenny from the Australian Studies Institute at ANU.
1: It's a great pleasure, David. Thank you.
0: Coming up, the dark arts of manipulation.

0: Until things go terribly wrong, totalitarian regimes are popular. Dangerous, of course, but surprisingly popular. And they stay that way these days, according to philosophers Asaf Sharon and Avishai Margalit, less by violence than manipulation. These days, they write, an onslaught against a free society advances not in columns of revolutionary guards and brown shirts, but through video clips and memes. The hard power of coercion has been widely supplanted by the soft, subversive power of manipulation. Harvard University Press has just published their book, Captive Minds, A Study of Manipulation. And Asaf Sharon joins me now from Vienna. He is Professor of Philosophy at Tel Aviv University. Asaf, welcome to Late Night Live.
1: Thank you. Happy to be with you.
0: You actually date this shift from violence to manipulation to the second half of the 20th century. What happened then to make this change?
1: Well I think the trauma of the first half of the 20th century and the totalitarian regimes of the 20th century has a lot to do with it. Of course, this shift is not total. It's a shift of emphasis. So if you think about the 19th century, if you think about the first half of the 20th century in most of the world and the latter in the non-democratic parts of the world, it's pretty clear that these regimes, the totalitarian regimes, dictatorial regimes, were fundamentally undergirded by a system of violence, of brutality, and of intimidation. So you talk about secret police, about the Gulag system. And what we see over the second half of the 20th century, culminating in the fall of the Iron Curtain, is a shift away from naked brutality, naked force as a means of government or as the principal means of government. Of course, it's always there. But even if you compare someone like, Vladimir Putin to Stalin, you can see the shift, right? For Stalin, the NKVD, the police force, and the Gulag system were highly instrumental in the maintenance of power and the exercise of power. Whereas for someone like Putin, of course, you know, every once in a while you need to eliminate a nosy journalist or a troublesome dissident. But by and large, you enjoy the support of the majority of the population. So that means managing public opinion.
0: Now, why has this become to be so powerful that it relegates violence as a tool of control? How has this happened?
1: Well, I think so we talked about the negative, right? The shift away from naked violence, which became anathema to too many people. And also as previous, you know, if you think about someone like Machiavelli even, you know, Machiavelli says you need to be fearful, right? Or to be feared by people if you really want to control them. But fear is not enough. You also need to be loved, because no matter how good the fortress is, no fortress can withstand the hatred of your people. So you need to play this game between violence and manipulation. What happens during the 20th century, besides this shift away from naked violence, is the instruments of manipulation have become vastly more powerful. The principles are the same, the concept is the same, but the instruments, especially with the rise of computers, of the internet, now with AI, the ability to target people in very sophisticated and systematic ways has simply exploded. So this makes manipulation much more handy.
0: But manipulation itself, as you were saying a moment ago, kind of is the same. Tools are different, but what's being done here, tried here, is the same. And I'm wondering how you see people making themselves vulnerable to manipulation.
1: Right. So this is one of the key questions we try to explore in the book, because unlike coercion or violence, manipulation operates through the capacities, the inclinations of

0: their target. So your question is very adequate. How do people make themselves vulnerable to manipulation? And the answer that we come up with is we all have these natural inclinations or mental vulnerabilities, whether it is fear, whether it is vanity, whether it is our desire to be loved or our desire to be entertained. All of these create vulnerabilities that clever manipulators know how to tap into. Now, there's a sophisticated question here of how this responsibility is to be parsed out between manipulator and manipulated.
1: Yes.
0: But obviously, with violence, you know, you're simply a passive subject. In manipulation, you are partially an actor. You are a participant. Whether this participation makes you culpable or not, I think, depends on circumstances. But manipulation is more about harnessing people's capacities, their mental states, to the desires of the manipulator, not just crushing them as violence, brutality, or coercion does.
1: Do you think we underestimate the extent to which people don't want to know?
0: I do. I think oftentimes there is this this optimistic fantasy that if only the truth was available, right? So you hear this, there's a lot of energy put into fact-checking and putting out the truth as if the only barrier is the absence of truth in the public sphere. But if you study the way that misinformation, that conspiracy theories, demagogy, propaganda, that all these mechanisms of manipulation work, what you find is It's not that the truth is absent. It's that the truth is unpleasant. The truth is unflattering. So people have a kind of deep-seated desire, inclination, urge not to know it. Think about things like that have been well studied and well documented, like confirmation bias, right? We all suffer a confirmation bias because we'd rather have our views confirmed.
1: Yes.
0: So the absence of truth is not the whole story. Obviously, fact-checking is important. Getting the truth out there as journalists like yourself do is important, but it's not the whole story. We also need to come up with ways to combat the very seductive appeal of disinformation, of conspiracy theories, etc.
1: Why are they so seductive? Is it because they play to our needs, play to what we already believe? Or is it something deeper than that, something more vain?
0: I think it's both. Sometimes they simply play into what we believe and we all like to feel, you know, justified and confirmed. But one of the key mechanisms that we explore is the mechanism of rationalization. So, you know, we like to think of ourselves as rational beings, and philosophers definitely like to think about human beings as rational animals. But more often, we rationalize, which is to say, we try to seek out the most appealing or the explanation.

0: Just to give a kind of mundane everyday example, you know, you go to the supermarket, the cashier gives you more change than you are owed. You step outside, you realize you have more money, but you really don't want to give it back. So you say, you make up justifications, right? You say things like, oh, it's a big chain, it doesn't make a difference to them, or probably some other time they took more than they were owed, so it balances out. You make up these justifications to feel warranted in what you, in a way, deep down know was not the right thing to do. That is rationalization, and we all suffer from it, right? This is not about some other people. And tapping into people's rationalization is a very powerful mechanism. When you think about something like conspiracy theories quite often are rationalizations that are being offered to people by other people in order to basically court them into a worldview that is unverified. It's unbased, it's not based on any evidence or facts. Yeah. But it is much more congenial to what they already believe or to the actions that they have undertaken or the commitments they have done. So instead of admitting that you were duped, you can say, oh, no, I was right all along. There's just this conspiracy that makes things go awry.
1: Do you think there has to be a grain of truth, at least, in conspiracy theories before they work?
0: It's always more effective if there's a grain of truth. And if you study conspiracy theories, you quickly find that they are not opposed or resistant to facts. In fact, many times, conspiracy theorists are hoarders of facts, right? It's like you see a conspiracy theory track, there's lots of facts that they list more and more and more. It's about the way they put them together, or the facts that don't get mentioned, or the absence of evidence for some of these facts. So the more you can ground a conspiracy theory in actual truth that people are familiar with, and then on the top of that, build an explanation that is unfounded, that is unsupported by evidence, but sounds credible or rationalizes what people are already inclined to believe, the more powerful this will be.
1: On ABC Radio National, this is Late Night Live. I'm David Marr, and I am talking to the philosopher Asaf Sharon about his book that he has co-written with Avisai Margalit, Captive Minds, A Study of Manipulation. Asaf, I wonder whether another way in which we're vulnerable to manipulation is because we like trusting people. We like the feeling of trust, and it's hard to dislodge.
0: Yes, that brings up an important point. So previous philosophers have written about the flee from freedom, the escape from freedom, this notion that it's easier to rely on authorities, on outside forces to tell us what to do, what is right, what is wrong. So that's one part of it. The other part of it is that trust is a very elusive concept. Sometimes it's too easily given, but sometimes it's unwarrantedly withheld, especially when it comes to trust in institutions. So we, in a democracy, we must rely on institutions, not just, you know, for delivering us clean water or transportation, but also for things like knowing what the world is like, for information. Mm-hmm. So we have this idea that, you know, we know things by virtue of experience, our senses. And philosophers have written a lot about, you know, how the senses deliver truths about the world. In fact, most of what we believe or know about the world comes from a different source, namely testimony, right? Most of what we know, we either learn from our parents as children, from our teachers, or from books that we read, from the television, and so on. So relying on other epistemic sources, sources of knowledge, is crucially important. And these sources of knowledge are institutionalized. They're institutionalized in universities, in books, encyclopedias, peer-reviewed journals, et cetera, et cetera. What happens when trust in these institutions is undermined? And we saw this, I think, very clearly during the COVID crisis, where many people lost faith in the medical institutions in their countries. Sometimes with justification, but many times without it, on the basis of conspiracy theories or other people manipulating them into suspicion. And for a sophisticated modern society, lacking trust in institutions is the preamble to crisis.
1: And a preamble to manipulation.
0: Of course.

0: course.
1: There's a technique of manipulation which is now sort of, it comes up all the time in discussions about Trump and his regime. No, I'm sorry, his administration. And that is the notion of flooding the zone with shit. Now, I love the idea and I feel it really works, but I'm wondering if you've looked at the way in which this does work, where you simply overwhelm people with nonsense and somehow it works to manipulate them.
2: Right. So this notion of flooding the zone with shit, I believe it comes from Steve Bannon, his
1: Indeed.
2: Former advisor. And let me back up one bit. When philosophers have written about manipulation, not a lot, but when they do, they often regard it as a kind of irrational influence. So when you manipulate someone, instead of offering them reasons they can consider and weigh, what you're doing is, as sometimes put, playing on their emotions or something of the sort. So it's an irrational influence. In fact, we don't believe that is true. We think that a lot of manipulation works by exactly appealing to people's cognitive abilities, that is, offering them reasons, giving them a story. Conspiracy theories are case in point. Flooding the zone with shit, I think, is another. Because what is this shit that Steve Bannon was talking about? It wasn't saying things that have no meaning, right? One sense of bullshit, the philosopher Harry Frankfurt very famously wrote this article on bullshit, where he talks about something that has no regard for truth. Other philosophers have talked about bullshit as having no regard for sense. So just meaningless propositions that seem like they have meaning, but they actually don't. That is not Steve Bannon's bullshit. Steve Bannon's bullshit has to do with many, many propositions, ideas, stories, narratives that don't really add up to anything specific. They're not meaningless, right? They say things that are very coherent. They don't add up to anything. They have no relation necessarily to truth or to the evidence available to us, but they create a sense in which truth is no longer attainable. The very idea that we should, you know, sift through the evidence and try to sort out facts from fiction, truth from falsity, that becomes inaccessible. It becomes almost inconceivable because there is just so much out there. And what we find, I think, often just in casual conversation, you hear people saying, oh, I don't believe anyone anymore, right?
1: Yes.
2: So if I can get you to believe my narrative because I failed in a kind of evident way, what I might do is get you to despair on sifting between truth and falsity. And I can do that by simply overwhelming you, inundating you with various tales, various narratives, various facts or counterfacts, to the point that you just say, you know, you throw your hands up in the air and you say, oh, who knows? And what happens at that point? If figuring out truth from falsity is no longer an option, well, you just lean back and rely on conventional wisdom, on what is more comfortable, on what makes you feel better, or what entertains you. And then people like Steve Bannon and his champion Trump, they win.
1: Yes. Asaf, I see on television, I read in newspapers, accounts of Israelis who appear to be utterly sincere when they say that no babies starved in Gaza, that nothing unnecessary was done in Gaza. They absolutely reject any notion of cruelty on behalf of the Israeli armed forces. And yet I see evidence which suggests that all of those propositions are to some extent true. And I'm wondering how a people can reach a conclusion which appears, certainly from a distance, to be so at odds with the evidence.
2: That's a fantastic and, for me, painful question. Since October 7th, I've seen in my country this very tragic state where an entire nation has basically detached itself partially from its own reality. And the facts that you mentioned, like the starvation in Gaza, like the massacre of civilians in Gaza. And, you know, even if we set aside these horrors, these moral horrors, just the mere fact that we are failing, both in Gaza, in Lebanon, and also in Iran, Israelis have become obtuse. They've become detached from these facts, which is really interesting because, you know, Israel is, I'm not sure if you can call it a functioning democracy, but it is a

0: democracy to the extent that we have a free press.
1: Yes.
0: There is no central censor that tells the newscasters what they can and cannot say. Everybody has cable TV. They can turn on CNN or BBC or your ABC. And nevertheless, the vast majority of my countrymen and women don't really know what is happening miles away from their homes in Gaza. And the reason for that is partially to do with manipulation, and partially to do with what my friend Ayala Paniewski in a recent book called The New Censorship describes very well about how news organizations make themselves, censor themselves, trying to court some kind of imagined public opinion. And of course, this public opinion itself is the outcome of manipulation. So one thing that one of the great manipulators of my country, a man by the name of Benjamin Netanyahu, managed to do after October 7th is to transform the shock and the terror that was experienced by the nation into basically a hatred and revenge towards the Palestinians, which was easy to do given the circumstances, but it was actually... this manipulative move was a diversion tactic. Instead of people looking at him and his own failure, we became focused on taking revenge on Palestinians. And the other part of it is lying to ourselves and not allowing ourselves to see what we have done to the people of Gaza. So this is a very sad example of how mass manipulation within what is by and large an open society operates these days.
1: Asaf, you've argued about this shift from violence to manipulation, but isn't part of what makes us vulnerable to manipulation fear? And the fear of Israelis of Palestinian revenge, of Palestinian violence, that must make people vulnerable.
0: Absolutely. As I said, in our account, manipulation is basically the exploitation of mental vulnerabilities to seize control over other people. And fear is one of the great vulnerabilities, not the only one, but it's one of the great vulnerabilities of people, especially of multiple people. And as I said, I think the terror that Israelis experienced on October 7th was very genuine, very real, and was well warranted. The question is, what happens with it? How does it function? What does the political leadership do with this fear? I mean, one thing they could do is say, look, we really need to come to terms with this situation. We need to resolve it. We need to seek peace, right? That is another way of addressing fear. After the Intifada, the first Intifada in the late 80s, some people in Israel reacted as Netanyahu did and tried to garner this kind of militant reaction. But others, like Yitzhak Rabin, the late prime minister, they said the opposite. They said, look, there's a problem here. Fear is justified. So we need to change the circumstances and we need to seek some kind of political resolution. That was a bold, courageous thing to do. We know how it ended. Sadly, after October 7th, nobody was willing to do that. And the fear, genuine fear, justified fear, was exploited in a way that not only was a horror towards Palestinians, but also undermined Israelis' own security. So I think now, 2.5 years later, Israelis should be more afraid, and I think many of them are more afraid than they were back then.
1: And from the beginning of time, for society after society, isn't one of the vulnerabilities we suffer patriotism?
0: Well, patriotism, just like fear, it can be good, it can be bad. Right. If you're walking in the jungle and you see a lion and you're afraid, then you run away. That's probably a good thing. And I think it's the same with patriotism. If patriotism is to mean loyalty to your own, if it is to mean solidarity with your community, patriotism can be a great thing. If it pushes us to sacrifice our own interests sometimes for the greater good, that can be a good thing. But when patriotism is inflated, when it is manipulated, when it is exploited in order to get people to harm others unjustifiably, in order to uphold the power of people who should not be in power, I mean, that's when patriotism becomes a very dangerous weapon. And as we've seen throughout history, it often does get exploited in this way. That's why we have to be constantly vigilant.
1: Asaf, thank you so much for joining us on Late Night Live.
0: My pleasure.
1: I've been speaking to Asaf Sharon, Professor of Philosophy at Tel Aviv University and co-author with Avishai Margalit of Captive Minds, A Study of Manipulation. It's published by Harvard University Press. Coming up, a hoard of gold and silver.

0: Out at Macquarie University in the suburbs of Sydney is a hoard of ancient coins, one of the finest collections in the world, 7,000 or so of them, of gold and silver and copper from the Iron Age and the empires of the Persians, the Sassanids, the Romans and beyond. They're held in the Australian Centre for Ancient Numismatic Studies, which has recently appointed a new director, Peter Edwall, Professor of History and Archaeology at the University, who has big plans for opening the collection to the world. After Trump began imposing tariffs last year, Peter was on the show talking about Rome's own disastrous attempts to impose tariffs on the empire. And Trump has a bit part to play in this story too. Welcome, Peter, back to Late Night Live.
1: Thank you, David. Great to be talking to you again.
0: Peter, how come Macquarie has this hoard?
1: Well, we're very fortunate, David, in that now, a little over 25 years ago, a very generous donor who had collected this large collection of ancient coins over quite a long period of time decided in his very generous way, he and his wife, this man's name is Bill Gale and his wife's name is Janet, that they would donate their entire collection, Bill's entire collection of ancient coins to the university, along with very generous amount of money to establish the centre, and it's been a really wonderful part of our enterprise now for, just over a quarter of a century.
0: So students come to Macquarie to study old coins.
1: Yes, and well, we have international scholars come to visit us at the centre to work on the coins and with the wonderful library that we have, and we have all sorts of people come, but one of the really wonderful things about this is just the level of student engagement. And we get a lot of interest from the students, and they become very dedicated to this, very interested in this, and some have gone on actually to glittering careers in numismatics and in other areas as well.
0: What grabs the interest of anybody in these coins?
1: I think it's actually being able to hold them. I think it's working with them directly. You know, it's that old thing, you know, that we're talking here about. A large part of the collection is 2,500 years old, and they can hold these in the palms of their hands and really study them in detail and get that sense of what it's like to sort of commune with the distant past in a rather direct way. And they're shiny, they're beautifully made, some of them, quite a lot of them. And so I think that there's a lot that potentially appeals to people about them.
0: Metal detectors on the doors, Peter?
1: Oh, we have very good security. We have it's one of the highest security areas of the university. It has to be. The university has done a very good job of making sure that we've got all of that in place.
0: I'm sure it's not needed. Now, Peter, my curiosity in old coins has only just been sparked. I want to ask some basic questions.
1: Sure.
0: When those coins were being used, how were they valued? Were they valued because of the value of the metal in them?
1: It's usually that, yes. I mean, mostly when we're talking about ancient coinage, it's about the actual precious metal content and the weight of that metal content. So in terms of silver coins and gold coins, weight was everything, and consistency was everything, and they went to a lot of trouble to get that right because people who were using these coins seem to be keenly aware of when there are changes, when the weights drop, or even particularly when the precious metal content drops as well. So there are some coins that do have sort of denominational values on them, but mostly it's about the precious metal content.
0: So it didn't matter what market it was in, it didn't matter what country it was in. This little object weighed so many grams, and therefore it was worth that.
1: Well, it's interesting actually because when we look at particular the particular types of coins, so we look at the Athenian tetradrachm, for example, or later the Roman denarius, and we can even go up into the Abbasid period, the Abbasid silver dram. These coins could be used right across the Eurasian continent, as it were, because there was this recognition of their very high silver content, the very high gold content, and that was currency really wherever it went. I mean, mostly it is about using it in the entity in which it was minted. But gold coins, Roman gold coins, for example, have been found as far away as Vietnam, and silver coins, Roman silver coins in India, and Athenian tetradrachms were used widely throughout the Arabian Peninsula back in the 5th and 4th centuries BC. So, yeah, it works a little, I suppose, how you might think of a currency like the US dollar, for example, where it can be used in many, many countries still throughout the world.
0: When did people start putting faces on coins?
1: Now, that's a good question, because faces really start appearing on coins fairly early. I mean, so if you think about the coinage of Alexander the Great, for example, so if we're talking here to getting towards the end of the 4th century BC, we have lots of coinage with Alexander's face on them, but earlier than that too. So I know our earliest coinage really dates back to the earliest we can date it to seems to be around the sort of the later part of the 7th into the 6th centuries BC. And that's here we're talking about Lydian coinage from Asia Minor, or modern Turkey.
0: And made by a king we still remember.
1: Well, Croesus certainly was a king that is still part of the common parlance, isn't it? as rich as Croesus. We still hear that term. And these individuals were having their faces on coins from quite an early stage.
0: And what was the point of that? Was it simply to advertise their power, or did it make the coin genuine in some way?
1: It's a good question, and I think it's a bit of both. I think it's partly about advertising their power and giving them legitimacy, but it's also giving authority to the coin itself and giving confidence to the use of that coinage. And I guess we can think about that even in the way that we don't use modern coins much anymore, certainly not in Australia, but we still there's an idea of the authority being stamped on it, and it gives the coin legitimacy, but it adds legitimacy to the ruler. So I think it's going a little bit both ways.
0: Do we have coins in circulation with King Charles on them yet?
1: Yes, I think we do. I use coins so infrequently that I don't think I've actually had one pass through my hands, but I'm pretty sure that we do have Charles III coinage in circulation.
0: Was the decision taken in the United States not to allow a leader's face on the on coins and notes? Was that because that action had such a kind of imperial taint?
1: I think so. I think it's certainly part of that. I mean, this goes back to the 1860s. The rules in relation to this in having a living person on a coin, and so it's been an idea in the US now for a very long period of time that actually doesn't happen. And I think it may be connected to that idea that there's an uneasiness about this idea of, well, we've seen it in terms of, say, the No Kings rallies, haven't we? Against Trump, and the idea that Trump is looking more and more like a king that, of course, the Americans rejected back in the 1770s, 1780s. And of course, that's exactly what the Romans did when they rejected kings centuries before.
0: But Caesar, of course, had his face on a coin before he... Oh, I suppose he was by that time calling himself... What did he call himself? Dictator?
1: He'd be... Well, at this stage, he's actually been made dictator for life. So in many senses, that while he studiously avoided the term king, although there's a little bit in the sources that suggest he might have been even going to take that title. I don't think he would have, but... The Romans had so roundly rejected the idea of kings back when they kicked their kings out at the end of the 6th century BC. But Caesar, by the time we get to his period of immense power, which here we're talking in the 50s and 40s BC, had taken on all sorts of titles that weren't really meant to be taken on under the rules of the Republic. And one of them was the dictatorship for life. You were only meant to serve as dictator for 6 months. But at the time that he took this title on, his face starts appearing on coins. And that's really, I mean, we do get some idea that Sulla, another very powerful figure earlier in the first century BC, had put some sort of image of himself on coins. But with Caesar, it's clearly Caesar. And that's a big move, because this had been something that the Romans had really avoided in the Republic up to this time.
0: And it's obviously because of Donald Trump's granular knowledge of ancient history that he wants to put his own face on the $250 bill and and coins as well. But it's against the law, yet he still wants to do it.
1: Oh, yes. Well, the interesting thing here is, and maybe it works a little in the way that it did in the Republic, is that in relation to Caesar, is that we don't get a sense that Caesar sort of says directly, put my head on a coin. And in this case, it's the US Treasury sort of leading the way and knowing that that's going to be a popular thing to do, certainly in the eyes of Donald Trump. But at the moment, I mean, I'm sure whatever's going on behind the scenes looks something considerably different. But at least publicly, there's this kind of bit of a dance whereby it's not Trump directly saying, hey, you need to do this, but certainly the Treasury's coming up with the idea and Trump's very happy about it. So
0: yeah, but then the great thing is, of course, nobody uses coins anymore. Peter, yes. When did coins begin to be dated?
1: Well, we date them in sort of different ways to maybe perhaps how we date modern coins, where you've actually got the actual year on them. If we look, say, at Roman coinage, for example, we can often date it based on the imperial titulature, so the name of the emperor and how that changes over time. And often the emperors held consulships and tribunates and things like that. And we can date them on the basis of the way that they change. And there's also just a bit of guesswork too, where you don't have that level of detail. Then there's a bit of guesswork on how you might date coins, be they Roman or Greek or any other type for that matter.
0: How are you going to open this to the world? What are your plans here?
1: Well, I'm very fortunate in that the previous director who was director of the centre, this is Ken Sheedy, he was director of the centre from its opening for 25 years, had started this really wonderful digitisation project, and that's been going now for the last 18 months, 2 years, whereby very high-quality images have been taken, and we have one of our former students, Emily Salhub, has been working really hard on this and has developed absolutely wonderful skills in digital photography. And we're now at the point where almost the entire collection has been photographed at a very high level, and progressively it's being made available to the world through the Macquarie University portal that these coins can be accessed on. And that will now, once the whole project's finished, it will allow us then to be able to link in to other databases, very renowned databases overseas, so that we can be very much a part of that world too.
0: And we'll put the link up on our website. But, Peter, you won't be able to hold them. What's the coin?
1: No.
0: What is the coin, the holding of which most excites you?
1: Well, it's interesting. You know, we've got some really grand pieces. We've actually just acquired last year a medallion of the Emperor Commodus, and people will be aware of Commodus from the whole Gladiator movie phenomenon. But sometimes I think it's also the smaller coins, the little ones, the ones that you can see have been used over quite long periods of time and have been through a process of exchange over who knows how many years, and you get that sense of just what an incredibly interesting life that this coin must have had. And sometimes it's those ones that I'm sort of probably drawn to as well.
0: Peter, thanks for joining us again on the show.
1: No, thanks, David. A pleasure.
0: I've been talking to Peter Edwell, Associate Professor at Macquarie University and the new Director of the Australian Centre for Ancient Numismatic Studies. That's the show. On our next, as the right to life, liberty and chasing happiness is being celebrated across America with speeches and fireworks, the Supreme Court of India has identified a more humble but no less fundamental one, the right to safe footpaths. But where will the hawkers go?

0: State of Origin.
1: State of Origin, mwah, we love you.
0: Hear it all on ABC Radio Australia. Don't miss a minute of the fiercest rivalry in rugby league.
1: You will not see better than that.
0: Where every tackle matters.
1: Oh, what a tackle! Bang!
0: And history is made.
1: What a thrilling try.
0: The men's State of Origin. Wednesday night from 7 p.m. PNG time.
1: He's over! That is freakish!
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0: ABC News with Melanie Scott. French President Emmanuel Macron has arrived at the presidential palace in Damascus shortly after multiple blasts rocked the city. Syrian state media has confirmed two bombs have exploded near the hotel where Mr. Macron had earlier been holding meetings. 18 people have reportedly been injured, including four police officers. The French leader is the first head of state of a major EU country to visit Syria since the 2024 uprising. Foreign policy experts believe China's missile test in the Pacific was likely more about signalling its military capabilities to Japan and Taiwan than sending a message to Australia. It came on the same day Australia signalled an alliance with Fiji, committing both countries to coming to each other's aid in the event of a military attack. Melissa Conley-Tyler from the University of Melbourne's Asia Institute says that's why the Oceans of Peace initiative is so important.
1: It's like a Pacific NATO. That's the start of what could be something that all of the Pacific militaries work together on to say we will keep this region safe for ourselves, free of that great power competition that could be destabilising.
0: Victorian Liberal MP Moira Deeming has acknowledged that distractions have taken away from her party's efforts to represent Victorians. Here's state political reporter Rachel Eddy.
2: Moira Deeming has taken her own party to the Supreme Court. She's trying to stop the state executive from taking her off the ballot after she refused to apologise to Matthew Guy for an assault allegation that was dismissed by police. Earlier this term, Mrs. Deeming successfully sued then-leader John Pezzuto for defamation. In a video message posted on social media today, Moira Deeming said she hoped her supporters knew they could still trust her and apologised for the distractions.
3: So sorry. That all of these things over the past 3.5 years have happened.
2: Her court challenge is due to be heard next week.
0: The National Children's Commissioner says victims of AI-assisted sexual abuse need access to resources that are technologically up to date. Adelaide University has found 1 in 25 Australians aged 16 to 18 experienced or knew someone who experienced online child sexual victimisation aided by artificial intelligence. Youths are also more likely to disclose victimisation to AI than authorities or support services. Commissioner Deb Sabaris says help must be available on platforms frequently used by young people.
4: We need to get the onus back on these companies to detect and report and refer, but then we've got to make sure the services are in place for those children and young people. Once a child is going to one of these AI companies, that they're getting to the service they need immediately. Otherwise, we've lost an opportunity there to help that child.
0: The Queensland Government is pressing ahead with plans to rebuild Bundaberg's troubled Paradise Dam. The Board of Water provider Sunwater wrote to the government earlier this year urging it to dump the $4.4 billion project, but Queensland Premier David Crisafulli says he's determined to deliver on the election commitment.
5: Over the years, there's been mixed messages. Over the years, there hasn't been clarity. That's why we took a position to the election, and that's why we're fulfilling this today. There was a business case that was launched many years ago. That process is going through.
0: Queensland's peak body for community mental health organisations says last month's state budget has left services at risk. Sarah Richards has the details.
6: Community services receive funding from government departments based on an indexation rate. For the 2026-27 financial year, the rate is 3.31%. Queensland Alliance for Mental Health's Tanya O'Shea says it falls short of the 4.75% increase to minimum award wages handed down by the Fair Work Commission last month.
7: There is a significant gap between what the Queensland government is prepared to fund.
6: A spokesperson for Treasurer David Janetsky says the methodology for calculating the rate has remained unchanged for the last 2 decades.
0: New research into the inner life of bees has found they have emotions and distinct likes and dislikes. Australian and Chinese scientists have been trying to determine how bees think by studying their tiny faces and reading their expressions. Professor Andrew Barrett from Macquarie University says responses are similar to humans and other mammals.
8: It adds to a body of work that shows that there is some sort of inner life in a bee. It has subjective likes and dislikes as part of its behaviour. So it's not a robotic mechanism. There's something it's like to be a bee. It means that there's more to this animal than we realise.
0: ABC.
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3: I hope you're in the mood for a bit of country and folk music because that's what I'm here to do. My name is Tom Forrest, aka Outback Tom, and we are doing today's show a little bit different. We are in NAIDOC week, and I'm very excited about that because for the next hour, I'll be playing nothing but First Nations country folk music, and we're kind of in the perfect genre to do that. There are so many Indigenous Australian iconic voices that I'm keen to play to you in the next 60 minutes, and we've got a pretty balanced out hour for a kind of cruisy Sunday evening. We're going to kick things off with Dan Sultan. This is his first release of 2026. It really starts off just showcasing how beautiful Dan's vocals are, and the instruments and harmonies come in. Really something quite special. It's very beautiful. It's a real pleasure to get new music from Dan as well. This track I'm about to play is titled Needing Love. It's a bit of a gospel sounding tune, but I cannot not play some Dan Sultan. He's also announced on socials that he's been making a new album with Guy Chambers, and I guess this is a taste of potentially what's to come. Let's do it. It's Dan Sultan, Country Club on Triple J.
4: I got this feeling, it's running through my bones.

It's Sue Ray, a highly acclaimed and multi-award-winning singer-songwriter. She has supported so many amazing artists such as Matt Corby, Liz Stringer, Busby Maru, Dan Sultan, Roger Knox, and the list truly goes on. The track you just heard was titled Same Train. It's a single from 2023, but I've got some good news. We're getting new music in 2026 from Sue Ray, and I'm very pleased to hear this because her storytelling abilities and vocals truly are something I'd like to hear more of. On the 7th of August, on the Friday, Sue is performing at the Empire Theatre Church Theatre in Toowoomba to celebrate the first single launch of her upcoming album, titled Before the Rain, as a part of the Queensland Fringe Festival. It'll be the first show of a 5-show tour, and it all kicks off in Sue Ray's hometown of Toowoomba. I'll be sure to get you some more info as we get a bit closer. G'day, you're with me, Outback Tom. You are tuning to

Country Club right here on Triple J. Not only does this next artist make beautiful music, but he's got a really interesting backstory as well. His name is Nathan May. He's an Adelaide-based singer-songwriter, a proud Arabana and Yaru man, and he's been playing music since a very young age, from back in the day, growing up in Darwin in the NT. Now, Nathan was inspired to make music more of his full-time career after he met the US President Barack Obama back in 2011, who personally urged and motivated him to follow his heart, passion, and dreams. Now, Nathan has ties to South Australia. He moved back to Adelaide. He studied and graduated at the Adelaide University Centre for Aboriginal Studies in Music. He now continues postgraduate studies for his Bachelor in Music. In 2019, he was named Young Aboriginal Artist of the Year. This award ceremony was held at the Government House and was also presented with Creative Young Achiever Award in 2022 for his contribution and outstanding achievements in music. So we're talking so many of these achievements and contributing to the community, and his music is also lovely to listen to. The track I'm about to play is titled Love From Me. I hope to hear him live someday. This is Country Club on Triple J and ABC Country. It's Nathan May.

If you were curious to know why those two voices sounded so damn good, that's because they are blood harmonies. It was Troy Cassadaly with his daughter, Jem. The track was called Songbird. Now, Troy Cassadaly really is an Australian legend in the country music scene. He released his first single, Dream Out Loud, back in 1994 and followed up with his debut album, Beyond the Dancing, in 1995 and has continued to make incredible music. His daughter, Jem, actually bumped into both of them, Jem and Troy, on a flight the other day. They've been playing at the Barunga Festival in the NT. And perhaps if you are Darwin-based, I believe Jem just played at the Territory Day event on Wednesday. Maybe you were lucky enough to see her live. And she just covered Who Can It Be Now by Men at Work for Triple J's Like a Virgin the other week, which also features Dan Sultan. You absolutely have to check it out. G'day, you with me, Outback Tom. We're kicking it together on Country Club Triple J. There is something very, very special about this next artist, Wal Majadi, Gunanyandi, and Bunuba Elder. Her name is Kankawa Nagara. She's from the Kimberley region, which is in the northwest of Australia. She's 82 years old and was a member of the Stolen Generations. She's overcome, I guess, really great adversity and has also become one of Australia's most powerful blues and gospel voices. Nagara discovered country and rock music on the radio while she was working on the homesteads and then fell in love with the blues after hearing a street busker in Derby, which is a town in the West Kimberley. She didn't buy her first guitar until she was 40 years old and has never looked back. Since then, she's done amazing things. She's toured stages around the world. She even supported Hugh Jackman on Broadway. And a part of that, she sang Somewhere Over the Rainbow, translated into her own language.

0: 2024, at the age of 80, Nagara won the prestigious Australian Music Prize for her incredible album, Wilmani, which was recorded on country near her home in Wankajanka community. Now, this album being recorded in the desert, you can hear her grandchildren at her feet. There's insects buzzing, the wind, and even the rustle of tinfoil wrapping kangaroo tail for the barbecue. Wherever you are, I hope you can take this bluesy gospel track right in. It's Kurungal Kurungal by Konkawa Nagara. This is Country Club on Triple J.
1: There is no name there, you but me, old name, man. Like, well, my Aboriginal name, you can't go.
2: My getting homesick for Wanga, you can have Kurungal Kurungal is called.

It's Stuart Joel Nugget with Part of You. He's originally from Elliot in the Northern Territory, and he was also originally the front man for the rock band Storm Riders. But in 2019, he went on to release his first drop of solo work. Something I found very interesting about this artist, he was taught the First Nations language Jingaloo by his mother, Janet Sandy Gregory, who was one of four fluent speakers of the language and is now the last remaining elder who can speak, read, and write in Jingaloo. And you'll hear Stuart Joel Nugget sing in this language throughout various tracks of his. Yeah, his music is definitely worth a listen, and the track I played was from his 2020 album titled Shy. G'day, you with me, Outback Tom. We're kicking it together on Country Club Triple J. It's time to hop into some Jessica Malboy. My goodness, does she keep busy. The track I'm going to be playing is titled Fallen. It's a small throwback to 2017. And Jess also has a string of shows coming up in the next couple of months. She's kicking off her Story of Me, a musical journey through my career tour in Brisbane on the 1st of August in just over 3 weeks' time, onto Hobart, Canberra, Geelong, and finishing it up in Melbourne. Let's do it. This is Jessica Malboy, Fallen, Country Club on Triple J and ABC Country.

It's Kyla Bell. She is just 16 years old and hails from Moree, New South Wales. She's Gomeroi, and her music style really is best described as alternative country. The track you just heard was titled Took a Turn, and you also might have noticed the hip-hop elements in there. Those are the vocals of proud Yuin and Thangadi rapper Nookie, who you may have just been listening to before Country Club. He's also the presenter of Blackout. And also, if you're in Moree for NAIDOC Week, she'll be at Yarn the Farm this Thursday and at the Amaru Tav this coming Saturday. G'day, you're with me, Outback Tom. This is Country Club, Triple J. We're about to be softening up the mood just for a tick. It's a Sunday evening. Let's take a reset for a moment. And why not do that with one of Australia's most iconic and captivating voices? It was really hard to choose a track in this instance. All of his songs truly are magical, but I found one that I think sits perfectly in the program. It is the vocals of the late Dr. G Yunupingu, or you may know him as Grumal. If you haven't heard of Grumal before, he's a Yolngu man from Northern Territory, and he was born blind, and he learned to play the guitar on a right-handed guitar, but he would play it upside down with his left hand, which became quite an iconic part of how Dr. G played. Culture and storytelling was at the center of what he would write and sing about, all predominantly done in language. And even though it was sung in a language Yolngu, it is incredibly moving. Without even understanding the lyrics, there's so many songs I'd recommend you listen to. It really deserves a full album listen while you're potting around the house. This is Maru Wumbo by Grumal, Country Club on Triple J.

0: It's Thelma Plum with a beautiful cover of These Days by Powderfingers, and I love this country-esque folk take on the song. Thelma Plum is also on a huge tour all of this month of July and into August, like absolutely massive. It's called the I Don't Play That Song Anymore Tour, which will also be supported by Mia Ray. She's kicking it off on the 9th of July in Bendigo, onto Horsham, Geelong, Warrnambool, Richmond, Avoca Beach, Kalgoorlie, Bunbury, Albany, Bellingen, Eltham, Gold Coast, Yamundi, Devonport, Hobart, and finishing it off in Adelaide. So there is a very good chance that Thelma Plum is playing near you. G'day, you with me, Outback Tom. We're kicking it together on Country Club Triple J. It has been a really fun program so far, and we've been able to play some really iconic First Nations artists today here on the program, and I want to keep doing that. This next track is titled Randwick Bells. It's by Jimmy Little, truly one of the brightest Aboriginal stars in the Australian music scene. His career as a musician, singer, songwriter, guitarist spanned for over 60 years. In 1994, he was inducted into Tamworth's Country Music Roll of Renown. This is the highest honour of an Australian country music artist can achieve. He was also inducted into the ARIA Hall of Fame in 1999, and in 2002 won the Golden Gospel Award for his lifetime support of the music he makes. There are genuinely too many accolades and achievements to name with what Jimmy Little did for the country music scene, the First Nations community, and a whole lot more. And with 40 albums to choose from, it made it very hard to pick a track to play. I went with Randwick Bells. It's a really beautiful song. It kind of made me feel a bit emotional the first time I heard it. It's a beautiful kind of love tale. I reckon you'll enjoy it as well. Jimmy Little, Country Club on Triple J and ABC Country.
1: Randwick Bells are ringing. Must be Saturday.

This new music by Emma Donovan, Take Me to the River, off her latest album. It only dropped in May. There are 10 tracks on the record and features the timeless sound she continues to make. The track I'm about to play is from the classic 1990 album Charcoal Lane. The track you're about to hear is Down City Streets. I won't be on Country Club next week, but the show is in safe hands. I promise. I'll see you on Drive instead.

0: ABC News with Melanie Scott. People in Venezuela have started burying victims of the country's deadly earthquake disaster. Two strong quakes struck within seconds of each other, causing widespread damage to homes and infrastructure in several parts of the country. The death toll stands at more than 3,300 people, with tens of thousands still missing. As Venezuelan families continue searching for loved ones, this resident says it's truly a devastating situation.
1: It's a pretty complicated situation. We lived here for 13 years. We were the first residents of our apartments. And unfortunately, well, we ended up losing everything. We're left with only the clothes on our backs and the few things we managed to salvage during the days we were here.
0: Researchers say Australia wants to avoid any possibility that China establishes a permanent military presence in the Pacific Islands. The comments come after Prime Minister Anthony Albanese criticised a Chinese ballistic missile test as provocative and says Australia has raised concerns in Beijing. Director of the International Security Program at the Lowy Institute, Sam Rojavin, says one of Australia's big natural advantages is geography.
2: We're far away from China, and so it's very difficult for China to present a security threat to us. But if they've got a base in the Pacific, which we have a pretty good sense that they've tried to do before, if they ever got a base like that or several bases, then Australia's security would be compromised.
0: A YouTube executive has been grilled at the Anti-Semitism Royal Commission over why a video describing a Bondi terror attack victim as an actor involved in a false flag event remains available for viewing on its platform. Arsen Ostrovsky gave evidence at the inquiry last week about the online abuse he received after the shooting in which he received a bullet wound to the head. The inquiry has been told a video remains on YouTube in which a group of men describe Mr. Ostrovsky as a crisis actor after he shared a photo of his injuries. YouTube's head of public policy for Australia and New Zealand, Rachel Lord, says the video has been found not to violate the company's safety policies.
3: But the teams have reviewed this thoroughly as a result of it being referenced here at the commission. And my understanding is that it's been reviewed again at quite senior levels to confirm that decision.
0: Federal Independent MP Andrew Wilkie has accused the Tasmanian government of rolling out the red carpet to a predatory industry by approving a new gambling licence to online bookmaker Betr. State political reporter Josh Duggan has more.
4: Betr announced in a statement to the ASX yesterday that it would shift its operations from the Northern Territory to Tasmania after securing a five-year licence effective immediately. Tasmanian Treasurer Erica Betts has admitted the state's legislation will need updating to provide appropriate guardrails and modern systems. Federal Independent MP Andrew Wilkie has expressed scepticism about that, saying the right time to make changes would be before welcoming the company. Premier Jeremy Rockliffe says the move will create 8 jobs and result in another $1 million in state revenue.
0: There are concerns the subscription price for Australian sports streaming platform Kayo could raise substantially. It comes as the NRL's new $5.3 billion broadcast deal sees Channel 9 retaining free-to-air and exclusive rights to the men's and women's State of Origin, while the Foxtel Group remains the pay TV partner. Foxtel Group Chief Executive Patrick Delaney says the team will keep things affordable. However, La Trobe University's Merrin Sherwood says rising costs pose a huge challenge.
5: When everything is going up and costing more and you think that the broadcasting of live sport will also do that, it might be a hard promise to keep. But I think they're aware that in an era where everything is more fragmented, we're playing for more streaming services, they will have to be quite competitive. And I think they will also have to really think about keeping other products.
0: The Maroons coach says his squad has put in the hard yards and is ready to deliver in tomorrow night's Rugby League Origin decider. Queensland has all the momentum going into the Lang Park blockbuster, with local history heavily favouring the home side. Billy Slater says there's a growing sense of self-belief in the team.
6: It's been building throughout the series, and you know the last 9 days have been, you know, worked really well. Look, at the end of the day, I can sit here and say whatever I want, but at the end of the day, tomorrow night is the only thing that counts.
0: ABC News.
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16: It's great to be with you. Usually I present Speaking Out. Decades ago, growing up in far north Queensland, Tagalaka man Victor Stephenson was a nature-loving, arty kind of kid. He was a product of the hippie, creative town of Kuranda, and he was looking for direction and also for a seam of cultural heritage. On a fishing trip with friends, he found himself in a natural paradise where he met two old men and struck up a bond with them. They taught him everything they knew, which came from their lives lived on their country, speaking their language, being in touch with their old people. One of the most important lessons they taught Victor was about cultural burning. They'd been forbidden from using this way of caring for their country for decades. It took Victor's young, upstart energy to help change that and to start to heal country with fire all over Australia. His new book is called The Knowledge, and a warning, we'll be mentioning the names of people who have died. So, Victor, it's great to be talking with you again.
17: Mm-hmm.
16: You grew up in Kuranda.
17: Yeah, yeah.
16: Half an hour from Cairns. Tell us, what kind of kid were you?
17: So, going right back.
16: Right back.
17: I was just so inspired by, you know, growing up in Kuranda, you know, because we were surrounded by talent, you know, in Kuranda. It was musicians and, you know, the Mantaka band was one of the bands that played there with Willie Brim, and that his sons did Zenith, and so much more talent comes out of Kuranda, you know, that's coming out today. And, you know, it was a musical town. And very sporty as well. Lots of football, lots of touch football, and down the oval every afternoon, and lots of basketball. Very active when I was growing up in Kuranda. And most importantly, the river. The river was beautiful, the Barron River back then. It was sandy banks all the way along. And people were down there all the time, fishing, swimming, camping, playing guitars around the fire down there overnight, and, you know, just such a beautiful upbringing. So that artistic side came out and inspired me in my life. And so going through school, I was always into drama, music. That's all I wanted to do. And the other side of it was always wanted to be down a river, fishing and learning about all, you know, all the Indigenous knowledge stuff with my friends, and, you know, eating fish off the coals and camping, always camping, you know. And it was such a beautiful upbringing in that little town of Kuranda, which was Jabugai country, you know. And there was a lot of hippies there in that time because I was born in the 70s. And so, yeah, growing up there was beautiful. It wasn't my own, like, community in the sense of my mother's people. She was Takalaka.
16: What was your family like?
17: My family, well, mum and dad were, like, hard workers, you know. Dad was the real hard worker, you know. Dad's a white fella, you know, born in Brisbane, and we have that background, Stephenson, that comes from the Scandinavian side. And mum was always gardening and doing stuff because we were poor, you know. We didn't have a lot of money. And so mum would garden for her vegetables. We'd eat the garden food on her tables that she grew, and, you know, and we'd always get the offcuts from the butcher, and you know, collect our own eggs. Mum would always kill chickens on the weekend, chop the heads off. And I'd have to pluck chickens and ducks before I could go down the river and go out camping and fishing. And that's how we were. So we grew up. We drank water from the freshwater tank, collected water, you know, and that was our drinking water. You know, grew up on the sunshine milk, you know, the powdered milk and all those sort of things. And Yeah, they were real, like, you know, have they say today, you know, Aussie battlers, you know, like working hard to put food on the table for our family, you know. So, you know, it was a beautiful, beautiful upbringing, and mum was always, she was always saying, you know, yeah, you know, we're Aboriginal and we're from this area, and But she always said, always be proud of who you are, regardless. And that's how I've always been taught. Always be proud of who you are, and you acknowledge everything about yourself, and always stick up for yourself. And so they're really good parents. And still today, my parents are alive. My dad's 88 now, 89 this year. And my mum's 81 this year. So it's beautiful to see that old-fashioned relationship still going, you know, old people, and which you don't see a lot of today. But, you know, we were a respected family within the community, and, you know, we had a nickname, Steffo, and everyone called us Steffo. And say, hey, Steffo, where you going? And, yeah, but that's all family, you know. We all grew up together.
16: Just tell me about what happened when you lit your first fire at home.
17: The first time I lit a fire was I was only, you know, 8 or 9 or something. And I lit up the back yard, yeah, with the banana patch. And right behind the chicken pen was this big banana patches, you know, that we'd eat our bananas from, big, beautiful bunches of bananas. And Dad prized it always. We just had bananas all the time, man. I was crunching around there and all those dry banana leaves, I couldn't help it, but I just had a box of redhead matches and flicked it around and flicking them, and I flicked it into that banana patch to see what would happen, and I soon found out it started to engulf the chicken pen and take over. And my sister was sitting there and she was just watching. You're in trouble. You're in trouble. I ran to the hose, turned the hose on and the tap on, and I ran full speed towards that engulfed chicken pen with banana patch burning. And I ran straight at it with the hose running, and the hose ran out of hose, you know, and I went, dunk, and it jolted me, and I landed flat on my back. And then it was just like, bang. And then Dad came, and oh, my gosh, that was it then. Because in those days, oh, you got to hiding, you know. You got a big hiding. You couldn't do anything wrong in those times. And that was my first fire. And, you know, and then after that, you know, we'd go fishing up the river and we'd light up some of the guinea grass along the train track, and then, you know, we'd just light little bits of grass, but not having any knowledge and sense of, you know, the elders teaching us too much about fire. It wasn't until I ended up, after I left school, that I started to learn from the Kukatipan elders, you know.
16: Just want to go back to that. It's just great to hear that you were curious about fire and learned what not to do so early on. Come a long way since then. But what did your parents expect of you when you finished school, and what did you expect of yourself?
17: Well, I always knew that I wanted to do acting, you know. Like, I wanted to do theatre and all those things. But I'd go into competitions and, you know, and I would win all these competitions, you know, on stage, doing dances and sometimes lip syncing to music back then when it was out, and just doing miming and different shows on stage. I would create these things on my own and then do them. And then my drama teachers at Cairns High, they would even give me jobs on a weekend. I'm going to give you this job acting, or be a clown at a party, or just, you know, and just all audition for this and that. Because they really thought, you know, they really supported me because I loved it so much. And then one time, you know, I did this competition. It was like the school theatre night in Cairns High, and everyone had to audition to do a show. And the teacher said, okay, everyone's got to audition. But then he said to me, you don't have to audition, Victor. We'll just put you on. And I just went, oh, okay, no worries. And I guess I ended up fishing and camping, and I didn't put any energy into that performance at all. And I did the performance, and it was my worst performance ever done. And everyone was disappointed in me. And I was really cut. And it was from that moment that's what I went, oh, all right, I'm going to just focus now fully on culture, on knowledge, on land. And that was the point there that I wanted to be, you know, a ranger. I wanted to work in an environment somehow. But then when I left school, my Indigenous liaison officer, who was the late Alec Archer, he was also my basketball coach for the Crown of Cassowaries. Anyway, he was our liaison officer, and he said, hey, he said, you know, I'll give you a special entry form here to go to Canberra University, and you can do something down there and learn cultural heritage management. This is a course here, and it'll help you get to be a ranger or whatever you want to be. And I just thought, well, that's cultural heritage management. I'll try it out. I failed school. I failed English and failed everything, just about. I passed cooking. I love cooking. But, you know, for Aboriginal people, we got a special entry. And we took the opportunity. I said, yeah, because we wanted to do something with our lives. So I went down there with a few other friends from our community, and they were in my same age group, and we went down and tried it out. And when we got to Canberra at Belconnen at Canberra University, we were given little dorms, and probably lasted about 3 months before the cold took too much and being away from home. But also, what I was learning in there, it wasn't relevant to what I wanted to learn. And I said, no, this is not for me. And so I just got out of there and went back home again. And when I got home, Dad was like, what are you doing with your life? What are you doing? I was like, meanwhile, I just left school. I'm 17, you know, just turning 18. And just like, oh, you know, the pressure. And that's when the next couple of days I got offered to go fishing, you know, up in Tallora. And that's, you know, that's what happened from there.
16: That trip to Tallora was life-changing. So Tallora is 300-odd kilometres northwest of Cairns, very small community, 100 people. You go up there for this fishing trip. Tell me what happened. Why was it so life-changing?
17: It was that real sense of the bush, you know. And back then, you know, still dirt roads everywhere. There was hardly any bitumen. And back then, you can ride on the back of a Toyota. You can sit in the tray. You know, you can stand up on the back going along the highway. And, you know, there was a sense of freedom as I was holding onto the back of the tray and standing up, looking over the cab as we were driving along. And I just closed my eyes and felt the wind on my face. And then I opened my eyes and just see the bush everywhere and, you know, just dirt roads. And I was like, yeah, this is beautiful. And then when we got to the community, that was when they pointed out, I see them two old fellas over there. They're two brothers, you know. Them two old fellas, they got a lot of knowledge, you know. They're really knowledgeable old men, and they're very respected too. And I was looking at them going, wow, you know. They're like, you know, because, you know, before then, in Karand, I was going around talking to a lot of elders, trying to learn off a lot of elders. And so I pursued trying to learn off elders for quite some time, you know, for some time before that. So when I saw them two old fellas, I was like, oh, look at these old people. This is so amazing. And, you know, one thing led to the next, and then I got offered a job on CDP there. And I was like, I didn't expect to get offered a job just to work on CDP, which is the community development program, you know, like work for the dole in a way. And then it wasn't long after that that they offered me a ranger position. And that was old Tommy George, Dr. Tommy George, that offered me that job because he was the head ranger. He was the boss. When they offered me the job, I was like, well, where am I going to live, you know? Where am I going to live? Because you already had, you know, 100 people and you had 8 houses. And one of the houses, no one lived in at all, you know, because it was haunted. And there was a ghost that lived in that one. And so no one lived in that house. And then when you went down to the next house, there's everyone living in there and other people living there. And then all of a sudden I heard this voice. Oi, boy. And I'm like, who's that? Look around and there's old TG sitting there cross-legged there smoking his pipe looking at me. And he gave me his big, long, bony fingers. He went, yeah, come here. So I went over to him and I said, he said, you looking for a place to live? And I said, yeah. I'm looking for a place to live because now I got this job. He goes, you can live here with me. And he had a 3-bedroom house and he lived all by himself in this house. So that left only six houses left, you know, for 100 people. One empty and one had one man in it. And old TG's like, you live with me. And the reason why he lived on his own is because he was strict. And like anyone play up, he'd kick him out. So he was no alcohol allowed, no this, no that, clean up. Like, he was really strict around his house. So I moved in and moved in with TG, and that was it. We started to work together then as rangers, and Then I met Poppy, his older brother. And then from there, it was just rest is history.
16: My guest today is Tagalaka man Victor Stephenson, author, filmmaker, musician and traditional cultural burning practitioner. So these were the two old men who changed your life, Poppy and old man TG. Why do you think it was that they chose you? You know, in our culture, people don't give knowledge unless they think you're ready to hear it. Old people don't partake of it unless they feel like you're ready to hear it or that they think that you're the one who should be responsible. What was your relationship like with both of these old men, and why do you think they chose you?
17: The first thing was for me to choose to stay there and to choose to be with them old people. And, you know, I wouldn't stay anywhere unless there was a reason. And when I told Poppy, I said to him, like, he said, "Where are you from, boy?" And I told him where I was from. And I grew up in Karanda. "Oh, yeah." And I said, "My mother, she's a Tuckaluck lady. She's from Croydon. And that's where my grandmother's from and all her family's." And he goes, "Croydon? Oh, yeah, that's a Tuckaluck mob." And I said, "Yeah." He goes, "Yeah, yeah, I went there when I was when I was 21 and doing mustering and cattle work." And he said that, and that would have been in the 1940s, you know, back then. And he said, "Oh, I ran into an old man there that was Tuckaluck and he could talk Kukutaipan." And, and I said, "Wow, that was an incredible," because we lost our language for Tuckaluck and it was gone. And I couldn't ask my mother about, like, Indigenous knowledge and those things because they were all taken off country. And being that we lost our language, I couldn't learn the language, I couldn't learn songs. And I still today, that's a big empty part of me, an empty part of all Tuckaluck people, really, that we can't have our own dances and songs, you know. So when that old man told me that, I was like, "Ah, oh, that was a related group. At least the Tuckaluck could talk Kulaya, Kukutaipan, and vice versa, so it was the language groups." And so I said, "Well, that's a good reason for me to stay and to learn from these old people. At least there's a connection." And then furthermore, you know, Tuckaluck people used to travel to Laura for ceremony and vice versa. People would travel that way and walk between two districts quite a long way. And that was the first thing. But then, you know, when I met them old people, they wouldn't show me anything, you know. And I would always be like asking because I was just so like keen to learn stuff. And then there'll be like, "Plenty of time, boy," when I ask them something. "Oh, plenty of time, plenty of time." And they'd always tell me that. And really meaning that, you know, "Oh, you're not ready. I don't think that we should tell you this stuff just yet or learn you teach you this stuff just yet." And so they would just teach me little things. "Oh, you can eat this berry. You can do this. And, oh, look, that's a pig track. This is a, you know, kangaroo track." And so I started to just do little things, but I was so into it so much that I was always into the magic stuff and into the really deep knowledge and always asking, and they'd be like, no, boy, you know, you're plenty of time for that sort of thing. And so they wouldn't teach me much, and it got to about 3 years in our relationship, and I said to myself, "Well, maybe they don't know. They don't know the stuff that I, you know, certain things and certain answers to my questions." And I just thought, well, maybe they don't. And there it was. There was my doubt. And that was them doing their job perfectly, because they wouldn't just give stuff out and just give to anyone, because giving knowledge to the wrong people can really cause problems. Can really create problems within society, can create problems within the clan group, can create problems on the land as well with the landscape. And like people say, knowledge is power, and put into the wrong hands, people can do the wrong thing. And so it wasn't until about that 3 years that the old man, then he saw me, and then I was sitting there one morning, it's like 8 o'clock in the morning, and I'm sitting on a log next to a fire burning on the dirt. And then it's when I just tap on my shoulder. And that tap on the shoulder was the old man, Poppy, and he said, "Come, boy, me and you are going walking today." And he just opened up, showed me all sorts of things, started to show me and teaching me stuff. And then when we started to do firework, you know, he just opened up and just showed me all the fire stuff. And And then we started to record on video camera and we started to do all that. And then he saw how much I wanted to record the knowledge. He saw how much that I wanted to make sure that it was there for the next generations. And it just grew that relationship of trust. And that trust between me and them old people was just like right up there and high. And we were like a little team all the time together, every day for 15 years, you know, or more. We were together, being on country all the time, doing this work and just totally immersed in foods, medicines, you know, land management, fire, or stories, or everything, story places and recording, hunting. And it was just such a beautiful thing, and they passed it on to me.
9: Tell me about the first time you lit a fire with the old man.
17: It was with old Poppy. We were out in the land. We were visiting a waterhole one day. And he goes, "Yeah, boy, I'm going to burn this little plot of land here." And I was excited because we always did little fires around the community, but we were right out bush this time. And he goes, "Look here, I'm going to show you how to burn this stringy bark country." And I just went, "Oh, yeah." And then he just picked up a branch of a ironwood leaf and held it in his hand, and then he just put one fire down and then just watched the flames just take off and burn exactly. He goes, "You watch, boy, it'll go around all these stringy bark trees, and then it'll go out over there, it'll go out there, it'll go out there, and it'll go out there." And I was like, "Oh, are you sure?" You know? I would have been 18, 19. And sure enough, the fire went up. There was a lot of dead grass there, and the fire went up, and he disappeared in the flames. He was gone, and the smoke, I couldn't see him anywhere. And the fire actually got quite up to, you know, just up to the chest height, and it moved along, and I was like, "Okay, where's the old man?" And now he's got this fire. And then all of a sudden, I just watched the flames go down, go down, go down, go down, and then just slowly, slowly go really, really small to the points where they were going to go out into these different types of country. And as the smoke settled down, he walked straight out of the smoke and right in front of me and stood there with a big grin. And he goes, "See, boy, that's how you burn. Like, you just burn one place at a time, one area where it's ready to burn." And that started the whole process of recording all the different burning and different ecosystems with that old fella. And yeah, and that was the first time, and it was a really magical experience because he was so stoked, and he was, you know, laughing with his high-pitched laugh, and he's so proud as well to be able to just demonstrate that little burn, you know. Yeah.
9: You talk about how connected these old men were to their country, how much knowledge they had, how much they'd retained. They got their native title in 2000. But I wonder if you can explain what that meant for them. And did it mean that they could do cultural burning as they wanted to do it?
17: Yeah. I mean, they got their country back, you know, native title. I think it was around 2009 or 8, something like that anyway. But they got their native title for their lands on the national park. And that day, that was through the Balkanoo and up there in Cape York. And we had a little ceremony, and the national park people were there, you know, the head bosses, one with the tablecloth shirts on, and they were all there and ready to a special moment to hand the certificate over and for TG and Poppy to sign the deed to show that they were the traditional owners and the native title of their Kukutaipan landscapes up there. And there was a microphone there, everyone doing speeches, and I remember that old man getting up there to have his talk. Now it was his turn, and the wind was blowing and the microphone was going and squealing. And he started talking, and he goes, "Oh, thank you for the land back." He goes, "I've been asking for this for so long, you know, wanting to have this land for so long. And now when I'm old and grey and, you know, over 80 years of age, you give it back to me when I can't do much anymore and I can't get around and get out on country and do what I want to do. I wish you gave it to me when I was a young man." That really hit me. because it was like, oh yeah, that's very true, you know, poor old fella, you know, he gets the land back when no resources, no nothing.

0: You know, even the pastures, they wouldn't let them burn, and, you know, and the national parks, you know, we were flat out getting a permit. And when we went back to their land and we were able to go on the land and actually look at the water holes, but if they wanted to do something, they had to get permits and permission. And so it was like a, you know, hey, you're in the band, but you just got a back pass, you know, backstage pass, but you're not actually in the band, you know, that sort of thing, which is what I write in Fire Country. But it was that process, and we finally did get to burn with a lot of complications. When we did finally burn, it really did open the eyes of a lot of people. It really made them realise, you know, hey, these old fellas up to something here. They're not just lighting fires. They're doing something, you know, positive. They're trying to put the fire back on their land. And from there, you know, those old people carried a lot of weight. So we were able to burn quite regularly out on their land. And but that was because they were persistent. I was persistent as well, being a young fella. And that persistency is what really got us out there burning a lot more than we should, and that we, you know, that we were allowed to burn. And but when the mob people passed away, that soon went back to very little fire out on that landscape from, you know, from Indigenous peoples, because when they passed away, yeah, they didn't have that authority anymore, you know, the parks, and they could say no to other families. And And so we're back to that struggle again. Yeah.
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2: Today I'm talking with Tagalaka man Victor Stephenson. Victor is an expert in cultural burning and also an author, filmmaker, musician, and traditional knowledge practitioner. His new book is called The Knowledge, Learning from Ancestral Wisdom to Save Our Challenging Global Environment. Today, Victor teaches cultural burning to communities around the country. Can you tell me what happens when you hold fire just before you start the process? What happens to your body?
0: Oh, well, when you light fire, it really is about the country itself first. And so my eyes cast over the landscape and into that type of country that it is, and all these stories and all this information comes in into my head and into my heart. And as I see that country, and it talks and it tells you what it needs. And specifically, a lot common these days is the land's quite unbalanced and struggling with the way that the world is. And yeah, it says, you know, I need this fire, or the trees, they tell me as well, just the way they look, and the grass, the soils. So that's the first thing, is the land itself. When you do finally put a fire down on that landscape, you know it's a gift. And being in the know and being taught about land and being a part of that, what the land needs, is a really amazing feeling. So putting that fire down to where it needs to be in that place, so that the land takes that fire and moves it around where it wants to move it, and the fire, you know, it eats away only what needs to be burnt, and leaves behind what doesn't burn as well. And leaving a contrast of black and green across the landscape is what every burn should look like, you know. It's not burning everything, so... But at the end of the day, is the feeling is you know, it's rejuvenating, it's powerful, it's peaceful. Peaceful is another really beautiful word for that, because the fire is peaceful, and when you apply it the right way, the fire is you know, burning in a way that there's no stress to the land, and it's just trickling through the landscape. And a gentle white smoke that goes through the trees, and all these things that make it all a bliss. And, you know, that's just a beautiful thing, you know. And when I give that to practitioners and teach that to people, or they experience that with me, they all feel the same thing. And that's how you know it is a given to the land, and it is something that's necessary.
2: I guess I just did want to take that moment, just like you do, before you start the process, because I think it reminds us that there's ceremony there. There's something deeply cultural going on underneath what might seem like a

0: practical activity on country. It's actually very connected. It's very reflective. So it's great to hear you kind of put that context in how you center yourself. But tell me step by step, how do you light the fire?
1: Well, when I light the fire, it all depends, you know. Most of the time, lighting a fire starts off with just one fire. And I always teach this, that we light one fire first. And we light that fire in one place of the landscape where it can burn for a good 10 minutes. And that's a courtesy fire. That's a fire that is all related to letting the land know that, you know, the fire's coming. And the same way the old people would sing out to the land as well and say, hey, we're going to burn now. I'm going to give you the fire in their language, whichever language it might be. I encourage them to talk to country as well. But that process of putting the first fire down is really important because that allows then the smoke to go out, all the animals to smell that smoke, to know the fire is there and to know that it's time to get out the way and it's time to receive this fire that that the landscape's been told about through actually putting down just one spot fire on its own for about 10 to 15 minutes. And once that process is over and everything knows that the land's going to receive fire, then apply fire accordingly to the way it burns in that landscape to ensure it gets the right amount of fire to be able to do what it's doing. But, you know, we light it with tea tree bark. It all depends. Pandanus leaves, all sorts of stuff, you know, like gum tree bark. In every landscape, there's vegetation or a tree or something that people can light fire with on their country, regardless what it is. And sometimes some communities want to light it with fire sticks, you know, and that's also a really amazing thing. And most of the time, you know, I just flick a lighter and put the fire there because we're working and we've got to speed up things. But the lighter might work for a little bit, but at the end of the day, we always resort to, the torches on the landscape, the barks and the different leaves and the different types of vegetation that can carry fire. And that's always also satisfying because, you know, using drip torches and, you know, that Western type of applying fire, you know, people go, oh, why can't we use drip torches? It's easier. But no, it's not the same. It's not the same at all. And, you know, you're putting down fire that's fossil fueled. It's automatically very hot, and it just carelessly puts lines of fire everywhere. And most of the time can put too much fire in the landscape. But most of all, as well as like the drip torches and lighting fires that way, the Western way, it also limits who we can have on the fire ground because they just create more error and, you know, a higher risk of danger because of applying too much fire, using fossil fuels, not even looking where they're going and still look behind and see a line of fire behind them because they actually tip the drip torch. And, you know, we can't have babies and mums and kids on the fire ground with that type of equipment. It needs to be all natural, organic, come from country. And whenever we do light fires that way, it's so gentle, it's so peaceful, and it acts the way that it's supposed to act on the landscape without any, you know, steroids put on it through fossil fuels or all the wrong way of applying fire altogether.
0: What is a drip torch?
1: A drip torch is what the rural fire departments use. It's a, you know, a canister, metal, that has a, you know, wick at the end that, you know, catches on fire and then they can just tip it upside down and pour fuel on the landscape.
0: You talk about the fire being gentle and obviously that means that it's a different way of controlling it. What's the difference between a cool fire and a warm one? How do you control the fire in a cultural burn?
1: Well, when we control a fire in a cultural burn, it really depends on the ecosystem. So every ecosystem in its natural healthy state has a different type of fire. So if you burn the bloodwood country, it trickles around and it fingers its way around the landscape and weaves throughout that little ecosystem to just take out what needs to burn, which is old dry grass and

0: leaf litter and whatever. But it leaves behind all these beautiful young green plants that belong there, medicinal plants. And that's where that contrast of black and green should always be visible after a fire, put in the right way. But then you go to a boxwood landscape or open gum tree landscapes, and the fires are a bit higher and they travel a bit faster and they're a little bit warmer than the budwood fires. And, you know, it's still cool for its system, but totally behaves differently. And when we look at the bloodwood and the boxwood systems, they're actually hunting grounds. And so the fire burns differently there to open up more vast areas of grasslands underneath beautiful big trees and create hunting grounds, and have been for so long. And then when you look at bloodwood systems, they were like sandy and really lots of medicines and yams and all sorts of traditional foods, and they were there for harvesting. And a lot of the women harvested in those areas and dug vegetables, you know, like plant foods. And so every system has its own use culturally, and that also aligns with the type of fire that happens in those systems. And so when we light that fire, light the grass in those systems, we light it at the right time when the grass is half green, half dry, and that right time of year where the fire will behave the right way by eating that grass. And if it hasn't been, you know, if it's too dry, then we don't burn at all. We've missed that window. And teaching all those things to get that right temperature and ensuring that the right fires on that landscape is crucial to get the right temperatures, because temperatures are where plants actually have different DNA to different levels of temperature. And so when we burn the bloodwood country, it's in the wintertime. And when we burn the boxwood country, it's in April and so forth. And they're all different times of year. They also have different temperatures and climates. But also the grasses have evolved in these soil types. They're different grasses that grow in these ecosystems that are at different volumes. And they also create different fire from the types of grass that's on those types of ecosystems. And especially in ironbark country, we've got grasses that can burn even when it's raining, you know, so where every other grass won't do that. And so they all have these different gifts, all the different native grasses.
1: My guest today is Tagalaga man Victor Stephenson, author, filmmaker, musician and traditional cultural burning practitioner. It's so clear when you talk about it that way how much knowledge you need to have of each country, and how much when you say that this is actually a proactive thing, it's about caring for country, that really comes through in the amount of knowledge you need to understand about the plants and the actual ecosystem that you're dealing with. It's so clear it's not a one-size-fits-all. But you touched on the fact that this is also, with the cultural burn, a different way for animals to respond to the burning. And I wonder if you could tell us a little bit about what cultural burning does for the animals that are in that ecosystem.
0: Yeah, well, that's all aligned. And the animals know this knowledge. You know, they know it. They know the knowledge that the elders know and what been handed down to myself, and the animals understand it because they've been around it for thousands of years, you know. It's all been evolution and it's all evolved everything together. And because people were a part of the landscape and burning for generations on this landscape, the way that you think about it, you know, people being a part of this landscape and shaping this landscape for so long, but it also shaped the grasses, the right grasses in the soils. It shaped everything. And when the settlers came to Australia, it was, you know, they saw all the biodiversity. They saw all the different ecosystems. They seen a beautiful landscape. And all the animals were there. They were all there. And so that is all evolution. That's evolved with people. And straight away that tells you people are part of the land, and people are nature, because they've helped evolve all that. And the animals, how else are they going to get that type of fire? It's only from people. It's not from lightning or things like that or natural base. It's been the role of people to apply that fire for that long, and that's how it's evolved. But, you know, when we burn, animals respond, and their response tells you what they know. And so, for example,

example, when I was in Tasmania with all the crew down there, and there was an island down there that was full of weeds. It was just full of tea trees, sorry, not weeds, but invasive natives. And it had suffered a really bad wildfire some years before, and it killed all the kangaroos on that island. And the island was devastated. And coming back a few years later and now seeing it all just overgrown with a monoculture of tea tree, we started to burn it and needed to burn to restore the different ecosystems. And tea tree burns quite hot. So burn it at that right time when we had a lot of moisture in that for that particular period, and burning that tea tree, we could see it just travelling through and just going through the tea tree and burning. And then the crew spotted all these little palimanals, you know, these little kangaroo, little wallaby ones, you know. And he goes, "Oh, what about them little kangaroo?" And I said, "Oh, they know where they're going." They say, "You see over there?" And I've spotted a beautiful big old tea tree forest that was the original tea tree, not the invasive, and it was sitting there. And I said, "They've all gone into that tea tree forest because they know that's not going to burn. Because it's not an invasive tea tree, it's sitting in its own ecosystem, it's healthy, and all these other ones that don't belong, they were all going to burn except for that forest." And so we walked over, I said, "Come, we'll show you." When we walked over to that forest and looked inside, there were about five or six little wallabies all sitting in there, huddled up together and sitting right inside that forest, which was a beautiful leaf layer bottom, because the tea tree drops its leaves to kill the grass because it's a no-fire system. It doesn't belong to fire, that particular tea tree ecosystem. And the kangaroos know, "Oh, yeah, he's safe in there," especially this time of year. And so they go in there and huddle in there. And straight away, thinking what I would do from cultural knowledge, the kangaroos were doing it too. And it just shows that how they know that knowledge, and it's all put together that way. And even when grass cures, like just last week, I was up in Erebus Island in Darnley, and we were looking at their beautiful island there. And, you know, since colonization, it had been, you know, the trees had been chopped down to fuel the pearl industry. And, you know, the coming of the light came and changed the tribal ways, and, you know, cleared their lands for gardening and food production. And so the island suffered a lot. And but, you know, there was kangaroo grass on that island, and it was beautiful, but it was disappearing. And they said they had malamies, which is a native mouse that lives on the island. And when we went there and I said to them, "Well, this kangaroo grass is ready to burn now. We found a little patch that needed to burn, and so we started to do some tests and do some burns on it." But I said, "How's that little malamie? Is he... that little malamie, is he finished his breeding?" I asked them. They said, "Yeah. We did a little survey on them last year, and we see them breeding in the dry time, you know, in the wet season time." And I said, "Right." And I said, "Well, therefore now being June, and this kangaroo grass is the time you burn this grass, you know, at this time of year, and you can see it's half green, half dry, it's cured beautifully, and it's showing its timing. And inside the grass was all these little malamie nests, and they're all finished, they're all old. They had their babies, they were all gone." And it shows how the malamie also knows that grass, they wouldn't lay their nest in there when the grass is ready to burn, because they know, you know. And all the animals, like same in Taipan country, when we burn the emu will lay its egg in a stringy bark forest in that particular part of the world, knowing that it will not burn when they're having their nests. And so the cycle of animals and the breeding cycles are all in tune with the curing of the grasses and in the right ecosystems, knowing that they're not going to get invasive fire when they're having their breeding times. And you know, then the reaction of animals as well. You know, when we light a fire and the kookaburras come in and they get something, or the hawks come down and pick up grasshoppers, or the plain turkey will walk right in front of the fire front, and just follow the fire right at the front, just having a little feed of insects as they came out. And, you know, the animals know, and the animal's response tells you and helps to actually fill that right practice. So the animals are helping with the indicators and telling us, "Hey, you're doing the right thing." Otherwise, they would flee. Otherwise, you'd see them dead on the ground after our burns, or

0: or these types of things. So the animals know.
1: The whole country was devastated by the Black Summer fires in 2019 and 2020. What did you see, especially in relation to people perhaps becoming more interested in the idea of cultural burning?
0: Yeah, like, you know, like going from 2000 to 2020, over those 20 years of mentoring fire around communities and a lot of New South Wales, Victoria and elsewhere in terms of mentoring, it was always at awareness stage and doing fire workshops for communities and teaching them and just getting that awareness out to help them build their own fire programs. It was, you know, it was quite a quiet space, although the workshops were doing really well. But when those fires came in 2020, 2019 to 2020, down in South Coast there and around New South Wales and up towards Queensland border, you know, like, yeah, that was a different fire to all the other wildfires. It sort of sparked a lot of support around Aboriginal land management. And I was blown away, actually. I was like, wow, I couldn't believe the amount of interest there was in Aboriginal fire management. You know, cultural burning was out. And people were saying on TV, on the news, oh, why don't you listen to Aboriginal people? Why don't you listen to that? And let's do cultural burning. And why can't we just do that? And so all over the world, they saw that fire. And during that time, I had the media wanting to do interviews. I had media from all over the world come in and want to learn about cultural burning. And that sparked a whole interest around Aboriginal fire management. And I actually thought to myself at that point, hey, this is it. We're going to see Indigenous fire management across Australia. Yeah, that soon died in the wind. That same old stench of uncertainty, you know, that that came, you know, rolling in as usual. And, yeah, that just faded away, you know. And that's the sort of, you know, society we live in, you know. It's like, you know, Aboriginal burning practices has never been demonstrated since colonisation. Yes, they're doing little cultural burns here and there, burning little blocks of land and in places. And yes, they are doing carbon projects in places, but it's never been fully demonstrated in the urban areas and many areas where of Australia on how it can be the solution for so much trauma and so much loss environmentally and socially. And till this day, I haven't seen it in full swing, and I don't think the Australian people really understand what the world would look like if we had people back in the landscape and what that would take and how much of a different world it would be. And I actually thought, oh, this is the chance. And but that fell away. It went to a Royal Commission, which I was able to be a part of. But then not long after that, COVID came in, and that just took everything away. And that's the world we live in. It's such a short memory in people. And what's here today is forgotten about the next day. And, you know, and then it wasn't long after that, then we had the referendum, you know, for Aboriginal peoples and the Constitution, and that came. And that's when it died completely. And so we went from, in 2020, those wildfires where Indigenous knowledge had the limelight, and, you know, and say, you know, this is, let's get cultural burning going. And Aboriginal people got a lot of recognition to the point where the fires in Victoria in this year, you know, they're not just recently happened. There was not one even mentioned on the news, and there was not even a phone call from media saying, hey, Vic, what do you think about this? Since having the referendum and all these other things in between those times, I've seen cultural burning and Indigenous integrity for Indigenous solutions and knowledge just really slip away.
1: Given that that's been the trend, and you do so much work with communities, you've really seen its impact. How do you stay focused and hopeful that things will turn around?
0: Yeah. That's a given. You got to be hopeful, and you got to be optimistic. You just got to be, because you can't tell your children that there's no hope, right? And you can't tell anyone that there's no hope. And Of course there's lots of hope. The only reason why there would be no hope for a lot of people is because they probably look at too much social media, or they live in a world that's not connected to land or even understanding nature. And so although they may look like so much bad stuff out there, that really is magnified through social media. You know, there's so many beautiful people out there in the world, white, black, brindle, brown. There's so many good white people, there's so many good black people, you know. Indigenous, non-Indigenous, however you want to say it. And I think there's more good people than bad people that are out there. And so that's the first thing. And then the second thing is the method, you know. Being practical and putting things down on the ground and kicking goals is really, really important, because that's where people have the experience. That's where they get to see the truth in the landscapes. That's where they get to see what we need to do. That's where they can see their reflection of what they've done wrong in the past. And it seems to be a really beautiful, beautiful thing, and that is the power of country. The power of Mother Nature, country, is actually the solution to unify and get people to work together. And that's what I've always focused on. And so it's that process that I've seen so many people work together and build, you know, build good relationships. And if we just keep on kicking goals and keep working that space, I really believe that we can really change things. And that's the people, the communities, the regions, not the media, not the governments. You know, people is the key here, and people are the answer, because people are a product of nature. And the government systems that rule us are not. And so I've soon learned that if we go through the government systems and the policies and all that stuff, that's just a flog and a dead horse. But if we just forget about that and just work with the regions and work with communities and get the farmer working with the people and everyone working together in a region and do it in a way that everyone benefits and everyone's part of it, then we start to see a totally different picture. We get to see that it is possible to make change, at least in one place, to improve relationships and to get people excited about the future. And that's where the power of country and being practical and being inclusive all comes together to really build that hope. And that's exactly where I sit with all the work that we do. Yeah, so keeping with people and keeping with country and keeping huddled that close to what we do. Stay out of politics. You know, that's the key.
1: Victor, your hope gives me hope. Thank you so much for being our guest today. I've just once again loved speaking to you. I just admire your knowledge, your passion, and the way in which you remind us that when we feel like things are really overwhelming, there are practical things, being on country, being with people. Really beautiful message. Thank you so much.
0: Thank you, Larissa.
1: My guest today was Tagalaka man Victor Stephenson. Victor's new book, The Knowledge, Learning from Ancestral Wisdom to Save Our Challenging Global Environment, is published by Allen and Unwin. Today's episode was made on Gadigal lands. The producer was Alice Moldovan. The executive producer is Nicola Harrison. I'm Larissa Berendt, and thanks for listening.
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0: ABC News with Melanie Scott. NATO leaders are expected to unveil arms deals worth tens of billions of dollars in the Turkish capital this week. William Howard Evans reports.
1: The announcements will happen before European leaders join US President Donald Trump to demonstrate they are heeding his calls to spend more on defence. Mr. Trump has long accused NATO countries of over-relying on the US to protect them in the event of an attack and has threatened to leave the alliance entirely if nothing changes. NATO Secretary General Mark Rutte insists Europeans have made staggering increases in defence spending, in part due to fears of Russia amid the ongoing invasion of Ukraine, but also because Mr. Trump has been extremely forceful in encouraging them to do so.
0: Graves for more than 150 unidentified people have been dug in Venezuela as residents continue to grapple with the scale of the country's earthquake tragedy. Twin quakes struck within seconds of each other, flattening buildings and leaving many survivors with nowhere to go. At least 3,300 people have died and tens of thousands remain missing. Despite losing her home, this resident says she still feels like one of the lucky ones.
1: At least I have my children alive. Most didn't make it. Children, parents, it's horrible what we are going through.
0: Iran has attacked a ship in the Strait of Hormuz off the coast of Oman that it says ignored warnings. Iranian state media is reporting the ship was carrying liquefied natural gas, but the British military says there have been no reports of casualties or any environmental impact. The UK's Maritime Trade Operations Agency says a projectile hit the port side of the vessel as it was moving south out of the strait towards the Gulf of Oman. Chile's government is weighing up whether it will allow three concerts from K-pop sensation BTS to go ahead following protests from fans. Officials from the country's sports ministry has been concerned about the planned stage setup at San Diego's National Stadium and its potential impact on its playing surface, leading to the shows being blocked. It prompted BTS fans known as ARMY to march in the capital and at least 11 other regions to demand the concerts proceed. Defence analysts say it's concerning that Australia's military plans don't currently give any protection against long-range missiles like the one tested by China yesterday. Beijing fired a long-range nuclear-capable missile into the exclusive economic zones of Tuvalu and Carabas. China says the test was safe and part of routine military training. Michael Shoebridge is the founder and director of Strategic Analysts Australia and says Australia needs to close its defence capability gaps.
2: We should be very concerned that our military plans aren't giving us any form of protection against long-range missile and drone attack. And so for all the billions of dollars we're spending, we are not protecting Australia or the South Pacific against these credible existing systems.
0: The NRL says its new broadcast rights deal is worth $5.3 billion over 7 years from the end of the 2027 season. Channel 9 retains the free-to-air rights and exclusive rights to men's and women's State of Origin, while the Foxtel Group remains the pay TV partner. Australian Rugby League Commission Chairman Peter Vlandis has touted it as the highest ever broadcast deal in Australian sporting history.
3: In the past 5 years, we have changed the game, effectively doubling the audience. So that was our strategy. Before we went to market, we needed to have something to sell. Don't listen to what other people tell you, especially some down south. We are the number one viewed sport in Australia.
0: Belgium's 4-1 defeat of the USA in the Soccer World Cup has been overshadowed by FIFA's decision to suspend a one-game ban for American striker Folarin Balogun after intervention from President Donald Trump. Ned Hall has more.
4: I think a lot of people will be fairly happy that Belgium have gone through as a result of this decision being made in favour of the United States after a political intervention. And I think from a FIFA point of view, it helps the rest of the world move on more quickly from that incident. Because obviously people would have been talking about it a little bit more. Had Balogun gone out there and had a great game and scored winning goals, it would have been a huge, huge talking point. As it was, he didn't really fire in the match. The US didn't really fire in the match. He came off without scoring, and a 4-1 victory for the Belgians is probably their

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2: Yes, well, hello and how are you? Philip Clark with you on ABC Radio. This is Tuesday night. It's the 7th of July and the first hour of the program, Nightlife on ABC Local Radio right across Australia. Wherever you are, that's where we are too. You should be hearing us loud and clear wherever you are. 6 past 10, first hour of the program. 6 past 8 in WA. Hi, everyone. South Australia and the Territory, 24 to 10. Good to be with you. We're right through the Pacific, courtesy of Radio Australia as well, through Port Moresby, Honiara, Port Vila, Tonga, Samoa, Tuvalu, Fiji and Kiribati. So no doubt Anthony Albanese and the rest of the crew will be listening to us loud and clear. They might even ring in for the Mighty Challenge. You never know. They're in the Pacific. Why not? I guess there's not 1,000 things to listen to on the radio in the Pacific, so Nightlife will be one of them. All the way around the world with the World Wide Web as well. Good to be with you. And plenty on tonight as well. Finance with Saul Eslake in our first hour. Saul's going to give us his views on the tax reform package from the government, productivity, why there is such slow wage growth in Australia. Are there going to be cheaper houses for first home buyers and so on and so forth? You might have questions about some or all of that or other things too. Make sure you give him a call. My number, 1300 800 222. You can text me on 0467 922 702. 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We're on broadcast, of course. And you can also stream us off the website, abc.net.au/nightlife. If you want to grab our podcasts, by the way, easiest way to do it, put Nightlife into the search bar of the ABC Listen app. You can stream it off the website as well, but and check them out. There's lots of things there. I put that chat with Dr. Ginny Mansberg last night, which was very interesting, about women's health and the longevity hacks that industry that's around, fleecing women of money. That's all up there. Dr. Sarah Webb on space debris, and Jane Lawson's guide to Japan too in our Monday Night Travel is up there as well. So plenty to listen to if you would like to grab all of that. Dr. Ginny Mansberg was interesting last night. She's been a GP for over 30 years, specialising in menopause, and she talked about many women who realise, well, they might feel like they're getting over the hill and over the hill a bit, but instead realise that the second half of their lives could be the most fulfilling years that they ever have.
3: Look, I think when my parents and probably yours went to the doctor, if the doctor said eat, you know, lollies and don't eat avocado, that's what they did. They did the exercise for the number of steps that they were told to do. They did everything that they were told to do, got every vaccine that they were recommended. And we know now from research, which is super interesting, that the more involved you are with your own health, the more ownership you take of it, the better outcomes you'll have. But also there's a lot in here that you can't manifest. Like, you can't just wish that you were skinnier, that you ate less chips, that you did more exercise. I can want all of that for you. I can want it passionately. But the one at the end of the day who's actually going to need to take the medicines or do the walking or, you know, eat the salad is you, and no one else can do it for you as much as I want it.
2: Yeah, well, that interview with Ginny Mansberg, along with all the Nightlife contents, are readily available via the ABC Listen app, so check it out. Some breaking news, by the way, internationally. In France, the right-wing candidate for president, Marie Le Pen, she's the daughter, you'll recall, of Jean Le Pen, but Marie Le Pen softened the appeal of that movement a lot and is a genuine contender to be the next president of France. She's just been found guilty, and it's a long-running case, this, has just inside the last hour been found guilty of misusing public funds. It's a serious offence. She's been sentenced to a year in prison, but it'll be served as home detention, apparently. Does it stop her from running for the presidency? Well, the election's due next year in April. A year from now, she'll still be in home detention, of course. So the answer is probably that it will. She has got reporting requirements under the home detention sentence. It doesn't apparently technically stop her from running, but the requirements of reporting, etc., plus the fact that it's occurred at all, I think may well kibosh Marie Le Pen's attempt to seek the presidency in next year's election. So anyway, that's interesting news from Europe. Also, more interesting news out of the UK too, on the right side of politics still. Nigel Farage, the leader of Reform, the party which, if you believe the polls, I know the next UK elections are some years away, but if you believe the polls, Reform is set to be the next next government of the UK. Now, okay, I'm not suggesting that, but that's what the polls are suggesting right now. Nigel Farage, the leader, is set to make an announcement in about 45 minutes' time. There's a lot of speculation that he will say that he's stepping down from the leadership or resigning from Parliament. We'll see. That's been a lot of speculation over the last few weeks about that. He's got a few issues over donations and so on. He may be getting sick of the whole thing. Anyway, we shall see, but I'll bring you that news as well. That's breaking news. All right, coming up in the program tonight, first up, I'm joined by Saul Eslake, independent economist and speaker and Vice Chancellor's Fellow at the University of Tasmania. Love to discuss the new tax changes with Saul too from the federal government, changes to negative gearing and capital gains. What's the state of the Australian economy too, and what's the state of the states in particular? Are some states really as bad as we are led to believe? I'm speaking of Victoria, Tasmania, South Australia. Anyway, we'll talk some more about that in this first hour. Love you to take part in this discussion too. The number 1300 800 222. Nightlife News Breakdown, leading that tonight, Claire Armstrong, ABC's Chief Digital Political Correspondent, will cover the Prime Minister's visit to the Solomon Islands. A little later on, I'll talk to historian and author Katrina Kittle about her latest book, Long Journey Home. It's a personal one for her. It's about her dad, who was a POW in Italy. Now, as you know, Italy were defeated much earlier than the Germans in the Second World War. And what happened to the POWs that were there? Her father was a POW from the Africa campaign when Australians were captured there. It's a fascinating story, so we'll talk about that. Wenli Mara is in with her recommendations on what to see. Lots of things around there. And we'll play the Mighty Challenge as well. Of course, someone's got to win, so it may as well be you. So we've got a fair bit on, plenty of time to do it as well. I would love you to be part of it. 1300 800 222 is the number to call.
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2: Well, I'm joined tonight by Saul Eslake, independent economist and speaker and vice-chancellor's fellow at the University of Tasmania. I recall we've had Saul on a couple of times. I think the last time we had him on, we talked about the Western Australian GST deal, which he was quite forthright about. I wanted to get Saul on tonight to try and sum up a lot of what the debate's been around in recent weeks about these tax changes as well. Saul, good evening to you. Welcome back to Nightlife.
4: Thank you for having me, Phil.
2: It's terrific to have you with us too, from the small but impoverished state of Tasmania. But we'll talk about that a bit later, Saul.
4: Sure.
2: Tell me, the Albanese government have pushed through a lot of tax changes in recent months. I mean, plenty of commentators are saying this is the first big serious tax reform we've had in this country for a considerable period, maybe since the GST. What do you think?
4: Well, I think that's right. This is the first major attempt at tax reform since the introduction of the GST in 2000. It's probably not as comprehensive a reform of the tax system as what the Howard government did in 2000 or the Hawke and Keating governments did in the mid-1980s. Mm. And there have been some important differences in the politics of it. In particular, the present government has broken promises they made at the 2022 and 2025 elections that they wouldn't do these sorts of things. And they haven't engaged in the same kind of consultative process that Hawke and Keating did in the mid-1980s and Howard and Costello did in the late 1990s, putting out a detailed white paper setting out what they were thinking of doing, having consultations with a broad range of interest groups that would surface any potential flaws or, as people like to say, unintended consequences of what they were proposing, or in particular, as Howard and Costello did, going to an election saying, you know, vote for us and we will do this. If you don't like it, don't vote for us. So, you know, there are some obvious political difficulties for them in the way that they've gone about doing this. But nonetheless, the changes that they're proposing, I think, do represent the most substantial tax reforms that have been contemplated in Australia since 1999-2000. That's 25 years ago.
2: What's your view on them? I mean, the main thrust of them is, of course, a limit on negative gearing, on investors being able to negatively gear household property for investment purposes, and coupled with the fact with the 50% capital gains discount, that system's now been changed. Some people say it's effectively killed off the prospect of investing in houses as a source of investment wealth. Do you think that's right?
4: Well, what it does do is seek to remove the tax privileges that have been enjoyed by people who invest in established housing, that is housing we've already got. And an important figure that hasn't been well articulated by the government is that more than 80% of the money that is lent by banks and other lenders to investors for the purchase of property goes to the purchase of established dwellings, that is dwellings that or houses and flats that already exist. And, you know, my view for a long time has been that when investors buy existing or established properties, as to repeat, more than 80% of them do, they are not adding to the supply of housing or of rental housing. What they're doing is bidding up the price of housing that already exists. And almost by definition, when an investor buys a property that already exists, they are outbidding someone who's trying to buy that property to live in themselves. And so while an investor who does that pats themselves on the back and says, yeah, I'm a fine fellow, I'm adding to the supply of rental housing, and therefore I deserve preferential tax treatment, what they're actually doing is increasing the demand for rental housing by as much as they are increasing the supply of it. And hence, they're not really doing anything at all other than increasing the price of housing and making it more difficult for would-be home buyers to purchase. And the government's measures by abolishing negative gearing for and the capital gains tax discount for people who purchase established housing whilst retaining it for investors who buy new housing, they are going to reduce the demand for housing that already exists from investors. And almost certainly that will result in house prices falling. And you know, to me, that's a good thing. Yeah. You know, the problem we've got over the last 60 years is that housing has become increasingly too expensive for a growing proportion of the population to buy. And the solution to the fact that housing is too expensive is surely to make housing cheaper. But the government isn't willing to say that. They're not willing to say that what they're trying to do is to make housing cheaper, and hence they're having difficulty selling it in a political sense. And, you know, all sorts of people are, you know, saying this is somehow acting as a tax on aspiration, or people trying to use the politician's phrase, get ahead. You know, I hate that when people say this is just mums and dads trying to get ahead, because it begs the question, ahead of whom are they trying to get ahead? And of course, the answer to that is their own children, grandchildren, and their peers, but nobody ever really wants to say that. One of the perhaps more encouraging developments I've seen is that, according to opinion polls, a growing proportion of Australians are actually willing to accept that the value of their home might become cheaper in order to make it more possible for their children and grandchildren to do what they did 30 and 50 years ago, to buy their own home. That, I think that's a good thing, but the government is having trouble selling that politically.
2: Yeah, according to the latest Catality Home Value Index, Australian house prices have started falling nationally, although they're still higher than they were last year, if you know what I mean. The government obviously doesn't want to jump on board and say, oh, well, that's what we wanted, even though, in fact, that's what they do want, isn't it? But it's one of those cases, is it not, Saul, that they would like house prices to fall and the rate of increase to continue to decline, but not by too much.
4: Yeah, well, I think that's right. You know, I had in the last 5 years or so,

0: come to the view that the housing affordability problem that Australia has would never be solved because a very large majority of voters don't want it to be solved, and politicians know that. And behind that is some simple arithmetic that, roughly speaking, in any given year, about 100 to 150,000 people succeed in becoming first-time buyers. Mm-hmm. And even if you assume that for everyone who does, there are five or six who'd like to but can't, that's maybe a million votes for cheaper housing. Whereas at any point in time, there are about 11 million Australians who own their own home. There are about 2 million Australians who own at least one investment property, and they overlap quite a lot with people who own their own home. But that means that there are, say, a million votes for cheaper housing, as opposed to somewhere between 11 and 12 million votes for more expensive housing. Even the dumbest of our politicians can do that math, and they do it at every election. So for all the crocodile tears, the megalitres of crocodile tears that politicians of all stripes shed for the difficulties faced by aspiring home buyers to get into their own home, they know that there are far more votes to be had in promising things that would make housing continually more expensive than there are for policies that would make housing cheaper, which is why at every election, politicians from both sides of the divide promise to do things that will make housing more expensive, like, you know, ever bigger first home owners grants, or as we saw at the last election, which was supposedly about the cost of living, and the biggest component of the cost of living is the cost of housing, despite which both Peter Dutton and Anthony Albanese explicitly said to voters, we want house prices to keep going up, and they both offered policies that would have the effect of making house prices continue to go up. In the government's case, the 5% deposit scheme, or as I call it, the 95% loan scheme, and in the opposition's case, you know, allowing people to take their money out of their superannuation funds and use it as a deposit to get bigger mortgages, because, you know, they know that a majority of Australians view housing not as something that meets a basic human need for shelter and a stake in the communities in which they live, but rather as a vehicle for accumulating wealth, or as they like to say, you know, people getting ahead without ever answering the question ahead of whom, to which the answer actually is their own children and grandchildren and their peers. You know, and nobody wants to answer that question. As I say, the perhaps encouraging development in recent months is opinion polls suggesting that a growing proportion of Australians might actually be willing to accept a decline in the value of their own homes if that increases the chance of their kids and grandchildren becoming homeowners like they were able to do when they were of a similar age.
1: Yeah, indeed. I'm talking with Saul Eslake, independent economist. By the way, Saul, Tony from Melville says, please let Saul know he can still enter WA safely again, and without a passport. All effigies of him after he was last on your show have been burnt and the ashes scattered. We, well, some of us, do actually understand his argument about the distribution of the GST.
0: Thank you, Tony.
1: There you are, Tony. All I'm saying, as you know, we're broadcasting everywhere. So I just wanted to know that not everyone in WA is after you. Look, obviously there are no votes in government saying, you know, our aim is to bring down house prices, even though that's probably a hopeful outcome here. But I suppose the real question is, do these changes, do you think they'll actually work in making it easier for people to get into the market?
0: My answer is I think they will, because they will clearly reduce the demand from investors for established properties. Yeah, and to repeat, more than 80% of the money that is lent to investors for property investment goes to the purchase of established housing, housing that already exists. And from 1 July next year, investors who purchase housing that already exists, established housing, won't be eligible for negative gearing, and they won't get the 50% capital gains tax discount. They'll only get that if they buy new housing. And so there will be less competition at auctions for housing that already exists from prospective landlords, and that will make it easier for people who are trying to buy homes to live in them.

0: themselves to succeed at auctions, and that will reduce the demand for rental housing. Because clearly, if someone who's currently renting can successfully buy a home to live in themselves, then they cease to be renters. That reduces the demand for rental housing. And the fewer people who are renting, you know, that means less pressure on rents for the people who would, with the best will in the world, never be able to buy their own homes. And so it ought, in my view, to both boost the chances of people becoming first homeowners, and for those people who are never going to be homeowners because they don't earn enough or they're regarded by the banks as not being creditworthy customers, it will reduce the pressure on the rents they have to pay for their rental accommodation. So, you know, I think this will have desirable outcomes. And the problem is that the government, the Treasurer, the Housing Minister, the Prime Minister just simply aren't willing to say openly that what they're doing will result in housing becoming cheaper. No. Because, you know, presumably someone's telling them that there are 11 million voters who own their own home, and you know they think that's a source of their wealth. The point, Phil, here is that if you only own one property, the one in which you live, which is, you know, the case for most people who own property, most people who own a house or a flat, is the one they own. When the value of it goes up, that's only paper wealth. And you know, you can only realize it if you sell the property. Most people who own a property and who sell it in order to buy something that's either bigger or better or in a more desirable location. If the value of your property goes up and you want to sell it, then the property you're going to buy instead to move into subsequently, you know, that's more expensive as well. So you're not actually better off. And similarly, if property prices go down, then, you know, yes, the value of your property might be worth less, but the value of the property you're going to trade up to will be cheaper as well, so it won't cost you as much. Or if you're later on in your life and your kids have left home and you're looking to move to something that's a bit smaller, that's less difficult to look after, then you know you'll get less for your property, but you'll pay less for the property you want to buy. The only people who are worse off when property prices go down are property investors, that is, people who have, you know, a property other than the one in which they live. And why should that be treated any differently than people who invest in shares? You know, you invest in shares, and sometimes the shares you buy go down in price. Nobody thinks the government has some kind of obligation to insulate you from losses, but somehow when it comes to property investment, we kind of think the government has some obligation to make sure that whenever you buy property, especially if you buy it with borrowed money, the government's under some obligation to make sure that you never lose out from that. And you know, this is what's distorted the way we think about the housing market.
1: This is the weird relationship we have with property in Australia, isn't it? My guest is Saul Lislake. If you would like to ask a question, 1-300-800-222. You might have an observation as well. 1-300-800-222. Lines are free, or text 0467-922-702. Some people have suggested that the changes to negative gearing should not have been grandfathered. The CGT changes haven't been, have they? But the negative gearing changes have been. Some people are saying that's not fair. You know, existing people get the advantage, new people don't. What do you think about that?
0: Well, I don't like grandfathering in principle. You know, it's privileging people on the basis of birth order. You know, if you manage to get your snout in the trough earlier, you get to keep it in there while other people aren't allowed to put their snout in the trough. And when you think about where the phrase grandfathering actually came from, you know, it came from the way in which, after the end of the Civil War in the United States and the end of Reconstruction in 1876, you know, people in the southern states of the United States introduced laws that required people to pass a literacy test or pay a poll tax in order to be allowed to vote. But in the southern states, they said, if your grandfather was able to vote, then you can still vote even if you don't pass the literacy test or pay the poll tax. It was basically racist. That's where the phrase grandfather clause actually comes from. You know, it's a way of privileging people who happen to have been in the right place at the right time in the past. So I don't like it. But I would also say I'm not one to let the perfect be the enemy of the good.

And the reality is that if the government were to take away the tax privileges that existing property investors have, then there would be a much more vigorous reaction against the change, a political reaction against the change than there is at the moment. And so, they've made the judgment that they need to do this in order to get the legislation through. And the thing about grandfathers, of course, is that

0: a price to pay to make it happen, well, I'm prepared to live with it. I don't like it, but in the political reality we have, if that's what you have to do to make at least some reform, I think that's a price that's worth paying.
1: 1-300-800-222 is the number if you'd like to grab a line. Fiona from Newtown in Tassie. G'day, Fiona.
2: Hello there, Phil. Hello, Saul. I'd like to just comment on intergenerational wealth transfer.
1: Mm-hmm.
2: As a baby boomer, right at the end of the baby boomer group, I was in my 60s, as was my spouse, when we inherited some money from our parents who died in the late 80s.
1: Mm-hmm.
2: We could have spent that money on flash cars, overseas holidays. We chose to give some of it to our children to assist them getting into the housing market. Are there any statistics on how many people do that, or what amount of money is transferred in this way?
1: Saul?
0: Well, the figures I've seen, Phil and Fiona, are that some $5.5 trillion is going to be passed from the baby boomers to their children as they pass away over the next 20 to 30 years. And as Fiona rightly says, most of the children who will benefit from that will be in their 50s and 60s when they get it. And some of them might, as Fiona did, decide to pass it on to their own children, the grandchildren of the people who are passing away, or even maybe great-grandchildren. But again, there are figures from probates in Supreme Courts that suggest that the majority of people who will benefit from those transfers are people who are already pretty well off themselves. And in my own view, which I readily acknowledge is not widely shared by Australians, is that Australia is something of an outlier in not having any form of inheritance tax.
1: No.
0: Now, we are one of only 12 out of 38 countries in the OECD, that's the club of, for the most part, advanced or industrialized nations, that doesn't have any form of tax on inheritances. And in particular, the US and the UK, whose tax systems are routinely used by people as points of reference or comparison for ours, they both have inheritance taxes. And as I often like to say, St. Ronald Reagan and St. Margaret Thatcher didn't seek to abolish their country's inheritance or estate taxes when they were doing major tax reforms in the 1980s, which they could have done if they thought it was important to do. And for that matter, here in Australia, St. Bob Menzies, in the 19 years in which he was Prime Minister, didn't think it was fitting to abolish the inheritance taxes that Australia had had since before Federation. But in my view, given how much wealth is going to be transferred from affluent baby boomers to their children over the next 20 or so years, and if you think about how much is going to be spent on the health and aged care of that generation in their final years, why shouldn't estates that are worth, say, more than $10 million, to pick an arbitrary figure, why shouldn't some of that be taxed in order to help pay for the cost of that aged and health care? Because if it isn't, ultimately the cost of that health and aged care is going to be worn by much younger people whose income comes in the form of wages and salaries.
1: Mm. Yeah, yep. Yeah. Yep.
2: Thank you for that.
1: All right. Thanks, Fiona. Bye-bye. 1-300-800-222 is my number. Matt from Dongara. G'day, Matt.
3: Yeah, how are you going?
1: Not bad.
3: One thing Sol was talking about, getting ahead of the game,
1: mm-hmm.
3: or getting ahead, I guess, view a bit differently with that people are not trying to competitively get ahead of people. They just want to be comfortable and not living hand to mouth themselves. They're just trying to feel financially secure in their own thing. It's about their own security, not about, competing with peers or children or anything in the market would be one thing. And I guess the other concern is, if prices are going to go down, then people are losing equity. The pressure of that on people that have loans is enormous.
1: Hmm.

0: And also to say that if you're on your own home, it's just paper wealth. Well, we run a small business off the equity that is in our home. That is where we get the loan from.
1: That is it. That is it used as security for your loan, you mean? Yeah.
0: Absolutely.
1: Yeah.
0: Our business loan. So if the equity in our house goes down, that's going to put more pressure on our small business as well.
1: Mm.
0: It's not just that we, you know, that price goes up in that property and, you know, if you're going to buy another property to move to and live in, well, yeah, I understand that scenario. Everything goes up. Well, you haven't really gotten ahead, but to use that phrase again, but yeah, it does. There's a lot of other mechanisms that go on with loans and things and just that very simplistic view.
1: Let's put it back to Saul. I mean, that is true, isn't it? I mean, Saul, if house prices do moderate or do fall, it's not going to have no effect.
2: Of course it will have some effect. And, you know, most Australians' wealth, such as it is tied up in housing. A much bigger proportion of Australian household wealth is in housing than in almost any other country in the world, which is, you know, not necessarily a good thing. And in particular, people who've taken out loans recently, including those who are induced to take out much bigger mortgages relative to the value of the homes they own by the government's 5% deposit scheme, what I call the 95% loan scheme, some of them will find themselves in what's called negative equity. If house prices fall by, say, 5 to 10%, as a lot of banks are forecasting, you know, that is, the value of their home will be less than the amount they owe by way of mortgage. Now, that's not going to be
1: many people, though, is it?
2: Well, no, it's not many people, but, you know, it's enough to be worthy of comment.
1: Sure.
2: That's only a problem if you have to sell. You know, if you plan to live in your home for at least 8 years, which is the median time for which people live in a house in Australia, then, you know, history suggests that even if house prices fall by 5% to 10% over the next year or two, over an 8 year period, you'll probably end up in front. But if you have to move because you've changed jobs or because your relationship has broken up or you've lost your own job, then you might well find yourself in a position where you owe more than your property is worth. Even if you don't have to sell, you know, people who find themselves in a position where the value of their home has fallen to less than the mortgage they've taken out, they might feel they need to do something about that by paying off their mortgage more quickly than they're contractually obliged to. You know, every dollar that is spent reducing your mortgage outstanding is a dollar that can't be spent in retail sales or something that it benefits the broader economy and creates jobs. You know, there are potential downsides from that in the short term, and I'm not pretending otherwise.
1: Well, some people are suggesting here on the text line too that if you're trying to get into a nursing home and your house has gone down in value, that may have some impact on your ability to get into a nursing home.
2: Well, yeah, it does. Although someone who is trying to get into a nursing home who might have bought their home 30, 40 years ago will have built up a very substantial equity that they can use. So I think the number of people who won't be able to do that because house prices drop by 5 to 10% is, in the grand scheme of things, going to be pretty small.
1: Yeah. 1-300-800-222 is my number. I'm talking to Saul Eslay.
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1: All righty, some calls. Gary in Inverloch. G'day, Gary.
5: Yeah, my question is relating to building new homes and the cost of building new homes going up all the time. And here in Victoria, the taxes have gone up immensely too. And I just don't know when they're going to cross over because the builder has to make money to stay in business. I can see the cost of building new homes is going to take the margin that you're talking about up, and the two lines will cross over, or people will go broke building new homes.
1: It's a question, isn't it, Saul? I mean, there've been a lot of people suggesting that government regulation has increased the price of new homes by possibly something like $200,000. Are we a big red tape problem country, do you think?
2: Yeah, we are, and I think Gary makes a fair point. You know, so far this evening we've been talking about government measures that needlessly inflate the demand for housing, and

0: that's contributed to the problems that we have. But governments have also done things that have constrained the supply of housing. That includes planning and zoning regulations that make it increasingly difficult to build new housing or to convert existing housing to higher densities in inner suburbs. But it also includes, as I think Gary's alluding to, government policies that just simply impose increased taxes and charges on developers who are trying to build new houses. In New South Wales in particular, that's partly the result of rate capping legislation that was introduced by the Rand government in the late 1970s, which is kind of more than 40 years ago, that restrict the amount that councils can increase their rates by. So councils look for other ways to raise revenue, and for councils on the fringes of Sydney and other big cities, that's increasingly been by imposing bigger charges on people who are trying to build new homes in exchange for planning permission or development approval. And that's been a factor constraining growth in the supply of homes. And, you know, I've been an advocate for a long time, as we've been discussing, of governments stepping away from policies that needlessly inflate the demand for housing. But I've also been a critic, as many other economists have, of government policies that needlessly constrain increases in the supply of housing or make it more expensive to build new homes and new apartments. Mm. And, you know, Gary's right to say that, you know, governments ought to stop doing that as well.
1: Yeah, they should. Thanks, Gary. Good on you. Appreciate the call. 1-300-800-222 is the number. Is Australia, you know, people often talk about paying too much tax in Australia, Saul. Is Australia a high tax country, and are there easier places to go if you wanted to pay less tax?
0: No, we're not. I mean, according to the most recent figures from the OECD, taxes as a percentage of Australia's national income are about 36.5%. And that is almost exactly in line with the average for OECD countries. Uh-huh. You know, there are some, the US collects less tax than Australia does, although it doesn't spend much less than we do. They just make up the difference by running much bigger budget deficits. But, you know, in most Western European countries, taxes as a percentage of GDP are somewhere between 40 and 50%. And, you know, the things that stand out about Australia's tax system are not so much that tax in total is particularly high, but we are unusually high in relying on income tax as a way of raising revenue. We have much lower indirect taxes. You know, our GST is 10%. In most countries that have GSTs, the GST rate is 20% or higher. The GST only touches about half of total spending in Australia. In most countries that have GSTs, it touches two-thirds or more. In New Zealand, it touches more than 90% of total consumer spending.
1: So you're in favour, presumably, of broadening the GST base or increasing its rate?
0: Well, yeah, I'm in favour of both and using some of the revenue to reduce income tax. Yeah. But the problem we have, of course, is that the Howard government assigned the revenue from the GST to the states. And that means that no federal government is going to wear the political odium of raising the GST, bear the financial burden of compensating a third of the population for the impact of that on them, and then have the state governments, and especially the Western Australian government, getting all the credit for spending all the revenue. So in order for that reform to happen, the federal government has to break the nexus between revenue from the GST and payments to the states so that, you know, that kind of reform can happen. And I wish that would happen, but it is politically challenging. You know, there are other things that governments could do to raise more revenue in order to reduce their reliance on income tax. One of them, a small one, would be to emulate the majority of Western countries in having some kind of tax on inheritances, which, you know, we're one of 12 out of 38 OECD countries that doesn't have that.
1: I can see no chance of that getting up in Australia, can you?
0: Well, no, you're probably, yeah, I recognise I'm a minority view. But again, I'd reiterate that, you know, we've seen in the last few weeks since the federal budget, lots of people saying that, you know, because the government's going to impose higher capital gains tax, I'm going to move to the US or the UK to get away from that. They don't seem to realise that if they do move to the US or the UK, when they die, they'd be subject to an inheritance tax, which you're not in Australia.
1: Yes, the only bolt hole in our neck of the woods appears to be Singapore, isn't it?
0: Well, yeah, Singapore has much lower taxes than Australia, although Singapore has compulsory superannuation contribution rates of 20%.
1: Okay.
0: And they don't have a lot of the welfare services that Australia comes to expect. And, you know, Singapore is hot and humid. And, you know, it's in some ways a much more difficult place to live in. I mean, Singapore is a very well-run and efficient country. There's a lot to admire about Singapore. But, you know, it's a different way of living culturally that, you know, Australians who think only about the amount of tax they might have to pay are probably missing some important points.
1: Mm. Can we talk about wages? Because time is disappearing. It always does when we're talking interesting things. Saul Eslake's my guest, independent economist, vice-chancellor's fellow at the University of Tasmania. We're told that productivity is the cause of Australia's long-term poor rate of wages growth. And this is part of the reason that a lot of people are ticked off at the moment. A lot of people feel that, you know, the harder they work, the behinder they get. Nothing seems to be, you know, worth putting your effort into anymore because there are no rewards there. And to some degree, people are right because wage growth has been poor compared to, you know, the cost of, say, for example, the cost of housing. Why is wage growth so poor? And why has it been so poor for so long? Because this is a problem that's lasted, 15 years or more?
0: Indeed, and they're absolutely right. I mean, one figure I'd throw on the table here is that real per capita household disposable income, you know, that's the money that people have to spend after tax has been taken out of their income and adjusting for the impact that rising prices have on the purchasing power of the income you get. Real per capita household disposable income over the past 5 years has grown by just 0.5% per annum. And that's the slowest rate over any five-year period since at least the first half of the 1960s.
1: Well below the rate of inflation. So, in fact...
0: Yeah, real means adjusting for inflation. The slowest rate since at least the first half of the 60s, and I say the first half of the 60s because the data I'm using only begins in 1959, I would guess that if we actually had data going further back than that, the growth rate of real household disposable income per head of population has been the slowest since the Great Depression of the 1930s.
1: So in fact, people are right to feel...
0: And that's an average, Phil. So there are people who've done worse than that.
1: Yeah. So people are right to feel that they are falling behind.
0: Yes. Yes, they are. And one of the reasons for productivity growth in Australia over the last 5 years has been negative. We've gone backwards over the last 5 years. And, you know, most economists would say, echoing, you know, Paul Krugman put this famously, that productivity isn't everything, but in the long run, it's almost everything. It is the only sustainable source of improvements in people's real, that is inflation-adjusted, living standards. And there's a whole complex of reasons why productivity growth has been so slow in Australia and in many other advanced economies as well. We're not Robinson Crusoe.
1: What are people supposed to do about this? I mean, bus drivers can't pick up more people. I mean, teachers can't teach more students. I mean, I can keep broadcasting for more hours, I guess, but I mean, there's a limit to what we get. But most people, I fail to grasp it a lot as well. What do we mean by productivity? People are working their backs off sometimes with two jobs.
0: And what you're saying there is absolutely right. I mean, productivity is what gets produced in terms of the value of goods and services for the hours that are worked by people who work in workplaces. And ultimately, in my view, it's the responsibility of managers, be it managers of big or small businesses or managers of government departments and GBEs, to organise the way in which work is done so that you get improvements in the value of goods and services produced for each hour that people work. And that could be giving workers more tools, more capital equipment, more computers, more machinery to work with. It could mean better skills, better training in the workplace, or education before you come to the workplace. Or it could be moving up the value chain in terms of the types of goods and services that are produced by individual firms. It's ultimately the job of managers to figure out
1: Is that another way of saying that business investment has been poor? Because if there'd been more business investment, we'd have better productivity.
0: Yes, but it's not just investment. It's also how managers, that is the people who decide who does what and what they do, it's how well they do that job. And there's a lot of evidence to suggest that managers of Australian firms are just simply not as good at managing as managers in particular the United States. Mm. And something else that probably runs against popular opinion but is certainly supported by the statistics is this oft repeated claim that small business is the engine room or the backbone of the Australian economy. The truth is, if you look at the statistics, that small businesses in aggregate hardly created a single job over the last 20 years. Individual small businesses have, but there are other small businesses who have lost employment. That productivity in small businesses is 20% below the average for medium-sized and larger businesses, and yet we've had a whole raft of policies over the last 10 years that give privileges to small businesses that are not available to others. For example, Malcolm Turnbull introduced a company tax system that says small businesses pay 5% less company tax than big businesses. We've had a succession of instant asset write-offs that allow small businesses to get tax deductions for their investment that bigger businesses can't get. We've got all sorts of concessions from capital gains tax for small business that larger businesses don't get. Small businesses don't pay payroll tax, which big businesses do. In the US and the UK, small businesses are not exempt from payroll tax, but here they are. And so we've had all these policies that preference small business, despite the fact that small business productivity is 20% below the average of bigger businesses. This is one of the, it's not the only reason, it's not the biggest reason, but it's one of the reasons why Australia's productivity growth has been so small, because of what I like to call small business fetishism, this belief that there's something inherently more noble about running a small business than working for a big one or working for a government authority. And therefore, just because you run a small business, you should pay less tax than someone who does something else. I mean, something that small business is actually very good at is not paying tax. The tax office has a program they call Tax Gap, where they seek to estimate how much tax the ATO doesn't collect because of non-compliance with the tax laws. And what that shows is that 53% of the personal and company income tax that isn't collected because of non-compliance is not collected from small business, whereas the proportion of tax that isn't collected from big companies or high net worth individuals is less than 10% of the total. But we're all kind of taught that people who run small businesses are somehow the salt of the earth, and they deserve special privileges. I mean, in many cases, and I say this myself, I run a small business. I don't work for a big bank anymore like it used to, and I'm able to run my business through a trust, which allows me to reduce tax. Why should I pay less tax on the same amount of income simply because I can run it through a trust than I used to when I worked for a big bank?
1: If you were the czar of productivity improvements, what would you do with a wave of the wand?
0: Well, I would make it easier for people to move between jobs.
1: Right.
0: I would make it easier for people to start businesses. I would remove some of the props that have been put into the system to keep poorly performing businesses in business rather than allowing them to go out of business so that the labour and capital they use could be better employed by better managed businesses. I'd reform the tax system to improve the incentives to invest. You know, there's a whole lot of other things that you would do that, you know, would take longer than the time we've got available to spell out. Yeah. But ultimately, what we want is a more dynamic economy in which both labour and capital, people and entrepreneurs, are freer to move from poorly performing occupations and firms and industries to better performing ones.
1: Yeah. Saul Eslake is with us. My texter says, isn't the share, Phil, isn't the share of national wealth declining for workers while increasing for the wealthiest? Well, the answer is yes, isn't it?
0: Well, yes, it is. And a lot of that is the way, is the result of the way in which the tax system has preferenced passive investment over income from wages and salaries.
1: Here's just one final thing, Saul, before you go. AI, we're talking about this tomorrow, not tomorrow, Thursday night on the program. Do you see it as a wrecking ball for jobs, or do you see it as a wealth creator? And if it is a wealth creator, is the wealth going to go to everyone or just to a few?
0: Well, I think, Phil, it can be both. It can, and it probably will, as previous technological revolutions have done, wipe out particular types of jobs. And if you go back, say, 150 years and think about the way in which the internal combustion engine, motor vehicles, destroyed lots of jobs that were entailed in breeding and training and cleaning up after horses. It will have that effect. It will probably create a whole range of new jobs that we can't imagine, in the same way that, you know, people in the late 19th century couldn't imagine that at the end, 100 years later, people would be employed flying airplanes and writing computer code and performing complex operations in hospitals. You know, there will be jobs created by that. But I think there is certainly a risk that the benefits of AI will be concentrated in a very narrow range of relatively affluent people. And we need to think about how our tax system deals with that in order to ensure that ultimately it's socially and politically sustainable.
1: Yep. Saul Eslake's with us. Saul, I can't let you go without this either. I know you're talking to us from Tassie, where they're about to embark on a massive project. Many see as pure folly, and they can't afford it in a state that can't afford much. That is the new covered football stadium. Should they build it or not?
0: Well, I've been an advocate of Tasmania having its own team in the AFL since Western Australia got one in the late 1980s. Mm. And I want to see a Tasmanian team, but it sticks in my craw that the AFL has made demands of Tasmania that they didn't make of any other state. In particular, you know, Hobart's the second driest capital in Australia. It rains three times as much in Brisbane and Sydney as it does in Hobart. And yet the AFL never demanded that the New South Wales or Queensland governments build a stadium with a covered roof in exchange for two teams, as each of those have, let alone the one that we're going to get. You know, and the AFL has dictated to Tasmania that we have a stadium where the AFL says it should be, to a design that the AFL has dictated, in a place where the AFL has dictated. They didn't do that to any other state. You know, I think underlying it is that the AFL doesn't really want Tasmania to have a team, and they made demands of Tasmania that they thought Tasmania would say no to, so that they could then turn around and say, see, you're not really serious. And to their astonishment, the Premier of Tasmania at the time kept saying yes, and in the end, the AFL agreed to
1: there
0: that. And to me, it's sad that something that I had always hoped would be a unifying force to Tasmania has turned out to be something that's very divisive.
1: We're going to have to leave it. But we can both agree on go Devils, I think. Can't we, Saul? Thank you. Saul Eslake's been our guest tonight, independent economist, speaking to us. Hope you appreciated the conversation. It's time for the news.
2: ABC News with David Rowlands. A Chinese missile test in the Pacific will be raised by federal government at a minister-to-minister level. However, Labor won't give a timeline on when. The intercontinental ballistic missile test on Monday has attracted widespread criticism, including from Prime Minister Anthony Albanese. The opposition has called for Mr. Albanese, or Foreign Affairs Minister Penny Wong, to raise the test with their Chinese counterparts. Assistant Minister for Pacific Island Affairs, Nita Green, has assured that the discussion will happen.
3: The Foreign Minister has said that she will raise these concerns directly with her counterparts. I can't give you a timeline around that, but obviously we regularly engage with counterparts around the region.
2: Two explosions have rocked the Syrian capital Damascus during a visit by the French President Emmanuel Macron. Middle East correspondent Matthew Doran reports.
4: The explosions on Tuesday morning local time were not far from Damascus's Four Seasons Hotel, a popular location for foreigners and visiting dignitaries. Video on social media showed the wreckage of a car on fire and a second explosion in what appeared to be a nearby rubbish bin. The Elysee Palace said President Macron did not even hear the explosions and his motorcade continued on to a meeting with the Syrian leader Ahmed al-Sharr at the presidential palace. Syrian state media is reporting 18 people were injured in the attacks, including four police officers. It's the first visit by a European head of state to Syria since the fall of the Assad regime in late 2024.
2: Victorian Liberal MP Maura Deeming has acknowledged that distractions have taken away from her party's efforts to represent Victorians. Here's state political reporter Rachel Eddy.
5: Maura Deeming has taken her own party to the Supreme Court. She's trying to stop the state executive from taking her off the ballot after she refused to apologise to Matthew Guy for an assault allegation that was dismissed by police. Earlier this term, Mrs Deeming successfully sued then-leader John Pizzuto for defamation. In a video message posted on social media today, Maura Deeming said she hoped her supporters knew they could still trust her and apologised for the distractions.
6: So sorry that all of these things over the past 3.5 years have happened.
5: Her court challenge is due to be heard next week.
2: Still in Victoria, where the graffiti vandal allegedly behind a notorious bird tag spotted around Melbourne this week has been arrested following an hours-long standoff with the state's police. Meg Whitfield has the story.
7: 22-year-old Jack Gibson Burrell was arrested late this morning after abseiling down from a 140-metre tall tower on Melbourne's Balti Bridge, where he'd spray-painted the infamous Pam the Bird tag. The incident caused significant traffic disruption, including the closure of one lane on the bridge during the peak morning commute. Melbourne Lord Mayor Nick Rees has denounced the incident as cringeworthy and a dangerous stunt. He says this kind of graffiti has no artistic merit. The exact cost of removing the graffiti from the bridge is not yet known.
2: The mother of former police officer Beau Lamar Condon has been granted bail after being accused of attempting to influence a key witness in his upcoming double murder trial. New South Wales court reporter Jamie McKinnell has more.
8: Colleen Lamar has been in custody since April, charged with one count of doing an act intending to pervert the course of justice, and is yet to enter a plea. Police have previously said she allegedly attempted to influence a key witness to change their evidence in a high-profile double murder trial. The 63-year-old appeared on a video link from Dilwynia Correctional Centre for a bail application in the Supreme Court. Acting Justice Robert Hume granted bail with conditions. Mr. Lamar Condon is due to face trial in September, denying two counts of murder over the February 2024 deaths of Sydney couple Jesse Baird and Luke Davies.
2: To sport, and Western Bulldogs AFL midfielder Matt Kennedy is free to play against West Coast this Sunday after his one-match ban for forceful front-on contact was overturned at the AFL tribunal. The match review officer had graded Kennedy's bump on Sydney's Caden Cleary as careless conduct, medium impact and high contact. However, the Bulldogs successfully argued that it was low impact, meaning that Kennedy will be fined instead. And the Australian women's basketball side has held on to beat China 76-74 in the first of their two-game series at Melbourne's John Cain Arena. Steph Reid top-scored for the Opals with 16 points. Game two of the series is on Thursday as the Opals prepare for the FIBA Women's World Cup in Germany in September.

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2: Yes, well, hello, and how are you? Philip Clark with you on ABC Radio. This is Nightlife, right across the country on local radio. And good to be with you too. Second hour of the program, 6 past 11, 6 past 9 in WA, 24 to 11 in South Australia and the Northern Territory. As I mentioned to you earlier, Nigel Farage, the leader of Reform, is going to be making a public statement soon. I'll bring you that news as soon as it happens on his future in public life. There's widespread speculation that he'll step down from Parliament, leaving it to

0: others to lead reform into what would be the next election, which is, what, 3 years away anyway. So it's not imminent. But Mr. Farage, of course, has had all sorts of issues in and around money that's been given to him and so on and so forth. So we'll talk about that a bit. Well, I'll talk about that as soon as that happens. As you know, Donald Trump's gone to NATO. He's grizzled to NATO again about how poor they are and how they ought to be following more of what he says and does. So I'll bring you some of that in this hour as well. Meanwhile, Volodymyr Zelensky, the brave Ukrainian leader, has made a plea for more help too at the NATO summit. So if we get a moment, we'll bring some of those to you as well. Coming up in this hour, the first news nightlife news breakdown, I've got a very interesting story about Australian POWs in Italy too in this hour, which we'll talk about as well. And when Lee's got some film and TV recommendations, so plenty on. Let's kick it off with the nightlife news breakdown.
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0: Well, time for nightlife news breakdown. Last night on the breakdown, we discussed the new Australia-Fiji treaty and the fact that China's response was to launch a Pacific intercontinental ballistic missile on the same day. You'd have to be, I think, quite naive to think it wasn't intentional, wouldn't you? Today, we've seen the reaction to that test. And, well, while it was, a dummy missile with no payload, there's certainly been some political fallout from it. Officially, the Chinese government has declared it to be, quote, a routine military exercise deployed in accordance with, they said, international law. Although that's not how it's being perceived outside China's borders. Joining me to unpack the news once more, ABC's chief digital political correspondent, Claire Armstrong. Claire, good evening to you. Welcome back to the news breakdown.
2: Hello, happy to be here.
0: Now, China's tested missiles before, but this was its first launched from a submarine in the Pacific. What do we know about the details? We know more about where it came from and the flight path now, don't we?
2: Yes, so we've sort of got an understanding of the trajectory. It looks like it was launched, I guess, kind of north of Philippines, just below Taiwan, and kind of crossed the Pacific, past islands like Palau and Micronesia and Nauru, and landed somewhere in the economic exclusion zone of one of the Pacific nations nearby. So it definitely has really, I guess, gained a bit more attention and focus today as we've learned more about the fact that it did obviously pass over many nations.
0: Yes, exactly. And if you look at the flight path, you think, well, it could have lobbed anywhere. I mean, in the Pacific and on anybody too, and including Australia by the look of it.
2: Yeah, I think that is obviously what a lot of the experts are saying now, is that was sort of the point of a demonstration like this, that this was a flexing of military might and China essentially sending a message, not just to the region, but to, you know, the US, that exactly what it's capable of achieving.
0: Mm. Yes, Anthony Albanese was in Fiji yesterday. He's on this Pacific Islands, Pacific Nations swing. He was in Fiji yesterday. He's at the Solomon Islands today. He was treading a diplomatic line here. This is what he had to say.
3: We don't want to see any action that is destabilising or which undermines the peace, security and stability of the Pacific and the region. And there is no doubt that this is a provocative act by China which does destabilise the region.
0: Yes, as I said, he's in the Solomons. And the Solomon Islands Prime Minister Matthew Wale had his own take on the matter.
4: China is a good friend of Solomon Islands, but this is not something a friend does. This is not not good.
0: No. Well, everyone's a taker of these things, not an agent in it, I guess, Claire, isn't it? Because there's not much anybody can do about it.
2: No, I mean, I think the point the Prime Minister made today was interesting, that ordinarily you get 48 hours notice for this kind of training exercise or practice test. We obviously only got a fraction of that, a few hours at best. But even, I think, you know, if we'd had the 48 hours, we'd still just have been standing by and sort of waiting to see what had happened. There wouldn't have really been any extra opportunity for us to intervene or try and talk China down from doing the practice?
0: No.

0: I presume China's saying to everyone in the region, look, I don't care how many defence deals you sign with each other, you know, we've got more firepower than you. And that is undoubtedly true. I mean, not much the Fiji Defence Force is going to do about this, is there?
1: No, and I think that's where it comes into being a question of what the US reaction would be and whether we could rely on them as obviously part of our broader alliance structure.
0: Yeah, well, that's it, and the whole point about the situation is, I suppose, can we rely on the US in this situation? Their attention highly distracted at the moment. If there was tension over Taiwan, where would the Pacific be, and where would Australia be? It's not clear, is it?
1: I wouldn't say so. I mean, they're a little distracted today after getting an absolute drubbing in the World Cup. But ordinarily, they are obviously distracted on other parts of the region. That's been made pretty clear with even some of the comments from Donald Trump around Taiwan, you know, being about as clear as mud in terms of the US's intentions. So I would say that, yes, in terms of the broader kind of Penny Wong, the foreign minister, likes to talk about there being strategic competition in the region. And yes, it's important that Australia's been signing these deals with islands in the Pacific, but we are definitely not the main game when it comes to that strategic competition that Penny Wong talks about.
0: No, I mean, look, I'm sure Australia's happy that Fiji signed a mutual defence pact with us, and, you know, that's all good, and the PNG defence pact similarly, and it seems as though the Solomons is going to do something similar, maybe not a full-on defence pact, not that they really have any great sovereign defence capability anyway, but all of this means is that the Pacific nations are more on board with us than they were a couple of years ago when they seemed to be actively courting China, weren't they?
1: Yeah, I think with the Solomons in particular, the change of government is obviously a very marked difference in the approach. The Tsvangirai government obviously signing that defence cooperation deal with China that caused quite a bit of furor during the 2022 election, with accusations that the then coalition government had really dropped the ball on some of the diplomatic ties and negotiations and that relationship. The Albanese government has, you know, people criticise it for all sorts of reasons, but I think one of the things that they probably deserve a bit of credit for is rebuilding and strengthening a lot of the relationships in the region. And to be honest, you know, there's experts are sort of saying something like China's missile test takes months of planning, and probably not even they could have coordinated, or maybe even were that focused on the fact that Anthony Albanese happened to be in Fiji in the region, you know, at the time. But China doing it at this time, I think, does probably help Australia's case for trying to make more of these deals and keep that Pacific family kind of close. The whole idea of, you know, a peaceful Pacific, a peaceful ocean, I think, you know, timely demonstration of what's at stake.
0: Yeah, exactly. I don't know about that latter theory, though. Do you? I mean, seriously, if the Chinese take months to plan a missile launch, I mean, sorry, what's the point of these things if you can't just loose off a few shots, you would think? Anyway, maybe I'm just been reading too many war comics. Look, it's a serious situation, but then again, it is a serious situation in the Pacific, as we know. China's vying for influence. They are a great power. They are doing what great powers do, throwing their weight around, a bit like the US does.
1: Absolutely. And I think one of the things that there's been some really incredible reporting around on is, you know, at a lower level, some of the things that are happening in terms of police cooperation, for example, or development assistance. Those are the sort of different ways that power can be asserted in the region, and Australia's got to be focused on those issues just as much as the sort of high-level defence or cooperation, you know, between government agreements.
0: Exactly. Let's talk about AI for a bit. We're doing a program on this tomorrow night too, in our first hour, by the way, but the concerns over artificial intelligence or AI and the way it's going to change the world only seem to increase, not just the frightening rise in the price of technology as AI data centres gobble up all the available memory and storage they get their hands on, but also, of course, the wrecking ball that AI might be to jobs. Is it time to put the regulatory brakes on? Now, the governments might be too late to the party on this, I don't know, but speaking at an AI conference in Sydney today, the Assistant Technology Minister, He's a bloke called Dr.

0: Andrew Charlton, a smart fella, we're told, spoke of the inherent risks of AI and what the government is doing to address them. Claire, he defined two levels of AI risk, what he called near-term risk and frontier risk. What do those terms mean?
1: Yeah, so he did this speech and basically talking about, you know, as you would expect, there are the near-term risks. That's the everyday kind of ground-level reality of AI safety. It's about all of the, you know, they're not exotic harms as such, as I think was the word he talked about. It's about if you don't have the protections in place for everything, for how AI is used to ensure medical diagnoses happen or to ensure how, you know, make sure that children aren't exposed to harmful material. Those are the sort of near-term risks that that governments have a responsibility to protect people on. Then there's what he called frontier risks. This is, you know, autonomous systems that go about doing tasks with less human oversight in each step. That is, you know, the capacity for a chatbot to influence what millions of people believe. You know, if that goes off the rails, that could obviously have a huge harm for society. So really it's about what he's talking about is identifying those nearer term issues, having regulation that suitably protects and safeguards against those, while also having a bit of an eye to, I guess, what you would call more in the sci-fi realm of artificial intelligence and ensuring that when these capabilities are being designed and run, that they have appropriate safeguards around them.
0: Yeah, I mean, is Andrew Charlton saying, yes, we are going to regulate it and hard?
1: No, I don't think so. The government came out with some principles around how it essentially wants to approach AI. There's obviously the actual what AI does, and then there's the data center side of things. And on both, the government's starting point has tended to be broad guiding principles that they're only now really starting to drill down on. The government walked away from an initial plan of having like an AI Act, which would be a specific set of laws that look after and regulate AI, basically deciding that because AI is going to be so integral to every single part of life that it wouldn't really be fit for purpose to just have a single law. You kind of need to be able to have AI managed, whether it's in health or whether it's in, you know, education or any other area. So it's what was called at the time light touch. I think what we're seeing now is a bit of the scaffolding and detail coming into effect, where for things like data centers, for example, there are obviously going to be requirements around these AI companies bringing in their own electricity, having certain safeguards around the environmental impacts, use of water. There's talks of ensuring that these companies are contributing back to the society if they want to come to Australia and set up data centers and train models here, that there has to be some obvious economic or otherwise advantage for Australia for hosting that. So it's definitely not so much a crackdown as, you know, we spent a lot of time talking in first principles land, and now that these companies are actually knocking on the door, we're trying to bed down what it actually looks like.
0: Some reporting that Anthropic, one of the big data AI companies, wants to join the race to build a big data centre here in Australia, but they're after concessions from the government. What are they looking for?
1: Well, this is really where the rubber, I think, is going to hit the road for the government, because they have a pretty clear choice where someone is going to be more of a loser than not out of the two parties, one being companies like Anthropic that want to invest a lot in Australia and train their AI models here. There's reports Anthropic basically want to make Australia its second home for training behind the US. But they are also seeking concessions around copyright laws in Australia. So that would obviously impact creatives who have been lobbying the government hard to say our copyright law is fine, let's keep it as it is. We want to keep doing individual deals for access to our content. Whereas Anthropic basically wants more of an exemption to copyright law, with the promise that they will contribute to some sort of large fund where that money then gets distributed to artists. So the government's really having to choose, probably sooner rather than later, whether it's going to favour what the kind of tech side and the big investment and economic opportunity is versus protecting, obviously, a very important creative industry in Australia through its copyright.
0: Yeah. Yep. All right. Look, just finally, Claire, you've been working on the story about medications on the PBS that soon might not be. What's the story here?
1: Yeah, look, this is one that I think we're going to hear similar stories like this emerging more and more as the impact of changes to basically medicine pricing in the US start to hit us. So this is the example of an MS drug, multiple sclerosis. There's two drugs that are quite commonly used by about 10,000 patients with MS or associated illnesses in Australia to manage their condition. And essentially, the company behind those two drugs are in a dispute with the federal government, or rather the independent body that sets, you know, what is listed on the PBS over pricing. And it's all come about because a third drug entered the market and at a lower price point, and Australia's system automatically requires other drugs of a similar type to essentially be benchmarked to whatever the cheapest price is. The companies behind those drugs are saying that that will just make everything unsustainable, and they won't be able to sell at the price that Australia wants it to, and that might force them to leave the market or at least come off the PBS. That would cost the average MS patient on one of these drugs about $33,000 a year out of pocket. So we are not talking a small amount of money. So the PBAC, which is the committee, the expert advisory body that decides these kinds of things, has a meeting that starts on tomorrow, tomorrow's Wednesday, to basically try and hash this out, because it's all this standoff really based on the fact that since US President Donald Trump has started what's called the most favorable nation kind of policy, where America wants to tie its drug prices to wherever in the world is cheapest, there are now a lot more resistance from drug companies to sell drugs cheaper in places like Australia, because it will affect the price they can get in a much bigger market like America.
0: Hmm. Yes, I know. We're sort of shaping. You kind of feel we're shaping for something of a showdown on these things.
1: Yes, well, I think this is really just one example of what will be many drugs. You know, as Australia renegotiates prices, you'll see companies being a lot more strict in saying that they won't play ball. I think in the past what we've sort of seen is companies going, well, you know, Australia's a small market, we'll play by the rules and we'll go make our money elsewhere. But with America sort of trying to tie its prices to places like here, it's going to be, I think, a lot more harder for a lot of patients to get the PBS listing medicines that we obviously really appreciate and rely on in Australia.
0: Right, Claire, thanks for that. Appreciate it. Thanks for your time.
1: Thanks, Phil.
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0: Yes, Nigel Farage is on his feet in London. Well, it's going on and on and on. He says he's done nothing wrong, etc. We'll bring you some of that if there's... there had been... a lot of people have been thinking that he might step down from Parliament. We'll see. 1-300-800-222. Meanwhile, of course, world leaders are gathering in Ankara in Turkey, including US President Trump, for this year's NATO summit. Very important meeting in the current situation in Europe, of course, with Ukraine. The Ukrainian President Volodymyr Zelensky has been speaking ahead of the day's events, calling for help regarding protection through air defence missiles. Here's a little of what he said.
4: I'm sure you agree with me. This is not about maximising profits for governments or for industry. And it's about providing the strongest possible protection, first of all. Protections for hundreds of millions of Europeans. And that protection is needed today, not years from now. We work on developing the anti-ballistic coalition, and I hope it will deliver real, strong results. While this war continues, please help us get more air defense missiles. This is our top priority right now. We are capable of doing everything else ourselves. But when it comes to air defense, we need our partners' determination. Please, let more determination and more decisions for air defense be one of the key outcomes of this NATO summit in Ankara.
0: Yes, Volodymyr Zelensky making a plea for more essentially Patriot anti-missile systems, which the US has, of course, ahead of the NATO summit. Meanwhile, Donald Trump, who's at the summit, some say he's only there because he's got a good relationship with the Turkian leader Recep Erdogan, says he's unhappy with NATO and very disappointed, particularly over their attitude towards the Iran war.
5: I was very disappointed with NATO, and frankly, if it weren't held in Turkey, where my friend happens to be a very strong leader, a very strong person, it's possible that I wouldn't have attended. I felt I had to attend because of the fact that, you know, I know he's gone all out. It was a big thing to have NATO come to Turkey or any place else. It's a big thing. But we weren't treated well because we did something in Iran. We don't need anybody's help. I didn't even want their help. But before I asked, they said they wouldn't be there. And we've invested trillions of dollars in NATO. Why? To protect European countries and others, Canada, etc., but to protect people, countries from, generally speaking, it used to be the Soviet Union, now it's Russia. And I say that's fine, but you would think that they'd be very willing to do something to help us, and they really weren't. In the case of the United Kingdom, the Prime Minister, I guess he's no longer there, maybe because of this. It was a very unpopular thing he did. He said, no, we'll help after the war is over. I said, I don't need that kind of help. We didn't need any help at all. And in a way, I was testing people. I was testing to see whether or not they'd be there, because I've long said that we help them, but I'm not sure that they'd be there for us. And Italy turned us down, and Germany turned us down, and France turned us down. And it's okay. But, you know, why are we spending hundreds of billions of dollars and they're not there for us? We've always been there for them.
0: Mm. Donald Trump speaking at NATO, obviously very unhappy. Nigel Farage, by the way, has resigned as an MP. As I was suggesting to you at the beginning of the hour, this news just breaking now. Nigel Farage, the leader of Reform in the UK, this is breaking news just this minute, actually, and speaking in London, and said, well, in light of all that's been happening to him, there have been a lot of concerns over donations to him personally and so on. He's in a lot of controversy. He says he's going to throw the towel in. He says he's resigning. Here's a little.
6: Enough is enough. And I thought over the weekend, what shall I do? I could go out and try and make some real big money. I could go to the USA, where I've got plenty of offers. And then I thought, why should I be judged today or in history in the future by Sky News and their ilk? Why should they be the people that decide my fate when, as I repeat, I've done nothing wrong? I've thought about it hard and I've decided today I will resign as a Member of Parliament for Clacton-on-Sea, thereby forcing a by-election.
0: Yeah, well, there it is. It's going to be interesting because there are people lining up to lead Reform, but Reform is ahead in the polls, as we know, by a fair margin. Without Nigel Farage at the head, will it continue that way? We shall see. It's a major development in British politics, and that news just through.
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0: Also, by the way, Prince Harry's lost his privacy case against the Daily Mail. It's all happening, I can tell you, against the Daily Mail and the Mail on Sunday. He thought he was going to win that, and he hasn't. He's lost it. And as I mentioned earlier, Court of Appeal judges in Paris have turned down Marie Le Pen and upheld her guilty verdict for misappropriating public funds. She's been sentenced to a year of imprisonment, home detention. 1 year with an electronic tag. It'll probably prevent her from standing as the presidential candidate next year. So some major developments on both sides of the channel. All right, history is next.
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0: During the Second World War, about 30,000 Australians were held as prisoners of war, or POWs. The images we associate with prisoners of war often tend to focus more on the conditions under which many Australian service people suffered under the Japanese. or indeed the harsh realities of German POW camps. And there are some weird stories of Australians in all sorts of jams in Europe. One area that's been less examined, but by no means less important, and what happened to Australian service people who were interned in POW camps in Italy. Katrina Kittle is an historian and author with a long track record in writing about the experiences of Australian service people in World War II, but her latest book also has a personal focus. It's called Long Journey Home, The Perilous Escapes of Anzac POWs from Fascists in Wartime Italy.

0: including the experiences of our own father, Colin Booth. Katrina, good evening to you. Welcome to Nightlife.
1: Yeah, no, thank you. Glad to be here.
0: It's good to have you with us. There are so many of these byway stories in the war, aren't there? How did your father end up? Where was he and how did he end up being captured?
1: Right. Okay. So he was in the Western Desert training from probably, late December 1940.
0: This is in Africa.
1: In North Africa. Yeah. And then he got through, 1941 and into 1942 to July when the first battles of Alamein occurred. Mm-hmm. And he went in on the night of the 26th, 27th. Punctually on midnight as an anti-tank gunner and driver in support to the large 2nd 28th Battalion that had the task of taking Ruin Ridge that night.
0: Which is where?
1: Alamein.
0: At Alamein, yeah. Yeah. It didn't end well, did it?
1: No, it didn't end well. They actually got the ridge, but things just started to go wrong. Rommel's troops surrounded them. Things just went wrong, and by 10 a.m. they were ordered to surrender by their commanding officer, hands up, and that was it.
0: So there are Australians captured in battle in Africa by Germans. How did they end up in Italy?
1: That's the thing that I wondered about when I looked into this. But apparently that was the Italian theatre of war in North Africa, whereas men captured in Greece went more directly to Stalags.
0: Yeah.
1: Those in North Africa were taken to Italy. Yes, the Allied ones.
0: So he was. Where was he held when he was in Italy?
1: Yeah. So they crossed the Mediterranean Sea and were in transit camps in southern Italy, and then for the non-officer ranks like Dad, they were transported, or most of them, to the far northeast of Italy to Campo 57, Gruppinano, about 17 k's from the Slovenian border.
0: Okay.
1: And it was mostly an ANZAC camp, about 3,500 ANZACs there at its peak.
0: Really?
1: And
0: that many?
1: Yes, that many. And almost an equal number of ANZACs there, 1,800 Australians, 1,700 New Zealanders, and some other allied nationals. But that camp was the particularly nasty one, run by a fascist colonel. And, I think that was one of their most hardship.
0: Yeah, okay. So while they were there, the conditions in the camp, well, they wouldn't have been good. But they were also made to work, weren't they?
1: Yes. So Dad, for instance, was there from about November 1942.
0: Hmm.
1: And then in April 1943, Italy realised it needed more men to work the rice farms between Turin and Milan. And they had this sort of ready and not willing workforce of these men sitting in POW camps. And 823 Australians, including my father, were moved to those farms, and about 150 New Zealanders during April 1943.
0: Okay. All right. Italy's war doesn't go that well for the fascists, as we know, and they're defeated long before the Germans are. So what's the end of the war in Italy like for your dad?
1: Well, earlier with September 1943, when Italy changes sides in the war, and this is the crucial time for these guys, because that's when they have the opportunity to get out, because there's a lot of sympathetic farmers. If they weren't, they could have kept them tight, you know, with the German troops were coming in fairly quickly, and the POWs were aware of that through their different sources. There are a lot of sympathetic locals that they were working alongside. So many of them fled pretty quickly. The armistice news of that was promulgated on the 8th of September. From many of the ones that I've looked at, the men had bolted, in the next few days after that.
0: Right.
1: They could see those Swiss Alps in the distance.
0: So they... how do you get out? You can walk down the bottom of Italy, I suppose. I mean, you could try and walk. Well, the best escape route was where? Just to Switzerland.
1: Well,
0: but then that's the Swiss Alps. I mean, that's,
1: they had, and even that's horrendous, isn't it?
0: That's horrendous.
1: They knew they had three options, because in the lead up, you know, they were keeping their ears to the ground, getting information, the clandestine radios, and so on. So they knew that Switzerland was neutral.
0: Yeah.
1: They just guessed maybe about 50 k's to the north. They could see them from that plain.
0: Yeah.
1: They could see the mountains.
0: Yeah, yeah.
1: Some went south to meet advancing allies. They weren't sure how quickly they were coming up to them, but some took that chance. Others hung about a bit longer.

0: those that there were men that actually enjoyed working the farms, and maybe a bit of inertia.
1: And thought if we sit still, we'll get liberated. Did that happen?
0: No, I think by then those who did sit still eventually started to go off. The ones that I researched, even like early November, I've got stories in there of blokes who were taking off thinking, well, they're not getting here quick enough, so we're going to go and head for the Alps. Mindful then they realised that the season, of course, was changing. So if they didn't make a move pretty quickly, there were some others who did go south and did meet the Allied lines, however. But a good number decided to head to those Alps.
1: Okay, so that included your father.
0: Yes.
1: Now, anyone who's been to the Swiss Alps would know that they might be picture postcard, but they are also dangerous and impassable.
0: Yes.
1: Pretty much, unless you know where you're going.
0: Yes.
1: And also, they go on forever. They're not just a line of mountains. It goes on forever, and there are numerous valleys and dead ends, and also very high mountains too. Was your father any good in snow and Alps?
0: No, and that's the interesting thing. Probably most of these guys, particularly the Australians, hadn't seen mountains like this.
1: Had they any idea where they were going? How did they know where to go?
0: Well, those who could see the Swiss Alps had a bit of an idea where they were going. It varied. I tell the story also of Bill Rudd, a POW I met. He'd plucked a map off a school wall, so he had directions. Uh-huh. Some of them got that way and then were asking directions. There were also just spontaneous help. Men talk about people popping out, you know, behind a corner, handing them a train ticket.
1: Okay.
0: There was also this sort of hidden escaper organisation that had set up. So there was a mix of those who were more in the know where to go, depending on the knowledge they'd got, because there was about 30 farms on that rice plain. So it depended on who they were talking to and what they knew. They might have known about particular passes to head to, but it seems that the frequently used pass was Monte Moro, several kilometres as the crow flies from the Matterhorn, one used by smugglers for a long time, and that seems to be, from the reports I've gathered, to be one of the most popular routes.
1: Because the Matterhorn, of course, is on the border between Italy and Switzerland, isn't it?
0: Yeah.
1: But mind you, it's very remote.
0: Yes.
1: So they're walking from Italy. I've been up there in that area of the Swiss Alps. You need mountaineering gear or skis to get about. How did they get about?
0: Well, this is the thing. They didn't have that equipment. Yeah. They didn't have the knowledge. So
1: your father wasn't a skier, was he?
0: No. And being a Sydney man, like, it just wasn't, you know, back then, I guess they didn't do holiday trips to the snow.
1: No.
0: Bill Rudd, the other chap I mentioned, he'd skied in Switzerland beforehand, but he was one of the rare men of quite considerable wealth and family lineage that took him to those places. So really, and they set off in sort of mixed garb, carrying maybe some Red Cross rations. Yeah. They may not have had a map, or they probably, most that I've researched, did not have a map. And there was this, it was so tricky because, you know, they were knocking on doors or stopping to ask people, but they didn't know if they were going to be talking to a fascist or a sympathiser. So this was the most unpredictable, worrying thing for them in heading north. Mm. And then their accounts on the High Alps. I remember meeting a POW who said he was wearing cast-off women's shoes tied on his feet by bandages. Men also who had given out their, if they still had their great coats from battle, handed those to people who offered to be guides to pay them. Mm. Some of the men had money, others encountered smugglers.
1: Yeah.
0: And as Bill Rudd said, he trusted them because they were criminals like themselves.
1: Yeah. How long did it take them to get over the Alps?
0: Well, it took a while to get to like the valley before, say, Monte Moro, the most popular use, the Macugnaga. When they got there, often they tried to find a bit of respite and then meet guides, and then they were prepared to go usually at night, which made it even scarier.
1: Yeah.
0: But yes, without that help, I think men would have perished. And there's no record of any Australian that I can find researching this cohort who died on those high mountains.
1: Mm. Yeah, because these are permanently snowbound. I mean, you know, this is,
0: on the top. And my dad's mate who was with him, Peter Erickson, he told his family he had frost.

0: presumably on his toes.
1: I imagine so.
0: Because there's,
1: Katrina Kettle is with us, an historian and the author of Long Journey Home, The Perilous Escapes of Anzac POWs from Fascists in Wartime Italy. So, hang on, walking to Switzerland's all very well, but the Swiss were not very good in the Second World War about people escaping to Switzerland. Were they okay about POWs?
0: Well, yes, with the Allied POWs, there were. I think there was as many as 5,000 Allied POWs who got into Switzerland.
1: Okay.
0: But if men weren't carrying ID, that was a bit of a problem.
1: Yeah.
0: There were those that might have had their dog tags or their pay book. And those who had accompanying Italians who hoped to get in with them, those Italians were sent back.
1: Okay.
0: So, but for POWs,
1: your father wasn't.
0: He was accepted. And the vast majority of the POWs were. So I think mostly to dog tags or to those like little pay books they had.
1: There's a picture of him in the book with skis on.
0: Yes. Yeah, that's taken later on in one of the, because they were billeting, Switzerland was bulging with POWs.
1: Yeah.
0: So, and of course, there was less holiday people. So there were resorts like Adelboden that were given over for POW accommodation.
1: So they basically walked through the snow over the Alps as well.
0: In varied footwear.
1: How did he get back to Australia?
0: So there were 420 Australians got in. Half that number again of New Zealanders.
1: Hmm.
0: So on the third week of September 1944, most of them been in now for about a year, the French border near Geneva opened after the Allies had advanced and men got word that you're leaving within a day or so on a train. Don't tell your Swiss friends. And they gathered them at Geneva on the US troops had this train and they took them all the way down through France. Avignon was burning apparently as they went south, and they got down to Marseille, to the harbour. And then there was landing barges to Turkey. So it was a long journey home from there.
1: Yeah. He never talked about it.
0: No.
1: Lots of people in the war didn't. Yeah.
0: Yes. Yeah. And I wondered why. And I conclude after particularly talking to the men and Bill Rudd, because I remember saying to him, we're so proud of what you did.
1: Hmm.
0: And he said, no, we felt shame. And I said, I don't understand. And he said, well, we felt shame because we'd been pulled out of the fight. We'd been trained to fight. And our mates were left there in the battle who were killed.
1: And we were just prisoners.
0: We were just pulled in as prisoners.
1: Yeah.
0: And I never realised that. The only thing I just knew probably 3 points about Dad. He got into Switzerland. POW friend Peter Erickson had saved his life before that point. I knew little else.
1: Yeah. It's quite a story. And it's a byway. The war was full of byways.
0: Yes.
1: But it's quite a story. Katrina Kettle has been my guest, a historian and the author of Long Journey Home, The Perilous Escape of Anzac POWs. From wartime Italy. Katrina, good luck with the book. Thank you.
0: Yeah, thank you very much for having me. It's been a pleasure.
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1: Yeah, it's good to be with you. 1-300-800-222 is my number. Interesting story that, eh? Just a bit more on Nigel Farage, by the way. He's resigned as MP, but I brought you that breaking news, but of course he's been speaking for quite some time. Interestingly, though, it's not the end of it. He's not going to give up. I had thought, based on speculation, that he would leave Parliament. Now, he is going to resign as MP for Clacton-on-Sea, which is his seat in Westminster. But, get this, he's going to renominate and stand in the by-election. For reasons which I don't quite understand, but on the basis, I suppose, if I am re-endorsed, then does that clear him? It doesn't exactly clear him of all the allegations that surround him, but there you are. Anyway, that's what's happening. I'll bring you some more of it in the Nightline issues of the day a bit later on in the program. Let's get Wen Lee's movie and TV recommendations.
4: What's happening on the big screen and the small? What to watch?
1: Time to have a look at screens big and small with Wen Lee Ma. Wen Lee, good evening to you. Welcome back.
5: Hello.
1: Well, the Odyssey comes out next week.
5: We can't yet.
1: We can't yet, but we'll talk
5: about it. Because we haven't seen it yet.
1: We haven't seen it.
5: But we're very excited about the conversation we can have.
1: We are. We'll talk about it then. But this week's offering is The Agency Season 2. We've got Silent Friend and another one called The Invite. So let's start with The Agency Season 2. This is on TV.
5: Yes, this is on streaming on Paramount. Mm-hmm. This is the second season of what I think is actually a very handsomely made espionage spy thriller. It's an American series, but it's a remake of a really great French series. Have you ever seen Le Bureau?
1: No.
5: It's excellent. I think it ran for 4 or 5 seasons in the mid...
1: Is this any better than The Americans?
5: The Americans, the TV show with Kerry Russell?
1: Yeah.
5: No, because that is like the high watermark of American drama.
1: Of spy thrillers.
5: And of spy thrillers. I mean, this is very different as well. It's an American series, but it's set in the UK, in the CIA, so their London office. It's got an incredible cast. We're talking Michael Fassbender, Jeffrey Wright, Richard Gere, Jodie Turner-Smith, you know, Catherine Waterston, John Magaro, like all prestige actors doing a very good job at this. I really like this second season. I was a little unsure of the first season because I think I was probably a little too preoccupied comparing it to the French series. And now I feel like, you know, it's had its time, its room to breathe, and now I can sort of take it in on its own. So the overarching story is that there is a agent codenamed Martian. This is Fassbender's character, and he had been undercover for 6 years. And so he comes out of the field back to the CIA office in London. And that first season is very much about him sort of like shaking off the relics, the latency of being undercover for 6 years. And the complication of this romance that he struck while he was undercover as a different person and kind of re-encountering that person now as a CIA agent.
1: Mm-hmm.
5: Complications galore. And in the second season, that story continues, but they also have this new challenge of discovering that a terrorist in a cell connected to the Russians is actually American-born and American military-trained. And so there's a massive operation in terms of how do we neutralize that threat, because if that becomes public, it's a huge nightmare for them. Just very adept, very solid, a very well-made series that I think, you know, I went into the second season not quite sure if I wanted to keep going with it, and it just hooked me. I think I watched this in one weekend, and it doesn't have, you know, crazy bells and whistles and a gazillion twists and things, and I think I just miss good filmmaking in television sometimes.
1: All right, here's a bit from it. The Agency Season 2. It's a political drama, spy thriller.
6: If they tell you I'm a traitor, it's the truth. I betrayed my country. Did I cause harm? Yes. I lied to my friends, my colleagues. I sacrificed people. I deserve my fate. If I had to do it again, I wouldn't hesitate.
7: Oh, mama, I'm in fear for my life from the long arm of the law.
6: There are rules in the CIA. They exist to protect you, the mission, the company. Until it's a curse.
8: The agency is cleaning house.
9: This is a mole hunt.
6: It's worse than you think. Trust no one. Not even me.
1: Well, now we know that concept of the agency cleaning house, don't we?
5: Yes, but you know what? That trailer makes it sound way more dramatic than it is, and I don't mean that in a bad way for the show, because that sounds kind of almost Bourne-esque and Mission Impossible-esque, but this is actually much more cerebral than it is muscular.
1: Oh, okay. The Agency Season 2 now, so where's it on again?
5: Paramount. And if you like it, do go back and watch the French original, which is called Le Bureau des Légendes, which is also on the same streaming service.
1: And stars for The Agency Season 2?
5: 3.5.
1: 3.5. Okay, good. All right, now, Silent Friend. This is This is a movie?
5: It's a film.
1: Yes.
5: It is in cinemas now. It is a predominantly German language, but there's also some English, some Cantonese, some French. It is a movie that I did not know what to expect when I went into it, because at the very base of its description, it's like, this movie is about a tree. And the tree in question is a ginkgo tree. It is huge, a female ginkgo tree planted in isolation in the botanical gardens of a university in Marlberg, a town in Germany. I don't know if the tree is real, but, you know, in the film, this is the tree. And it's set across three periods. In 1902, I think, is the first one. And then in the 1970s, and then in 2020. So 2020 is the framing story. And the character there is played by the great Hong Kong cinema actor Tony Leung, who is just amazing as always. And he plays a neuroscientist who is on a, I guess, a visiting fellowship or, you know, tenure at this German university. And COVID strikes, and he is left on the campus by himself along with the caretaker. And so this is a man in isolation. He normally sort of studies the brain patterns of babies and, like, looks for different, you know, how things trigger their brain patterns and responses and stuff. And so the idea is that he studies subjects who can't communicate verbally back to you. So it's all kind of, I guess, pure and stuff. And he walks around and he's entranced by this enormous, very majestic and imposing tree. And he starts to try and, I guess, form this connection with this wonderful piece of nature. And so that's the framing story. And the other two time periods, one is a young woman in, you know, early 20th century. She's a student. She's a very gifted sort of botanist student. The university tries to keep her out, but despite their efforts, she makes it in, and she too also starts to form this relationship with the tree. And the other story is a young man in the 1970s who comes from rural Germany.
1: And he's also into the tree.
5: And he's also kind of, he's more into the girl that is living in the dorm beneath or above him. But she's also, she's got this geranium, I think, or gerbera. Oh. It is very botanical. Like, it sounds weird when I'm describing it, but it is essentially about how we form connections around us.
1: I can hear people heading for the door here.
5: So here's the thing about this movie, right? Is that we have all these films, and some of them are very good, that are all about trying to capture every second of your attention. They're all overstimulating.
1: Mm-hmm.
5: And this is a film that is actually imploring you to stop, take a moment, breathe, and to be, you know, a little bit woo-woo. Go outside and feel the grass between your toes, that sort of thing. It's very patient. It's meditative. And it took me about 30 minutes to really get into it. But once I was hooked, I was hooked. I really loved these stories.
1: It is better than watching grass grow, is it?
5: It is much better than watching grass grow.
1: All right. Here's a bit from it.
9: What would you do if you wanted to connect with a being? But have no common language.
10: What I want to test is not so complex. What if they observe us the same way we observe them?
11: Was für ein Experiment planst du denn?
12: Ich will rausfinden, was Pflanzen wahrnehmen.
11: Also willst du eine Art Sprache finden?
12: Exakt.
1: Anyway, it's on in cinemas now.
5: It's in cinemas.
1: Stars?
5: Four stars.
1: Four stars.
5: Loved it. It's a great character piece.
1: Okay. Silent Friend, it's called. Well, it certainly sounds different. Now, a feel-good romance with The Invite. What's this one?
5: Oh, not such a feel-good romance. It's more like a sex comedy of awkward horror. No, it's not horror, but it's more like social horror. It is called The Invite. It's an American film, but it's actually a remake of a Spanish-language movie called The People Upstairs, which is already being remade in three different languages. And I think there's a reason why this sort of format works really well. It is about two couples in one apartment set over one night. So we've seen, you know, that kind of setup before with, like, Carnage, or obviously the Who's Afraid of Virginia Woolf.
1: Yep.
5: And that setup works really well to build tension. So in this story, Olivia Wilde, who also directed, it's her third film as director, she and Seth Rogen play a married couple. Their marriage is very much on the fritz. It's fractured. They kind of seem to hate each other. He's a former musician. She loves interior design. And they're a little bit obsessed with the couple who live above them, played by Penelope Cruz and Edward Norton. And there's this point of contention where from above them, they have been disrupted many times in the middle of the night by incredibly loud sex noises.
1: Love making noises from upstairs.
5: Love making noises from upstairs. He wants to complain. She's too embarrassed to say anything, but she desperately wants to be friends with them. She's invited them over for dinner.
1: Aha.
5: Uh-huh. So things come out about all their relationships. There are some interesting escapades.
1: Of course.
5: There's a lot of stuff that comes out between people, cross people, and it is funny. It's really funny. Like, I think it is a little too long, and I think the pacing takes a little while to get going, and they probably could have cut 15 minutes out of like the first half hour. But here is, you know, an example of a four-hander where you've got four great actors who understand the brief, who totally get their characters, and really great dialogue that's sharp and funny and, you know, a little bit nasty at times, often very seductive, especially when it's coming from Penelope Cruz. And and it's just really enjoyable. And if you can, do see this in company. And I know there's a bit of a pun in that because I saw this at the Sydney Film Festival and that audience was sold out, and the longer the movie went on, the more people got into it. It was just sort of escalating into this shared collective hilarity.
1: Stars for The Invite?
5: Four stars.
1: Four stars. And where can we see it?
5: That's going to be in cinemas from this Thursday.
1: From this Thursday. All right. The Invite, four stars. Good offerings this week. That's in cinemas. The Invite, Silent Friend, four stars. And that is in cinemas. That's you have to take it from Wen Lee. There's something about people and trees and geraniums too, for that matter. And The Agency Season 2, which is on, it's a TV streamer on Paramount, 3.5 stars. Sounds pretty good.
5: Lots of good stuff.
1: Thanks, Wen Lee.
5: Thank you.
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1: All right, news coming up, and then the mighty challenge. Someone suggesting voicemails for Isabel. Oh, that's on Netflix right now. I saw that the other day. Me and my partner loved it, says Led from Bankstown. Okay, there you go. It's a rom-com for today's new world of smartphones, etc. It's called Voicemails for Isabel. Yeah, Wendley reviewed that. I think she liked it too. She liked it as well. All righty, if you'd like to play the Mighty Challenge, the number to call is 1-300-800-222, 1-300-800-222. Lines are open. You can give us a call now. Wait through the news. Texts on 0467 922 702. 0467 922 702 is the number. All right, we shall read the categories and commence battle after the news. By the way, I'll let you know, or I'll replay all the latest for you on that Nigel Farage resignation. He's resigning, but then standing again in the by-election. I'll explain all in an hour's time. All right, in the meantime, here's ABC News.
13: ABC News with David Rowlands. Nigel Farage, the leader of British anti-immigration party Reform UK, has announced he will resign as an MP but contest a resulting by-election amid a parliamentary investigation into his financial dealings. In a video statement, Farage has declared he's done nothing wrong after the Sunday Times reported he had not declared benefits, including staff and security, received from a convicted felon. The 62-year-old says his constituents in the seat of Clacton-on-Sea should be the judges of his actions. US President Donald Trump has again expressed optimism that a deal to end the Russia-Ukraine war could be close as he arrives at the annual NATO summit in Turkey. Speaking ahead of a meeting with Turkish counterpart Recep Tayyip Erdogan, Trump also criticised NATO allies, once again, over their lack of support for the US-Israeli war against Iran. Major defence spending announcements are expected during the course of the Ankara summit. Trump says that for the first time since he returned to the White House, both the leaders of Ukraine and Russia are now eager to end the fighting.
14: They both want to get it settled now. More than that's all I do in my life is deals. I know deals. And I think they are going to, I think we're going to get it settled, hopefully soon.
13: France says President Emmanuel Macron is safe after two explosions rocked the Syrian capital of Damascus, killing at least 18 people. The BBC's Hugo Bashaga has the details.
15: Images posted online show a plume of smoke rising from the area of the hotel where Emmanuel Macron is staying in Damascus. Security measures have been implemented and roads are sealed off. As reports of the blasts came in, Syrian state television reported the President Ahmed al-Sharaa had welcomed Mr. Macron at the presidential palace. French officials say Mr. Macron did not hear any explosions while on his way to the meeting. He's the first major Western leader to visit Syria since the Assad regime was ousted in December 2024. The blasts underscore the huge security challenges facing the country's authorities.
13: Analysts say social media platforms should provide the government with verifiable evidence of them protecting users. It comes as the Royal Commission on Anti-Semitism and Social Cohesion was told that TikTok allowed an offensive post to remain on its platform despite violating safety guidelines. TikTok executive Zachary Hecht says it was simply human error and that it took proactive steps to protect users following the Bondi Beach terror attack last December. Queensland University of Technology professor Axel Bruins says clear evidence of that must be given.
16: We simply are lacking comprehensive evidence on what the platforms are really doing, how many user reports they're getting, how many takedown requests from government authorities they're getting. The evidence, unfortunately, is very difficult to verify, even where the platforms provide what they call transparency reports.
13: A former director of a Western Australian company has been convicted of four offences after an investigation by the Australian Securities and Investments Commission. Ben Gabbana has the story.
17: Joanne Jennifer Pellew was found guilty of three counts of dishonestly using her position as a director and one count of managing a corporation while disqualified. The district court jury found Ms. Pellew had dishonestly and unlawfully made three separate transfers totalling nearly $740,000 from Ochre Training to Ochre Workforce Solutions. They also found Ms. Pellew had continued to participate in making decisions that affected Ochre people by entering a labour hire agreement with the WA Country Health Service while disqualified. Each offence carries a maximum penalty of 5 years imprisonment. Ms. Pellew is due before the courts in September for sentencing.
13: The president of the Epping Football Netball Club in Melbourne's north has praised medics at Saturday's football match for their quick actions trying to save a local player. Suburban footballer and teacher Nathan Fitzgerald is being remembered as a humble soul and much loved player following his death in hospital on Monday night. The 27-year-old suffered multiple head knocks during a reserves match in Laylaw on Saturday. Club president Luke Devin-Chintas says it's likely the quick work of first responders that gave the Fitzgerald family a chance to say goodbye.
18: These medical staff and trainers that volunteer and work for their local sporting clubs don't ever think they're going to have to be doing what they were doing on Saturday. And the fact that they just did it without batting an eyelid was a testament to every single one of them.
13: ABC News.
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0: Yes, well, hello, and how are you? Philip Clark with you on ABC Local Radio. This is Nightlife, and we are right across the country into the third hour of the program at 6 past midnight. 6 past 10 in WA. Hello, everybody. South Australia and the Territory, 24 to midnight. Very good to be with you right through the Pacific with Radio Australia, right around the world with the World Wide Web. 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So I've put lots of podcasts. We've got lots of things up there, including that program from last night from Dr. Ginny Mansberg about women's health too. Very interesting. All right, we've got the Mighty Challenge coming up, 25 questions in 5 categories. If you'd like to have a crack, then give us a bell. 1-300-800-222 is the number. If you can answer question 25, then you will be a winner. In our issues of the day in the last hour of the program, we'll just bring you up to date with all of this pretty fast-moving news from the UK too. Nigel Farage, the Reform leader, has resigned as an MP. But then he says, I'm resigning, but then I'm going to stand in the by-election. In other words, if you don't like me, don't vote for me again. I suspect he'll win. Anyway, it's interesting developments. Prince Harry's lost his privacy case. He was hoping to win that. So more news on that as well. And, of course, all the news from NATO as well. There's lots of other things to talk about too in our issues of the day. So looking forward to having a chat with you about all of that. In the meantime, though, if you're all set and ready, you know what? So am I. Yes, 25 questions in 5 categories. Our categories tonight are category number 1, arts and literature. Category number 2, World Chocolate Day. Category number 3, JJs. Category number 4, history. Category number 5, literary horses. All right, arts and literature, World Chocolate Day, JJs, history, literary horses. All right. Who's going to kick us off? Dan from the Caves is first up. Dan, g'day. How are you?
1: I didn't think I'd be first.
0: Oh, well, someone has to be, Dan. And you look like the man for it.
1: Well, I do like the horses, so let's go JJ horses.
0: Literary horses, okay. Question number 1. Rocinante is the horse of which deluded literary knight?
1: Ooh. Yeah, it's not Secretariat, but I'll just go. The most famous horse I know is the Pie.
0: Is the what?
1: The Pie, which...
0: Is that more famous than Secretariat?
1: Yeah, no. Elizabeth Taylor wrote The Pie in...
0: did she?
1: Yeah. And she got disqualified because she's female. So, yeah, so...
0: Oh, yeah. I've never heard of The Pie. Well, there you go, Dan.
1: National Velvet.
0: National Velvet, yeah. Would Secretariat have won the Melbourne Cup if it came out here, Dan?
1: No, because it's a different race, so... Mm-hmm. Different.
0: Well, how long's the Kentucky Derby?
1: Oh, 1600.
0: Oh, okay. Oh, so it's short. Okay. Yeah, well, you're quite right. Probably wouldn't have won. Okay. Thanks, Dan. Sorry, mate. That's not correct. See you later. 1-300-800-222. We could get diverted into a big long discussion about horse racing. If we're not careful. This is the Mighty Challenge. 25 questions. Answer question 25 and you'll be a winner. Tommy's on the line from WA. Hello, Tommy.
2: Hey.
0: G'day. How old are you, Tommy?
2: I'm 12.
0: Hey. Are you in high school yet?
2: Yeah, year 7.
0: Oh, okay, good. Question number 1, literary horses. Rocinante is the horse of which deluded literary knight?
2: Oh, God, I got no idea. I have to pass this one.
0: No worries. Thanks, Tommy. See ya. Have a good day at school tomorrow. 1-300-800-222 is my number. Lines are free if you want to grab one. 1-300-800-222 is the number. Karen in Altona. G'day, Karen.
3: G'day.
0: Hello, hello. Literary horses. Rocinante is the horse of which deluded literary knight?
3: Is it Don Quixote?
0: Don Quixote, yes. Or Don Quixote. No, Don Quixote rode Rocinante. Okay, question number two. We're in literary horses. You can move to history, arts and literature, World Chocolate Day, or JJ's. Up to you.
3: I'm sorry. JJ.
0: What are you going for?
3: JJ.
0: JJ's. Okay. Question number two. Which American singer performed with the Runaways and the Black Hearts?
3: Janis Joplin?
0: Not Janis Joplin, no. Sorry, Karen, thank you. No, not Janis Joplin. Jason in Port Douglas had Don Quixote. Who else? Fred had Don Quixote. Chris from Beecroft had Don Quixote. Harry in the Bay's got the right answer to this one. Lorella had Don Quixote. Anna from Northcote had Don Quixote as well. What's the answer to this one? JJ's, which American singer performed with the Runaways and the Black Hearts? Which American singer performed with the Runaways and the Black Hearts? Question number two. Lines free, 1-300-800-222. Adrian from Nunawading. G'day, Adrian.
4: How are you going, Phil?
0: Pretty well, yeah. How's your day been, all right?
4: All right. I'm just on the way home.
0: Very good. We're in a category called JJ's. Which American singer performed with the Runaways and the Black Hearts?
4: I reckon it was Joan Jett.
0: Joan Jett, JJ, correct.

0: Bucky says, if Tommy goes to school tomorrow he'll have a lonely time. It's school holidays. Of course it is, goose of my. Of course it's school holidays. Good on you, Tommy. I hope you're enjoying the holes. 1-300-800-222. Adrian?
1: Yep.
0: Question number three. We're in JJ's. Up to you. You can move if you like or stay here.
1: Might go back to literary horses, if you could, please.
0: Literary horses. Okay, question number three. Who wrote the 1954 children's book The Horse and His Boy?
1: Oh, I should have stayed with JJ, shouldn't I? I have no idea, Phil. No idea.
0: Nothing?
1: No, nothing.
0: Nothing? Oh, okay. Sorry, Adrian. See you,
1: have
0: mate.
1: A good night.
0: Bye. No, got nothing. Norm from Inglewood says, yes, The Pie won the Grand National in Elizabeth Taylor's first movie, opposite Mickey Rooney. Elizabeth fell off The Pie during the making of the movie. Filming was delayed for almost 6 months, as Taylor, who was around 12 years old at the time, was seriously injured. Okay. Hmm. Paul from Lithgow. G'day, Paul.
2: Hello, how are you?
0: Not too bad.
2: I'm good, thank you.
0: We haven't got any we haven't got many... Many takers for this one, literally.
2: I don't think I know the horse question.
0: Literary horses. Who wrote the 1954 children's book, The Horse and His Boy?
2: I was up the shed when I heard the first question and walking down, and I never heard the answer. I thought it was Farlap myself.
0: No, no. No, Ross and Auntie was the horse of which deluded literary knight. It was Don Quixote.
2: Oh, right. I never knew that. Hmm. That's what I thought it was.
0: Okay. Who wrote the 1954 children's book, The Horse and His Boy?
2: I don't know.
0: No good?
2: I'm too young.
0: No worries, Paul. Thank you, mate. See you. Yes. Anybody know the answer to this? Adrian from Bella Vista's got the right answer. Someone's correcting me in my pronunciation of Don Quixote. It's Don Quixote. Didn't I say that? Not Don Quixote, says Tegan from Heathcote. Thank you, Tegan. I agree with you about that. Secretariat, by the way, was the sire of Kingston Rule, who won the Melbourne Cup in 1990 in record time. It still stands today, trained by Bart Cummings. Well, there you are. Ruru in Port Franklin has the right answer. Jane from Homebush has the right answer. Ed in Perth has the right answer. Someone help me here. Question number three. Who wrote the 1954 children's book, The Horse and His Boy? 1-300-800-222. Who wrote the 1954 children's book, The Horse and His Boy? Does anyone want to answer this? Bruce from Yeronga, that's correct, yes. Jenny from Glenbrook, no, that's not correct. Deirdre from Hawthorne has got the right answer. 1-300-800-222. Someone help me out. Who wrote the 1954 children's book, The Horse and His Boy? We're in a category called literary horses. Tess from Gaul is going to come to my rescue here. Hi, Tess.
3: Oh, hi. That was quick.
0: Well, we've got a very great big drought of people who want to tell me the answer to this one.
3: Well, I happen to know this because I've read all that series. C.S. Lewis.
0: Oh, it is. It is C.S. Lewis, correct, yes.
3: From the Narnia books.
0: From the Narnia books, yes, exactly. Thank you, Lozzie and Huntley, by the way. He says young Tommy's grandfather introduced him to the Mighty Challenge. He phones Suzanne quite often. Oh, good on him. Well, good on you, Tommy. Give us a call during the holes. Why shouldn't you? Tess, question number four. We're in literary horses, but you can move anywhere. You can go to history or arts and literature or World Chocolate Day or JJ's. It's up to you.
3: I'll try JJ's.
0: Back to JJ's. Okay. Our first one was which American singer performed with the Runaways and the Blackhearts? It was Joan Jett. So you get the idea. Question number four. Which author published the short story collection Dubliners in 1914?
3: That would be James Joyce.
0: That would be James Joyce. JJ, yes, the JJ's. James Joyce wrote Dubliners, the author of the famous book Ulysses, of course. Question number five. We're in JJ's.
3: I guess. Stay there for now, yep.
0: Which singer recorded Mercedes-Benz 3 days before her death in October 1970?
3: Oh, well, that would be Janis Joplin.
0: It would be, yes.
3: Member of the 27 Club.
0: I see what you mean, yes. No, that's not a club you want to belong to.
3: No.
0: No, it's not. Singers who died when they were 27. Yes, it was. It was Janis Joplin.
4: Oh, Lord, won't you buy me a Mercedes Benz? My friends all drive Porsches. I must make amends. Worked hard all my lifetime. No help from my friends. So, oh, Lord, won't you buy me a Mercedes Benz?
0: Yes, the great Janis Joplin. All right, Tess, question number six. We can stay in JJ's if you like.
3: Well, we'll try another one.
0: Okay. All righty, JJ's. Which Australian retailer was founded in 1970 by the Kimberley family?
3: Wasn't here in 1970.
0: Which Australian retailer was founded in 1970 by the Kimberley family?
3: Trying to think of Australian retailers. I don't think I'm going to know this. I was not here in 1970, and I can't think of any retailers today that are JJ. So, sorry, I'll have to pass on that one.
0: Thanks, Tess. Thanks, Tess. Okay. Thanks anyway. Bye-bye. Thank you for having a go. Lek in Burra in South Australia. Hello, Lek.
5: Hello, Phil. Oh, Lord, won't you buy me a colour TV?
0: Yes.
5: I remember when we got our first colour TV, it was like about 1970.
0: Would have been, what, 75, 6?
5: No, it was a Sony and it was so cool. Oh. I used to watch Star Trek in black and white on the old black and white TV.
0: Oh, yeah.
5: The answer before was that the horse and his boy was C.S. Lewis?
0: It was C.S. Lewis. Yes, it was. Literary horses. Who wrote the 1954 children's book, The Horse and His Boy, is C.S. Lewis. This one's in the category called JJ's, Lek. Which Australian retailer was founded in 1970 by the Kimberley family?
5: JJ's? JB Hi-Fi, which is not the right answer.
0: No.
5: But at least
0: it's got one
5: J. Give it a go.
0: It's got one J. Thanks, Lek. Bye-bye. He's got one J in it, isn't it? Caleb in Perth. G'day, Caleb.
6: Hi, Philip.
0: Question number six. JJ's. Which Australian retailer was founded in 1970 by the Kimberley family?
6: I'm going to take a guess and say Just Jeans.
0: Correct. Yes, it was.
6: Oh, okay.
0: It was JJ, yes. Just Jeans. Correct. All right, question number seven. JJ's. Last one, if you like.
6: Please move to history.
0: Yeah, you can. History, question number seven. Which country formed in 1861 as a result of the Risorgimento unification movement?
6: That sounds like Italy.
0: Correct. Yes, it was. The Risorgimento, the rising again unification movement with Garibaldi, wasn't it?
6: Yeah, I think so.
0: Question number eight. We're in history.
6: Yep, I'll stay on that.
0: Staying here. In which city was Abraham Lincoln assassinated?
6: Washington?
0: Correct. Yes, he was. He was killed. He was shot in Washington, D.C., I suppose we should have said. Correct. All right. Question number nine. Phil from Goulburn had Just Jeans, by the way. So did Judy from Burley. Are they still going? I think they're still going, aren't they, Caleb? Just Jeans?
6: Yeah, I think so.
0: Never can tell with modern retailers. They're going bust all over the joint.
6: Yeah.
0: Well, it's online and it's killing them, isn't it?
6: Yeah, I think so.
0: Down at my local post office, it used to be completely fine to go in and get stuff done. Not anymore because there's queues of people all the time returning boxes and packages. Of stuff they bought online they don't like and they're sending it back. Anyway, question number nine. We're in history. Also the title of a 2025 movie. What was the name of William Shakespeare's son?
6: Hamnet.
0: Correct. Hamnet.
7: Is it true? You know everything about a person by touching them here?
8: Not everything.
9: Who are you looking for?
7: William Shakespeare.
8: He's got more inside of him than any man I've ever met.
10: When children's hearts beat, they smile, play. What do you wish to do, Hamlet?
9: I shall be one of father's players.
10: Never forget for a moment, they may be gone.
0: Yes, it was a wonderful movie, Hamlet 2. Did you see it by any chance, Caleb?
6: No, I didn't get around to seeing it.
0: If you do, check it out. It's very good.
6: Okay, I'll keep that in mind.
0: All right, 3, 4, 5, 6, 7, 8, 9. We're up to question number 10. We could stay in history if you like.
6: I'll stay in history. That is my strong suit.
0: You've done all right so far. All right, here we go. The largest tank battle in history took place in 1943. In which country?
6: Russia? But I have a feeling it might be Ukraine, but I'll lock in Russia.
0: Well, what might we have called it in 1943?
6: The Soviet Union?
0: Yeah, I'll give it to you. Yeah, the USSR, that's right. In 1943, it was the Battle of Kursk. Was the largest tank battle in history. All right, question number 11. We've got one left in history if you'd like to clean up here, Caleb.
6: Yep, I'll give that one a crack.
0: In which city did Anne Frank write her famous diary?
6: Amsterdam?
0: Correct, it was. It was in Amsterdam. Nice work. 1, 2, 3, 4, 5 in history.
6: Oh, sweet.
0: Plus one, of course. Gives us 6 questions on the trot. Nice work, Caleb. Question number 12.
6: Thank you.
0: What do you want to do? Because we've got no more history.
6: What is
0: so we've got literary, horses, arts and literature, World Chocolate Day, or JJ's?
6: I'll go arts and literature.
0: Arts and literature. Question number 12. Harry in the Bay says he's answering too quickly for me to be able to text you. Sorry, Harry. See the problems you're causing, Caleb? Lorella had Amsterdam, so did Maria. Annette from Perth had Amsterdam, so did Harry in the Bay. All right, arts and literature, question number 12. The central panels of the Sistine Chapel, ceiling, that is, the central panels of the Sistine Chapel's ceiling, depict stories from which book of the Bible?
6: Genesis.

0: isn't it?
1: Correct. Yes, it is. Nice work. Gee, that's good going.
0: Yeah, I feel like I will run out of luck pretty soon, though.
1: Hang on, which one did you start on? The JJ's, didn't you? That's right,
0: yeah. Yeah, JJ's, Just Jeans.
1: Just Jeans. So 5, 6, 7.
0: Oh, okay. I'm pretty surprised with my results.
1: Gee whiz. You know you get a special magnet if you get to 10, Caleb.
0: Oh.
1: I haven't given one out for for quite a while either. Just saying.
0: Okay.
1: Question. He's good, isn't he? He's cool as a cucumber. Ray in the Bay had Genesis. Good. Yes. Robin, showing the perils of autocorrect, has texted in genius. No, Robin. That's what happened, you see, if you don't look at what you've typed. Annette from Perth had Genesis. Righto, question number 13. We're in arts and literature. In which play would you find the characters Algernon Moncrief, Gwendolyn Fairfax, and Lady Bracknell?
0: I think that's The Importance of Being Earnest.
1: Correct, it is. Yes. Ah, Handbag. The Importance of Being Earnest by Oscar Wilde. All right. That's 7, that's 8.
0: Getting close to 10.
1: Caleb, yes. Morgan's sent me an answer called The Importantly Being Earnest, which again is an autocorrect thing, I suspect. Harry in the Bay had The Importance of Being Earnest. All righty. Question number 14, arts and literature. Which letter of the alphabet is used to describe the holes in the body of a violin?
0: This will get me. The English alphabet or something else?
1: I don't know. It's the question, you know.
0: Okay. S's?
1: That's no.
0: What they most look like.
1: It's not an S. Sorry, Caleb. Oh, no. Sorry. That's a good run, though. Nice work. Good on you, Caleb. Appreciate it.
0: Thank you.
1: Bye-bye. He was good, wasn't he? He was very good. Paul from North Fitzroy, that's correct. Harry in the Bay, that's correct. Lorella said, yes, my Hamnet came out as Hammer. I know. Autocorrect is highly annoying, yes. It is highly annoying. All right. They're very smart in Perth. What about in Geelong? Paul from Geelong. G'day, Paul.
2: Hey, how you going, Phil?
1: Oh, not bad.
2: You ready for a bring down?
1: Go on.
2: No, ask me the question first.
1: Oh, come on. No, don't be like that. Geelong is, as you know, I mean, that's right up there, Paul.
2: Former journey assist.
1: Well, you and I have met a couple. You and
2: I have met a couple, yeah.
1: Yeah, exactly. Question 14, arts and literature. Which letter of the alphabet is used to describe the holes in the body of a violin?
2: I'll go I.
1: It's not I.
2: No worries, Phil.
1: Sorry, mate. Thank you. No, it's not I. Shane in Newcastle said, hello, Phil, this is exciting. Will he get to 10? No, he didn't. I thought he might, actually. I thought he might get there because he was good in arts and lit, wasn't he? He wasn't bad. Julie from Tamora, correct. Maria from Seaview Downs, that is correct. Marty from the Gong, correct. Shane in Newcastle. Fred, Jane from Homebush, also correct. What about, let's get back to Perth. Hello, Matt.
3: Hello, Phil. How are you?
1: Yeah, no, really well. Gee, well, Caleb's cleaned up.
3: He sure did. Yeah, very, very good.
1: He was very good. My text says the last guy was pretty clever. He was. All right.
3: So you guys clever.
1: Well, I see no reason why not, Matt. You're out of Perth. So was Caleb.
3: Yeah, something in the water.
1: Here we go. Question 14, arts and literature. Which letter of the alphabet is used to describe the holes in the body of a violin?
3: Well, I've actually had to sit through a 9-year-old learning this instrument. They are F holes.
1: Oh, no.

0: They are, yes.
1: They are.
0: I once had them conjure up
1: F words, Phil.
0: I know they do conjure up F words. The trouble with little kids learning violin is, you know what, Matt? They're usually not that good.
1: No, generally speaking.
0: I mean your kid might be a genius, and I don't want to take that away, you know, from you. But generally

0: old or something. I was learning the piano, Matt.
1: Oof.
0: And she was trying to master The Entertainer from The Sting. You know, that one that goes...
1: Yes.
0: Da-da-da-dum, da-dum, da-dum, la-da-da-da-da-dum, da-dum-dum. Right, except she didn't play it that well. I mean, I sang it terribly, but she didn't play it even that well. Oh, man. So, it was so bad that you actually felt like climbing the fence, running in and saying, no!
1: Oh, they've got to learn somehow, don't they?
0: Oh, I suppose so. Yes. I suppose so. What do they learn on the violin? What do they start off on?
1: Oh, who knows? She switched to clarinet now, which isn't much better.
0: Oh, that's much better, yeah. Because even if you can't do the... it is much better. Even if you can't do the notes, at least the sound's better. That's right.
1: Yeah.
0: Get on a bit of alka-bilk. Question 15, arts and literature. Okay, you can stay there if you like, or otherwise you could try JJ's World Chocolate Dairy Horses or history.
1: I'll have a crack at some more alliteration, please, with JJ.
0: The JJ's, question number 15. Which actor plays Mick Taylor in the Wolf Creek movies?
1: Jeff. Oh, no, he married Noni Hazelhurst. Jeff, what's his bloody last name? Jeff. I'm going to say Johnson. It's wrong, though.
0: Not Jeff Johnson. No.
1: No.
0: All right. Sorry, Matt. Thank you, mate.
1: Fare thee well.
0: See you, bye. Harry in the Bay says, Ackerbrook, that's a great idea. What about playing Stranger on the Shore? Oh, yeah, I love Stranger on the Shore, Harry. That's really beautiful. In fact, I think if you're learning the clarinet, it's not that hard to play Stranger on the Shore. Beautiful thing, though, Ackerbilt tune. In fact, once my daughter abandoned the clarinet. I had it there for a bit, and I even had a crack at it. I didn't get very far, but you know what? Stranger on the Shore is just a lovely thing. If you'd like to, you could ring. If they're at home and you've got the clarinet, you could ring up and play it for me. 1-300-800-222 is the number. Susan in Hobart, that's correct. Boom, boom, boom, boom, boom. Beethoven stayed in a violin. Aha. Chipper on King Island says, imagine if your kid's learning the drums. That's the thing, it's horrible. Oh, dear. All righty. Yes, kids and musical instruments. I must say, I did provide my daughter with the opportunity to learn the piano, which, when she became an adult, denies that she ever did. She says, I never learned the piano. I'm thinking all those afternoons sitting in that lounge room in the piano teacher's house, all for nothing. Simone from Ballarat. Hello, Simone.
2: Hey, Phil, how are you?
0: Pretty good, yeah, pretty good.
2: What about Stranger in the Night? If you don't know Stranger on the Shore.
0: No, that's Frankie. That's Frankie.
2: Strangers in the
0: night, da da dum dum, la dee dum dee dum.
2: You could play that on the recorder.
0: See, this is Ackerbilt. Come on, come on, come on, Simone. Sit back, mix yourself a drink.
2: Not.

0: good is that, Simone? How good is that?
1: That was nice. Was that Stranger on the Shore?
0: That's Stranger on the Shore, Ackerbilk.
1: Oh, that's quite lovely, isn't
0: Oh,
1: it?
0: It's very lovely, yeah. I think some of those notes are a bit hard, actually, so maybe I wouldn't be any good at them. Jenny in Perth, Jen in Perth has said, "Hi Phil, with heartfelt apologies to my neighbours, my three children have learnt oboe, trumpet and bagpipes."
1: Oh, the bagpipes. Imagine that, the bagpipes.
0: Oh, and piano over many years. Morgan says you should use Ackerbilk's Stranger on the Shore for your intro music, much better. Well, we could actually, yes. We have, we've, well,

0: we get the band back in the studio, we could remix some opening music. Well, maybe not. Why not a bit of Akabilk?
1: That's all right. It's classy, isn't it?
0: It is classy. Do you want to hear it again? You want to hear it again?
1: All right.
0: Yeah, go on.

0: Yes, I mean, I could.
1: It's nostalgic, isn't it?
0: No, I've just mixed myself in a granny here, and I'm feeling very comfortable indeed.
1: Well, I don't drink, but I feel like eating a jar of olives.
0: Yeah, well, that's true too. Ray in the bay says there were a couple of old-time explorers travelling through the deepest, darkest depths when suddenly they heard the sound of native drums. And one said to the other, "I don't like the sound of those drums." And then came a voice from the deep forest, "He's not our regular drummer."
1: That's ridiculous.
0: Robin says, "Phil, drag out the Chesterfield, the cigar and the scotch."
1: Drag out the Chesterfield. But it's got, it makes me think of raincoats and yellowish lamps on a, with a little bit of Marlene Dietrich. I've actually got a Marlene Dietrich album.
0: Oh, yeah.
1: Yeah, which is really
0: underneath
1: interesting.
0: The lamp light by the garden gate.
1: Don't you remember that
0: yeah,
1: one?
0: Yeah, you is do. Come on. Don't you, Marlene Dietrich? Underneath the lamp light. Buys a garden gate.
1: Oh, yeah,
0: Dalek,
1: yeah. Well,
0: Dalek, yeah, I remember the way you used to wait.
1: It's quite an interesting, I bought it just for a couple of dollars thinking whatever, but it's actually quite lovely. It's almost like she's sort of doing a bit of a sort of poetry-ish type thing.
0: Yeah, okay.
1: I mean, her voice and, I mean, I wouldn't call her the best singer, but certainly it's sort of relaxing. But after about three songs, you're like, all right, they're all a bit the same. But
0: yeah. Okay. How about this?
1: Yeah.

0: Oh, yes, Simone, now we're talking. That's my lead.
1: I've got images of bicycles with baskets of onions and cheese and newspapers and cobblestone streets.
0: Someone said to me, you do know you're in the middle of a quiz. Someone else has texted in, has Phil been drinking?
1: No, you're just going through a nostalgic moment. You sort of do that mid-quiz and then you sort of like to wrap things up a bit.
0: Was Marlene Dietrich the performer who sang in a giant martini glass? Says my texter.
1: I like drag out the jest a few.
0: Question 15.
1: Oh, gosh. All
0: now
1: right.
0: I've completely forgotten where we are.
1: I probably won't get it, but let's hope. Something about Jeff Bezos.
0: Yes. Which Jeff Bezos? I'm not going to play any Jeff Bezos, I can assure you of that. Which actor plays Mick Taylor in the Wolf Creek movies? We're in a category called JJ's.
1: I know this one. John Jarrett.
0: Correct. Yes, it's John Jarrett. All right.
2: Oh. What the bloody hell are you mob doing out here?
3: Never know where I might pop up.
4: Let her go. No!
3: That's not a knife. This is a knife.
5: What do you actually do? Now?
3: Oh, I can tell you. But then I'd have to kill you. Let's play.
0: Gee, that is such a scary movie, Simone.
1: Oh, I remember just that he really stepped into a sort of a different zone. And you look at him and think, remember when he was at play school? And
0: yeah, I know, exactly.
1: Yeah, with lovely Nonnie Hazelhurst.
0: Nonnie Hazelhurst, yeah.
1: And very good actor, John Jarrett.
0: That was just scary beyond belief.
1: Terrifying, terrifying.
0: Whenever I'm out in the bush, it's ruined it for me, actually.
1: Well, it's funny you say that. I was driving back from Portland tonight and there was a big truck behind me gaining speed and I was fine. He was going along a Mount Gambier sort of way and I turned off. But I always think of Wolf Creek because you know how he flies up behind them and anyway.
0: Yeah, I know. Don't like being out on lonely country roads if there's somebody tailgating you. It's no good.
1: Yeah, well, tailgating's not good. All right, let's see if I can get two. This is exciting.
0: Question 16. We've got no more JJ, so you have to move on. So we've got World Chocolate Day, Arts and Literature, or Literary Horses?
1: Oh, I wonder if I should do horses or chocolate. I'll go chocolate.
0: World Chocolate Day. No one's had a crack yet. Question 16. Mm. There are 10 questions left. World Chocolate Day. Which chocolate bar was originally sold as Roundtree's Chocolate Crisp?
1: Oh, Roundtree's Chocolate Crisp. Is it the I know. Oh, no, not Kit Kat?
0: Is that your answer?
1: Oh, sorry. Yeah, that's my answer.
0: Correct. Yes, it is.
1: Oh, my God, I've got two, Phil.
0: You've got two. I know. How about that, Simone?
1: It's incredible.
0: I know.
1: Strange.
0: Janet in Mornington says, yes, Marlene Dietrich did sing in a giant martini glass in a film.
1: Oh, did she really? Well, that must be where Dita Von Teese
0: gets it. I kind of think that's the sort of thing that Kylie Minogue would have done, wouldn't she?
1: No, I think Dita Von Teese did that. Do you remember?
0: Yeah, I know Dita. Yes. Because I'm thinking Kylie would be the right size to fit into a giant martini glass.
1: She probably would be, yeah.
0: I mean, the small little thing, you know.
1: Yeah, tiny.
0: Donna on the Central Coast also thinks Phil's been drinking.
1: Oh, you're just happy. You've got your happy pants on.
0: Yeah, of course. Hey, question 17. We've got nine left. We're in World Chocolate Day.
1: Mm-hmm.
0: What type of animal is a chocolate gourani?
1: What type of animal is a
0: chocolate gourani?
1: A frog, chocolate frog.
0: No, it's not.
1: Oh, well. Why? I think I've taken that literally. Oh, I have. have. I've taken that literally.
0: You have. You have.
1: I should have said the what's that one they dragged in east of the Bilby?
0: Go
1: oh,
0: away.
1: Lovely to chat to you.
0: You too, Simone. See
1: yeah,
0: you.
1: Yeah, lovely, bye. Lovely. I'll talk to you soon.
0: Bye-bye.
1: Bye.
0: Ray in the Bay says, Phil, you're asking for trouble if you're fantasizing about Kylie. Actually, that's true. Let's move on straight away in the circumstances, if you know what I mean. Quentin Tarantino said he wanted to put John Jarrett in a film. I can imagine that. John from Mitcham had the Kit Kats as well. Bobsled says, my girlfriend Olive could fit in a martini glass. Boom, boom, bobsled. Judy from Tarang. Hi, Judy. Hello, Judy.
6: I'm back.
0: I know.
6: I bumped on the last question. It wasn't July. It was August Rodin, of course.
0: August Rodin, yes. August yes. Or Rodin. August. Yes, August.
6: I hadn't even put the phone down.
0: And you got it. I know.
6: Yep.
0: I know. Anyway.
6: And you let me down tonight, though.
0: Why?
6: I had Janet Jackson, J.J. Cale, Janis Joplin. I didn't have John Jarrett. And I had, if you had wanted a jockey, you had Jimmy Johnson.
0: Oh.
6: I had all them lined up and they're all finished and taken and gone.
0: Yeah, I know. We had a spare one, which you might have got,
6: right.
0: Which was a Rhythm Nation 1814 was the best-selling album from which American singer?
6: What date?
0: 1989.
6: Janet Jackson?
0: Correct. Oh, you are good. Yeah, you are good. You know, that's not counting. That doesn't count, Judy, you know, you realise. But
6: well, how many questions are left?
0: No, that's it. I'm just saying we had a spare one.
6: I know, but all up, how many questions are left?
0: Oh, we've got 9 questions left.
6: Well, I reckon I'm quite confident that I can sail through the 9. I reckon you can only tack that one in and make a 10.
0: Oh, Judy.
6: I'm really.
0: 1, 2, 3.
6: I really am quite confident.
0: 6.
6: After last night.
0: 7, 8, 9. Yeah, we've got 9 left, okay?
6: I'm really confident of hopefully getting 1, right?
0: World Chocolate Day is where we are. You can move to arts and literature or literary horses. It's up to you.
6: Chocolate,
0: okay. What type of animal is a chocolate guarani? That's where we are. What type of animal is a chocolate guarani?
6: A fish.
0: Correct. Very good. A chocolate guarani is a fish. All right. Question number 18.
6: I've heard of a guarani. I knew it was a fish, but I had never heard of a chocolate variety.
0: Bobsled says we left out Judge Judy for JJ's. Oh, that's true.
6: Fancy me leaving that out when I'm Judy.
0: Yeah. Ray in the Bay had fish. Good on you. Question 18. We're in World Chocolate Day. Staying? Hello, Judy. You still there?
6: Yes. You there?
0: Yeah. Yeah. Are we staying in World Chocolate Day?
6: No, I'll go horses.
0: Oh, literary horses. Okay. Question number 18. Anna Sewell is best known as the author of which 1877 novel?
6: Black Beauty.
0: Correct. Black Beauty, yes. Question number 19. We're in literary horses.
6: Yes.
0: In which novella of 1945 would you find the horses Boxer, Clover and Molly?
6: 1945 novella.
0: Would you find the horses Boxer, Clover, Molly?
6: Oh, Boxer's ringing a bell, but not loud enough. I think I have suddenly lost all confidence. But before I go, I didn't realise we had the book as children. We had the book The Boy and His Horse, The Horse and His Boy.
0: Mm-hmm. The C.S. Lewis book, yeah.
6: I think it was by C.S. Lewis, but I didn't know that it was written in 1954 because I happened to be born in 1954, but it just shows that there was no ultrasound or gender preference because I was a girl, and if they had that book, and I'm number 3 out of 8, if they had that book at home, they would have, if that book came out, they would have, it would have been called The Horse and His Girl.
0: Yes, I know. I know. Gender is.
6: Because I was born the same year. I'm not sure if I explained that well.
0: Yeah, no, you did. I got it, Judy. All right. Thanks, okay. Mate. See ya. Bye. 1-300-800-222 is the number. Wendy from Reza, that's not correct. Annette from Perth, that is correct. Yes. Brian from Isle End, correct. Karen from Mullumbimby, correct. What about Cameron from South Perth? G'day, Cameron.
7: Hello, how are you?
0: Pretty good. Question number 19, literary horses. In which novella of 1945 would you find the horses Boxer, Clover, Molly?
7: Cinderella.
0: Not Cinderella. Sorry, Cameron, no, not Cinderella. No. Where are we? Ian from Warimba. Hello, Ian.
8: Thanks, Phil. When you played Joan Jett...
0: Yeah.
8: The first thing, whenever I hear that song, the first thing I ever think of is Joan Kerner. I think she was on one of those shows.
0: Why do you think of Joan? Did she?
8: Yeah, she did a version of it.
0: Oh.
8: Absolutely brilliant.
0: Was that on Andrew Denton's show?
8: Yeah. Money or the Gun or something.
0: Money or the Gun, probably, yeah.
8: Yeah. Yeah. I love that.
0: Yeah.
8: No, I don't know the answer to this.
0: She was a reasonable kind of Polly, Joan Kerner, as I recall.
8: She was good.
0: Yeah.
8: I mean, the politics wasn't my style, but she was
0: no,
8: still
0: no,
8: good.
0: No, no, no. No, granted all that, but I'm just trying to think. You know, it doesn't matter. You know, there are good Pollys on both sides, on all sides,
8: well,
0: you know.
8: Yeah. And she wasn't pretentious.
0: No.
8: Yeah, she had fun and good.
0: I'm trying to think of that. I was thinking that's right. It works sometimes, doesn't it? Remember when Peter Costello did the Macarena with and who was it? With on the Today Show it was, wasn't it?
8: Yeah.
0: The Midday Show. Yeah.
8: The worst one was Scott Morrison doing April Sun in Cuba.
0: Oh. And the less said about Albo and Kylie, the better.
8: Yeah, well, that's it. That lot make him look tame.
0: That's right. Yes, yeah. April Sun in Cuba by ScoMo that's right. All right, question 19. In which novella of 1945 would you find the horses Boxer, Clover and Molly?
8: I've got no idea.
0: See you, mate. Bye-bye. See you later. All righty. Heather in Nil. Kerri-Anne Kennelly, that's right. It was Kerri-Anne. Who got him to do the Macarena, which worked. You see, sometimes these things work and sometimes they don't. Heather from Nil. Hello, Heather. Hi, Heather. Oh, Heather's gone to sleep on me.
9: Oh, sorry. Oh, yes.
0: Hang on, Heather.
9: Just about.
0: You drifted off to sleep there, Heather.
9: Well, I did, but Thomas woke me up turning the radio on.
0: Oh, that's okay. All right. George in Ballin in Victoria says, no, Joan Kerner was on The Late Show with the D-Gen. Yeah, I don't think that's right. Is it?
9: Is that Ballin?
0: George in Oakley reckons it was too. It was The Late Show with Working Dog. Oh, okay, maybe it was. Yep. Mm. It's certainly the thing that Andrew Denton would have done. He would have done that kind of thing. Less liberal.
9: I read his father's book.
0: What's that?
9: I read his father's book. He wrote Breaker Morant.
0: Oh, yeah, he did too, yes. That's true. This is Kit, you're talking about Kit Denton, who's Andrew's father. Yes. That's right, yeah. Yes, just back on Joan Kerner, someone said, yes, former Liberal Premier Jeff Kennett appointed former Labor Premier Joan Kerner to a number of government advisory roles. So she had admirers on both sides of Parliament. All righty. Now, question 19, last one in literary horses. In which novella of 1945 would you find the horses Boxer, Clover, Molly?
9: Good grief. 1945. I'll have a guess and say Black Beauty.
0: No, it's not Black Beauty.
9: No.
0: Sorry, Heather. Bye-bye. See ya. Harry in the Bay says, no, it was definitely the closing of Andrew Denton's Money and the Gun. It was a regular thing. He got people with the same first name as an artist to do that artist's song. Joan Kernel was just one of them. Yeah, now that sounds like more, that sounds better to me. Oh, I think that, I'm sure that's right. Ray in the Bay says, and who can forget Alexander Downer in the fishnet stockings? Oh, dear. Yeah. Speaking of clang, of clangers, Wade in North Adelaide's reminded us too. Alexander Downer wearing the fishnet stockings and the stiletto heel. Why? Oh, we have no idea. Pandora in Sapphire Beach. G'day, Pandora.
10: Hey, how you going, Phil?
0: Not bad. Question 19. In which novella of 1945 would you find the horse's Boxer Clover Molly?
10: Animal Farm.
0: Correct, yes. George Orwell's Animal Farm, exactly.
10: Yeah, we had what was the name? The question the other day was the name of the donkey was a recent question somewhere.
0: That's right. Yeah, we did. 15, 16. What's that?
10: That tripped my memory to think. Yeah. Animal Farm.
0: Okay, 15, 16, 17, 18, 19, 20. We're up to question number 21. We have two left in arts and literature and three left in World Chocolate Day. Pandora, what's it going to be?
10: I'm here. I'm just trying to work out. Let's go for chocolate.
0: Why World not? Chocolate Day. What is the name of the diminutive workers in Willy Wonka's chocolate factory?
10: Oh, I think they've got orange skin, don't they? The green skin, orange skin. Oompa Loompas.
0: Correct.
10: Would be my answer.
0: Correct. Yes, they are the Oompa Loompas.
11: Hey, Daddy, I want an Oompa Loompa. I want you to get me an Oompa Loompa right away.
12: All right, Ruka. All right, I'll get you one before the day's out.
11: I want an Oompa Loompa now.
13: Can it, you nit?
14: This stuff is terrific.

0: the Oompa Loompas. Alrighty, Pandora, let's go with question 22. We're in World Chocolate Day, staying?
1: Yeah, why not?
0: Released in 2004, The Chocolate Invasion was the 29th album by which American singer?
1: The 29th album?
0: Hmm. Released in 2004, The Chocolate Invasion was the 29th album by which American singer?
1: I'm just trying to think of who's American, who's been around that long. Bruce Springsteen.
0: Not Bruce Springsteen, no. Sorry,
1: thank
0: Pandora.
1: You.
0: See ya. Bye-bye. Not Bruce Springsteen. Andrew in Smithton. Hello, Andrew.
2: In Smithton.
0: Yes. Andrew, what do you reckon? Released in 2004, The Chocolate Invasion was the 29th album by who?
2: I'm going to have to do a bit of a guess on this one. 29th album. Would that be...
0: No, good. All right, Andrew, we better leave it. Let's move on. Actually, I'll tell you what, we've got a news bulletin coming up. So we've got one, two, three, four questions left. We're in World Chocolate Day. We've got two left in arts and literature as well. And we shall take questions, we shall take answers to these questions straight after the latest ABC news. Here we go.
3: Hello, this is ABC News with David Rollins. Nigel Farage, the leader of Britain's Reform UK, has announced he will resign as an MP, then recontest a resulting by-election. As Europe correspondent Elias Kluwer explains, it comes as he faces a parliamentary investigation over allegedly undisclosed political donations.
4: There is the questions around a £5 million donation that was given to him by a Thai British businessman Christopher Harbone in 2024. And then, of course, the Times reported that he'd received benefits from George Cottrell, who is, again, a very wealthy conservative Briton, but is a convicted criminal. It's been reported and alleged that none of these benefits or cash gifts were declared by Nigel Farage.
3: The British military says three tankers have been struck by projectiles in quick succession in the Strait of Hormuz. The new assaults threaten to halt the flow of traffic in the strait, just as countries begin to restore normal shipping practices in efforts to ease the global economic strain of the war between the US and Iran. The UK Maritime Trade Operations Centre says one of the tankers was travelling off the coast of Oman and caught fire. Two other tankers have been hit, but their locations are not yet clear. Parts of central Damascus are in lockdown after two explosions in the city, just as the French president, Emmanuel Macron, was visiting. Here's Middle East correspondent Matthew Doran.
5: Video circulating on social media showed the burning wreckage of a car and a second explosion in what appeared to be a rubbish bin. Syrian state media have reported the attacks have injured 18 people, including four police officers. The explosions rang out in an area a few hundred metres from Damascus's Four Seasons Hotel, a popular location for foreigners and visiting dignitaries. And while the French government hasn't formally said whether President Macron was a guest at the hotel, Syrian state media is reporting it was near to where the president was staying. The Elysee Palace says he didn't hear the explosions and he's continued to a meeting with Syria's President Ahmed al-Sharr.
3: A French appeals court has upheld far-right politician Marine Le Pen's conviction for misusing European Union funds, but has shortened her ban on running for elected office. It potentially paves the way for the leader of the National Rally to run for the French presidency next year. The Paris court has ruled Le Pen will serve a three-year jail term with 2 years suspended and ordered her to wear an ankle tag for a year. The ruling also opens a path for her protege, 30-year-old Jordan Bardella, as the most likely candidate if she opts not to run. Prince Harry has lost his privacy lawsuit against the publisher of the Daily Mail newspaper on all counts. He and six other claimants, including Elton John, alleged dozens of stories about them published by Associated Newspapers in the Daily Mail and the Mail on Sunday were based on information which had been obtained unlawfully. The presiding judge, in his summary, said the claimants failed to prove those allegations. The publisher has called the decision an overwhelming victory for the Daily Mail and its journalists. Researchers say Australia wants to avoid any possibility that China establishes a permanent military presence in the Pacific Islands region. The comments come after Prime Minister Anthony Albanese criticised a Chinese ballistic missile test as provocative and says Australia has raised concerns in Beijing. Director of the International Security Program at the Lowy Institute, Sam Roggeveen, says one of Australia's big natural advantages is the country's geography.
6: We're far away from China, and so it's very difficult for China to present a security threat to us. But if they've got a base in the Pacific, which we have a pretty good sense that they've tried to do before, if they ever got a base like that or several bases, then Australia's security would be compromised.
3: Cybersecurity experts are concerned that young people aren't being given adequate resources to deal with online abuse. An Adelaide University study has found that 15% of young Australians have experienced online sexual victimisation. The demographic is also more likely to disclose victimisation to AI than authorities or support services. Deputy Director of Adelaide University's Australian Cybercrime Observatory, Tom Cubitt, says resources must be rolled out into tools frequently used by youths.
7: Young people were asking an AI for personal life advice at least once a week. More than one in five were asking an AI for psychosocial counselling more than once a week. Those types of behaviours are going on irrespective of whether a young person has experienced victimisation or not.
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0: Yes, well, hello and how are you? Philip Clark with you on ABC Radio. This is Nightlife. We're on local radio right across the country and into the last hour of the program. Good to have your company. Thanks for dropping in. 6 past 1 is 6 past 11 in WA. In South Australia, in the Territory, 24 to 1. Very good to be with you. We're right through the Pacific as well as everywhere else. You shouldn't have any problems in broadcast. No repairs being done anywhere on anything, you'll be pleased to know. All right, issues of the day coming up. Look, there are plenty of things around, aren't they? All that news out of NATO. You see Nigel Farage is resigning from Parliament and he's going to stand again. You might have some thoughts on all of that. Plenty of other news. Prince Harry's lost his privacy case against the Daily Mail and the Mail on Sunday. It's a big setback for him because I think he'd hoped to win that thing. So we'll talk about almost more about that. NATO, Vladimir Zelensky at NATO making a call for more missiles. This is Kyiv comes under an extraordinary battering, which no doubt I'm sure Russia's piling into Ukraine and Kyiv at the moment because of the NATO summit in Ankara in Turkey. I think there's probably no question about that. Poor benighted people of Ukraine. With Russia absolutely struggling, did I read today that they say something like 6 out of their 7 major oil refineries have now been hit and there are massive fuel shortages for ordinary people in Russia as a result? The whole thing is getting worse, but in a way that I think should bring us all pause. 1-300-800-222 is the number. We've got to clean up a little thing too, which we call
1: the Mighty Challenge.
0: We've got 4 questions left here. We're in World Chocolate Day, released in 2004. The Chocolate Invasion was the 29th album by which American singer? Tara's in the truck and she'll know the answer to this. Hi, Tara.
2: How are you tonight?
0: I'm pretty good, yeah. What's up?
2: It's going pretty good on the road tonight. Yeah. It's pretty good. The traffic's pretty good. All in all, things are going along quite nicely.
0: Very nice. All right, Tara. What do you reckon? Released in 2004, The Chocolate Invasion was the 29th album by which American singer?
2: Yeah, I think thinking about that over the news break, I can sort of think of 3 which have had quite a high number of count and sort of between Michael Jackson, Lionel Richie and Prince. I don't think it was Michael Jackson. I'm not even sure if the other 2 if it was Prince or Lionel Richie. I can't think of any others which have got a high number of album counts, so I'm just going to have to toss up between those 2, I think. Chocolate Invasion. I'm just stabbing in the dark. I'll say Prince.
0: Prince is very good, Tara. Correct. Here he is.

0: Yes, the great Prince, hey? Little Red Corvette. Not actually on that album, but anyway, we love the song anyway. All right, Tara, we've got World Chocolate Day, one left there, or otherwise it's two out of arts and literature.
1: Might as well finish off the World Chocolate Day.
0: Which chocolate hazelnut treat has a name that means rock or boulder in French?
1: Is that Nutella?
0: No, it's not Nutella. Sorry, Tara. Thanks, mate.
1: All right, thanks.
0: See ya. Bye. Thank you. No, it's not Nutella. All righty. Bob from Greenacre. G'day, Bob.
2: G'day, Phil. I'm just a stab in the dark. Is it nougat?
0: Not nougat. No. Oh. Sorry, Bob. No, it's not nougat. Betty from Dapto. G'day, Bet.
3: Hello, Phil.
0: How you doing?
3: I'm pretty good, thanks.
0: We're in World Chocolate Day. Which chocolate hazelnut treat has a name that means rock or boulder in French?
3: Would it be Rocky Road?
0: Oh, yeah, that's good. No, that's not. It's not Rocky Road. Sorry, Betty.
3: That's all right.
0: See ya. Bye.
3: How are you?
0: I'm good. Yes, no, very well, Betty. I'm as well as you are by the sound of it.
3: How are the girls?
0: The girls are very good. Betty, yes.
3: When are you going on a trip over there again?
0: Probably at the end of the year, I would think.
3: Oh, that's nice.
0: I'll go and see them, yeah.
3: Christmas time?
0: Yeah. I'll probably stay there. Probably go over for Christmas, I think, yeah.
3: Yeah, well, things are usually pretty quiet on the ABC sort of over Christmas. I won't say things shut down, but people go on holidays and...
0: It's a chance to get away. So I'll probably do that, Betty. But I'll be here. Don't worry, all the time until then.
3: Oh, that's nice.
0: All righty. Thanks, Bet.
3: Good on you. See you later.
0: See ya. 1-300-800-222 is the number. Steve from Frankston. G'day, Steve.
4: Oh yeah, Phil. G'day.
0: G'day. Which chocolate hazelnut treat has a name that means rock or boulder in French?
4: Hazelnut treat.
0: Which chocolate hazelnut treat has a name that means rock or boulder in French?
4: I'll just go with block.
0: No, not block. Thanks anyway, not block. No. Joanna from Newcastle. Hi, Jo.
5: Hi, Phil.
0: What do you reckon? Which chocolate hazelnut treat has a name that means rock or boulder in French?
5: Ferrero Rocher.
0: Ferrero Rocher. Rocher, yes, exactly. Rocher, good. All right, two left. They're both in arts and literature. Joanna.
5: Okay. I'll try. Oh, it was Joan Jett. It was on the late show.
0: You reckon?
5: No, it was Joan Kerner singing I Love Rock and Roll by Joan Jett.
0: Yeah.
5: Okay. On the Late Show.
0: Yeah. It was on the Late Show. Yeah, we've got some dispute about whether it was also on Andrew Denton's show at some point.
5: I don't know, but I remember it distinctly. Yeah.
0: Oh, okay, from the Late Show. Well, if you remember it, Joanna, it must be right.
5: Oh no.
0: But see, Harry in the Bay remembers it distinctly as well. So I'm not going to put the two of you together in the same room because I'd have to shut the door and listen to the racket. Question 24, arts and literature. What's the better known name of crime writer Lady Mallowan, DBE?
5: Oh, Agatha Christie.
0: Correct. Yes, Agatha Christie.
5: Yeah, her husband was Max Mallowan, I think, an archaeologist.
0: Yeah, well, there you go. Well, it's been a while since you were here, but you've been here before, I know. Question 25, Joanna. Which novel is said to have boosted the number of visitors to the Louvre by 22% in 2005?
5: Probably the Da Vinci Code.
0: Probably it was. Probably it was, Joanna, yeah. Yes, Dan Brown's The Da Vinci Code. I remember reading it at the time. It was a kind of worldwide sensation, wasn't it?
5: Yeah, I remember seeing it at a bookshop. It was a spoof of it. It was called the Da Vinci Cod. It was just a small, slim volume, but I read a bit of it, and it was quite funny.
0: It was quite funny. Did you read the original, the Da Vinci Code?
5: No. I couldn't be bothered.
0: Oh, no, it was terribly.
5: The movie, that was enough.
0: It was terribly absorbing. No, it was very. He did a great job with it. All about
5: this. Okay, right.
0: It's a very old novel. So, but I still won't do the spoiler alert, just in case. If you ever wanted to get round to it, Joanne, it's good fun. Okay, right. Very good. The magnet is yours, Joanna. So,
5: oh no.
0: What do you mean? Oh no.
5: I didn't want to win.
0: Yeah. Well, you know, what do you? That's the reason you ring.
5: I was asleep. I only woke up a little not long ago.
0: Good on you. Good on you.
5: Thanks,
0: Joe, good on you. Appreciate it. Thanks. We'll put you in the win bin for 2 weeks. Put you on hold. You get the detail. We'll get the details from you and get it out to you. 1-300-800-222 is the number. John from Mitcham says, this is her bag. Go, Joanna. Yeah, no, Joe from Newcastle, who's a terrific player, as we know. Neil at Clifton Springs says 774 is cutting out. It's been cutting out since the 1 a.m. news. I do not have any news about why that should be the case. So we'll make some inquiries. Thank you. Norm from Inglewood says, we're told Joanna's using the magnets as doorstoppers at her place. She has one of you, I must say. But good on her. She is a tremendous quizzer, Joanna from Newcastle. Thanks, everyone. Leonie of Tugra had the Da Vinci Code. So did Jane from Homebush, who had heaps. What else? Annette from Perth, who also had heaps as well. Nice work, everyone, and a good challenge.
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0: Yeah, issues of the... Excuse me. Yeah, frog in my throat. Speaking of chocolate frogs, issues of the day. Look, there's plenty of things around. Love to have a chat. We've got plenty of time to have a chat too. 1-300-800-222 is the number. There's a fair bit going on in politics. Nigel Farage has resigned in the UK, but he says he's going to contest the by-election caused by his resignation. Presumably, he's in all sorts of trouble. Over suggestions that he's improperly received donations and so on. His strategy seems to be, okay, well, you know what, I'll resign, then I'll get re-elected and that'll be it. Prince Harry's lost his High Court privacy case. He won't be happy about that either. What's going on in NATO and Russia, and is there ever an end going to be to the Ukraine war, Ukraine-Russian war? You might like to have a chat about that. I got a very interesting letter the other day from Janice in the Hunter Valley about the problems of people in the bush when some of these new power lines go through. It's an interesting letter. I'll read some of that out to you too. You might have some this might chime with you, I imagine, if you're in a similar situation. Or you might have some issues yourself. 1-300-800-222. We're talking about favourite books today too. Nothing greater than the simple joys of reading, hey? I was just talking about Dan Brown a minute ago. Great. It's a tremendous thriller. Dan Brown, it's fantastic. Remember there was a similar one. Remember Umberto Eco, The Name of the Rose? Remember that? That was a fantastic book. A bit like Dan Brown in a way too. Many years ago. Gee, that would have been, what, 30, 40 years ago, perhaps. It was a huge bestseller at the time. Yes, more joy in the world. Share some joy of your favourite books too, if you would like to get hold of us. All right, 1-300-800-222. Lines, plenty of lines free if you want to grab one. In the meantime, here's a Wurrumpi Band. Love this.

0: Yes, how good's that? Warumpi Band, My Island Home, the original and best, isn't it? 1-300-800-222 is the number. If you want to disagree, you can give me a call. Issues of the day.
1: Issue of the day.
0: Yeah, interesting. There have been a lot of news around, I can tell you. As I mentioned earlier, the news out of the UK that Nigel Farage, the leader of the Reform Party, he's been under all sorts of pressure because of donations. He's been given some very large sums of money by people in circumstances which have raised a lot of questions. He's spat the dummy and today announced that he was resigning as an MP. Now, this had been widely predicted, but a lot of people thought he was going to chuck it in, throw in the towel, but he says he's not going to. How about this? He's going to resign and then he's going to recontest his seat. This is a little of what he had to say.
2: Let me be absolutely clear. I have done nothing wrong. I have not broken the law in any way at all. I have not misused public money. For over 20 years now, I have been subject to constant demonisation by the press. For daring to be outside the consensual view on many issues, I've been attacked again and again. And I am the most physically and verbally attacked public figure or politician of modern times. And over the last year, it's got worse, with an attack on my home, very similar to the one that the Prime Minister suffered. Well, let me be clear. I will not tolerate intimidation of my family. I will not tolerate the location of where they live being revealed. I will not tolerate any of my family being endangered because of what I choose to do in public life. Enough is enough. And I thought over the weekend, what shall I do? I could go out and try and make some real big money. I could go to the USA, where I've got plenty of offers. And then I thought, why should I be judged today or in history in the future by Sky News and their ilk? Why should they be the people that decide my fate when, as I repeat, I've done nothing wrong? I've thought about it hard and I've decided today I will resign as a Member of Parliament for Clacton-on-Sea, thereby forcing a by-election. No, I've decided that the people of Clacton should be the judges of my actions. This will be a people versus the establishment by-election. It's a chance to stick two fingers up to the entire establishment, to frankly tell them where to go.
0: Yeah, there you go. See, that's the tactic. What do you reckon? 1-300-800-222. Milkman Dan says, Phil, what's going to happen if Mr. Farage loses the by-election? Is the Reform Party dead? Well, I don't know. You tell me. 1-300-800-222. Tony from Belconnen. G'day, Tony.
3: G'day, Phil. How are you?
0: Not bad.
3: Excellent. Look, number one, my heart doesn't bleed for Mr. Farage's conundrum at the moment. Number two, ex-Tory, probably still playing that playbook, but even more extreme, you know, drumming up the populist vote just like Pauline Hanson does. I mean, they're fairly strident views, I guess, but look, he was the guy that urged Brexit. He was a major player in that.
0: He was.
3: And I wonder why. The cynic in me suggests that if the UK remove themselves from the European Economic Union or whatever it is called these days, that would place much more focus on England being a generator of their own, of their economy, okay, which would make them inward looking. And I'm sure Mr. Farage has got various business contacts around that, around the UK that would possibly benefit from those collaborations. That's just a question. I might be totally wrong, but you know, there's, look, all the best to him, in inverted commas, regarding
0: It's an interesting tactic, though, isn't it? Because he's sort of saying, well, if I get re-elected again, I suppose everyone thinks I've done nothing wrong. Although, of course, it would say nothing of the kind.
3: And under the spotlight too is his claim that he's done absolutely nothing wrong, well, illegal.
0: Yeah, that's right. He's been given these large sums of money, including a £5 million donation, which he says he can just spend as he wishes. He's got doesn't know, and, you know, he's not responsible to anyone for it. And a lot of people beg to differ, that's all.
3: Yeah. Oh, look, we'll see how it pans out. I mean, the UK is in a fair bit of turmoil at the moment, economically and socially, et cetera. Actually, as a sideline note, I said to my son, who's over studying at Oxford Uni, if Mr. Farage becomes the PM, I'm personally paying for you, shipping you back to Australia, because you wouldn't want to live over there in the old blighty while that guy and his mates are running the show. That'd be disastrous, I believe. Maybe I'm biased.
0: They're in it. The reformer are a bit similar to the One Nation issue here in Australia, but in the sense that the polls indicate that they, if there was an election held today, that they would win it. But, you know, that doesn't really mean anything. It's just what the poll says, and the election is years away.
3: Yeah. And a lot of polls have a very small sample size, and they've got their own slant on things. That's why they get published, I guess.
0: Kathy from North Melbourne's texted in saying, gee, Donald Trump will take great exception to him claiming to be the most vilified, put-upon politician in the world.
3: he's
0: learned some moves from Donald Trump. That's true. That's true.
3: So we'll see how the Schadenfreude factor grows if Mr. Farage loses.
0: Yes. I suspect he won't lose. But But you're right.
3: his home, what is it, Clacton by the Sea?
0: Clacton, as in clacker. Clacton by the Sea. Yeah.
3: Oh, you're a cheeky man.
0: Thank you, Tony.
3: Anyway, I better shut up.
0: See you, mate.
3: Bye-bye.
0: 1-300-800-222 is the number. Bruce says, now that the USA has been knocked out of the FIFA World Cup after a thrashing by Belgium, will Mr. Trump cancel all visas and send everyone home? I joked that this morning to a friend. I said after the Belgian 4-1 thrashing of the US after all the fuss over the red card, I said, is Donald Trump going to make a phone call to Gianni Infantino and get the result overturned? 1-300-800-222 is the number. Leckenborough says, Nigel Farage, good riddance to bad rubbish. Yeah, it's interesting because there are sort of parallels to what's going on in our country, of course, as well. Marion from Parafield Gardens. Hi, Marion.
1: Oh, hello, Phil. How's your good self?
0: Yeah, very well. Really well.
1: You mentioned books and I thought, well, my issue of the day is definitely let us encourage with greatness that people will continue to read books. Now, I know we've got computers and we can do audio books, but the beauty of actually turning a page and becoming a part of the adventure of reading.
0: Yeah. No, well, I agree with that. I agree with that, Marion. Are you reading electronic things or are you still with paper books?
1: I love to be actually to turn a page. Yeah, my dear mum, I was 10 years old and I still remember this day. It was the end of school and my mum was talking with my teacher and she said to mum, she's not getting any joy out of reading. So my mum, God bless her, she bought me all these wonderful, and I still have them, Enid Blyton books.
0: Oh, yeah.

0: Yeah, and for me, that's a
1: What
0: treasure.
1: were your favourite Blighton books, Marion? Because there's so many of them.
0: Oh, massive. Amelia Jane, she was always in the naughty books. Always in trouble. Babes in, is it Toyland? And Pip. Oh, but her stories were wonderful. And yet, when you saw a movie made many years later, Helen Bonham Carter portrayed Enid Blyton. And it sort of popped the bubble of knowing her beautiful stories, but she was not very good with her own children.
1: No, it's often the case. It's
0: Well,
1: often
0: wow, she treated all the other children wonderfully, but her own children, no. And that really popped the bubble for me.
1: I know. Sometimes these, with writers and artists, they might sing about joy and love and togetherness, but it's not the case necessarily in their own families, is it? No.
0: But books are so important. We not only have the beauty of reading something that is real history, but we can also have the joy of reading wonderful stories of just imagination.
1: Good on you, Marion. Thank you. Thank you.
0: Thank you so
1: Thanks for the
0: much.
1: call. Bye-bye. 1-300-800-222. Line's free if you want to grab one. We're talking about favourite books. We're talking about British politics and what's going on there. Very few simpler joys in life than the joy of reading. And I tell you what, with what's going on in the world at the moment, burying your nose in a book is not a bad place to be, is it not? Is it not? Latif said, yes, millionaires' money is not public money, according to Nigel Farage. Bobsled says, Donald Trump can lay off the red cards now and focus on green cards again. It is ironic, isn't it, that more than one writer observed that that bloke that he was trying to get the red card overturned for, Fallud Barrajin, was exactly the sort of person which Donald Trump's tried to stop being a member of, to stop being a US citizen anyway. He was a Niger from Nigerian parents. He was born in New York, but didn't stay there for very long, about 4 months either side of the birth, apparently, and mostly lived in the UK where he learned his soccer there. And elected to play for the United States when he didn't make representative sides there. So he's essentially saying he's a US citizen and therefore eligible because of his birth, which is the very thing that Donald Trump's been trying to overturn, of course. 1-300-800-222 is the number. Line's free if you want to grab one.
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1: Here's the thing. I had a very interesting letter the other day from Janice, who lives in the Hunter Valley. And this might chime with you if you're in this, in a similar part of Australia. Dear Philip, I've wondered if you or your listeners are aware of the unfair plight of landowners who have easements for electricity poles and wires through their properties. Janice says, Ausgrid, that's an electricity company, are constructing new power lines for the Hunter Central Coast Renewable Energy Energy Zone Network infrastructure. In other words, new power lines. Property owners are offered a one-off compensation payment. The compensation payment's based on the value of general's value, not the real estate value. Some easements are of considerable area and the easement will devalue the whole property. We have to sign a deed to accept Ausgrid's terms and conditions. They stipulate what they can do and what we can't do on the easement while still insisting we own the ground. We're restricted as to what we can do, no buildings, etc., under the easement or for a distance on either side. Now, Ausgrid and their shareholders reap the benefit while we are required to pay council rates, insurances, etc., for years to come. Janice's letter continues, we may be the owners of the land Ausgrid are acquiring by stealth. They make the profit. We have no rights to the use of the ground they insist that we still own, although they are receiving a one-off payment for this. We have no objections to the construction, but would appreciate a fair compensation payment. If we don't accept the meagre offer, they say that they are able to forcibly take the ground at any rate with no consideration to us. Well, I don't think they'll be able to do that, Janice. They'll have to

0: pay some compensation. We feel intimidated for the take it or leave it attitude of the Ausgrid representatives. Thank you for your time reading this. I wonder what you think about that too, and whether you might have been in a similar situation. I can understand with Janice's point of view. It's fine building public infrastructure like power lines through your property. Okay, it may be necessary. The energy transition is a massive national project, but it obviously impacts some people more than others, like Janice's property, and they deserve to be treated fairly. 1-300-800-222 is the number. Andrew says, Phil, I thought farmers leased their land from the government. Well, they do in some instances. It's leasehold. That's true. Kerry from Kangaroo Point. Hi, Kerry.
1: Yeah, hello, Phil. What did Harry Truman say? Show me a rich politician and I'll show you a crook. Isn't that clever?
0: I know.
1: Yeah.
0: Politicians should not be getting rich by being in Parliament. How on earth?
1: Yeah.
0: But Nigel Farage has been given some substantial donations.
1: Yeah. Getting back to Brexit now. Yeah. Of course, what had happened, I can fathom with a lot of the thing in England. I have some friends there.
0: Hmm.
1: Germany lost the war, but the Allies won. But Germany became the dominant partner in Europe, and of course,
0: they became,
1: became the biggest
0: economy and the dominant force in Europe.
1: Yeah, yet they'd lost the war, and there was feeling in Britain, and you know I think some of them had never got over when they were, you know, with the dominant party. But the thinking was with a lot of people, and Farage played on that. They campaigned using that theme, you know, that we really are the best or should be the best. And, of course, they got over the law, not by a lot, as you know, but I think that that theme was used. And, of course, Cameron, of course, he introduced it, and then as soon as they lost, he resigned.
0: Mm.
1: So I think that had a lot to do with it. But, you know, I mean, it's very weird. I've never seen a politician do what he's doing.
0: Oh.
1: It's a first to me. What about you?
0: Well, no, I haven't either. But I've never heard of it, actually. He's resigning from Parliament and then he's going to stand in the by-election which he's caused. But he seems to suggest that if he's voted back in, that therefore he's got nothing to answer.
1: Well, he's looking for a vote of confidence, I would suggest, from his electorate.
0: Yeah. I mean, someone texted me earlier saying, does this mean the ends justify the means? That is, if the people vote for him, he's now above the law. Very Trump-like.
1: Yes, it's certainly a situation. I was flying home on a plane the year before last, and who should I be sitting next to? John Jarrett.
0: Hey, I'd get up there back at the plane quick smart, Kerry.
1: Well, Ed, I said to you, John Jarrett, and he looked hard at me, and I think he was a bit surprised because he was rather, you know, he was a bit ruffled. But we had a great old conversation about movies and films I'd seen him in. And amazing because I love movies and I go a lot and, you know, I've spoken to you over the years about them. But, that was quite amazing, you know, talking about Wolf Creek. And it was filmed in South Australia.
0: I don't know where it was. Easily have been filmed there because, I mean, up north in the north of South Australia has got some very wild country.
1: Now, I put it to him that it was based on Ivan Milat, but he wouldn't have that. But I do think it was. But anyway,
0: I agree with you. I think the ideas came from there, surely, didn't they?
1: Yeah, I would have to think so. But he said no, it wasn't. But you know, I read a lot, so, I mean, you know, I probably made up my own mind about where it was coming from. But anyway, Phil, that's nice chatting. But that Brexit situation, I think there's a lot of thought gone into that and how that came about and how they lost the referendum.
0: Mm. Well, if you want to, you know, like Brexit is has been the great disaster for Britain. It's not a matter of opinion. It's just a matter of fact. If you look at the numbers, you know, the fall in economic growth, the fall in living standards, the fall in almost every major economic indicator can be measured. And, you know, it's about 8 to 10%.
1: A disaster, Phil. Absolute disaster.
0: It's been a catastrophe for Britain.
1: It certainly has, yes. Yep. Anyway, thanks a lot, Phil.
0: Thanks, Gary. Good on you, bye. 1-300-800-222 is the number. John O'Coburg makes an interesting point. He says, Phil, by resigning and then re-standing, Nigel Farage resets the compliance period for his financial declarations to Parliament, as newly elected members only have to report the 12-month period prior to the date of the by-election. This conveniently excludes the date he received the $5 million gift from the dodgy developer, as well as a number of other issues. Also stops the current parliamentary inquiry into him, as he's no longer an MP. Yeah, well, that's an extremely good point, John. I suspect that's right. 1-300-800-222 is the number. Hayley from Roselle. G'day, Hayley.
2: Hello. I've got two things I'd like to talk about. Yeah. The one thing is books. Mm-hmm. My kids are in their 20s now. I've got three kids. Mm. And I was listening to ABC the other day and they were talking about a children's book called Once I Was a Giant. Mm-hmm. It's a multi-award-winning Australian children's book. They had the illustrator and author on and I Googled it and it sounded amazing. And I thought, you know, my youngest is 19, certainly a little old for this children's book. But I bought it online. And it is the most wonderful book. And you know, kids' books, they've always got something for an adult. They've always got a lesson. You know, like The Giving Tree was another kids' book I used to read the kids, which is this wonderful story about, you know, how when we get old and busy, we don't have time for our parents. And then eventually, you know, like the cycle of life. And just got me thinking about kids' books that I used to read the kids when they were younger that I'd really enjoy reading for myself as well as them looking at the pictures.
0: Mm. Yeah. Well, if you're a kids book writer, you've got to write for adults as well because it's going to be the adults are going to be reading them.
2: I know. And the other thing I just wanted to touch on was the soccer because, of course, you know, everywhere I go in my community here in Roselle, whoever fixes my phone or is making my coffee or whatever, we're all watching the soccer together as a community. and my youngest son is obsessed with it because he's played since he could walk and he knows the name of everyone on every team and all about them. So it's a good bonding experience for both of us. But I had to take some time off work yesterday to watch the match with Belgium.
0: Yeah.
2: And I was in Belgium 3 weeks ago.
0: Oh, really?
2: Yes. So I went to Copenhagen for work and I flew to Brussels and took a train to Antwerp, which was quite quick because there's a big fashion museum there.
0: Oh, yeah.
2: And they've got a big exhibition on called the Antwerp Six, about six designers that became incredibly famous that all came out of this one fashion school.
0: Oh, yeah, that's right. Yeah, exactly.
2: Yeah, yes, yeah. Dries Van Noot and Margiela, anyway. And I read about it and I thought, I'm going to be over there. I'm just going to, and everything's so close.
0: Yeah.
2: And so I went and spent one night and 2 days in Antwerp and it was such a wonderful experience. It was there wasn't a lot of tourists. Everyone was absolutely lovely. I happened to meet one of the designers that was in that exhibition who was my all-time hero. She's in her 70s now. She just happened to be wandering around the exhibition.
0: Mm-hmm.
2: And I thought, if the universe exists, if there's something looking out for us for so many reasons, as we all know, please let Belgium win.
0: Who are they going to play next? We don't know, do we? Do we know yet?
2: Not sure yet. I think today Argentina's
0: Hang on. In 15 minutes' time, no, less than 15, 2 a.m., Argentina are playing Egypt.
2: Yeah, Argentina. So we know who's going to win there. My mum's Argentinian
0: Messi's going to clean up Egypt. Okay.
2: Yeah, and look, you know, but I'm going for in the whole thing. I think the people at the moment who are through and are playing beautifully and are a really good team and deserve to win are the French. I know they're tipped to win.
0: Oh, no, everyone thinks they're going to win, don't they? Kylian Mbappe, the greatest. Yes, well, yeah, they may well win. Actually, Switzerland and Colombia are playing today, this morning too, at 6 a.m. this morning.
2: And my other absolute favourites and the match that warmed my heart from a human perspective was Norway-Brazil.
0: Erling Haaland. Erling Haaland, how about that?
2: I mean, and what a lesson to all the children that were in that audience on how to play a game of soccer and how to be a good human. I thought my grandmother was Brazilian, so again, I was on the fence. But, you know, I thought the Brazilians didn't play a very nice game. You know, they really were scrambling.
0: I tell you one game I did see. I watched the Mexico-England game as a replay. I tell you what, if you like soccer, that was a fantastic game of football.
2: That was a good game. My sister was born in Mexico City.
0: Yeah.
2: So, and I've got lots of English friends. So again, I always go for the underdogs.
0: Yeah.
2: So I was really going for Mexico, I have to say.
0: England could win it, you know. They could. No one thinks they will because they're England.
2: I don't think so. I was laughing with a friend. I said, if I was in a battle back in the ages and I could be with the Norwegians or I could be with any other, I know who I'd be.
0: Well, it could be the plucky Belge. It could be the plucky Belge. You never know.
2: The Belge are good. They're not as tall as the Norwegians. They're a little shorter as you get further south.
0: Well, whoever wins out of Argentina and Egypt will play whoever wins out of Switzerland and Colombia.
2: Yes, I don't know who'll win out of Switzerland and Colombia. I'm happy for either to win. They're both lovely countries.
0: Yeah.
2: It's so much fun.
0: I'm glad you're still going on it, Hayley. Too. That's right. I think a lot of people might have dropped off after the Socceroos got knocked out. Oh, it's the Socceroos.
2: That was a lovely game, and I think they played a beautiful game, and I was so glad we should all be very proud of our team.
0: Yeah.
2: They played really well.
0: Good on you. All right, okay. Hayley, thank you. Bye. See ya. Yes, the World Cup in, less than about 10 minutes' time, it kicks off Argentina and Egypt, and then it's Switzerland and Colombia at 6 a.m. These are Eastern time. So, we'll see. Okay, Norway and England, of course, are in the quarters, and the rest of the quarters we don't know yet. Oh, Spain and Belgium are on Saturday. Spain, France and Morocco are on Friday, 6 a.m. France, Morocco, then Spain, Belgium in the quarters as well. Alan from Lower Barrington. G'day, Alan. Hello.
3: Hey, how you going?
0: Not too bad.
3: Just wanted to give you an update on the Ukraine war.
0: Yeah, go on.
3: Ukraine just took out 8 Russian oil tankers, a ferry and a cargo ship in the Sea of Azov.
0: What? What? Just now?
3: Oh, this was yesterday, in the last less than 24 hours ago.
0: Hmm.
3: And they were trying to resupply Crimea. Now,
0: how many did you say they sank? What?
3: 8.
0: 8?
3: Well, they're not necessarily, they're disabled because the drones fly into the bridge.
0: Yeah.
3: And take it out. So they might necessarily have sunk them, but they're dead in the water.
0: Yeah.
3: And, so 8 tankers, 1 ferry and a cargo ship that were trying to resupply Crimea because Crimea is out of fuel. They have no electricity. Ukraine's taken out every substation power plant.
0: Mm.
3: And there's a 10-kilometer queue to try and get across the Kerch Bridge. But there's a huge queue because every car has to be searched for explosives.
0: Mm.
3: In case it'll blow up the bridge. But the Ukrainians want all the Russians to leave.
0: Mm. You would have read, you would have boned up on that as I did, Alan, that really shocking analysis from British intelligence, MI, whatever it is, MI6, I suppose it would have been, that was saying that in their estimate, somewhere between 500,000 and 1 million Russian young men are not casualties, but are dead, have been killed.
3: Oh, they've lost 1.4 million, and
0: in casualties. That, yeah, but they were saying they were saying that. Yeah, they were saying that the average time between somebody being sent to the front line and
3: once they get into combat, they've got a combat life expectancy of 38 minutes.
0: Yeah, that's right. That they were saying the average time between being sent to the front line and being killed, not injured, was between 10 days and 3 weeks.
3: Now here's something interesting. A lot of Russian protesters in Russia were put in prison for holding up just a white blank piece of cardboard.
0: Mm.
3: And it was that was saying that it was a war and not a special operation.
0: Mm.
3: But now Putin's second in charge has come out and called it a war because they're prepping up for once they declare it to be a war, they can do a mass mobilization. So they're gearing up to mobilize between 1 million and between 500,000 and 1 million Russians. Yeah. They've closed the borders with Europe, and they're not letting anyone out. So, yeah. But they're going to wait until they've got these Duma elections, that they're fake elections in a couple of months.
0: Mm.
3: And then as soon as that happens, they're going to hit it up to recruit. They're going to call it a war and try and get 500,000 men because they're losing. They've just, 2 days ago, the Ukrainians struck the last huge oil refinery in Russia that was too far away to hit, and that was 2,500 kilometres away.
0: They hit it with drones. With drones.
3: Yes. Now they had to go. They've got a 3,000 range, but they sort of zigzagged along rivers and stuff like that. So there's no way. The only advantage that the Russians have is in their Iskander ballistic missiles, and the Americans have stopped sending Patriot missiles.
0: Well, this is what Zelensky was complaining about today at NATO. Well,
3: Now here's another interesting point. Who is the pedophile guy that Trump was involved with? He was a master blackmailer, and he was linked with Russia and Mossad.
0: Yeah.
3: And they're the two people. They've got dirt on half the American politicians.
0: Yeah.
3: And
0: It's a terrible situation. I mean,
3: Trump,
0: I think
3: that's why Trump's not helping Ukraine.
0: Yeah.
3: Putin's got him by the balls, and so has Israel, and that's why he's doing whatever Israel wants.
0: Yeah. Well, I think the view of the intelligence expert that I was saying too is that it was an extremely dangerous time too, because if they are actually losing, as it seems to be, I mean, many people, and you're suggesting the same, that if Russia is actually in a situation where they feel that they're losing, well then, you know, this makes it highly dangerous for everyone because, what's Putin going to do, you know?
3: Yeah, well, the thing is he's anteed up everything. If he does a peace agreement, he's dead.
0: Mm.
3: They'll take him out. Yeah. And if he loses Crimea, which was the he's dead as well.
0: Yeah.
3: Crimea is like the Second World War. What was the town that crippled the Germans?
0: Stalingrad. Yeah.
3: Yeah. Well, this is Putin's Stalingrad. He can't politically. He can't afford to lose Ukraine, Crimea. But they've lost it. They can't. Every truck going from Mariupol to try and resupply it by road is getting whacked by drones. There's just hundreds and hundreds of burnt out trucks along that highway, fuel trucks. They can't get it there. And the Russians can't get the supplies to the front. And that little peninsula that goes across the Black Sea, Ukrainians have landed on that, and they're taking that back. They've got to husband their men. They can't afford the losses.
0: No, they can't. That's right. They're in a dire situation too in terms of recruitment. That's true. All right, Al. It's
3: one last thing. If you want to keep up to date on this, Google Professor Gerdes. Gerdes. He does. He's a. It'll give you an update daily. Like, for instance, the Russians lost 1,200 troops yesterday.
0: Yeah.
3: Seven tanks, about 57 artillery pieces. You get a scoreboard. You see where all the drones are going from the Ukrainian strikes. You see where the Russian strikes are coming in, and you get a battlefield update. Okay. And you get what's exactly going on. So if you want to know what's going on with the Ukraine war, Professor Gerdes, G-E-R-D-E-S, on YouTube.
0: Thank you, Alan.
3: Cheers, mate.
0: See you, mate. Bye-bye. It's just very... I'm not going to say it's poised, no, but in a way it is, because the Russians are, by all accounts, suffering horrendous losses. So is Ukraine. But if the Russians feel that things are getting desperate, then this is the problem. What is Putin going to do about it? Extremely worrying, I would have thought.
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5: on ABC Radio.
0: Anyway, someone's saying, love the Norwegians doing the Trump dance. the Belgians doing the Trump dance. Yeah, that was funny. Trevor's got to look after you after this because I've got to get out of here. Hi, Trev.
6: Phil?
0: Yes?
6: We all like going on a holiday.
0: Yeah, we do. I do.
6: Good things. So how do you choose where you're going to go on a holiday? We want
0: You go where your wife says you're going.
6: That's not true.
0: Well, that's what happens, Trevor.
6: It's a negotiation process.
0: Because I say, I think, what about a golfing trip round Scotland, Ireland, and then we could go to Portugal, because there's some great golf courses in Portugal. That's on the table, but it doesn't stay there very long. Trevor.
6: Well, I mean, I like playing golf as much as I do the rest of them, but I would find that a little boring.
0: Well, don't come. I mean, you're certainly not invited after that.
6: Anyway.
0: I mean, you're not invited after that.
6: It'd be an expensive holiday, though, wouldn't it? Because it costs a bucket load to play in Scotland, or especially if you want to go to the home of golf.
0: Whinging and moaning and groaning about the whole thing. Well, you know, you go to the Barclays, you know, resort by the sea, and you know, brown your backside on the stony beach. That's fine. We'll be hitting off.
6: Or you can join us in the golf cart and drive the golf cart around, which is always fascinating.
0: Anyway, you can listen up and find out where Trev is going for his holidays, because coming up, as you know, he's going to have a lot of time for going on holiday.
6: We will discuss how it is you make those choices.
0: Do what your wife says.
6: So, yeah.
0: All right. You and I will talk tomorrow. Oh, no, we won't, because the program tomorrow is coming, by the way, because of some technical issues, is coming from Perth. So you and I will talk again on Thursday. We're doing a good show about AI. News now.

0: ABC News with David Rowlands. Leader of Reform UK, Nigel Farage, says he's resigning as an MP but contesting the resulting by-election amid an investigation into political donations. Europe correspondent Elias Kluwer has more on this story.
1: He said that essentially they were being used for his personal security because he said that he's in constant danger of verbal and physical attacks. At the end of the address there, it was quite dramatic. He said that he's resigning, but he is standing in a by-election in Clacton, which is in Essex. The reason he's doing this is not to end the Standards Committee investigation into these gifts, these payments, these benefits. It's essentially to say that he has a mandate from the people that this is all fine and that they believe that he's done nothing wrong. But in terms of the Standards Committee investigation into these payments, well, they'll continue.
0: US President Donald Trump has again lashed out at NATO, telling reporters at the alliance's summit in Turkey that his country hadn't been treated well by members during its war against Iran. He also suggested that peace between Russia and Ukraine could be close, claiming that both presidents, Volodymyr Zelensky and Vladimir Putin, want to get a deal done. Trump will meet with an array of world leaders at the summit in Ankara, starting with host president Recep Tayyip Erdogan. Trump says he would not have attended the NATO summit had it been held elsewhere.
2: I was very disappointed with NATO. And frankly, if it weren't held in Turkey, where my friend happens to be a very strong leader, it's possible that I wouldn't have attended. But we weren't treated well.
0: The International Olympic Committee has provisionally lifted its suspension on Russia's Olympics body, meaning that athletes from the country could be allowed to compete for their country at the 2028 Games in Los Angeles. The IOC suspended the Russian Olympic Committee in 2023 in response to the war in Ukraine. However, it says that ban is no longer applicable and athletes can compete again as long as they meet relevant anti-doping requirements. No decision has yet been taken on whether Russia can display its flag, colours and anthem at the next Olympic Games. A YouTube executive has been grilled at the Anti-Semitism Royal Commission over why a video describing a Bondi terror attack victim

0: as an actor involved in a false flag event remains available for viewing on its platform. Arsene Ostrovsky gave evidence at the inquiry last week about the online abuse he received after the shooting, in which he received a bullet wound to the head. The inquiry has been told a video remains on YouTube, in which a group of men describe Mr. Ostrovsky as a crisis actor after he shared a photo of his injuries. YouTube's head of public policy for Australia and New Zealand, Rachel Lord, says the video has been found not to violate the company's safety policies.
1: But the teams have reviewed this thoroughly as a result of it being referenced here at the commission. And my understanding is that it's been reviewed again at quite senior levels to confirm that decision.
0: Prince Harry and six other high-profile claimants have lost their UK High Court case against the Daily Mail's publisher over allegations of unlawful behaviour. Nick Parmeter has the latest.
2: Harry and the other claimants, including Sir Elton John and Elizabeth Hurley, have lost the case on all 14 counts. The group had accused Associated Newspapers, publisher of the Daily Mail, of violating their privacy from the early 1990s until the 2010s. The allegations included tapping phones, intercepting voicemails, and obtaining personal information through deception. However, Judge Matthew Nicklin has dismissed all of the claims, saying all claimants had failed to prove their pleaded allegations. Associated Newspapers has described the 436-page judgment as an overwhelming victory for the Daily Mail and its journalists.
0: To sport, and Western Bulldogs midfielder Matt Kennedy is free to play against West Coast this Sunday after his one-match ban for forceful front-on contact was overturned at the AFL Tribunal. The match review officer had graded Kennedy's bump on Sydney's Caden Cleary as careless conduct, medium impact and high contact. However, the Bulldogs successfully argued that it was low impact, meaning that Kennedy will be fined instead. And Australia has beaten China 76-74 in the first of their two-game series at Melbourne's John Cain Arena in the women's basketball.
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9: Good morning. It is 6 minutes past two and 6 minutes past midnight in Western Australia, 24 minutes to two in South Australia and in the Northern Territory. We like to go on a holiday. It doesn't matter if you're going on a weekend away for a holiday. You might be travelling within your own state or travelling interstate, or if you're lucky enough, travelling overseas. So if that's the case, how do you make up your mind? How do you choose where it is that you go? Because quite often you might be paying a bit for airfares or for accommodation. So you want to make sure that it's the right place you go. So you might listen to Philip Clark's program and listen to his travel spot, and that may spark an interest for you. It could be talking to other people who've travelled to places and they've spoken about how good it is, or you may have an interest that will take you somewhere. It might be that you've always wanted to go for a walk and do one of those treks for 3 days, and so then you go and look for somewhere that you can do that. So how have you made decisions in the past about where you go and what you do on a holiday? We'll talk about that very soon. So if you want to be part of that conversation, then give us a ring on 1300 800 222. We will also have a look at careers. Once upon a time, there weren't necessarily university degrees for certain things that we went on to do as a career. You may have been a cadet journalist and not necessarily study journalism because it's now a university course. You may have been a nurse when there wasn't a university degree, but there became a university course for nursing. So has it gone too far? Do we need to have a university degree for many things that perhaps a university degree isn't essential? But now it is. So that coming up a lot later on. So there's all sorts of things to do. In the middle, Dave Renicky will be along to take a look at the night sky and talk about the things going on up yonder. But if you want to come and play now, then there are five questions to be answered, of which they are, should I say easy? Nah, they're not easy. There's a long question. We always like it if there's a long question. So 1-300-800-222. If you want to come and play, I play a song. You need to tell me the name of the artist performing the song. There is a clue within it as far as what the theme is concerned. And if you want to text through the theme, 0437 774 774. If you would like to do that, because if you get the theme right, then you get to choose a song. All of these things to do. Come and play, 1-300-800-222. Listen to this song. Tell me the name of the artiste performing the song, and we begin.

0: Not a bad theme, though, for another occasion. So thank you, Dean. Not right this time. The clue is either in the name of the artist or in the song, or sometimes even just something to do with the song. Yes, Adrian, thank you. Also pointing out the album that it came from. Nice. Let me see. Hello, Amanda. Knows what it is. And Amanda's cold. Thanks for that additional little information. Thank you. Yes, someone said a fabulous artist. Thanks for playing this one. Not a problem. Someone else said that my mum bought this album for my birthday. I think this was probably one of the first albums I ever got. Hello, Trevor.
1: Hello, Trevor.
0: Did you have this record?
1: No, I did not actually possess it on record, but I was around when you couldn't escape it.
0: Hmm. Well, you couldn't really escape it. It was huge. Now, who's the artist?
1: It's just Stefan Giorgio, later known as Yusuf Islam, then Yusuf, but first known as an artist as Cat Stevens.
0: True. And a fine artist. That was from the T for the Tillerman album.
1: Yeah.
0: Which the title track goes for a minute. The song T for the Tillerman. Always good that if you need to fill in a little bit of airtime, Trevor, to play for T for the Tillerman. It's always on the back of the thing there. So you're right. It is Where the Children Play by Cat Stevens. There's a clue to the theme somewhere in there. Now, because you sorted that out, Trevor, we have a when question, a where question, a who question, a the question, and a which question.
1: I'll try the question.
0: You want the question?
1: Yeah.
0: Here we go. The hearts of Sybil Vane and Hetty Merton were broken by which wealthy aristocrat?
1: Oh. Yeah.
0: Hmm.
1: I've heard of Sybil Vane. I'll just say Sir Marmaduke Rotter.
0: Nice name. Not right, though. Thank you, Trev. 1-300-800-222. This question. The hearts of Sybil Vane and Hetty Merton were broken by which wealthy aristocrat, I ask you? Yes. Hi. I had my iPad to hear after all these years, and being a fan, I never noticed Cat Stevens' vibrato. Very nice vibrato, does Cat Stevens. Trev, good morning.
2: Hello, Trev.
0: Now, Trev, how are you with this question, which is the hearts of Sybil Vane and Hetty Merton were broken by which wealthy aristocrat?
2: Is it the Oscar Wilde character? What's his name?
0: That's what we're looking for.
2: Go on. Dorian Gray.
0: Well, I'm saying fine work, Trev. Dorian Gray it is.
2: I do like Oscar Wilde. And Sybil Vane, I went, God, it's up there somewhere. But Dorian Gray, what a character. I wish I could stay looking young while I'm as old as I am.
0: I think that's a very good get, Dorian Gray. You see, Harry and the Bay said Jay Gatsby. No, it's not Jay Gatsby. And nobody via text so far, Trev, so very well done. Dorian Gray it is. We now have a when question, a where question, a who question, and a which question.
2: Well, look, I wish the who question was about the band The Who, and it's probably not, but I'll go for it. Anyway.
0: Nice. The question is, who built the bridge that takes you from Lark Creek to Terabithia? Terabithia? Terabithia. Terabithia. Terabithia. So who built the bridge that takes you from Lark Creek to Terabithia?
2: Well, is it a bridge that somebody jumped off to commit suicide?
0: I would say no.
3: Well, it's not the Tallahassee Bridge.
0: It's so definitely it's not the Tallahassee Bridge.
3: Tallahassee. Who built a question again?
0: One more time. The question is, who built the bridge that takes you from Lark Creek to Terabithia?
3: Isn't it strange? I should know, but I don't.
0: Thank you, Trev. Farewell. 1-300-800-222. Tara, that's not the theme, but thank you. Would that even be 50 Shades of Dorian Gray? I don't think so. Nobody else had Dorian Gray, so it was a very good get from Triv. Well done. No, it's not siblings, but thank you for the idea. John joins us from Denison. Hello, John.
4: Good morning, Trevor.
0: Now, would you have known that it was Dorian Gray?
4: No, I was going Wizard of Oz because I remember that the Wicked Witches were both had their hearts broken.
0: Oh, good point. But no, it's not. But with this question, who built the bridge that takes you from Lark Creek to Terabithia?
4: Oh, that's the children with their imagination.
0: Very good.
4: Was it Jess? You'll probably want the surname too, won't you?
0: Yeah, I will. You are right, though, with the Jess.
4: Aaron's.
0: It is. It's Jess Aaron. Very good. Did you read the book?
4: It was there. I remember seeing the movie.
0: It was a very big book, apparently. It was used in classrooms and all sorts of places. I personally haven't read it. But
4: I haven't read the book, but I have seen the movie.
0: I needed a question with a certain word in it, and so that word is what came up. So we've sorted that out, The Bridge of Terabithia, which was a very, very popular book. No, it wasn't Thomas O'Malley from the Aristocats, but thank you, Jackie. Now, we have a when question, a where question, and a which question, John.
4: Oh, God, I'm going to get the bloody...
0: Only if you're lucky.
4: Yeah, well, that's it, isn't it? Good luck and bad luck is it's a different side of the same coin.
0: Yeah.
4: All right. What are the options again?
0: So we have a when, a where, and a which.
4: We'll go the which.
0: Go the which. It isn't it. So you got that to be a little bit pleased about. Red in Euroa knew that it was Jess. Caroline knew that it was Jess. Now, the which question is this. It's the long question, John.
4: I'm listening.
0: Which species of fish is fisheries expert Alfred Jones encouraged to introduce to Yemeni to improve relationships between Britain and the Islamic world, to also help a sheikh who believes fishing is a noble pursuit and promotes harmony?
4: Oh, I'll go the Murray River cod because I've got no idea.
0: Good on you, John. Thank you. It's not the Murray River cod. Lovely fish, though. I've never eaten a Murray River cod. Are they supposed to be good eating? Murray River cod? I don't know. I'm looking at Mick and he's got that expression that says, I don't know. What are you looking at me for? This is the question. It's the long question. We do like a long question. No, Lethbow, that's not the theme, but thank you. No, that's not the theme either as well, Robin, but thank you to you too. Which species of fish is fisheries expert Alfred Jones encouraged to introduce to Yemeni to improve relations between Britain and the Islamic world? It also helps a sheikh who believes that fishing is a noble pursuit and promotes harmony. Which fish is it? Hello, Andy.
5: Oh, hello. Just thinking it must be an English fish. And there's one that I can't think of, so I'll just go for trout.
0: Not trout. It's a very good guess, and you would think it would be trout.
5: No, just some English fish, I'm sure.
0: No, unfortunately not trout, but thank you. Mm-mm. Harry in the Bay knows what sort of a fish it is. Well done, Harry in the Bay. Oh, hello, Betty.
6: Hello, Trevor, how are you?
0: I'm very well. How about yourself?
6: I'm good, yeah. No worries.
0: That's good to hear. What's it like up your way in Dapto?
6: Oh, it's pretty cool.
0: Yep.
6: Yeah, it's been a cool, sunny sort of a day.
0: I do like cool, sunny sorts of days, though.
6: Do you?
0: As long as it's sunny and you can get out and have a walk. I like going out for a walk in the sun.
6: We've had over the last week or so, a nice little bit of rain. I think Adrian said altogether we've had a little bit over the inch, so that's pretty good because, as you know, this time of the year things don't dry out much. So
0: yeah,
6: you know, you don't need a lot of rain in the cool weather.
0: You also, but you need a bit of rain to be able to do to be able to plough, to seed, to be able to do all of those things that need to be done.
6: Yeah, we don't do much of that. Most of my garden is pretty established shrubs and things.
0: And now, Betty, we have this question, and it is this. Which species of fish is fisheries expert Alfred Jones encouraged to introduce to Yemeni to improve relationships between Britain and the Islamic world, also to help a sheikh who believes fishing is a noble pursuit and promotes harmony? We need to know what sort of a fish it is.
6: Would it be a salmon?
0: It is a salmon.
6: Well, that's, I just picked that out of the air.
0: I'm telling you what, though, a good pick out of the air. It's from a book called Salmon Fishing in Yemen, and which was also made into a film. It's a wonderful film, Betty. Beautiful film. It's a love story that revolves around fishing.
6: Not good enough these days to watch TV.
0: There's not too many films revolving around fishing that are love stories, I've got to say. Betty?
6: No, probably not. What about a fish called Wanda?
0: Yeah, very good. That's true too. Now, we have two questions left, Betty. We have a when and a where.
6: Oh, I'll try a when.
0: You want the when?
6: Yeah, I'll try a when.
0: Oh, I'm telling you, Betty, it's a little snippet for a song. And it's a little bit nasty. I'll play it for you and see if you can tell me the name of the song this is from. Have a listen. That's the little snippet. What song's that from, Betty?
6: No, I have no idea, Trev.
0: It's a nasty one, Betty. Good to talk to you.
6: Listen, I'll talk to you before you retire. But
0: please.
6: I hope you enjoy. I did a lot of night shift when I was working. And if you've never done night shift, you never really know how you feel when you go to bed in the morning and when you get up in the afternoon, do you?
0: No, it's true. It's something that only people have done it really understand.
6: That's right.
0: That's true.
6: Exactly right.
0: Good on you, Betty.
6: You come home from work and your bed's calling you, and then I used to sleep till about 4 o'clock in the afternoon, but it takes 2 or 3 hours to feel normal again.
0: Completely and utterly. Hey, Betty, thank you. I will talk to you again, I'm sure, before I go.
6: Yes, you will.
0: Thanks,
6: bye.
0: Betty. Good movie, Salmon Fishing in Yemen. It's a great movie if people get the opportunity to have a look at it. 1-300-800-222, text 0437-774-774. This is the snippet. What song is that from?
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0: And if you're interested in what's happening as far as the soccer is concerned on the program this morning, Egypt are 1-0 against Argentina. Lionel Messi just missed a penalty. They're in a hydration break. But is it a hydration break? Is that really what it is? I know we've spoken about it before, but really is it? No one would have thought that Egypt would be 1-0 up against Argentina. However, it's been a bit like that in the World Cup. Yes, Sally, that's the song we're looking for. Sandra from Perth knows the song. Very, very good. Have a listen. This is the little snippet. What's that from? T in Melbourne knows. No, that's not the theme, but pretty good. We've had one person work out the theme. Peter in Sydney has worked out the theme. Peter, if you've had a win recently, can you send me a text to let us know that you have had a win recently? Because I think you might have, but I'm not sure. So just let us know. Hello, Deacon.
8: G'day, Trev. How are you going?
0: I'm pretty good. If I play this, what song would it be from?
8: Oh, I think I know it. But just first, I just want to say, over the years, I've called up, had a chat, and you're very welcoming as a presenter. So I just want to thank you for Ben, a nice, warm, friendly voice there on the radio. So good job.
0: Thank you. I mean, we wouldn't be able to do it if we didn't have kind, gentle, friendly people to talk to at the same time, yeah. Deacon.
8: Sure.
0: So thanks. It works both ways. Now, the song, what do you reckon it is?
8: Well, I'm pretty sure that it goes with a Lady Gaga song. And, I've got the tip on my tongue, but it's something romance. It's like violent romance or voodoo. Oh,
0: you got the person, but you're not close with the song.
8: Oh, okay. Sorry?
0: No, that's all right. You got the person, but not the song.
8: Okay, brilliant. All right.
0: Good on you, mate. Thank you. Tennis is better than soccer? No. Tennis, it just goes backwards and forwards and backwards and forwards. Oh, I guess in soccer, they just go backwards and forwards and backwards and forwards. It's a little bit of everything, really, isn't it? I wonder if Bo knows the name of this song. We'll see if we can make the machine work first. Ah, we've got Thorin instead. Hello, Thorin.
9: Hello, Trevor. How are you?
0: I'm well. I haven't spoken to you for a little bit.
9: No, I haven't been around, and you won't be around, so I thought I'd ring up and have no idea about questions and wish you all the best.
0: Does that mean that you don't know the name of the little snippet that the song's from?
9: I have no idea. However, since you've given a clue of the the right dog, wrong leg action.
0: Yeah.
9: I have less idea. Probably. not my style of choice of music.
0: Where have you been? Because I haven't spoken to you for a bit.
9: No, I've just been in the warehouse. I don't get to listen to the radio.
0: Oh, okay.
9: But does this person have a song called Bad Guy or something?
0: I have no idea.
9: All right. Well, hey, I've got no idea. All the best for everything. Have fun. Be good.
0: Hey, great talking to you. Will I talk to you before I go?
9: When are you going?
0: At the end of this month.
9: Hopefully.
0: Hopefully.
9: Hopefully. No guarantees.
0: It's always been great talking to you, though, Thorin, and you've been a really good supporter of this program for many years, so thank you.
9: Well, thank you.
0: Good on you, mate. We could thank each other endlessly. Thank you. Thank you, and thank you, thank you. Hydration break is to sell more drinks. Well, it might be. I think it's to sell more fast food, personally. Hello, Thorin. Oh, no, it's Bo. Hello, Bo.
10: I was going to say you're talking to Thorin twice.
0: I can't even read, let alone anything else. If I play this song, or that bit from the song, do you know what the song is?
10: When I first heard it, I thought it sounds like something off a video game.
0: Well, it does sound like something off a video game.
10: Yeah, but then you said it's by Lady Gaga, so unless she's got a song called Donkey Kong, I've got no idea.
0: or Frogger.
10: I've got no idea. I'm not into Lady Gaga at all.
0: I actually don't mind this song, but, you know, I don't mind lots of songs, but a lot of people... Oh, look... See, Matt knows what it is, Bo.
10: Yeah, well, maybe he should ring in then.
0: Does nothing for you. Someone said it's Welcome to the House of Fun. There's a sort of a bit like that in Welcome to the House of Fun by Madness.
10: Yeah, it almost sounds like the panpipes, doesn't it?
0: Well, listen. No, doesn't sound like panpipes.
10: Listen, I'm in a truck on Bluetooth, all right?
0: Maybe a panpipes with a bit of distortion pedal in there when they're somewhere.
10: Hey, give it to Deep Purple, they do it.
0: Oh, that's true. Anyway, Bo, thank you.
10: No worries, cheers.
0: See you, mate. 1300. This is one of those things where lots of people on the text have got the answer. But we need you to ring up on 1-300-800-222. I'll play it for you again. What song is that from? 1-300-800-222 or text you on 0437-774-774. I will just mention, Sam from Harvey, if you happen to be listening, I'd be ringing up if I were you, and I'm not saying why, but I'm saying that, Sam from Harvey, if you're listening, this is a moment that you should probably give us a ring on 1-300-800-222, or you can text if you want to on 0437-774-774. Hi, Trevor. I retired 8 months ago. I'm 72. Now I do 3 days volunteering work. I'm looking forward to probably doing a little bit of that as well. Alicia knows this song, Darren.
11: Yep.
0: The song.

0: I've had to listen to her quite a bit.
1: She's phenomenal. I mean, she's got a great voice and she's done some really good duets with people like Tony Bennett and all sorts of people.
0: Yeah, definitely, yeah.
1: Very good. She's really short. Did you know that?
0: There's not much of her.
1: Yeah,
0: not
1: no, she's
0: of her, yeah.
1: She's really little. She's really good. Anyway, so
0: what
1: yes.
0: What did you think about her in The Star Is Born?
1: I thought she was very good.
0: I thought she was amazing. You did too, yeah.
1: Yeah. Mind you, most of the women that have been in A Star Is Born have been very good.
0: Yeah.
1: And when you're having to compete with people like Barbara Streisand, you're doing a pretty good job.
0: Yeah, definitely. Well, that's the top of the shelf, isn't it?
1: Very good. Now, here's the last question. If you get it right, Darren, you're a winner.
0: We'll see how we go.
1: Where is it I met a gin-soaked barroom queen who tried to take me upstairs for a ride? Where is it I met a gin-soaked barroom queen who tried to take me upstairs for a ride?
0: Oh, my God. I know this.
1: Mm-hmm.
0: Met a barroom queen who tried to take me upstairs for a ride. I know this song.
1: Oh, you do?
0: I do, and I'm going to kill myself because I've got to the last one before.
1: Oh, no.
0: Oh, my God. And I'm going to fall.
1: It's goodbye, Darren.
0: Upstairs. Yeah. All right, mate. Well, thank you very much for keeping us of a night, eh?
1: I certainly will. Look, thank you as well. As I said, this is nothing without all of the people that call in. Thank you, Darren. Yes, that is the theme, Mark. However, Peter worked it out firstly. As I said, Pete, can you tend to text in just so that we can know if you've had a win recently? I know that when you do work out the theme that you'll give us a yell if you've had a win before. Felicia, hello.
2: Hello.
1: Now, you knew that it was Poker Face.
2: I did.
1: Good song, isn't it?
2: It is. Not my usual genre, but yes, I do know it.
1: Yeah, I'll play it in just a little bit. Now, Felicia, this question. Where is it I met a gin-soaked barroom queen who tried to take me upstairs for a ride?
2: It is Honky Tonk Woman by the Rolling Stones.
1: I need to know the answer to the question. That's the song. But the question is, where is it I met a gin-soaked barroom queen who tried to take me upstairs for a ride?
2: Memphis?
1: In Memphis. That's all I needed, Felicia.
2: I just needed
1: Memphis. That means that you win for the morning.
2: That's a win for me because I'm at work currently.
1: Nice. What are you doing? Can you say what you're doing?
2: I'm a disability support worker.
1: Terrific. This is late to be working.
2: It's an, overnight shift.
1: Oh, so you did, it's 24-hour care?
2: Yeah.
1: Yep. And so you're on night shift. Do you always do night shift?
2: Most of my shifts are nights, yeah.
1: Yeah, great work that you do. Finn, my son, does disability work as well.
2: Lovely.
1: In a different way. He works with a fellow who's, I think he's in his 40s, who is autistic, who has autism and also can't speak, but he works and it's a great job and Finn loves it.
2: Yeah, I've been doing it for 16 years now. So.
1: Yeah. Great work that you do, Felicia. I'm glad you've had a win. I'll pop you on hold, have a chat with Mick, and he'll take down your details and we'll send you something.
2: No dramas. Thank you so much.
1: Nicely done. Felicia had a win. Great work that people do with disability care as well. So the theme has been sorted. Will I tell you what it is? Oh, no, not yet. We'll find out what that is in a little bit. Shortly, we take a look at how it is that you choose where you go for a holiday. And it doesn't have to be overseas. It doesn't have to be interstate. It could be within your own state. It could be somewhere that you go regularly. So how do you choose that particular thing? Do you go overseas? And perhaps you listen, as I said, you listen to Phil Clark's program where they have a travel segment and something may have sparked your interest there. You may have a bucket list. You may have things that you'd like to do, like walks. And so you'll look for places that have certain walks. So how is it that you sort those out? 1-300-800-222 on text 0437 774 774.

0: It's Lady Gaga and Poker Face. She's an amazing artist, incredible singer. This is Overnights on ABC Radio. If you want to join us as we have a look at holidays, 1-300-800-222. Joe's with us. Hello, Joe.
1: Hey, Trev.
0: Not so bad, Joe. What did you want to talk about?
1: Nah, I was going to just ring in and say, hey, it's going. I rang in for a while. And...
0: it's good to talk to you. What have you been up to?
1: Oh, not too much, mate. Been living in hospitalized and...
0: well, you been crook?
1: Oh, sort of crook, yeah.
0: Yeah.
1: Yeah, no, old mum sort of rings up and have you rung in to travel? And I said, no, I've rung in for a while, but now I'm saying, g'day, tears. And
0: how is your mum? She okay?
1: Yeah, she's awesome.
0: Yeah, I miss talking to your dad.
1: Yeah, no, he's gone 3 years.
0: Yeah, it was sad. I wasn't broadcasting. I wasn't on air when that happened, but I was told, Pav told me, and it was really sad.
1: Yeah, well, he couldn't, you know, well, yeah, it was a sad day, but that's life.
0: I used to always enjoy having a chat with him. We used to when he used to ring up and request a song for your mum.
1: Yes, that's right. But that'll never be a certain time.
0: Every year, without fail.
1: No worries, I know.
0: He's a good fella. How's your sister?
1: Which one?
0: There's a few. The one that writes.
1: No, Glenn.
0: Yeah.
1: Glenn was in that. Yeah, I haven't heard today. All gone good, mate.
0: She does it. She does a great job with the stories she writes, Joe.
1: Yeah, man.
0: Hey, good to talk to you. You stay well and make sure you say hello to your mum for me.
1: No worries. I'll tell her when she's tired of being at all.
0: Good on you, Joe.
1: No worries, Trev.
0: See you, mate. You look after yourself.
1: Thanks, mate.
0: Bye-bye. If you're Sylvie, who was Don's wife, and he used to ring up every year. I'm pretty sure it was for anniversary or birthday, but I think it was for anniversary. And request, I'll have to think of which song. It was Time After Time, but I think he chose the Tuck and Patty version of Time After Time, which is a beautiful version of that song if you get the opportunity. Hello, Sam.
2: Hi, Trevor, how are you?
0: You're too late, Sam.
2: Yeah.
0: I was with the Rolling Stones question for you, all ready to go.
2: Okay.
0: Did you know what the answer was? Oh, you didn't hear the question.
2: Nah.
0: All right, then here we go. I'll give you the question. Are you ready?
2: Yeah, okay.
0: Hey, Mick, if Sam gets it right, can we? Yes, we will. Sam, you've never won before, have you? Sam?
2: Yeah.
0: Have you ever won before?
2: Nah.
0: All right. If you get this question right, I know I'm not supposed to, but if you get this question right, Sam, then we'll consider you a winner for the morning and we'll send you out a magnet.
2: Okay.
0: You ready?
2: Yeah.
0: Where is it I met a gin-soaked barroom queen who tried to take me upstairs for a ride?
2: You want the name of the song, do you?
0: No, I want the place. So where is it that I met a gin-soaked barroom queen who tried to take me upstairs for a ride?
2: I met a gin-soaked barroom queen in Memphis.
0: That's exactly what we're looking for, Sam.
2: Yeah. Okay.
0: You hang on there. Because we'll do the unthinkable. You've been playing with us for ages, Sam, so we'll sort that out and send you out something. If you want to join us, 1-300-800-222. As we take a look this morning at the places you'd like to go for a holiday and why you go there. But that's not what Greg's talking about. Hello, Greg.
3: G'day, Trevor. Many years ago, I've been listening to you for years when I drive my taxi, once I'm retired now.
0: Oh, nice. But
3: some years ago, you did a thing on men's health.
0: Mm-hmm.
3: And I thought, well, next day I went to the doctor and he said, because I was pretty healthy, and what can I do for you, Greg? And I said, I was listening to this Trevor Chappell on the radio last night. And he said, none of us men go to the doctor enough and ask for a checkup. And that's why I'm here. He said, well, what do you want me to do? I said, if there's a hole, put your finger in it, get your stethoscope and listen to it, and have a go. Anyway, he put the blood pressure thing on me and was doing the thing, and he said, hang on, I'll try that again. Anyway, listen to me, and he said, you got a problem, and I can't deal with this. And I said, really? He referred me to a heart specialist, which I was under for 7 years. And because of you, it saved my life.
0: The look, thank you, Greg.
3: That's not a lie, but that's absolute truth. I've been wanting to ring you for years to tell you. And I heard you leaving, so I just want to thank you, mate.
0: Greg, thank you. It's one of those things that we don't do enough, and we should be telling people, the both of us now, Greg, that it doesn't hurt to go and get a full checkup, because you just never know what could be there. And you're right, we need to, and we're not good at it. So I'm glad that that helped, and that whoever the doctor was that we were talking to also helped you make that decision.
3: Yeah, no, I really appreciate it, mate. And so sometimes we've got to listen with our ears open, you know.
0: That's so true. And sometimes we don't do that enough as well.
3: Yeah. So thank you, mate, and all the best.
0: Thank you very much, Greg. I really appreciate your call. Thank you.
3: Right, Trevor. Bye for now.
0: Catch you later. Overnights on ABC Radio. It's good to be able to bring information to people so that they can make decisions that can sometimes be life-changing as well. This is Overnights, 1300 800 222. Let's talk this morning about where you like to go for a holiday.

0: It's the Rolling Stones and Honky Tonk Women. How do you make a choice about where you want to go for a holiday? Is it that you listen to other people? They said, oh, you should go to Italy. Or is it that your neighbours happen to be going somewhere and they invite you to come to Italy and stay with them for a little while? Or do you listen to documentaries? Do you watch stuff on the telly and you see something and you go, I wouldn't mind going there? How do you make that decision? 1-300-800-222.
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0: Radio Australia. 1-300-800-222. If you're wanting to know what the theme was this morning, the theme was card games. That was worked out by Peter earlier. He's working out a song for us. We had poker, bridge, hearts, gin, and fish, and of course, Cat Stevens was Where Do the Children Play? Let's take a look at travel. Tom Hall is a vice president at Lonely Planet and writer and editor and joins us to take a look at travel. Hello, Tom.
2: Hi there, how are you?
0: Hey, Tom, as a writer, because I always wondered with people who work within the travel industry, how you make decisions where you travel and what you look at, whether or not it's personal choice, whether or not you take a look at what's trending. How do you make decisions?
2: I think it can depend on the context. For me, I think like a lot of other people who work in travel, we're sort of bombarded with dream sort of experiences potentially all the time. So you're trying to think, oh, maybe that one, maybe that one, maybe that one. Sometimes it's tied into work, you know, for a Lonely Planet. Maybe you're updating something, writing a feature about a particular place and it lends itself to that. But sometimes somewhere just becomes a real itch and you have to go there. And that is how it generally works for me. It's just, I've just got to go now. Everywhere else has faded into the background a bit.
0: So you can make choices and travel to those places. Are there some writers, though, that they get given the job? So okay, we need to take a look at this, so this is your job?

0: job?
1: Absolutely. So Lonely Planet, has a mixture of writers who are actually based in a particular destination, who are going to be experts because they live there all the time. And they might be working for us, not just when we're updating a book, but every few weeks or every few months when something new opens, something like that. Or we've got people who are kind of seasoned experts in just travel writing generally, who might have worked for us for a long time, and they may well get put onto a particular content update or book update time and again because they know their stuff, really.
0: When we watch these travel shows on telly, and I understand that they're probably massively sponsored, but when you look at those, because you think, what a great job, because what you do is you go to that place, you're on a cruise liner, you've traveled on the liner, or you go into this area and you get to discover all sorts of things, and it looks very glamorous. Is it necessarily the case? Do quite often, Tom, do they fly in, take a look at it, do the story and fly out?
1: It isn't necessarily as glamorous as it looks. Filming is very time consuming. There's a huge amount of work behind the scenes. And I know why you say that with some of those programs about them being sponsored. Actually, in a lot of cases, it's a bit more that researchers find the locations that they think are going to work and are then crafting a route, crafting an itinerary around that, which is quite a sort of painstaking thing. And that would be well before the presenter actually comes in and does it in a lot of cases. But no denying, getting out and seeing the world in any way, in any context, is a wonderful thing to do for a living.
0: Isn't that the case, though? I mean, it would be delightful to do. For you, when you find an interest, do you travel because you have an interest in the country, the people, or is it sometimes the things that happen within there? Or you have an interest in, say, walking or going boating or that sort of thing? Or is it a little bit of everything for you?
1: I am normally looking to do a particular experience, to meet a particular experience, whether that's a train that I've dreamed about riding, whether it's a kind of, you know, an ancient church or temple that I dream about visiting, going to a particular exhibition or cultural aspect, or around an event sometimes. This thing is only happening in this place at this time, but it tends to be, I tend to start with an experience, and I know that other people think about it in different ways. I'm always really interested in talking to people who go, yeah, I choose the accommodation first, and that's my priority. And I find that a really interesting thing. I think in this very, photo-driven world of choosing and booking where people are going to go, you only have to look at Airbnb or booking.com, something like that, see the importance of images. And I think people, they have a dream of a certain type of accommodation, maybe a certain spa or an overwater bungalow or something like that, and they might start with that. It's not what I do, but I do get why people do that. And of course, then the massive driver that we haven't touched on yet is weather. You know, how are you choosing where to go? I just want some sunshine, or I've always wanted to go somewhere where it's super cold, that I can be around the snow, or something else besides. I think that's a big reason why people go anywhere.
0: I didn't even think of that as weather being a determining factor of where you go, but it's also a really big determining factor of when you go as well.
1: Absolutely. And it can be an issue that people fall into when they're flying long haul. Like if you take like at this time of year, there are some quite reasonable deals for obvious reasons to certain places in the Caribbean that sort of dangled in front of us as Europeans. And actually, this is not necessarily the right time to go because there can be a lot of storms at this time of year, but that's why it's low season. And if you're aware of that and you're prepared to do that for a deal, absolutely fantastic. In other places, when you're thinking about the weather, it can really work in your favor if you're prepared to go at a lower season because the prices are low, the crowds are low. And going to somewhere like Venice, Italy, say, in low season is a great time to escape crowds. And Venice is still Venice. And there's lots of examples like that around the world.
0: Isn't that true? I've got a text here that says, some of us aren't retiring with a Sandyland-type retirement package. For that person, believe me, I'm not retiring with that sort of package. However, they have financial restrictions and their choices are somewhat limited. For those that aren't flash, we just watch travel guides. I mean, we'll talk more about this after the news, which is coming up, though, Tom. There are plenty of places that you can go to nearby and within the country and have wonderful experiences.
1: Completely. And, look, one thing that

0: we know at Lonely Planet is that people consider travel to be something that is a real core part of what they do, almost regardless of budget. So yes, there are experiences that you can have that are going to cost a huge amount when you go away, but you're all getting on the same plane to get there. Some people might sit up top, some people might sit on the back, but you're getting on the same plane. Then when you're there, there are still vast numbers of ways that you can economize in most places around the world. I sent my son off on a Eurail trip yesterday, and looking at him planning that trip was a reminder for me of just how little money you can spend if you really, really want to, but you can still go.
1: We'll talk
0: And
1: more about
0: like
1: this.
0: that,
1: We'll talk more about this after the news. If you want to join us, 1-300-800-222. How do you choose where you go for a holiday? And what are the big decisions?
2: ABC News with David Rollins. US President Donald Trump has revived his criticisms against European NATO allies, saying he wasn't treated well during the US-Israeli war against Iran. He's also suggested that peace between Russia and Ukraine could be close, claiming the respective leaders of the countries want to get a deal done. Trump will meet with several world leaders at the summit in Turkey's capital, Ankara, starting with the host nation's leader, Recep Tayyip Erdogan. Appearing alongside his Turkish counterpart, Trump says he feels let down by European NATO allies.
3: Because we did something in Iran, we don't need anybody's help. I didn't even want their help. But before I asked, they said they wouldn't be there. And we've invested trillions of dollars in NATO.
2: The chief executive of Professional Footballers Australia says it's imperative that sports bodies and players maintain ethical standards on and off the field. FIFA is facing criticism after it lifted a one-game suspension on an American player after a phone call from US President Donald Trump. Belgium has knocked the US out of the World Cup after beating them 4-1 in the round of 16 in Seattle yesterday. Executive Bao Bush says President Trump's intervention highlights the necessity of holding organisations and athletes accountable for their actions.
4: We need to ensure that the standards that the players hold themselves onto the pitch, this is the biggest moment of their careers, this means so much to fans around the world. We need to ensure that those same standards that are delivering an outstanding tournament are replicated in what happens off the pitch as well.
2: A French appeals court has upheld far-right politician Marine Le Pen's conviction for misusing European Union funds, but has shortened her ban on running for elected office. With more on this story, here's the BBC's Hugh Schofield.
5: The appeal judges ruled that Marine Le Pen's crime was serious, using EU funds to pay party staff members, but they nonetheless significantly reduced the period of her bar from public office. This is now just 15 months, which happens to correspond almost exactly with the time since her original conviction, so it's already been served. Legally, she's free to run next year. But there's a major other factor, which is that she's also to serve a year's deprivation of liberty with an electronic tag at home. Yet she said many times that she won't be a candidate in those conditions because she wouldn't be fully at liberty. So the uncertainty over who will run, her or her young protege, Jordan Bardella, is still unresolved.
2: Artificial intelligence companies are being urged to exercise a duty of care to the young people who use their tools. An Adelaide University study has found 15% of youths have experienced online child sexual victimisation, including non-consensual sexual image sharing. It also found that they are more likely to disclose victimisation to AI than authorities or support services. Adelaide University's Tim Cubitt says a lack of regulation in AI is concerning and has encouraged companies to take care of its young customer base.
6: We don't know what AI platforms are providing back to young people when they ask for psychosocial counselling, for example, or personal life advice. We don't know what they're providing back to young people who are being victimised in a really acute phase where they need a lot of support. There is a duty of care on these platforms.
2: Urban space specialists anticipate the cleanup of a vandalised concrete tower on Melbourne's Balti Bridge will be an expensive one. 22-year-old Jack Gibson Burrell has been charged after allegedly scaling and vandalising the tower with the infamous Pam the Bird graffiti tag. He's been charged with 13 offences, including criminal damage, conduct endangering life, and a number of graffiti-related charges. The University of Melbourne's Dr. Sabina Andron says the clean-up will take a lot of logistical manoeuvring.
7: There are so many logistical concerns with this particular location. You need to have traffic management in place, make sure that the people who do it have safe access. The chemical needs to be contained and managed properly, so it will likely be a very, very high bill.
2: Players from all 18 AFL clubs will wear black armbands this weekend in tribute to suburban footballer Nathan Fitzgerald, who died after suffering catastrophic head injuries during a match in Melbourne's North on the weekend. Richmond and Melbourne will also hold a minute's silence before their match at the MCG on Sunday, out of respect to Mr. Fitzgerald, who was a Tigers supporter. The round commences on Thursday night with Fremantle hosting Sydney.
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10: That's some proper monumental music culture.
11: Yes, indeed, party people, yes, indeed. Greetings, salutations. Much blessings to each and all four corners of the Pacific. We're about to get into some music, some vibrations, and of course, a lot of fun. My name is Hal Valtukefu, and you are in the Fale. Back for another week, and here to supply your movements with a soundtrack. Plenty of music coming your way over the next hour, but before we get into the music, we must first, of course, pay our respects and acknowledge the owners of the land that we are broadcasting from, the Gadigal people of the Eora Nation, as we recognize their close ties to the land, the waterways, the seas. We send love and blessings to the elders past and present, and also to any mob that are tuned in today. Finally, we acknowledge that sovereignty has never been ceded, always was, always will be, Aboriginal land. Back for another week and back to make you dance, to make you love, to make you snuggle up to your significant other. But right now we're here to make you dance. We're going to start it off in the late 80s with an artist out of LA. Not only wrote his own big hits, but wrote many a hit for other people, the Young MC. So if you're ready to dance and have a lot of fun, this is the one for you. This is Young MC with Know How in the Fale.

I tell you what, those late 80s, early 90s dancers, when the tune cut on, woo, your boy was out there, busting his moves, whether in a circle or just to the side. Goodness, good times. Shout out to the crew that we were practicing those moves during the week, so when the weekend came, we hit the spot. Underage discos, bust the move, comes on, or any other tune, we're there. Cutting it up. A couple of Young MC songs that were huge at the time and still much loved to this day. Started off with Know How, that one right there, Bust the Move. You're locked into the sounds and vibrations of your boy How, and you were in the Fale, ABC Radio of Australia, sending you love to all four corners of the Pacific and sending you the music along with it. Some Sister Underground on the way, including some semi-MCs for some classic Aotearoa hip-hop and R&B. But we're going to stay in LA and stay with Young MC. As I mentioned earlier, he wrote many a classic for himself, but also for others as well, including this next bloke, Tone Loke, who had some monster hits with Funky Cold Medina, Wild Thing, and many others. This is one of my favorite songs from him. I'm not sure if Young MC wrote it, but it's definitely one of Tone Loke's best tunes. This is the remix to I Got It Going On, and we do in the Fale right here. Let's do it.

For a worthy cause, because without no pause, Jeff has the floor for the next 4 minutes. And this is the place to be, and you're in it. Time to get loose, and get busy, so get with it. I'm linking rhyme after rhyme, as if the poem was knitted. Well spoken, fluent, bright like neon. Battle me, speed on, before you get cheat on. I don't mean suckers, cause suckers are suckers. I'm speaking to the pros and the well-known others. Challenging the meek does nothing for my conscience. The best in the biz is who I like to get it on with. On

couple of songs that came out from the West Coast during the golden era of hip-hop. And in my opinion, and a lot of other people's as well, you know, I truly do think it's when you were born when you think the golden era of hip-hop was. But for me, it was like 87 to 94. That's just me. Song right there you just heard is Def Jeff with On The Real Tip. There's something about him, very smooth with his delivery, intelligent with his lyrics, always passionate, and just at that time, the late 80s, early 90s, he was killing it. Def Jeff with On The Real Tip, and before that, a remix of I Got It Going On by Tone Loc. You're listening to In The Fale on ABC Radio Australia. My name is Hal. If you're unfamiliar with this show, it's a show where I get to showcase and celebrate a lot of the music I grew up listening to, whether it was country, whether it was reggae, whether it was from Australia, whether it was from overseas. But also I play a lot of fresh, hot off the press, what I call new songs, contemporary songs. You'll hear a couple of those later on in the show. But right now, we're going to take it to yesteryear of Aotearoa, a trio of young queens that went by the name of Sheila Rock, Lady Six, Booty Child, and Tyra Hammond. This is If I Gave You the Mic. Set the platform for a lot of young artists to tread after this. It was a beautiful moment right here in the valley.

Yes, indeed. Big Queen Energy. Big Young Queen Energy at the time. That song, I'm sure it went to number one in New Zealand. And just is a staple of not only hip-hop in Aotearoa, but music in general. That is a couple of queens. We go by the name of Sisters Underground, the song In the Neighborhood. Before that, we heard from Sheila Rock with If I Gave You the Mic. Hope you're well, hope you're safe, whatever you're up to, and I hope you're enjoying the music that you're listening to right here on ABC Radio Australia. We're going to keep it in Aotearoa, a couple of jams from the same period. It was a great time in New Zealand, you know, from an outsider's perspective. It was a great era of music in Aotearoa, especially from someone who grew up in a country town in Australia. See these young Pacifica artists thrive in the industry and just create this wonderful music, this wonderful culture that we see now flourishing in Aotearoa in 2026. Let's go with Moizna featuring De Hamo with I Need to Know the Flow right here in the Fale, Fale, Fale, Fale, Fale.

out in the early 90s. Such a movement. And again, just building that platform for what was to come many years later and just still be a voice on the global front. That is Semi MCs with Trust Me. And before that, we heard from Moisner featuring Day Hummel with I Need to Know. Running the vibrations and, of course, the wonderful tunes. Having fun with you. My name is Hal. This is In the Fale on ABC Radio Australia. We on Switch Up Style League, going from R&B and hip hop in Aotearoa to the US with some disco from the, we'll say, late 70s, mid to late 70s. What better way to do it than the queen of disco? I'm talking about Donna Summer. This one is called Last Dance. For all the dancers out there, I've got you.

Jiggy was one of the finest voices to come out of Australia. The one and only Renee Geyer. Say I Love You. Before that, Donna Summer with Last Dance. Speaking of the Last Dance, we're about to spin the Last Dance for you right now. Brand new one from Standard. And this one features my Sean. Beautiful down-tempo R&B jam with a... It's a nod to a lot of those classic R&B jams by the likes of Jodeci, At Ease, Next, and many other R&B artists. This is Standard, my Sean, with Get It Back. Thank you for joining me on In the Final ABC Radio Australia, and I'll see you next week. Peace, peace, peace, peace.

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0: This is ABC News with David Rollins. Nigel Farage, the leader of British anti-immigration party Reform UK, has announced he'll resign as an MP but contest a resulting by-election amid a parliamentary investigation into his financial dealings. In a video statement, Farage has declared he's done nothing wrong after the Sunday Times reported he had not declared benefits, including staff and security, that were received from a convicted felon. The 62-year-old says his constituents in the seat of Clacton-on-Sea should be the judges of his actions. It's unclear whether French far-right politician Marine Le Pen will run in next year's presidential election, despite an appeals court reducing the length of a ban on her running for office. The court upheld a conviction for misusing European Union funds, as the BBC's Hugh Schofield explains.
1: Technically, she can run, but she can't run because she set herself this condition that she can only run if she's completely free in her actions. So I think what we're going to have to do now is wait for Marine Le Pen, Jordan Bardella to have some kind of crisis meeting and see what they say. My deep gut feeling is that she will say, I can't do it if this is the condition. I can't campaign with an electronic tag. Therefore, it will be Jordan Bardella, her young protege, who takes over. But I don't know that.
0: Two explosions have rocked the Syrian capital Damascus during a visit by the French President Emmanuel Macron. Middle East correspondent Matthew Doran reports.
2: The explosions on Tuesday morning local time were not far from Damascus's Four Seasons Hotel, a popular location for foreigners and visiting dignitaries. Video on social media showed the wreckage of a car on fire and a second explosion in what appeared to be a nearby rubbish bin. The Elysee Palace said President Macron did not even hear the explosions and his motorcade continued on to a meeting with the Syrian leader Ahmed al-Sharr at the presidential palace. Syrian state media is reporting 18 people were injured in the attacks, including four police officers. It's the first visit by a European head of state to Syria since the fall of the Assad regime in late 2024.
0: YouTube has been accused of having a serious deficiency in its hate speech guidelines during evidence at the Royal Commission on Anti-Semitism and Social Cohesion. The social media company's head of publicity policy for Australia and New Zealand, Rachel Lord, has been questioned about a video calling the Bondi Beach terror attack a false flag. The video, which describes a survivor of the attack, Arsene Ostrovsky, as a crisis actor, remains on YouTube after finding it does not violate the company's safety policies. Counsel assisting Richard Lancaster rebuked Ms. Lord after she told the inquiry the decision had been reviewed at senior levels of the company.
3: I suggest to you that it shows a really serious deficiency in YouTube's guidelines that this video, after review at the highest levels, remains accessible to the public.
4: Thanks, Mr. Lancaster, and I appreciate that feedback and we'll be sure to share that internally as well.
0: A Ukrainian woman suspected of a bomb attack that targeted a Ukrainian-born businessman in Monaco has been found shot dead in Ukraine. In a statement, prosecutors say they've also detained an employee of Ukraine's military intelligence service who says he killed the woman together with another suspect. Earlier, local media had reported that the woman's body was found on Monday night local time. 39-year-old Anastasia Berevskovska was named as the chief suspect in an Interpol red notice. Media analysts say the National Rugby League's new $5.3 billion broadcast deal is proof that Australian sports streaming is a high-value market. From the end of the 2027 season, Channel 9 will retain free-to-air and exclusive rights to the men's and women's state of origins, with the Foxtel Group remaining as the pay TV partner. Australian Rugby League Commission Chairman Peter Volandi says the deal future-proofs the league for the next 20 to 50 years. La Trobe University's Merrin Sherwood says it's great news for sports streaming.
5: It's one of the few products that you actually have to turn into live, right? You need to watch the game when everyone else is watching it, and there's not many other products that offer that. So we have been talking about kind of this ceiling of sports rights in the last few years, and I think this shows that we haven't hit it. It still really has value.
0: And a male motorcyclist has died following a crash in Melbourne's southeast. Emergency services were called to the Prince's Highway in Hallam just after 4:30 yesterday afternoon, following reports of a crash between a car and a motorbike. This is ABC News.
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9: Oh, and it's just...
10: Two.
11: Don't move, Juicy.
10: Oh. Good
9: Juicy.
12: Obviously, lead to cognitive impairments, memory problems, ability to plan and make decisions. And they also are, you know, affecting mental health as well. And we do have now fairly strong evidence of the links between brain injury and mental health issues like anxiety and depression. So this is something that is a huge concern to a lot of us.
13: It's one of the most confronting competitions online right now. Two people stand face to face and take turns slapping each other in the face, and the one who can hit the hardest or absorb the most punishment can walk away with the win. Power Slap was launched in the United States by UFC boss Dana White and his partners, and its promoters call it a combat sport with weight divisions, rankings, judges, titles, and paid purses. But critics ask whether any contest that removes defense and rewards a knockout should be treated like sport at all. In the super heavyweight division, Polynesian fighters are right at the top, including current champion Dane the Hawaiian Hitman Vernes and undefeated American Tongan Juicy Fanal, who is ranked fifth in the world. Today on Pacific Pulse, we're going to look at what is driving their success and also look at the risks, brain damage, CTE, as well as some of the bigger questions around what kind of toughness Pacific men are being taught to admire. For anyone who hasn't seen Power Slap, the rules are simple, but they are confronting. Each competitor gets one strike per round. The person being slapped is not allowed to block, duck, or flinch. A match can end by knockout, TKO, or points, and judges look at the power of the strike and how the person receiving it reacts and recovers. Fanal Fanua from ABC Pacific Beat has been looking at why Polynesians are dominating the super heavyweight division, and he spoke to the American Tongan power slapper himself, Juicy Fanal.
14: With the slapping thing, it kind of just fell into my lap. like I said previously, I'm a pro wrestler. So I after college, I got into pro wrestling. You know, I lived in New Zealand for a year, and I trained at the Fale Dojo under Bad Luck Fale. I lived in Otahuhu for a year, you know, and so I trained there to kind of prepare to go to Japan. And, you know, when the pandemic hit, you know, I wasn't able to go international. So then I really just stayed local in, you know, in America and Canada and so, or in America and Mexico. And so I was doing pro wrestling all along, you know, for some very high companies, you know. I work with the famous Fatu on the Hawaii family, you know, on the wrestling scenes, even just to this day, you know. And all of a sudden, one of my mentors who is a wrestler, he's a wrestler himself, you know, and he gave me a call and he was like, hey, man, the office is very interested in you, you know. At this time, they're trying to bring in a lot of wrestlers, a lot of, you know, people who have some sort of, how do you say, some sort of, you know, who have a character behind them, pretty much, you know, who can bring the crowd alive. And so, you know, he asked, are you interested? And, you know, if there's one thing I know, it's how to take a slap from a person. you know, our families are very physical in that way, you know. And so it was kind of a no-brainer. And on top of that, you know, the money was good. You know, the money is good, and then, you know, kind of needed, you know, to survive here. So, you know, I said, yeah. I was like, yeah, you know, let's try it. And so I got my first I did the seminar, or their combine. I did the combine for the UFC Power Slap, and then I think a month after that, in June of 2025, they called me and they said, hey, you know, we have a fight ready for you if you're ready to go. And I got my first fight. It was against another Polynesian, against the Samoan Micah Seuli. So it was a real eye-opener.
15: How many slapping
10: fights have you had? And what does it feel like to get slapped by someone who's just as big as you?
14: Yeah, absolutely. So I'm currently 2-0. I've only had two fights. You know, the super heavyweight division is pretty big, you know, and so right now they're currently just going through certain names, trying to get people on and off. But yeah, I'm 2-0. I have two fights, and I'm the number 5 super heavyweight power slapper in the world, which is, you know, very funny, you know, to talk about the super heavyweight class, you know, because the super heavyweight class is, it's pretty much all Polynesian, you know, the champion, the Hawaiian Hitman, you know, then the number one rank is Makini Manu, who is Samoan and Maori descent, you know, the number two guy is Kalani Vakamailalo from Hawaii, who's of Tongan descent. And then there's two other Balangi guys, and then there's me. So, you know, pretty much all the Polynesians are in the top 5 of the super heavyweight division.
10: And in your fights, did it end in knockout? Or it was, I mean, how does it work? How is the winner decided?
14: Yeah, so they go 3 rounds, and now there's a new rule, you know, where there's a sudden death round, where it's a 4th round, you know, and that's if nobody's able to knock each other out, if nobody's able to, you know, do damage. You know, the easiest way to win a power slap fight is obviously if you knock the person out. It's the easiest way to win, you know. Especially, it's harder in the super heavyweight division because we're all so big. We all kind of have the same power, the same strength, you know. So when we hit each other, it takes a lot of power from each person to take. But then, you know, it also takes a lot of power to stand there and take the hit, you know. I think with power slap, it's 3 rounds. You have 3 rounds to, in order to knock down your opponent, knock them out. If not, then they go to, if it's a tie score, then they'll go to sudden death. If they don't go to sudden death, they'll go to split decision. And so my 2 matches against Micah Sayuli and Zach Lansing, they were both by decision. And when it goes to decision, the way that they look at decisions and how they'll, you know, it's kind of hard, you know, to call a match from a decision, especially in a slap fight, you know. But what they look for mostly is if the person is not moving. If the person being slapped stands still the whole time and gets slapped and doesn't really move, you know, that's what they're looking for.
13: And that was Fanal Fanua's report with American Tongan power slapper Juicy Fanal for Pacific Beat. And you heard Juicy saying there that knocking the person out is the easiest way to win. Under power slap's own rules, that is true. Bouts can end by knockout, TKO, or points, but it also means the health question is unavoidable because the person being hit is not defending themselves in the way that we might expect, like in boxing or rugby or other contact sports. And the concern is not only concussion, but brain injury generally.
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13: Brain injury researchers have been warning for years that repeated head impacts, including hits that might not cause obvious symptoms at the time, can still matter over a lifetime. Professor Alan Pierce is a neurophysiologist and sport-related brain injury researcher at Swinburne University in Melbourne, Australia, and I asked him what he sees when he watches a competition like power slap.
11: So it makes it completely a direct hit to the head, which obviously then is a direct hit to the brain. So what we find in, you know, contact sports like rugby, you know, there can be impacts that are direct to the head, but there's a lot of indirect impacts too, which kind of makes the force a little bit less because it has to travel to the brain. But the concern around power slap is the fact that it's just a direct hit. And that obviously will have implications to, you know, brain health.
13: Mm. Does the, like, relatively small number of really forceful hits that people are getting you know, does it concern you differently from sports where athletes are receiving a lot of smaller impacts, maybe like over a season?
11: That's a question that we're always having to grapple with at the moment in terms of like an exposure risk for brain diseases like CTE. But, you know, the amount of forces that are being, you know, from what I've seen anyway, in power slap is that they're so huge that a lot of them are actually losing consciousness when they are, you know, being slapped. And that in itself can create a whole, you know, risk of other neurological impairments, you know, not just for CTE risk, but more about brain damage, literal brain damage. And so, you know, that can then obviously lead to cognitive impairments, memory problems, ability to plan and make decisions. And they also are, you know, affecting mental health as well. And we do have now fairly strong evidence of the links between brain injury and mental health issues like anxiety and depression. So this is something that is a huge concern to a lot of us.
13: Mm. In recent reporting, we've seen that four of the top five super heavyweights in the power slap are Polynesian. Now, this probably is only appealing to people because there is maybe a misconception that Polynesians and islanders are really tough. Now, you're the expert. Is there any evidence that some people are naturally more resistant to brain injury?
11: Look, the short answer is no. It doesn't matter who you know, what the size of the athlete is and who they are. The brain, you have to remember that the brain tissue is like silken tofu. It's a very delicate tissue, and it is very easy for, you know, for damage through stretching and shearing of the brain cells when there is a significant impact to the head, because the brain tissue moves. So it doesn't matter, you know, how big an athlete is or how strong they are, it's not going to actually reduce the risk of injury to the brain. I don't know if I can put it any simpler than that.
13: No, I don't think you can either. You've been talking in the media for so long about this, but also recently around other sports like AFL and also, you know, age limits for children. I guess when you look to something like power slap, it just seems absurd. I'm just going to cut this in because I think we didn't get it in the last bit, but what was your initial take on the power slap when it first launched?
11: Oh, look, when I first saw it, I really thought it was a joke. I just could not understand that two people can stand basically looking at each other and one person will slap the other person as hard as they can without any ability for the other person to defend themselves. So obviously this goes against, you know, any sport where you know, have a defence and you have an attack or an offence aspect to it, whereas this is just two people standing and literally belting the living daylights out of each other. And when I realised that it was part of, Dana White's company, I then started to get very concerned because this was now being sort of almost, sanctioned as a so-called sport, and it just doesn't make sense.

0: You've seen the rise of it over the years, but also what was it like from the backers and the supporters of the sport, and has that waned over the years?
1: Yeah, it I guess, you know, as a concept, people were looking for something, I guess, maybe as a, I don't know, I mean, maybe as a pushback to the rise in you know, concern around brain injuries in sport. You know, a bit of don't tell us what to do. I like to do risky activities and no one's going to tell me. But I have seen in, you know, sort of since the initial excitement around it, you know, I have seen a number of reports where people who initially were backing it have now got buyer's regret. You know, some states in America, there have been people who have sort of said, oh, we now regret, you know, holding events in our state. But there are also some competitors who are saying that they've made, I guess, regrets around competing as well, as they didn't really fully appreciate what damage was being done to their brains, and they're now, I guess, struggling and suffering for it.
0: When I look back, maybe like 30 years ago, we might have looked at the boxing tents and thought in hindsight, oh, they were a little bit intense and quite a crazy idea. But this is just, you know, there's no evasion here. Do you think that it's today's science looks at this and goes, what the heck is going on here? And, you know, 30 years ago, we would have been a little bit more embracing or interested in something like this. How would you place it in the context of, you know, how sport and neuroscience discourse is evolving?
1: Yeah, look, that's a great question because, yeah, maybe, you know, back in the 1990s, it could have been something that people going, oh, we should study this and understand more. But we've got the clear evidence now that, you know, repetitive hits to the brain is nothing but bad for the brain itself. Mind you, you know, in the 1990s, we already had about 60 years of I guess, sporadic evidence. But I guess with the rise of technologies like MRIs and brain stimulation techniques that I use and other techniques to measure brain function, you know, we're now really understanding what is happening in the brain, and particularly in the last sort of 15 years now, where we do have pathology evidence of brain damage through CTE. You know, it just begs the question why anyone would want to either start up an activity like this or even participate in it.
0: You only have to look to the people that you support and work with and advocate for to see the lessons in this. But can you share a personal story or anecdote, you know, maybe recently with the AFL, about people who have maybe lost someone to degenerative brain disease like CTE or other sorts of brain damage, just that real human toll that you've experienced and that you witness every day?
1: Yeah, look, I mean, where do I start? I mean, I guess, look, from my personal research program, you know, where I do look at people who are still alive and are struggling with long-term concerns, I, you know, when it was not uncommon for almost participants who were coming in every time to be in tears with what's happened to their lives and what they didn't know and what they wish they were at least informed about. But then, you know, on the other hand, through the Brain Bank, you know, we meet so many families and, you know, with the Four Corners program that was on recently, there was only two families that were shown, but we've got dozens and dozens and dozens of families over the years who we've had to try and, you know, comfort because they had never even heard of this disease. And now they're trying to deal with the loss of a father or a son or a brother, or in some now cases of a daughter or a sister, to a disease that is completely and entirely preventable.
0: So at the end of the day, accountability is probably what everyone's searching for. How do you feel about where things are at and how the codes are responding?
1: Yeah, look, we really sort of, you know, we're open to collaborating and working with the sports, but you know, as yet that collaboration hasn't occurred. you know, we're hoping that with the, you know, continuing, we can't even say emerging evidence anymore.

0: because the evidence is fairly clear. But with this growing evidence of more and more individuals who are, you know, dying with this degenerative brain disease, not just in sport, but in the military, and as you mentioned, in domestic and family violence too, we're presenting cases on that. It comes to a time where we do need to, in sport, need to be at least giving everyone an overview of all the risks involved. You know, there are lots and lots of benefits, but at the same time, you know, people would need to be informed of the risks as well, and whether they choose to participate in those sports or choose to participate in sports that are non-contact, you know, and there are plenty of options there as well. When people talk about, you know, champion rugby players and champion Australian rules football players, I try to get them to think that maybe Roger Federer or Serena Williams is no less of an athlete than contact sport athletes. And it's kind of interesting that they sort of say, oh, of course they're great athletes. So, you know, we've got to change the conversation around, you know, what good athletes are, and it doesn't just have to be dealing with repetitive contact.
1: No, well said. And, you know, I think in 10, 20 years' time, when you look back and someone says, oh, my dad was a champion in the power slap, I don't think it's going to have the same ring to it. You know, they might say, well, what did he do? Oh, he got hit in the face as many times as possible, and sometimes he was knocked out. You know, I think there's definitely more conversations that need to be had about how we ascribe, you know, values around being tough and strong and in some ways violent as well. So thank you very much. Was there anything else on power slap in particular that you had as a hot take or an observation? But yeah. I'm really, yeah, grateful with what we've covered already.
0: Oh, no, that's great. I mean, all I can say is that, you know, don't be, you know, sort of attracted to the glamour of it all. It's just not glamorous at all. And, you know, have a look at some of the retired fighters who are now expressing regret because they just weren't fully grasping the severity of the risks at the time and really think about it before maybe, you know, going into something like that.
1: That was Professor Alan Pierce from Swinburne University explaining why his concern around power slap goes beyond a dramatic knockout or the visible concussion. It's also about all the ways that the brain can be injured in any contact. But these contests are also watched, they're clipped and shared in communities like ours where ideas about toughness, sacrifice and masculinity can carry a lot of weight. Last year, when the controversial run it craze was taking off across Australia and Aotearoa New Zealand, I spoke to a mental health worker and advocate, Shanae Panea. She was concerned that young boys were learning that their bodies are disposable and that their pain is performative and safety comes second to going viral. Here's a little bit of what she had to say.
2: This coming of age type, this is what it means to be a man. It's you have to be super resilient, and through being resilient, your body is disposable and that it's not your own. So you participate in things like this. And I worry about the young men that are present in these things or seeing these things on such a high coverage platform that is social media, that I guess, how long can glory last? I feel like we're putting our young men in a really bad position, and like we should be building environments that protect and uplift our young people, our young men specifically, where strength is including things like self-awareness, vulnerability, and the freedom to say no to being put at risk, being put at harm. And I feel very strongly about this, is that any activity that normalizes this sort of violence and disregards evidence-based health risks, such as CTE, such as any other neurological difficulties that can be long-term and can't be taken back, such things deserve immediate scrutiny and not celebration, which I feel is definitely where we're at the moment.
1: You heard there from mental health worker and advocate Shanae Panea, and before that, Professor Alan Pierce from Swinburne University and ABC Pacific Beats Fanau Fanua, who was speaking there with American Tongan power slapper Juicy Fanau. This has been Pacific Pulse with me, Melissa Macon. This episode was produced on Yagara and Turrbal Country. If you missed any part and you'd like to listen back, you can find it anywhere you get your podcasts or on the ABC Pacific website.

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0: 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Don't miss a minute of the fiercest rivalry in rugby league.
2: You will not see better than that.
0: Where every tackle matters.
1: Oh, what a tackle! Bang!
0: And history is made.
2: What a thrilling try.
0: The men's State of Origin. Tonight from 7 p.m. PNG time.
1: He's over! That is freakish!
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6: So in my family, you know, everyone above from my mother or the women before her all wove. They were all weavers. And my mom is originally from Avao and Whangamalo in Savai. So these are areas that are still today very much traditional in their approach to weaving.
7: The women in Langipo Eva Sherelle Jackson's family were master weavers and specialized in the Iatonga, a fine mat used in all kinds of special Samoan ceremonies.
6: The earliest memories I have of weaving were the laupung was hanging and lying on the ground being dried. So I remember running over those and hearing the crackling of the dried, the bandanas leaf, the laupung. And I remember that being one of my earliest memories. And then, of course, prickling your fingers on the middle stem of the bandana sleeve.
7: Forget the stock markets. Forget Bitcoin. Think shells. Think stone. Think mats woven from bandana sleeves that are so delicate you could mistake them for silk. These are the items that hold value for us. It might not get you a new car, although sometimes it will, but it's a different kind of currency. We share these things at funerals, at weddings, birthdays, major celebrations. And the more you give, well, it can be a sign that you're a wealthy person. And sometimes that desire for more can get us in trouble, because these treasures aren't like money. You can't just print more when you run out. I'm Sayuli Salamasina von Reiki, and this is Culture Compass, the show about survival, revival, and connection throughout the Pacific. So, how can we make sure these priceless items are used for their original purpose, while still earning money to put food on the table? The unique value of our cultural objects comes down to the fact that they're all made by hand. Langipo Eva remembers seeing her aunties weaving the Iatonga for the first time.
6: When you're sitting in the open whale, in our family's main whale, you know, there's the strips of the leaves, of the mat, as they are weaving. So those are the memories, the early memories. And you're, as kids, you're being told, because they use these large river rocks to hold down sides of the fine mat or the mat that they are weaving so they can continue. So that was your job as a kid, is to move these large rocks around to help the older ladies continue with their work.
7: I can relate to that. I used to do the same thing.
6: And getting shouted at if
7: getting
6: you do it
7: shouted
6: the wrong
7: at,
6: way.
7: Yes, if you didn't do it properly.
6: Right.
7: Are there many women in your family currently still making fine mats?
6: So to date, the women that I'm aware of in my family are all back in my mom's village in Whangamalo. So I have two aunties whom I know weave. Like today, if you walk into her house, she's got fine mats underway. So in our current generation, there are still women who are weaving, and they are part of like women's committees. And that's really what's sustaining the craft at the moment, is the continuous use of the falalili'i and the

0: weekly kind of check-ins with the families.
1: Have you had a fine mat made for you?
0: Yes, we had my mom commissioned a fine mat for me for my wedding. I commissioned a fine mat for her funeral, and then for the birth of my children.
1: And it's so interesting that we still keep these in the back of our minds. We always have to make sure we've got that fine mat going for our daughters. For when they grow up, they must have this fine mat for when they get married. And it's so lovely to see that you're still keeping that tradition going.
0: Yeah, I mean it's something that we always do, right? Like we take for granted as Samoans that we just do it. So it was never a question in my mind that even though my children are growing up outside of Samoa, they have their fine mats and they have their siapos that they will pass down to their children.
1: That's so wonderful to hear. Because I understand your auntie used to weave these silky fine mats.
0: Yeah, it was one of my great aunts. She wove the silky fine mats that Imamai.
1: And has anybody else woven since she's passed on?
0: In our family, not that I can recall, but I remember distinctly when we used to visit Mom's village, we would stop by at all the women's committee houses, and the old ladies were doing that. Like every women's committee house had that one lady who was weaving that the finest fine mats. And that was so beautiful to see for me. Like you have this 70-year-old woman bending over because they have a little table, right? That's about knee high that comes up to their waist while seated, so that it's closer to their eye level. But they're weaving cloth-like patterns with their bare hands, no eyeglasses, nothing. I found that fascinating as a child.
1: Wow, can you tell me what you remember of how they weaved these incredible mats?
0: In the process of helping the old ladies weave, right, moving the rocks here and there, you sit down eventually and they guide you through a line, through doing completing one line of the weave. It is not as straightforward as it seems. You just assume that it's a straight weave, but when it comes to the fine mat, there's like this these double layers that you wouldn't know how to do unless one of these women who are good with the craft teach you. So as I think I was around maybe 7 or 8 when I sat down and learned from one of the old ladies in my family, it wasn't difficult. As you know, as a child, you're just soaking everything up. I recall enjoying the process and seeing the end results was quite beautiful.
1: And it comes out like silk.
0: Right, so describe it would be like what you're wearing, like the knit, like a thicker kind of knit.
1: You know, before she passed away, she would have sort of realized that she was kind of like the last person to be weaving these mats. Do you recall at all how she felt at the time?
0: It's only when this question was posed to me earlier in preparation for this interview that I realized that we no longer have that craft in the family and that I no longer see that. It was rare enough as it was, but I have inherited my great-grandmother's one that was passed down, so I inherited that and it's still in my possession. So even though the craft is gone, it still remains. There's tangible evidence that that was there in our family.
1: And these are treasures that we hold so dearly once we get one of those.
0: Let's just say if there was a fire, that's the first thing I'm picking up, and then my kids.
1: You can understand why Langipoiva wouldn't want to lose her precious Ietonga. It's not like she can go down to the shops and pick up another one. Andi Mai Malangata Funai is one of the founders of Women in Business Development, working with Samoan women to gain economic independence. Over the last 3 decades, they've been working to bring back the old art of weaving Samoan fine mats.
2: We began in the early 1990s. And yeah, so we began looking at trying to help people find opportunities for them to earn an income where they lived and create sustainable livelihoods so they didn't all have to leave and come into the urban center or even leave Samoa.

0: And we've been doing that ever since. We realized how small Samoa was, and we couldn't really rely on local markets for a consistent source of income. And so we started exporting. Our whole program is organically certified through NASA, the National Association for Sustainable Agriculture of Australia. And that's what we're doing. But when we started, it was really difficult to find a business idea. And at that time, we were working with the fine mat, but it was still the mat malore, the very hard mats. So what we were trying to do is get them to come back and get back to the fine weaving. So we did that as a sponsorship program, and people were earning money, and we thought, oh my gosh, we've got a business idea right under our noses. And we ended up working in about 185 villages, I think. Yeah, so that was our first business idea.
1: So what was the state of the craft like back then?
0: I'd really like to talk about two women in particular, Pula Vaifo Faraimo. She helped us with the Iamalor, we were calling it, because there were very few. In fact, I think there were just two villages here that were actually doing the ESI, the authentic ear. And it was really, really difficult for us because everywhere we went, there were women who had grown up without even knowing what an amazing, amazing, beautiful item we had. And so then we went and found someone, an old lady called V. Lealavavai Pai from Manono. V taught us everything. And you wouldn't believe it, Salah, when we went out into the villages, we took her, she was 75 years old. The weavers had forgotten, they'd forgotten the quality of what the fine mat should be like. They'd forgotten the actual shape. You know how we do great big long ones? They should be smaller loloko fapea. It was very difficult for them because they hadn't touched one. You know, and they weren't using lau'ie, a lot of them. They were using the lau'fala. So the lau'ie is a specific pandanus leaf that is used for the lau'ie, and you know, they sigh, and it's just an amazing, amazing process. And yeah, so we just kind of, after deciding that that's what we needed to do, we needed to learn ourselves. So we did a lot of research. And the sad thing was everything we learned came from books like Kramer's books and from writings out of Te Papa in New Zealand, and nothing actually really written by Samoans. So yeah, and it took our staff actually all sitting down and weaving so that when we went out into the villages, we would, you know, the women are already really good weavers. So who were we to go in and talk to them about you should be doing it this way or whatever? It was really nice that we could take V, but it was even better that we could sit in front of them with our own ears and weave while they were doing it. Yeah.
1: Can you describe that process a bit more for me? How do the weavers actually make these mats?
0: This ESI that I'm talking about is the traditional fine mat of the old days. It's made with a specific pandanus that has been stripped and just one side of the pandanus leaf used, and you make these very small strips and you put two bits together. It's really, really difficult to maneuver. And so it's just one. There are many other kinds of mats that are made with the lau'fala, with the ordinary pandanus, and that's a totally different pandanus that's used for that. Okay, you're done weaving. The first thing you do after that is faka elele'ie. You bathe the fine mat. And it's such a process. After it's been soaking all night, you lay it out in the morning when the sun's, everything with this old lady, Vile Alava, we had to do it right. And when the sun's coming up, you lay the mat out on some other fala on the ground, and you put leaves around it and then rocks on top of the leaves, and then you pull the mat and it stretches out. And then you actually soap the mat and you know, flatten it. The process is you're actually bathing. You're rubbing the soap and you're like rubbing your hands over the fine mat. And then you wash it all down. And then you go and hang it up so that it dries in the breeze and the sun coming down.
1: What were the main challenges in bringing these skills back?
0: For most of the women who weave on our sponsorship program, they know that they have to weave a really good fine mat. But at the back, there's another big ugly one that they're weaving, and they tell us that's for Fa'alawelawe.
1: Ah, yes, the Fa'alawelawe. It's a big Samoan gathering where the whole community comes together, like for weddings, funerals, birthdays. It's an occasion where you bring gifts to exchange. And in the past, you just bring one item of significant value as a sign of respect. But things have gotten a bit out of hand these days, where people go into debt to bring a ton of gifts or go for quantity over quality. Which is why Andy is talking about these weavers often working on two mats at a time. A really fine one and another one that maybe isn't as high quality that they can make much faster for the Fa'alawelawe.
0: Talking about the Fa'alawelawes of the old day and how simple it was where you something would happen and you'd get up and go, you know, and take whatever you had. You didn't run around and get yourself into debt and what have you to come and bring this so that people will see that you brought all this stuff. And I think Fa'alawelawes have gotten a little bit out of hand. I wish that it hadn't, but it's just the way of, I was going to say progress, but I don't know which way that progress.
1: Would you say we use the Iatonga as currency as well?
0: In the old days, that's what they looked at it as being the wealth of the Samoan. I don't know about currency, okay, but that was your wealth.
1: Mm. How has learning to weave the ear changed the lives of these women?
0: Gosh, I'll tell you about Talalele, who lives in Satawa. Actually, when Tala started weaving, she just started weaving the beautiful mat. Her mother must have taught her. So she's weaved for years. And when we first went out, when we heard about her and we went to Satawa, she lived in a house, Sala. If she was weaving her mat, nobody else could fit in her house. They were just able to build this tiny little thing. And then we got her on the sponsorship program. And she just started fixing her house. So she's got this cute little house with a veranda. They live quite a lot inland. And she's got a tank there, you know, because of the water. About 2 years ago, she said her kids are going to school now, and the school is quite a way. And I nearly died because she said she wants a loan to buy a car. And I'm like, we don't encourage loans. But I thought she's just worked so hard. And so we went through the whole thing. We tried to teach them financial literacy as well while they're learning this. And so we told, okay, you save 1,000 tala so that when we take you to the bank, you've got to have enough money in your bank account. And she's paid off her car. She got this cute little car and her husband drives her kids to school. She's got a daughter at university who's doing a Bachelor of Business or who comes here and works in the holidays, you know, to get extra money. That's the life of a weaver, but the fine mat is always there.
1: Well, your amazing work changing all these lives. But has the art of weaving these mats changed over time, or have they brought back the old ways?
0: No, the old way has definitely come back. It's sad because a lot of families kind of kept it to themselves. It's like even with the Siva Samoa, you know, you've got families who really know it well and they won't share what they know. So that's probably how things got lost.
1: Tell us a bit about the customers who are coming to purchase the fine mats.
0: Most of them from overseas. We're trying to get more local people to sponsor. Quite a number of Tongan people sponsor. we're trying to keep most of the mats here and having people understand that we should really take pride in it, you know, and not take those great big bundles of mats overseas for a falavelave, but just take one, you know, because you can fold it up really small. You just, the woman would put it in her bag.
1: Are young women showing interest in learning the practice?
0: No. It's really, really sad. And I think it's because the mothers don't insist on it. You know, I remember going out to Tuftafoy once and the mom was sitting on the floor weaving. She was paying for the daughter's school fees at the National University of Samoa. It was holidays. The daughter was sleeping on the bed. Yeah. And, you know, I said, it would really be nice if she came. Yeah, and you taught her how to weave this.
1: Yeah,
0: because she's not going to, you know, remember how it's done or anything. Sadly, because you think of the old days, how this is how you learned, you know, just to learn the Fasamoa and you follow whoever, you know, your parent or your grandparent for anything, and you just learn. That's how people learn.
1: Why is it so important for us to keep this tradition going?
0: You know, when I first came here, Sala, that was the thing I wanted to see most was a fine mat. And it took a while before I actually saw a really, really nice one. It takes about 35, 36 weeks to complete a really good one. And, you know, and they're really, really valuable. And the older they get, they're just priceless.
1: It's hard to put a dollar value on items of cultural significance. But in the Solomon Islands, there are special shells used as a common currency. In the capital, Honiara, Mary Sifobori runs the only shop where you can buy strings of these precious shells, known as tafuliai.
2: Oh, as men, making some money just by and it's not because this cell money, it is a culture, it is a traditional product that has been practiced by our great ancestors, been passed from generation to generation. Like for me, I've learned from my father and my mother because they've used that in the days and they have generated many to sell many products as well.
1: Wonderful. Can you please describe the process of making it?
2: Making the tafuliai, it takes 10 steps to complete the process of making tafuliai. So like the first process, we have to boat the cells from the other island provinces that they have the cells. And then we have to broke the cells into smaller bits. And the third step, we have to drill the cells so that they can have smaller holes in the middle of the cell, in the bits of cells. And then after that, we have to put the cells into strings. And later, the boys, usually our English boys, to grind the cells into finer pieces. And then after that, we have to bend the cells so that it can turn from the black color into red or brown color that we wanted for the tafuliai. And then after, they have to grind the cells again. And then lastly, we put the cells into strings and then ready for the tafuliai.
1: So how many shells would be used in just one tafuliai?
2: Basically, it involves four different types of cells, the white cells, the black cells, and the pure red cells that was in the middle of the tafuliai, and the other cells was the light brown one.
1: Are the shells that you use, is it difficult to find them or are they quite common?
2: In the back days, it is quite easy to find, like just beside our villages. But nowadays, the shells have been gone and we have to search for them in the other island province before we could find them.
1: Do different shells have different value?
2: The red shell that was in the middle of the tafuliai, that was the most expensive one. Like we value it most because it's really hard to find that type of shell. And the other shell, the value is quite cheap, like because it's easier to find them. So the prices and the value depends on how we can cater to find those type of cells.
1: Oh, is it because it's hard to find?
2: Hard to find. Like it takes someone to find a one piece of that cell half an hour. Yeah, depend on where the cell is.
1: Why is it becoming difficult to find the shells that you use for your shell money?
2: Before our ancestors, our forefathers, they used to grow the shells just beside our village, like the seafront. But people nowadays, they use dynamite and all those phones or nothing. So it gets destroyed the shells from that outdoors.
1: Why? Are you doing anything to help preserve them?
2: One way is like I'm trying to educate the younger ones to grow the cells again beside our villages or seafront so that it can easier for the next generation to use the cells like better than looking for the cells at the other island provinces. So we are trying to educate the younger ones to keep the cells and do away with the dynamite pollution and other pollution that used to spoil the cells in the sea.
1: Can you please tell me who are the customers at your shop?
2: Actually, we are targeting customers from the 9 provinces here in Honiara. And basically, out of the 9 provinces, there are 3 provinces that are mostly demanding this sell money, like Malaita province. They demanded it for bride price ceremonies, bridal occasions, compensation. And the other province was Makira province. They also demanded the sell money for bride prices, and the lastly was Guadalcanal province, this province where the capital was located at.
1: Are there many other people in the Solomon Islands who know how to make the tafuliae?
2: Actually, only the Lagalenga people where I came from, because it is a culture and a product that is unique. So no other islands in Solomon Islands know how to make the tafuliae, so only the Lagalenga people.
1: What kind of ceremonies do people exchange shell money?
2: The bride price ceremony, like where the gold side, they have to vote the shell money and then they took it to the bride. They can have the power to get the bride to the groom.
1: So the more shell money you give, that's the more you love that bride, and that's how much you want her. Is that right?
2: Yeah, definitely.
1: How much would you sell just one tafuliae?
2: In the past, the tafuliae is cost $1,500 for one tafuliae. But right now, the tafuliae is now $1,000. The bad thing about it, like there is no law, there is no certain regulation that can guide the value of the sale money. So every time depends on the buyers and the sellers in the market. Sometimes it depends on the demand that people they come. Like a week for myself, I can sell 10 to 15 tafuliae.
1: Did your husband have to give bride money for you for when you got married?
2: Oh, wow. Yeah, absolutely. My husband have gave my parents 10 tafuliae. That was the long one. And 30 of the white type of silk to my parents in 2019 before we get married.
1: Although it's not cold hard cash, it's something even more special. From shells collected by hand in remote parts of the Solomon Islands to silky mats in Samoan homes all over the world. These are our traditions that defy dollars, transcend time, and are a sign that our cultures are strong. This is Culture Compass on ABC Radio Australia. Culture Compass is hosted by me, Seyuli Salamasina von Reiki. Our ABC Radio Australia executive producer is Falangafulu Inga Stunstner. from Dead Set Studios. Our producer is Grace Pashley, and our executive producer is Rachel Fountain. This episode was produced on the lands of the Turrbal, Jagera, and Dorrumbal people. We pay our respects to elders past and present.
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0: Good morning, this is ABC News with David Rowlands. Marine Le Pen insists she will run for French president next year, vowing to appeal a criminal conviction to France's highest court. It comes after an appeals court upheld the leader of the far-right National Rally's conviction for misusing European Union funds, but shortened her ban on running for elected office. The Paris court ruled that Le Pen will serve a three-year jail term with 2 years suspended and ordered her to wear an ankle tag for a year. Nigel Farage, the leader of Britain's Reform UK, has announced he will resign as an MP and recontest a resulting by-election. As Europe correspondent Elias Clue reports, it comes as he faces a parliamentary investigation over allegedly undisclosed political donations.
1: There is the questions around a £5 million donation that was given to him by a Thai British businessman Christopher Harbone in 2024. And then, of course, the Times reported that he'd received benefits from George Cottrell, who is, again, a very wealthy conservative Briton, but is a convicted criminal. It's been reported and alleged that none of these benefits or cash gifts were declared by Nigel Farage.
0: US President Donald Trump has again expressed optimism that a deal to end the Russia-Ukraine war could be close as he arrived at the annual NATO summit in Turkey. Speaking ahead of a meeting with Turkish counterpart Recep Tayyip Erdogan, Trump also criticised NATO allies over their lack of support for the US-Israeli war against Iran. Major defence spending announcements are expected during the course of the Ankara summit. Trump says that for the first time since he returned to the White House, both the leaders of Ukraine and Russia are now eager to end the fighting.
2: They both want to get it settled now. More than that's all I do in my life is deals. I know deals. And I think we're going to get it settled, hopefully soon.
0: And it comes as Russia has praised a decision by the International Olympic Committee to lift its ban, allowing its athletes to compete at the next Olympic Games in Los Angeles in 2028. The BBC's Jane Dougal has more on this story.
3: The IOC suspended the Russian Olympic Committee in 2023 in response to the war in Ukraine. However, at a press conference earlier, the president, Kirsty Coventry, said that athletes from Russia could now compete again as long as they met relevant anti-doping requirements. She said that no decision had yet been taken on whether Russia could display its flag, colours and anthem at the Olympic Games.
0: Prince Harry has slammed a UK High Court decision ruling against him and other claimants, which went in favour of Britain's Daily Mail newspaper and its publisher. Nick Parmeter takes up the story.
4: Harry and other UK celebrities, including Elton John and Liz Hurley, had alleged Associated Newspapers had engaged in acts including phone tapping, intercepting voicemails and obtaining personal information through deception. Associated Newspapers had argued the allegations were preposterous, insisting the information reported was based on lawful sources, including friends, royal aides and publicists. The judge presiding over the case dismissed all 14 counts, saying while the allegations were very serious, the claimants failed to prove them. Associated Newspapers says the decision is an overwhelming victory for the Daily Mail and its journalists.
0: Turning to sport, and Lionel Messi has inspired Argentina to an astonishing 3-2 victory against Egypt at the Soccer World Cup in Atlanta. The reigning champions were facing an early exit in the round of 16 when they trailed 2-0 with just over 10 minutes of regular time remaining, before Messi struck with an assist for his side's opening goal, then equalised in the 83rd minute after earlier having a penalty attempt saved. His goal made him the first player in World Cup history to score in 6 consecutive knockouts.

0: phase matches. Enzo Fernandez then headed home the winner in stoppage time, making it the latest in a World Cup game that a team has ever been two or more goals down and gone on to win without needing extra time. Argentina will now face the winner of the other match between Switzerland and Colombia for the berth in the last quarter final. And the Australian women's basketball team has held on to beat China 76-74 in the first of their two-game series at Melbourne's John Cain Arena.
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4: 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This isn't fun.
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9: 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I'm Josiah Nanunga, based in Fiji.
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9: This show aims to interweave traditional knowledge and climate change, helping you to be ready for any disaster through stories and talanoa from the Pacifica.
10: We take all those things and put them together so hopefully you feel more prepared for disasters.
9: This is all done through stories and talanoa. Tala Famatala, Oloketa, Talanoa, story from the Pacific.
10: On today's show, the process of making food lasts longer. It's a handy practice, especially if there's a disaster of some kind.
9: And we travel back to a story from earlier in 2026 from the Asawa Islands in Fiji to hear how the coast is slowly being taken away by rising sea levels. That's all coming up. This is Pacific Prepared.
11: We need to be prepared for the future.
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10: Again, what are you saying? What are you saying? What's he saying to you?
15: No, I was asking about his grandma, Katsumi.
16: Katsumi, Ada.
15: In the house.
16: In the house.
15: True story. Yeah. She was one of the dentists.
10: You said that too, right? Your grandma would be great to interview.
16: I was saying that the little meeting we had before we came here, I was like, oh, I really wish I could have interviewed my grandma because I could just sit down and go, Grandma, can you tell me some stories? And she'd tell me everything.
15: Yeah.
9: This is Dago Taima. He works for TMC Media in Palau. And this exchange kind of gives you an understanding of how some traditions in the Pacific are handed down.
15: And our in our culture, they would never just say, let me tell you this and this. No, right. You have to ask.
10: Okay. Dago is speaking with Olympia Morey, or Pia as she's otherwise known. She's the director of the National Museum in Palau.
15: And they look at you and they say, Can he keep this information? Mm-hmm. Is he, or he will just throw it away? Yeah. So they assess their own kids and people who, if they can keep the knowledge.
16: Yeah, because most of our culture and tradition really isn't passed down by paper or pen. It's just stories, oral. We tell each other, and then that's how we kind of pass down our traditions.
15: Because knowledge is power.
9: This is what we're talking about today. But some of those things that aren't written down anywhere, but are still somehow passed down through generations. Things like preserving, and in this case, preserving one thing in particular, how to do it, and why it is so good to have some in the cupboard.
15: My name is Olympia Morey, just call me Pia, and I'm presently the director of our Palau National Museum.
10: Pia, you obviously know a lot about a lot of things. We're at the museum here today, but we were talking earlier about a specific thing that is a fish paste that you you know about, and you've got some sort of, your family's made this paste before?
15: We've made this paste before. It's something that's always in our cupboard or in the fridge, but it's always there for rainy days or stormy nights or something. Always have it.
16: For the preparation of tele rugere al wasa, can you kind of describe that to us?
15: So I know probably it, if you have, you've been like, have a lot of fish, to as fish soup, you've been brewing it all the time, and it's it comes from the fish, like a fish stock.
10: So is it in the pot now? You've got just fish and water, or
15: yes, that's usually from it. Usually, if you have like a big traditional event or custom,
10: okay,
15: and you have to make food for a lot of people, and or you you have a lot of fish to prepare, and that's like from the leftover. You do.
10: So the heads, the tails, all that stuff.
15: Yes, yes, mostly the, especially the head and the bones. Mm-hmm. Yeah, mm-hmm. And then you boil it, and you make sure you heat it every time, so it doesn't get spoiled. Mm. And then, so that's how to prepare, and almost to and the bones get really like soft, and then you start. What's that? Getting rid.
10: Take them out.
15: Take them out, yeah, and then do it again until you just have clear liquid, yeah, and then you start the process of just reheating it until it becomes sort of a pasty like.
10: Like how long? Are we talking like hours or?
15: Several days, I think.
10: Several days.
15: Yes, yes, yes. But it's usually from a. It's very popular in that it's usually from the communities that live by the water and have a lot of fish at hand that they was eating fish. Mm. Yeah.
10: Okay.
15: And so and nowadays it's very few people are making it. And if it's sometimes they being sold in the market, it's one of the first one to go.
10: Okay, so we're at the stage now. We've boiled all this, the fish down into the paste. Been there for a few days now.
15: Uh-huh.
10: What happens then? Do you then take it out? Or do you store it?
15: Yeah. So it's been heated up. That it's down to. Sometimes now they mix it. If it gets too salty, they mix it with. Maybe chicken soup, that they've been boiling like wild chicken, the soup from it, or they were boiling cassava, tapioca, and then the soup to mix it, to make it not too salty or not too fishy. Now people have different flavors, so they try to sort of incorporate it with other taste.
10: And you say that's a more modern
15: yes,
10: thing to do?
15: Yeah. But in the olden days, it was just fish stock.
10: Wow, amazing. Yeah. Dago, have you had it before?
16: I've had it before. Every time I go, my grandma, she always would buy it from the little like market area they have on their way from Honto.
10: Yep.
16: And they'd bring it home, and we'd eat it really fast. It wouldn't last too long. We just take it, put it on every meal, no matter what we're having, just put it on top of the rice, eat it like that.
10: Wow. Yeah. So it's a good...
15: It's a quick meal. It's just a quick pick-me-up meal. If you don't have anything, just rice in the house. But it's usually with the yellow taro or the purple taro, or sometimes... Before, they used to... you know, manteca? The pork lard, they used to have this. They would always mix it with the... pork lard and then the taro.
10: Okay. Yep.
15: Yeah. Uh-huh. So, but we hardly have any manteca these days.
10: And this is a method of preserving fish. Is that what it is about ultimately?
15: I think it is for typhoons, for rainy days. Yeah, that will keep Yeah.
10: And how long does it last then? Once you've made it, how long can you keep it for?
15: Almost forever. I mean,

0: Even if you're an idiot.
1: Yes, apart from that, yeah.
0: But yeah, it's a preserved food, like fruit preserve. Yep. It's almost but fish preserve, yeah. Yep. Uh-huh. And I think now we can also use it to make this, or just use it as instead of salt, soy sauce, or any ingredients, just use that fish paste to do stir fry or something.
1: Yeah.
0: also, in Peleliu, they used to have they would have seasonal where there's the apple. It's a wild apple, sort of a certain kind that's preserved. It's fermented, and it's called talib, and it's and then later on you eat it with a little coconut milk or a scraped coconut meat, and so it's really good.
1: It's a like fermented apple, that one.
0: Fermented apple. Okay. Yeah.
1: Yeah. Mm-hmm. But not the same process as the fish, though. You don't boil it down.
0: We do boil it.
1: You do.
0: Yeah.
1: Okay.
0: Yeah, right. So when there's a lot of fruits in season, they would ferment it. They would cook it, and then so it will last long. Mm. So you know, being a we used to have we used to make clay. So there's all over Palau pottery shards all over the old villages and the sites, and that's they were used for those for the fish paste, for the preserved wild apple. For even for breath food.
1: Yeah. Do you think that this kind of, I mean, it sounds like it is happening, but how do you feel about like these kind of traditions being kind of preserved themselves for the future? Do you think it's going to live on for a bit longer?
0: We should make an effort to really reward them down, and because even the climate change, we have this these apple trees, very few of them are around. See, like for example, for like Peleliu, we have a lot of military build-up, and they're doing the airport. So they're cutting down a lot of trees. And I remember going to Kayala last year during 2013 Haiyan.
1: The typhoon?
0: The typhoon. They just wiped up the whole island. But then later, when we visited like 10 years ago, there were so much more of these apple trees and pumpkin. The seeds that were buried underground just came up and just started growing. Wow. But the method of preservation of the food, the older people are a lot of out migrations, so that talent's gone or it's not being captured early. Mm. A lot of our allergies have passed. Those also who went through the war, World War II, and especially those from Peleliu and Anggar and other parts of Babaldab who went into the jungle for like 3 months during the war, they had ways of surviving. Mm. And I don't know how they did it, but yeah. They had some system of and some fruits that they ate.
1: So, do you feel confident that it's going to be, that this method of preserving is going to be around for a while yet?
0: No, I feel like we should start really documenting it right away to make it not get lost.
1: Thanks to Dago Timer from TMC Media in Palau and to the National Museum of Palau for speaking with Pacific Prepared.
2: Disaster is part of our life, and recovering is also part of our life.
3: As you see, they're smiling despite the devastation. That's how we are.
4: You are listening to Pacific Prepared.
1: The Asawa Islands off the northwest coast of Fiji are stunning. The villages have incredible coastal views onto perfect beaches, but the ocean is slowly reminding some people just how vulnerable they are.
4: Malebo Village on the island of Nabiti, that's one of the islands in the Asawa group of islands, is where we meet a retired police officer who has seen the shoreline change over the years.
1: He remembers what the coastline looked like just a few years ago, lined with coconut trees. But that's all changing now, leaving their roots exposed.
4: But it's not just about the challenges. It is also a story of resilience, preparation, and how the community is adapting while holding on to their traditions. Let's start with our voyage now. We left the Ndenarau jetty in Nandi early in the morning, boarding the South Seas catamaran as it steamed north through the turquoise waters of the Mamanuva Islands and further into the Asawa group. Every now and then, a cabin attendant's voice echoed through the speakers, announcing the next island stop, asking some passengers to prepare to disembark while others lined up to board. After a few hours at sea, we arrived at My Sunset Resort. From there, the journey continued on a smaller outboard fiber boat. I was joined by Aseli Ratuwara from FBC's Radio Fiji 1 and Epara Malamba from the Mba Provincial Council Office. Our boat was steered by Mr. Joe from Yalombi Village. Our first stop was Ngunu Village, the first of many communities we would visit in the Lower Yasawas. Before any interviews could begin, we followed an important village protocol, presenting our traditional isebusebu, the customary cover offering, to seek permission from the village elders. From Ngunu, we travelled to Marou and later to Malebu village on the island of Naviti. It was here that we met Vesi Vesi Mbose.
5: I was brought up in this village as a young man, then I had to move to Marou and then to the mainland. And after retiring from government, being a government civil servant, I retired and came back to the village, and I've been in the village for about 16 years now.
4: For Vesi Vesi Mbose, the signs of change along Malevu's shoreline are hard to miss. Where tall coconut trees once stood, there is now open space, slowly claimed by the rising sea.
5: We have also seen the consequences of high water, high tide, and it has greatly affected our shoreline. Where I am standing now, there was a line of coconut trees right where I am standing now. And it has all been washed away. Right in front of me where I am facing, and at my back, there was a line of coconut trees. And this one had been washed away by the rising water level, high tide. We always feel the effect after a strong wind or hurricane or any weather situation. Soon after, when we come to the shoreline, we notice that a lot had been washed away. The villages used to plant trees along the coastal line, the trees that could withstand the strong wind. You can see there are some trees here. Only the trees that we feel that can grow on the shoreline and can withstand the blunt of strong winds. Those are the only trees that we can plant along the shoreline.
4: Despite these challenges, the people of Malebu have chosen to remain in the place they call home, their history and their way of life.
5: Our forefathers had lived here before us, and at no time the villages or those living here had any intention to move. The only thing to do is to move inland. Before used to be a line of houses to on the shoreline, but now that all the houses have been moved inland in order to escape from the strong wind of the consequences that now that we can see the soil erosion on the front edge of our village.
4: When bad weather approaches, safety becomes the village's top priority. Children who normally travel by boat to attend their Sawa High School are kept at home when conditions are dangerous.
5: The order is always given from the Ministry of Education. Now that we have our telephones, order is always given for the children not to go to school. That's why we don't send the children to school during the bad weather. And also in the villages, there are houses that we feel are stronger houses that we can use them as an evacuation center, like the community hall. We feel that the house is, the building is stronger. And residences that are stronger, we feel that those places are stronger. We normally use them as an evacuation center in the village during the hurricane, during strong winds or bad weather. We have solar panels in each household. These are the things that they try to remove and put them away. All the panels on top of each houses, they remove them and put them inside the house for safety reasons.
4: And that was Mr. Vesivesi Mbose, one of the village heads here at Malebo Village, the district of Nabiti in the province of Mba, for shedding light about how the villages are grappling with the impacts of various disaster and, of course, climate change, rising sea levels right here at their doorstep. Mr. Mbose was a retired police officer and has been in the village for over a decade now, still going strong in his early or in his 70s. Mr. Mbose, Rinaka Wakalebu, thank you so much for your
5: thank
4: time.
5: Thank you very much. Thank you very much. Now,
3: I'm just holding on for dear life here.
6: For women, it's always safety first. They are the first responder.
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1: Thanks for listening to another episode of Pacific Prepared. And I feel like we've covered a bit of ground again today, Joe, like talking about how we preserve some food in the Pacific and also how some coastlines are disappearing in the Asawa Islands in Fiji.
4: Good luck, Apokalipo, Fred. And, yeah, it's episode 23 of Pacific Prepared this week. It's a pleasure to always be part of the show every week. And, yeah, it's always informative as well to talk about the importance of or the relationship between tradition, culture, and how we strive to maintain it amidst the impacts of climate change and rising sea levels in the Pacific.
1: Yeah, of course, that's what we do. And it's really interesting to hear some of those solutions too. Thanks, Joe, for another week. Appreciate it. I'll chat to you again next week.
4: Yeah, Fred, I'll talk to you again next week. Until then, Nisa Mwadamanda and Vinaka Wakalevu.
1: Vinaka, thanks, Joe.
7: Pacific Prepared.
1: This show was made on the lands of the peoples of Stony Creek Nation in Lutruwita, Tasmania, also the people of the Vanua Uviti. Pacific Prepared is supported with funding from the Australian Government's Department of Foreign Affairs and Trade. Any views expressed do not necessarily represent those of the Australian Government. It's produced and distributed in partnership with Radio Australia and networks across the Pacific, including Radio New Zealand Pacific, National Broadcasting Corporation of Papua New Guinea, Palau Wave Radio, Fijian Broadcasting Corporation, Samoa National Radio 2AP, Solomon Islands Broadcasting Corporation, and Tonga Broadcasting Commission.

0: My name's Fred Hooper, and thanks to my co-host in Fiji, Josina Nunga. Please share any information you've learned today, and stay safe. This has been Pacific Prepared.
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5: Hello, and welcome to Stories from the Pacific on ABC Radio Australia. I'm Wendy Mockey. Our next guest on Stories from the Pacific is a total firecracker. It's none other than Mr. Jay Waimara, a proud Gudang, Yadai Kenu and Saibai Kalau man in the Torres Strait. Jay's a hilarious comedian, fierce drag performer and self-confessed black nerd. Born in Townsville and raised across Canberra, Fiji and Wollongong, Jay's comedy blends sharp wit with deep love for community. From open mics in Cairns to the stages of Edinburgh Fringe, he uses laughter as both survival and celebration. Whether he's serving up Rihanna Matrix, his drag alter ego, or taking aim at racism and homophobia, Jay is flipping the script one punchline at a time. Jay, welcome to Stories from the Pacific. How are you, my brother?
6: I'm good, sis. Oh, wow. It's such a pleasure to be here. Oh, my goodness. Finally, some ABC Radio exposure.
5: Stop it. Listen, we're so glad that you said yes and that you're here and also being blessed black and highly favoured. So thank you for your presence.
6: Mm-hmm. Oh, pleasure to be here. And as soon as I heard you were on, sis, I thought, oh, why not? It's not so often you get to speak to a NIDA graduate.
5: Okay. Now let's take it back. Let's take it back to your early life. Let's start with your roots. Tell us where you were born.
6: The story starts many years ago in the wild, wild places of 1991, on a night in Townsville in North Queensland. In 1991, there was a pretty significant drought. And so this is around November. And the day I was born, my mum was 19 years old. My father was 22, I believe, fresh out of the Navy. And the very second I was born at Kerwin Women's General in Townsville, the drought broke. It broke the drought. And that was the first time I ever made an entrance. So it was...
5: Oh, you are a miracle, is what you are.
6: Mm-hmm. Mm-hmm. So I don't tell people this often, but my birth name is Jordan. So that's why my parents named me that, because it was the river of life, the waters running down. Black people, we spiritual. So it's...
5: You really are.
6: Yes, and I've been raining on people ever since.
5: A beautiful story, so your parents had you when they were quite young, huh?
6: Very young, very young. Now, mum was 19 years old, like I said, and just absolutely wanted children, but also knew the challenges as well. Because 19, and she was middle of her law degree, actually. Well, when she found out she was pregnant with me, so mama had to put that career on hold. But which is why I'm always thankful to my mum very much. So mum and dad end up splitting up, and not long after that, mum moves to Canberra with me at 2 or 3 years old, something like that. And mum gets a job with the then incoming John Howard government. She's working with Foreign Affairs as one of the third secretaries in under Alexander Downer. And so I immediately go from Townsville straight to diplomat brat, like that.
5: Well, how long were you in Canberra for?
6: A couple of years, about 2 or 3, I think. And after that comes the birth of my younger brother, Fletcher, who grows up to be a brilliant musician. And then was not long after that, I think around 1997 or 1998, we move to Fiji on behalf of the Australian government, where Mum gets a job as the Australian ambassador in the Fijian government, representing our government's interest in Fiji at the time.
5: What was it like growing up in Fiji?
6: Canberra, very, very fun, but very structured as well. Like, everyone has to stand on ceremony. It's a bit stuffy. But Fiji's hotter, it's wilder, it's different. I mean, I learned what mosquitoes were for the first time at 9 years old. You go from PSAs about getting your flu shots to like full-on spending classes about breaking down the symptoms of dengue.

0: You suddenly smell like coconut oil every day.
1: Wow, what a mix-up, though.
0: Yeah, and then, but then, of course, if for those of us who know our history, in the year 2000, the civil unrest kicks in under the outgoing Mahendra Chaudhry government, and the spate coup kicks in with the Fijian Liberation Nationalist Party, I think. So within the space of like 2 years, not even, the world you suddenly have gotten used to starts crumbling because the government's under attack and people are car bombing and there are protests and police everywhere and a lot of racially motivated civil unrest. And the story I normally tell people is it's a normal day at school. We haven't heard anything. And then all of a sudden, the international school where I went to, ISS in Fiji, in Suva, it's quite close to town. So all of a sudden, like during lunch break, we hear like these loud like bangs, just and the vague notion that you have of things that you have as a child immediately in the back of my mind to go, oh, that sounds like gunshots. And we come back from lunch, we sit down in our classroom. I've got a very clear memory of this. My teacher, Mr. Mitchell, who is this beautiful Fijian man, just like really straight, he said, he gathers us all into class. And he says, all right, class, look, just go copy what's on the board that I've written down or read your books. I'm just going to go to the staff room for a minute. And, of course, filling in those blanks later, I realized he had to go have an emergency meeting with the entire school staff and the principal because they were trying to figure out what to do because they'd obviously gotten the news that the Capitol was about to be seized and the government buildings were about to be stormed and all of this. So he comes back maybe 15, 20 minutes later. And he's sort of very quiet. He's quite stone-faced and he rubs out everything on the board. We're all like, hey, hang on, what are you doing? We're trying to copy that down. And he rubs everything off the board and he writes the word C-O-U-P, coup, on the board. And he says, children, everyone sit down, pay attention. Now, do you know what this word is? And I will forever thank my teacher for this. Now, I know it's coup like soup, but that's not what it means. It's pronounced coup. And he explained the whole thing to us. He didn't mince any words. He just said, so there are a series of people who disagree with the government and they're using violent or radical means to take over the government and they're currently storming through the city. So you're not going to be safe here at school. What we need to do is we need to evacuate you all back to your homes. The buses are ready. You're going to have the rest of the day off. And that day turned into a couple of weeks, I'm pretty sure. Mum was working with the Australian Embassy portion of the Fijian government and when I've asked Mum about this, she said, "Well, look, it wasn't easy. Like I was literally risking my life every day to go to work.
1: That's right. Yeah,
0: and being as dark skinned as Mum is, which is might come as a surprise to your audience, my Mum would get like heavily security searched every day because they thought she was a spy, you know, for the resistance."
1: Oh my gosh, that's insane. That's actually crazy.
0: Mm. Yeah, so just, you know, knowing what we know about government takeovers now in our adult years, it's like, oh, okay. The only time that I got a proper look at what was happening at that age, at that time, was we had one chance, me and my brother and our housemaid, our caretaker, we had one opportunity to go out into town in a couple of weeks to go and get some groceries and resupply. And this is probably one example very early that informs my humor, because humor is very much about contrast, interestingly, because, you know, like, well, you know, what's the incongruency? What doesn't fit here? And it was this very thing. So we go to town and the local supermarket, the big supermarket that we had, the markets are all flooding with, like, you know, soldiers and, you know, emergency services, paramedics, like everything's looking really rough. But the supermarket has been completely bombed out. Like, it's just a shell. There's nothing left. There's nothing left. I remember that. Yeah. But yeah, just like a bot, like it's been torched. It's just, there's nothing there. And about two blocks up the road, there's a McDonald's and it's perfectly fine.
1: Those arches.
0: Oh, like there's all this craziness. I know. There's all this madness going on one side. And then all of a sudden, the golden arches just, ooh,
1: like,
0: oh my god! Like the Maccas was fine, really? Look,
1: And so, okay, so how long did you stay on for after the unrest?
0: The Australian government is just sort of systematically just like grabbing all of its nationals one at a time. So we're essentially on a waiting list to be evacuated. And

0: And by the way, this whole time while we're waiting, I'm watching the news at like 9 years old, trying to figure out what the hell is going on. And on the phone occasionally just thinking like, all right, well, you know, they're talking about sending the Australian military in. And I'm just like, and I'm thinking, okay, well, maybe Australian soldiers are going to come and pick us up. I don't know. So Fletcher's dad comes over and picks us up on our behalf and grabs us like a couple of weeks after that. Mum has to stay in Fiji, unfortunately. And so we miss Mum, and it's just like, oh, well, but this, we have to go. We need to get somewhere safe. And then it's the end of the year 2000, and we go from Fiji smack bang into Wollongong.
1: You're listening to Stories from the Pacific on ABC Radio Australia with my guest, comedian Jay Waimara. Jay, as we continue your story, you just left the civil unrest in Fiji and now you find yourself in Wollongong, a regional town in New South Wales. It has a steelworks, one soccer team and one basketball team, but it's predominantly a white community. And I heard this is where you've learned something very interesting.
0: This was the first time that I learned what racist jokes were. Like, and I look, 10 years old, I don't know what a racist joke is. I just know what certain racist words are. But I'm like, you know what? I think these are just jokes. And like, I'm not hurt by it. Like, you feel the hurt that you're at the expense of the joke, but not like the deep racism that comes from that. So I'm just hitting them back with stuff. And the thing is, that's when I realized at 10, because you start clicking on at that age, I start realizing that like it's really funny until you hit them back with something, until the sass comes out. So I had to learn how to defend myself with humor at that point. So, and everyone's hitting me with like, and it's like, yeah, all right, so like black joke, black joke, black joke. And I'm like, so if I stuck a flag in your back, would I own you?
1: So I'm assuming you were very popular and made a lot of friends.
0: I was the nerdy kid with an attitude. That was the thing. I found my crowd very early. I watched handball games. I learned how to double dutch, and I lived in the library at Big Lunch. That's all I did. I can't remember the head librarian, her name. I think she was about 40 or something, and she was Greek. Now this was also the first time I'd ever heard the word in my life as well. Now, honestly, I'd heard the word, but I didn't think much of it until someone told me what it meant. And then I was like, that's really mean. You don't need to say that.
1: And did you come across that particular word in Wollongong, like growing up, like spending time there? Right. Okay. Mm-hmm.
0: I did. First of all, my stepfather was very keen on just squashing that immediately with the kid who called me that and said, don't ever call my son that. Don't do that at all. So I'm like, all right, cool. So that's very clearly wrong. You shouldn't say something like that. And like, you know, I was teased for other things, but it never really internalized it or bothered me. But it wasn't until I started spending time in the library that I hung out with my head librarian there. And she goes, look, how bad do you think that word is for you? And how much power are you giving that? That's the first time I'd ever learned the dialectics of racism. And so she goes, well, how bad do you think that word is for you? And do you think you're a b-? And I go, well, no, I just think I'm me. And she goes, that's exactly what you should be thinking. Because everyone calls me a b-, but I know how bad they think that is, but I don't give that any power.
1: Wow. Shout out to that Greek queen. I could imagine that as a young black kid, that was the start of a journey for you about the power of words and how you were able to flip it on its head. It also seems like that's where you start developing your sense of humor. However, you're set for another change. Your mother is working as a customs officer on Thursday Island in the Torres Strait. Can you tell me what happens there?
0: She says to my stepfather, Fletcher's father, like, all right, I'd like the boys back, please. You know, if they can live together and come up to Thursday Island. I go, and this is when my brother and I are forced to separate because Fletcher's dad is just like, nope, I'm keeping Fletch here in Wollongong. Jay can go. So a little bit of tragedy there, but and look, my only conception at that time was like, I need to be with my mum. This is too, like, Wollongong is fine, but I'd rather be with my mum. So what follows a really long separation after what follows a really long separation. So Fletcher stays, I go, and at 11 going on 12, something like that, having been through Canberra, Suva, and Wollongong all in the space of 10 years, and then having to move to TI, to Wyben, and then being told that, and being told immediately, oh, this is actually where you're from, son. These are your people. This is you. Getting it, and the clearest memory I have, the first moment I stepped off the plane on Horn Island, where the airport is, and I love this memory. My great grandfather, my Arthur Dugu, this is on my mum's side, her grandfather, he got up really early and went to the airport and waited all day for my afternoon flight to come in, because he insisted on meeting me properly himself. Like, he'd already met me as a baby, but and was very proud, but he sat and he waited for me.
1: What a beautiful memory.
0: And it was, yeah, and I know, and I've got this clear memory of just stepping off the plane, and even though I'd only seen maybe one or two photos of him, I spotted him straight away, and he was looking right at me from across the gate, and there he is sitting down with the sensible little smile on his face. He didn't say much. He just gave me a hug, and he said, come with me, boy. You're with me. So there's already this sense of place and anchoring that comes in just right from the minute I arrive. But but then there's the everyday life has to kick in after that. So we go and live with my Akra and Ata Dugu. They're both so pleased to see me, you know. And then now the cultural education begins. So I got to live in the house. So what I count as a blessing always is I got to be the only great grandchild, the first one to properly live with those old people before they both passed away. And I think something that I think I needed as well at that point in my life, as I reflect, because it's the moment you spending time with your grandparents, you know, hopefully whoever's listening to this, hopefully your grandparents are good people, and I assume they would be. But the thing is your grandparents have your grandparents, your great grandparents, they have so much to actually give you. And all you've got to do is just go and sit with them and spend time with them. That's all you have to do. You know, make them a cup of tea, have a drink with them, talk to them, but they'll start slowly just letting that out for you, you know, and just they've got so much, you know. So our elders are important. They always have been. Black people, we've known this forever, but it's not, you know, hammering the point too hard to say that it's just, you've got to do this. You have to spend time with these people.
1: Absolutely. I mean, spending time with our elders is so important, and it's wonderful that you get to live with your grandparents for those 3 years until your mum got her own place. Now, at that point, you were faced with even more challenges. I mean, you're 13 and you get sent to boarding school in Mianjin, Brisbane. What impact does this have on you?
0: So I'm a fish out of water. And I think looking back, I think I realized what part of that was, what that a lot of that mental unrest was for me, because I'm about to turn 13, and by the time, you know, I've lived and schooled in about four different locations up to this point. So I think in some part, I was just sick of moving. Like, I was so depressed. I got really bad depression. To the point where unaliving became an option for me. That was the thing. I was getting really sick. Yeah, which is a bit of a heavy thing to start considering at, you know, all of 13 years old.
1: I think
0: to deal with the loss, to deal with the separation of a sibling, to deal with, you know, having to move to three different schools in 10 years, to suddenly being exposed to your culture, but not fitting in socially, to then suddenly having to go to boarding school, all within the space of 13 years. And thank God I discovered journaling. And again, like, I would just do, I fell into the, at boarding school, I fell into the routines that I would normally do whenever I felt really isolated. It's that similar thing where there's literally only two Aboriginal or Indigenous or First Nations kids in the classroom, and I'm one of them, and no one knows where the Torres Straits is. It's so weird.
1: It sounds like you were going through a really rough time. So your mother brings you to Thursday Island for school. You're still feeling isolated, but you're also throwing yourself into music and volunteering at a community radio station. Now, there is another activity you're throwing yourself into, and this one has made an appearance before. What was that?
0: Comedy really kicks in at this point because I was a theatre kid. That's what I was. So. And I really loved just being part of an activity that really just was something that was very tailored to me, or something that really suited me. So performing, expressing myself, because there was no other way. I wasn't getting it at home. I wasn't getting it in the school in the schoolyard during lunch. So

0: if I wasn't in the library, I was just teaching myself how to do impressions. At that time, Jim Carrey's Grinch was the biggest thing in cinemas. I'm just learning how to do, these impressions and performing for myself and maybe one or two of my friends. And then my drama teacher hits me with the flyer for, I think I'm in grade 9 at this point. And my drama teacher goes, all right, have you heard of Class Clowns? Which is the school age competition for the Melbourne International Comedy Festival. And I go, well, all right, what do I do? And she goes, well, it's how you do stand-up comedy. And the funny thing is, I didn't want to do it. I was like, it's stand-up comedy, it sounds too hard. And it was my cousin, Godfrey Barrow, who's the same age as me at the time. And he goes, Bala, just do it anyway. It's going to be fun. And I went, man, fun. You're funny. Just go make him. And I'm like, no, Bala, I don't want to make him. I want to make the thing. Mm-hmm. And he goes, Bala, just do it. Do it. You're funny. Do your Grinch impression. Just do anything. So signed up. Trip to Cairns to the old Civic Theatre. This is the first time that your boy touched a microphone and made people laugh. The light bulb was a friggin' like arena spotlight. All of a sudden, a full audience of like 200-300 people, whatever it was, I said something, they laughed. And it was the kind of laugh that started at the front row. It built it and then it erupted. And then the acoustics, it bounces off the wall, comes and hits you in the chest. And that's when the moment hits you and you go, oh, I like that noise. I want to do that again. I was supposed to be on for 3 minutes. I did 15.
1: No.
0: Immediately disqualified from the competition, but then I got bitten by the bug. That was it. It's like,
1: that was it.
0: This is what I'm going to be. This is where I put all of this frustration, all of this energy. It's like discovering science. You're just like, I've got to test this and pull this in every different direction. And just figure out how to make this work again. I was ravenous. I needed this.
1: Okay, so you just said something then, because I think this would be interesting to unpack. Mm. Is this notion of bombing, and because you know that's when you kind of started and you were throwing everything at the wall, being like, what's funny, what's not? How talk to us about like you as going up, standing in front of a room filled with people, trying to make them laugh, and bombing. How do you deal with it?
0: The going wisdom about bombing is it reminds you that you're not invincible. You're not the funniest person in the room sometimes. That's just how it is. And bombing really is, I best define it as you learn what works and why it doesn't work. That's really it. But also that knife cuts more than two ways. Like, it hurts. Because stand-up comedy and performing in general is so raw and so emotional, it actually comes from the depths of your soul, the things that you think are the most funniest, things that are most precious to you internally and emotionally and psychologically. To then put that on a plate, serve it to a room, and then not want to eat it, that hurts. And it reminds you that you're not going to have a 100% success rate. So it's designed to humble you. That's the teaching moment, I guess.
1: And do you find, does it get easier whenever it happens?
0: It does. You learn how to bounce back a little bit, but then there are days where like you've done the worst and the audience doesn't know I'm bombing. You learn all these little tips and techniques, all these verbal sleights of hand where you can just sort of like sidestep the bomb, but it's still going to graze you regardless.
1: What is it about live comedy that keeps you coming back?
0: Oh, that's a tough question. It's a good question. There's the part of me that has to be fed with, you know, performing for an audience, right? Just pushing myself out there. Like there's some messed up need you have in your own body to just go, all right, I have to do this. It's just, I won't be able to sleep properly unless I tell a joke today. So there's definitely that, what keeps me coming back. It is addictive, I will say. Once you start getting really good at it, it's really addictive. But the other thing that keeps coming back, and this is probably on a very personal note, but it's that 13, 14 year old Jay who performed in Cairns still listens to the audience laugh. And I wait for that magical tidal wave again to hear everyone, because I believe really personally deep down that how you laugh is only how you laugh. Like, it's the little signature of your soul.
1: You're hearing from Jay Waimara here on Stories from the Pacific. Jay, you don't just do stand-up comedy. You also grace the stage with your fabulous drag alter ego, Reanimation. So with this in mind, can you talk about what it means to navigate Black masculinity and queerness in your life and work?
0: I was about to say this is the $64,000 question, but then I realized we Black people, this is the $64 question. it's a topic that I've only recently started exploring properly, and queerness in Black spaces is such a shaky topic. It's an invisible wall, but the wall is still there. So masculinity has always been defined as this very typical, structured, strict set of traits. You know, it just is. You can't divert from the criteria. You have to be this in order, have to tick this box, and this box in order to be considered seriously as a masculine person. That's doubled down like most things in the Black world, I believe, because being queer, you're not considered a real man or a real woman, or you're trying to be something you're not. You're masquerading as something. You're inauthentic for some reason. And I'm here to just go, especially through my comedies, go, that's bullshit. You know, like, it's like, you can believe that if you really want to, but it's not true. It's not true. And I think it's because through colonization, through the high narrowing of the lens and being able to exist in such defined terms in a post-colonial world, especially when you add religion into the mix, you get this really... Again, this really strict criteria of what you're supposed to be in order to not just be accepted by your gender, but also by broad mainstream white society in general. You know, the Black man is somehow both dangerous, but if you put him in a dress, he's cheapened. You know, all of a sudden he's safe. And I'm like, did they ask us how we perceive of this? You know, at no point do they ask Black women, Black queer people, you know, how do we view this? Like, can we get that same level of self-determinism that you all get, you know? Like, just how is it that we have to exist within a specific criteria? So when I see Felicia Fox in a set of kinky boots with the traditional paint on and everything, I just, to me, that says, baby, I am all of this.
1: If you're wondering who Felicia Fox is, they're a well-known Kamilaroi and Dungardi storyteller and drag performer in Australia. Now, Jay, what does it mean for you to carry on your family's legacy in your work today?
0: If you were asking me this 10 years ago, it would have meant something slightly different, but it means a lot more now that I've had to bury a lot of them. So I can say this with a slightly different perspective now at 33. Now, before, when a lot of them were still alive, it was just like, all right, I'm just going to just do my best. I'm going to keep doing my best, and I'm just going to keep pushing this out there until I can. And now the priority has changed slightly, and it's become, okay, I need to not only do my best, I've actually got to present the best thing now and actually work a little harder and just hold up the bar that they set. That's really it. So the cultural responsibility has kicked in now. You're catching me right at the beginning of a change.
1: It's really, really powerful stuff. I mean, there's so much heart in the way that you make space, not just for yourself, but then for the next ones coming through. You've built something that is sharp, hilarious, and deeply necessary. Thank you for sharing with us and for reminding us that sometimes the best way to fight back is to laugh loudly, live fully, and leave the door wide open behind you. And Jay, let us say it for the folks in the back. You belong here, and we know it. We'll be watching, and we're cheering you on. Thank you.
0: Word.
1: You've been listening to Stories from the Pacific, presented by me, Wendy Mockey, and produced by Jaden Mailata. 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This story was produced on the lands of the Yuggera and Turrbal people.

0: ABC News. Hello, I'm Simon Lauder. Australia's Prime Minister Anthony Albanese will meet with three more Pacific leaders in Brisbane today as he pushes on with a diplomatic blitz. Here's Foreign Affairs reporter Stephen Jedgetts.
1: Mr Albanese will meet with PNG Prime Minister James Marape as well as the Prime Ministers of Tonga and Samoa the day after returning from a trip to Solomon Islands and Fiji. Mr Albanese and Mr Marape will celebrate the Puk Puk Defence Treaty coming into force, while all four leaders are set to sign agreements on allocating $200 million allocated for grassroots rugby league in the region under the PNG NRL deal. They're also likely to discuss Australia and Fiji's new military alliance.
0: A group of former Pacific leaders are raising concerns about Australia and Fiji's new security treaty. The Pacific Elders' Voice, a group made up of former Pacific presidents and prime ministers, says the region's security should be the responsibility of the Pacific Islands Forum, not individual countries. The group says such an arrangement makes small Pacific countries powerless and increases their vulnerability. It warns that geopolitical competition among global powers is now reshaping the security architecture of the Pacific region. The former president of the Republic of Kiribati says China has not respected the country. Beijing launched a nuclear-capable missile earlier this week, which appears to have landed near the exclusive economic zone of Kiribati in the Western Pacific. Beijing says the launch was safe and part of routine military training, but it comes as Australia shores up its relations with Solomon Islands and Fiji. Kiribati's former president, Anote Tong, says China must explain.
2: How can you say that you do that to a friend and then expect that these are good relations? I mean, what Solomon will be doing, I think we should be doing in Kiribati. We should be sending a questionnaire to seeking clarification from China. What is the message? How are we supposed to interpret it?
0: Fiji's defense minister says he'd warned the Chinese embassy in his country against missile tests in the region when he learned of a fleet of Navy ships sailing through the Pacific. Pio Tikoduadua says he's disappointed the test went ahead just hours after Fiji signed a new security treaty with Australia. He says it's a strange coincidence that the tests took place on that particular day.
3: Missile testing doesn't really augur much for respect and trust, really, in my view. But, you know, we recognize, you know, China is a big power. We're only small, tiny nation. But I think if we all have respect for each other and in our quest for peace, I'm sure, you know, incidences like this can be avoided.
0: India's government says it will supply new weapons to Indonesia. Indian Prime Minister Narendra Modi is on his first trip to the Southeast Asian nation since 2023. The weapons included in the deal are the BrahMos cruise missile system and the Astra air-to-air missile. US President Donald Trump has already ruffled feathers at the annual NATO summit over strikes on Iran and his desire to control Greenland. Europe correspondent Mazoe Ford reports from Turkey.
4: As the NATO summit began, leaders unveiled arms deals worth billions of dollars to show they are heeding US calls to spend more to defend Europe. Even so, President Trump took a swipe soon after arriving in Ankara by saying he would have boycotted the summit because the US wasn't treated well by NATO leaders over its strikes on Iran. But he came because he likes Turkey as president. He also reiterated his desire that the US should control Greenland, not Denmark. The leaders held a formal dinner at the presidential palace. The main summit gets underway later today. Mazoe Ford, ABC News, Ankara.
0: The stage is set for tonight's Rugby League State of Origin Series decider in Brisbane. Queensland has all the momentum and is the favourite going into the blockbuster at Lang Park. Maroons coach Billy Slater says the squad has put in the hard yards, but says New South Wales will be tough to beat.
5: I'd be surprised if they don't play well. They're a good team. They always have been. I've been in and around this environment for long enough to know that the opposition are a quality outfit and we respect them highly.
0: Lionel Messi has inspired Argentina to an astonishing 3-2 victory against Egypt in their round of 16 clash at the Soccer World Cup in Atlanta. The reigning champions were facing an early exit, trailing 2-0 with just over 10 minutes of regular time left before Messi provided the assist for his side's opening goal, then equalised in the 83rd minute after earlier having a penalty attempt saved. Enzo Fernandez then headed home the winner in stoppage time, making it just the fifth time in World Cup history where a team has won from two or more goals down without needing extra time. ABC News.
6: Kam na Māori, kia ora na, ali'i, and good fella morning. This is Pacific Beat on ABC Radio Australia. I'm your host, Aggie Dubol, and today on the show, Fiji's Defence Minister disappointed at China's missile test into the Pacific.
3: You know, China is a big power. We're all a small, tiny nation. If we all have respect for each other and in our quest for peace, I'm sure, you know, incidents just like this can be avoided.
6: And we hope to speak to one of our Pacific elders to get their reaction to this. Plus, West Papua independence leader speaks out against the killing of an American pilot.
7: I regret, and it shouldn't happen, you know, in the future, because we're not enemy with the international friends like pilot or tourist or anybody.
6: And a new netball competition will be testing not just the physical, but the spirit too.
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6: Stay tuned for those stories and more. We'd like to acknowledge that our show comes to you from the lands of the Bunurong and Wurundjeri peoples of the Kulin Nation. I say kam na Māori aki. Thank you for tuning into Pacific Beat, yours in the Pacific. We begin with Fiji's Defence Minister, who says he was disappointed Beijing proceeded with a missile test after he warned the Chinese embassy in Suva against it. A long-range missile test equipped with a dummy warhead was launched by China from a submarine on Monday, landing near the exclusive economic zones of Nauru and Tuvalu. The launch came just hours after Australia and Fiji prime ministers signed the historic Vuvale Union and Ocean of Peace Alliance treaties, a defence pact backed by more than $1 billion in Australian investment over a decade and promises major benefits for Fiji's security sector. Lidi Movono reports from Suva.
9: When Defence Minister Pio Tukunduandua learned that a Chinese naval task group was heading south towards the Pacific, he asked for an explanation.
3: I had a discussion with the Chinese defense advisors at the Chinese embassy, just noting to them, you know, what is the clarity about the naval task group that was coming down south. And I said, see, we would be very concerned if they were going to be firing any missiles whilst they are around in our region.
9: No explanation was given, but a missile came down on Monday in seas near Nauru, on the very day Fiji signed its first ever defence alliance, and with a Chinese missile tracking vessel sitting in Suva's harbour. The minister was surprised and disappointed. He won't say the test was a reaction to the treaties, but...
3: With the ship here and the missile testing and all that, it's a strange coincidence, really.
9: He says China was within its rights in international waters, and Beijing insists the test wasn't aimed at anyone. But the minister is blunt about what it does to the relationship.
3: Missile testing doesn't really augur much for respect and trust, really, in my view. But, you know, we recognize, you know, China is a big power. We're only a small, tiny nation. But I think if we all have respect for each other and in our quest for peace, I'm sure, you know, incidents like this can be avoided.
9: It's a sentiment echoed by Solomon Islands Prime Minister Matthew Wale, who says the Pacific does not want to see missiles tested in the region.
10: China is a good friend of Solomon Islands, but this is not something a friend does. This is not good in our region.
9: It's under that shadow that the two treaties now head to the parliaments in Suva and Canberra for ratification. And already, Fiji's civil society is asking who was in the room when they were negotiated. Vani Vatanasinghe heads the Fiji Council of Social Services, the country's largest umbrella body for civil society organizations. She says nobody consulted them, and the real test isn't in the treaty text.
11: So for us, the Ocean of Peace as a strategy or as a concept should be first and foremost about communities. I am wary that strategy or the pact that has been signed will primarily focus on military alliances. You know, it must make sense at the kitchen table for Fijian communities.
9: And she has a warning of her own for both governments as ratification begins.
11: It does sound quite secretive. We cannot afford to be secretive. For both sides of the agreement, they need to be transparent about what this means for citizens.
9: Where the treaties could bite first is the fight against drugs. Fiji has become a transshipment hub for narcotics crossing the Pacific. Security expert Jose Sousa Santos, who specializes in transnational crime, says the deal will make a huge difference, but he still has questions.
12: The treaty also refers to the integration of law enforcement, border and defense.

0: which, in the context of transnational crime, implies that there will be greater two-way sharing of intelligence and coordination of counter-TNOC operations. The question now is, how do you operationalize such a broad and far-reaching mandate?
1: That question was put to Defence Minister Pio Tikundondua, who said the treaty opens up access Fiji never had before. But he insists some benefits aren't waiting for Parliament.
2: In terms of platforms, communications equipment, you're talking about intelligence sharing. These are the big things, things that could not be acquired under the Defence Cooperation Programme of the past. We talked about unmanned watercraft, UAV, the ability to be able to see at night, and for the benefit of the police, particularly when we're dealing with people who bring drugs, through our maritime corridors.
3: And that there is Fiji's Defence Minister ending that report from Levi Mavono in Suva. Meanwhile, the last time China tested an intercontinental ballistic missile was in 2024. But this time around, there's been pushback from Pacific Island leaders, with Solomon Islands Prime Minister Matthew Wiley and Papua New Guinea Prime Minister James Marape condemning the test. Oliver Nobendal is a research fellow and the project director of the Australia PNG Network at the Lowy Institute. He told ABC's Nick Sass that there was a uniform reaction from Pacific leaders, and this could harm China's relations with some Pacific nations in the long term.
4: The first ones to come out with the reaction, as would be expected, was Australia and New Zealand as well. I think Minister Peters in New Zealand was the first one to say that they were given, the equivalent of 2 hours of notice from when the missile test would take off to when it actually happened. Now, the Pacific leaders as well were quite slow sort of reprimand China for this missile test. And that was to be expected as well. Usually the Pacific leaders have been trying to play sort of the middle ground and be sort of a good partner to both China and Australia. But what is sort of most surprising is that the hard language that's being shown now today, almost 24 hours after the missile launch, missile test story being conducted, we see that Prime Minister Wale was quite strong and in his position as chair of the Pacific Islands Forum as well, has condemned the missile test and says that this is not what a friend of the Pacific does. Prime Minister Marape as well has come out saying that missiles shouldn't be shot into the Pacific Ocean. So Prime Minister Marape, as is quite common from him, has sort of balanced it out and said this is not only directed at China, but to all other major powers that have that capability as well. So it's a uniformed position between all these Pacific leaders as well, in that there is a disagreement that this missile test was conducted, and they definitely would not want to see any more of that moving forward.
5: So you talked about Solomon Islands Prime Minister Matthew Wiley said, as you said, China is a good friend of the Solomon Islands, but this is not something a friend does. So do you think this will make a long-standing impact on China-Solomon's relations in the future?
4: I think so. And I think the seed was initially planted by Prime Minister Wale as well. His first trip when he came into office was to come to Australia, and he talked about resetting that relationship with Australia and even proposing the Regional Security Treaty, which we're not too sure what it would look like yet, but he really is asking for Australia to champion that. Now, that sort of initial desire for that reset of that relationship was done. And I think this only just adds the ammunition to the case that's being made, not only by Prime Minister Wale, but also with Albanese's visit and signing of the Ocean of Peace Alliance. This is a prime example for Prime Minister Albanese to point to now and say that this is exactly what we are trying to avoid by building these sort of security partnerships and ensuring that there's stability in the region as well.
5: Yeah, have you been surprised by some of the moves and public statements by Mr. Wiley? It seems like some commentators weren't expecting him to kind of do, I guess, a 180 on what he's done in terms of Solomon Islands' relationship with China since he's been elected as a leader.
4: Yeah, absolutely. I think, describing it as a 180 is quite accurate. Nobody thought that he'd have this vigor about him about resetting the relationship. I think it's interesting that today Prime Minister Albanese and Prime Minister Wale are meeting in the place where the Secret Security Pact in 2022 was signed, which really changed the architecture of Australia's engagement into the Pacific. But now the tone is so different. It's talking about the partnership and bolstering the cooperation together. So it's a complete, it is a complete 180, and it's picking up momentum going in the opposite direction. What's also quite surprising as well is that when Prime Minister Wale had come into office, when he had given his first press conference, the first thing that he said was a priority for him was managing the coalition as well and ensuring that they could make it to the next elections. Usually, you would find that the position on foreign policy by Pacific leaders is quite indicative of the makeup and where they lie in terms of supporting the West or supporting partnerships with China. So, for instance, if a foreign leader comes out with a balanced foreign policy approach towards China as well as towards the West, you can assume that the coalition is made up of both China sympathizers as well as sympathizers towards the West as well. While Matthew Wallace said that, you know, he was trying to manage the coalition, but he is going sort of full steam ahead in building that partnership with traditional allies as well, we can assume that the coalition that he's managing is largely a pro sort of Western traditional partner makeup.
5: What about the rest of the Pacific? It came in interesting timing, symbolically, I guess, on the back of the Nakamala agreement, the Vivali agreement with Fiji, just the on the same day. Do you think this move by China will have broader impacts on the relations with other Pacific nations?
4: It's going to hurt sort of its reputational damage. And, you know, the unfortunate thing is that China says that this was planned weeks in advance. However, the date of which the missile launch actually happened coincides with the signing, which really is bad for the optics for China. It makes it look as they are reactionary or that they're lacking a self-control. They could have either delayed it by a few days so that it clears the visit that Albanese is doing, or even have brought it forward as well. And I think what's key now, what Prime Minister Albanese can do is point to this and tell the other Pacific countries as well, like, this is the other security partner or the security alternative that is facing Pacific Island countries as well. So I think it will hurt them a little bit unless they answer for why this missile launch was done and there's a really good justification for it. I mean, last year's Pacific Islands Forum, they talk about the Oceans of Peace, and this directly contravenes that. It's going to be sort of an uphill battle for them, and I think Australia is really up to the challenge now to actually offer the support in the effect that there is sort of an absence of Chinese agreements or support being given to these Pacific Island countries.
3: And that there is Oliver Nobendal, Research Fellow and the Project Director of the Australia-Papua New Guinea Network at the Lowy Institute. And he was speaking there to ABC's Nick Sass.
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3: Kamna Moriaki, thank you for joining me on Pacific Beat. For more on the Pacific region's reaction to the China ballistic missile test, we are joined by Anote Tong, former Kiribati president and member of the Pacific Elders of Voice. With that, I say Maori, Mr. Tong, thank you for speaking to us this morning.
10: Maori, and thank you for having me, giving me the opportunity to share our story.
3: Absolutely. Well, Mr. Tong, I have to ask, what was your reaction to the news that China had fired a ballistic test missile pretty much within the capacity to carry a nuclear warhead into the Pacific?
10: Well, it's a very clear message, and I think the message is clearly heard by the Pacific region as a whole. I don't think it didn't seem necessary to demonstrate one's capability. There's no question that China has the capability, and the question is, why did it need to be demonstrated at this point in time? But of course, no doubt this might be related to recent events in the region.
3: Yes. Do you think this was then that reaction to Australia signing a new security treaty with Fiji?
10: Yeah, I'm sure that is the case. It's very clear, but it's also related to the declining foothold that China seems to be losing in the Pacific. I think what happened recently with Solomon Islands, resetting its relationship with Australia, and also the treaty that was also signed with Vanuatu. And clearly, this is a message that is being sent. Whether it was being sent to Kiribati, not to do the same thing that Solomon has done, that Fiji has done. These are the questions, and I think we have to try to interpret the message that is being sent.
3: Mm. Well, when you talk about messages, I understand that, you know, there was the signing of this, the new Ocean of Peace Alliance with Australia. Do you then think that this action will deter other Pacific countries maybe from signing up to this alliance?
10: Well, if that is the intention, I don't think it's, nobody wants to be intimidated, and nobody wants to admit being intimidated. I think it's, as Pacific people, we have our pride and dignity. We don't want to be cowed. We don't want to be intimidated into doing things that we believe we need to do for our people. And so that message, I don't think it conveys the message. I think it conveys one message, which is possibly unintended, and this is that it may be dangerous to have relations with certain partners because they react very dangerously.
3: Mm. Yes, and you had said this looks like maybe a declining foothold in the Pacific for China. So I want to go towards the fact that, you know, you're a member of the Pacific Elders. Your organisation itself has raised concerns about Australia's new Vuvale Treaty and even this Ocean Alliance. I would like to know, what is your biggest worry about these security treaties then?
10: You know, I think our, you know, we want to, I think the statement that's been brought out by the Pacific Elders Voice is that we want this region, the Pacific region, as a region of peace. We want to live our lives peacefully. I think we've had our share of trouble in the past with the our uninvited participation in the Second World War. What happened before that was the constant kidnapping of our people in the very early parts of the 19th century. And, of course, the nuclear tests that were carried out in quite a number of the Pacific Island countries, including Kiribati and close by the Marshall Islands. And so we don't want that to happen again. We want to be able to have the ability to exercise our rights as sovereign states, to live a dignified life peacefully.
3: Mm. Now, the statement that I saw says the Pacific Island Forum should be the key institution looking after the region's security. Are you then saying that these alliances and treaties are somehow undermining regionalism instead of strengthening it? And if so, how?
10: I think we have to examine these treaties separately. Of course, they are bilateral. Quite a number of them are bilateral treaties. But I think it is important to begin to think in terms of a region-wide a treaty whereby all countries are participants. We are aligned in the way we think. We are aligned in the way we interact with our partners. And I think that is important because each country on its own really does not have the weight to influence any country. We don't have the power, the military might, or the economic power to be able to influence countries, the superpowers, including Australia. And so I think we need to start thinking in terms of the collective rather than the individual countries.
3: But Mr. Tong, some would argue that the fact China is testing its missiles in the Pacific actually somehow signals the need for such a treaty.
10: No, I think an example, we mustn't interpret what China has recently done. Mm. I think I really don't believe that China would have be stupid enough, any leader in China would be stupid enough to blow any one of the Pacific countries out of existence. It doesn't serve any purpose. We are no threat. I think all it would do is question the credibility of a superpower like China or even whatever country that might engage in such an act.
3: Mm. Now, I know the statement also says that an ocean of peace cannot be built on a security agenda. Mr. Tong, then what then would be the way forward?
10: I think as a region, we have always put climate change as an issue that's threatening, that's being the greatest security issue. threatening our region. It has the capacity and the potential to really threaten the survival of a number of our countries. And we need to be acting in those. I think to engage in the military component of the security component is something that, because not all of our countries have militaries. And so any relationship which involves the military cannot cover all of the Pacific Island countries, because we have different levels of militarization. And so we need to be able to have an arrangement whereby we're all participants equally.
3: I do want to quickly ask, Mr. Tong, before we wrap up, are we in a place where we are overreacting too much to what had happened recently, or has this been a necessary reaction or a reason to be a little bit, you know, wary of what China's intentions are?
10: Well, I think we must react. I think, as I understand, the missile came into our part of the world. We should respond. You know, we must ask clarification. Why is it necessary that you feel you must do this? Do we pose any danger to you, or is it a game that you are playing? And if it's a game, what is the game? Are we part of it, or are we simply the pawns that would be sacrificed in the process of the game being played out? And I think, we must have faith in the international rules order. We must believe that the international rules continue to apply and do exist.
3: Yeah, definitely a lot to still unpack with this conversation, Mr. Tong, but we really do appreciate you coming on the show this morning.
10: Thank you. Thank you for having me this morning.
3: No worries. That is Anote Tong, former Kiribati president and member of the Pacific Elders Voice here on Pacific Beat. Well, continuing with our coverage of China's missile test into the Pacific, Papua New Guinea's opposition leader has criticised Prime Minister James Marape's response to China's recent ballistic missile test in the Pacific, calling it too soft. After the test, Mr. Marape made what he described as a respectful but firm appeal for China and all military powers not to carry out any more missile tests in the Pacific waters. But opposition leader James Nomane says that response did not go far enough, arguing the launch violated the spirit of the South Pacific nuclear free zone established under the Treaty of Rarotonga. Mr. Nomane spoke with Natasha Emick.
11: China firing a ballistic missile was quite unexpected. And to be frank, it is concerning, because when we look at the smaller Pacific Island states of Micronesia, Nauru, Kiribati, Tuvalu, they were just caught off guard by what happened. And on behalf of the opposition, we firmly believe that it's a breach of the Treaty of Rarotonga. And China signed the protocols in 1987 after the Treaty of Rarotonga was established in 1986. So we expect they have to take it very serious that this is a nuclear-free zone, and we want the Pacific to be peaceful. From the very outset, we never asked for conflict, and then that resulted in a lot of devastation to our environment, the pollution of our waters. And we don't want a repeat of this sort of military escalation and conflict and testing in the Pacific, because that's not what the Pacific stands for.
12: And after that recent missile test, Mr. Marape did call on China and all other military powers not to carry out any more missile tests in the Pacific waters. He described it as a respectful but firm appeal. I guess, what did you make of that response? Did it strike the right balance, or do you think PNG should have taken a stronger position?
11: The Prime Minister did issue a very watered-down diplomatic response, and I thought it was just really uncalled for him to mention his tenure in the Pacific with respect to the severity of the situation in China breaching the Treaty of Rarotonga. The Prime Minister should have echoed the sentiments of our neighbours in New Zealand and Australia to call out China for, escalating its military activities in the area. And, we're not in conflict, and we're not the enemy. And there's no war. So we don't expect any sort of military activity, escalation, testing or buildup in the Pacific. So I thought it was a very diplomatic and soft statement by the Prime Minister.
12: This test came just hours after Fiji and Australia signed their new defence treaty. And when PNG signed its own defence treaty with Australia last year, China came out

0: and publicly warned PNG about that deal. Are you concerned about tensions escalating across the Pacific at the moment?
1: Yes, I think it's very important in engaging with our big bilateral partners, including Australia, China, the United States, the United Kingdom, France. Papua New Guinea has to remain agnostic. It has to continue to defend its sovereignty, and it has to continue to push a pro-peace position for the Pacific. And this is something that all our bilateral partners have to respect. So it is a concern when we do not take enough time to review the strategic implications of arrangements between bilateral partners.
0: Were you happy with the review process for the Puk Puk Treaty?
1: No, we thought the Puk Puk Treaty was done in haste. We got strong-armed into it because Australia dangled the NRL carrot. We've opposed it in Parliament, and we were against the treaty from the outset because of the way in which the government handled it.
0: Despite signing that treaty, Prime Minister James Marape said PNG would still likely stay out of any future conflict between Australia and China. Realistically, though, do you think that's possible?
1: Well, because of the location, the geographic location of the country, it's just like in World War II. You know, we didn't have a choice. We just got thrown into a conflict, whether we liked it or not. In the very, very unlikely event of a conflict down the line, if there's any, you know, military posturing or this sort of aggression takes place, Papua New Guinea will definitely have no choice because of the geographic location that we hold in the Pacific.
2: And that there is PNG opposition leader James Namani speaking to our reporter Natasha Emick. Time to head to some music now. This is Gem Cassidaly. It's Speak Now.

And that there is the sounds of Jem Casadaly with Speak Now. All right, just 3 months after Typhoon Sinlaku tore through the Northern Marianas, leaving a trail of damage to homes, with power outages, widespread flooding, and also a death toll of 17.

0: Morning, Deborah.
1: Half a day, good morning.
0: Yes, thank you for joining us. Look, firstly, I have to ask, how are you coping and how is the community doing there?
1: I am coping. The community, a lot of them are just so sad. They just, you know, had settled in to their new roof that the FEMA provided. With the Air Force or the military, you know, put them up and they just moved into their homes and their shelters, collected what they could from the destruction of Sinlaku. And then in less than 3 months, they had to go back to shelters. And it, their homes looked like it was an implode, you know? The roof just came apart. And a lot of homes were like that. Some people were still living in tents because they were not ready, you know, to finish their roofing. And the only things that survived are buildings that are solid concrete. But even those had, you know, projectiles crashing through their windows. It was a very, very wet typhoon.
0: Yeah.
1: And the other thing that is so concerning to me after Sinlaku was the wildlife, the bees. There was just no flowers. The only green left are just grass on the ground, birds. And now with Bavi, there is not a single coconut left on the trees to be able to cut them open and just, you know, put them up in the trees so the birds can eat. It's really sad.
0: Mm.
1: It's really, really sad. And Rhoda, I just saw pictures of when Bavi hit. You know, the palm trees were nearly, the tops of them were nearly touching the ground. I mean, they got it really, really bad. I liken it to our Typhoon Yutu in 2018. But you know, it's happening more frequent now and more fierce.
0: Yeah.
1: And so it has to be caused by something. I know we're in the El Nino period and more frequent and more fierce storms are expected. But in all my life, I have never seen this kind of destruction. Wet and fierce wind and the noise, oh my God, really scary. Really, really scary.
0: Yeah, and I can hear it in your voice, Deborah, and I do really appreciate you sharing what is currently happening there on the ground, especially in Tinian, because I know that's your place of residence. Can I just ask then, what immediate assistance is needed right now then?
1: Light, solar lights, batteries. The entire CNMI was out of D-size batteries, which a lot of, you know, old people like myself, we still have our old flashlights that use D batteries. Fans from 2018 that we received from donations use a lot of size D batteries. Solar lights are really helpful it's because even on a very cloudy day, they still can charge. After Sinlaku, you know, the diaspora throughout the world prepared donations, shipping companies brought them into the island, containers full, and there was a lot of distribution for water and all sorts of food, canned foods, noodles, rice, so many things. The thing that we miss the most is green vegetables.
0: Mm.
1: Nothing left. But as of a week ago, before the typhoon, we started seeing, you know, from our garden, started, you know, having vegetables again. And then those are all wiped out again. What else is needed? There are so many organizations that have been so giving and all of that has been distributed. But Tinian itself has a serious situation of fuel supply. Petrol is what it's called, I believe, in your area, gasoline. We line up for hours. It's limited because the super tanker won't be able to come into Tinian to deliver bulk fuel until July.
0: Wow.
1: So that, too, is very limited. And a lot of our little generators run on petrol.

0: And you line up for hours. I lined up 3 hours, filled up my vehicle, and what little bit of gasoline containers. That's another thing we don't have on the island is gasoline containers, because the fuel, there's only one gas station on the island operational. And so everything is limited. Now, because of the situation with the seaport and the tanker not being able to come in, now it's limited to just 10 gallons per day.
1: Wow.
0: And yes, and that's with the human aspect. But the other thing is the wildlife. There is nothing left. And then we have the salt spray. So when you look up in the mountains, it looks like it's raining up there because it appears foggy. But that's all salt air being blown in by the wind. The whole island, the small islands, the whole island is covered with it. And then they'll burn because of the salt air, and they will be totally denuded. Not a single green leaf will be on any plant.
1: So with that, Deborah, things like the salt spray, what advice has come then from authorities in terms of safety and keeping you guys, away from that type of stuff happening?
0: I think that it's healthy for humans. It's just very, it burns plants that we need and that the birds need. You know, there is not a single shade anywhere other than on the side of houses that are still standing that you can lean on to get any kind of shade outside. And so therefore, with all those combination, it's hot. It's super hot and still humid. So but having lived here all my life, I understand that. So you need to take refuge, you know, collect rainwater and rinse off often. And the island got cleaned up, thank God. Companies were brought in to take the debris off island. So the island looks really clean, but now new debris, but not as much because there's not as much trees left behind for the storm to drop on the ground. Roof tins, wood, you can see them on the roadways. But people are resilient. They know what they need to do and start clearing up and cleaning.
1: Mm.
0: And because then you have a profusion of mosquitoes too.
1: Yes.
0: That's nasty.
1: Well, and look, from the sounds of everything, Typhoon Bavi has obviously impacted the recovery efforts from original typhoons in Lāku. What impacts then, Deborah, are you thinking this will have on people's mental health and well-being?
0: That's the other thing. Learning that another storm was coming, the direction that it was unknown until it fully formed before we knew where it was. It's perfectly human to feel relief, even though you know that it's going directly to your neighbor's island. You know, a remote island, Rhoda is quite remote. And unlike Tinian, where we have all this military development because of the tension in the region, we have help. They don't have help. They're so remote. But a lot of oceaneers are volunteering their little boats to bring relief to Rhoda. That's the other issue with Rhoda. It really never had a seaport like Tinian does, because Tinian seaport was built in 1944. And so it was, a seaport that received huge military ships. And those been a little over 80 years, it has lasted somewhat. It needs to be rebuilt. The breakwater is all broken from typhoons and just, storms and the lack of resources to do any kind of repair by the municipality. But Rhoda didn't have that. So it's really difficult to bring things into Rhoda as swiftly as you can in Tinian. Water. They will need water.
1: Of course.
0: That's what we had. Within days, Tinian had the city water running. Thanks God for that, And Guam had been amazing in sending their power line people to Tinian. Tinian's about, I want to say, about maybe 60% hooked up. I still don't have power since Sinlaku. And then this came, and what telephone pole and bits of, you know, what they prepared to set us up got blown off.
1: Really hoping, Deborah, that the necessary help does come in to help you guys out there. And look, we are sending our love, our prayers to you, and hope that you are looking after yourself, and that, of course, the residents there of Tinian and even Rota are going to be okay. So, look, we just want to say thank you very much for coming on the show and sharing today.
0: Thank you, too. We need to share what we, you know, we're one world. The ocean connects us. It's only one world, and I appreciate your interest in trying to put our situation out. Thank you.
1: No worries. You take care. That is Deborah Fleming, a resident on the island of Tinian, which was hit by Super Typhoon Bavi.
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1: Welcome back to Pacific Beat. It is that time where we head around the region to get the latest headlines, brought to you by our producer, Whenau Whanua, who's in the studio with me this morning. Fefe.
3: Sorry, I'm fine. Thank you.
1: Thank you for joining me. Yes, as always, before we head into the headlines, gosh, you've got to give us an update on the latest results from the FIFA World Cup.
3: Yes, Colombia is currently playing Switzerland. It's 0-0. Interesting game. Mm-hmm. A few hours ago, Argentina defeated Egypt. It was an exciting comeback win for Argentina. Egypt was leading by 2 points to nil in the 67th minute. Excuse me. But a late comeback saw Argentina score 3 goals, including one from Messi, who continues to top up his prolific scoring record.
1: Of course. But look, that game between Colombia and Switzerland, how do we feel?
3: It might go down into overtime.
1: Oh. Yeah. All right. Okay then. All right. Let's head to Canberra because they've announced a budget support for Samoa. This is to help the country cope with rising fuel prices.
3: Yes, Australia has provided a $19.2 million in budget support to the government of Samoa to help ease pressure on public finances caused by rising fuel costs. Samoa Observer says Australian High Commissioner William Robinson acknowledged Samoa and other Pacific countries that they were feeling the effects of changes in the global fuel supplies having problems there, and the pressure that's being caused by it on day-to-day living. And it comes just 2 months after Australia gave Fiji $30 million in targeted budget support.
1: Wow. Okay, look, I want to quickly jump to this story, though. Something unusual has happened in Tonga. I believe the kingdom has experienced its lowest temperature ever recorded. What is the temperature?
3: 8.6 Celsius.
1: Wow. That's cold.
3: Yes, very cold. It recorded in Ewa early yesterday morning. And, day before yesterday, Tonga Met says it's a new record. Surpasses 88.7 degrees that was in 1994. And they say it's part of El Nino system.
1: Absolutely. Well, look, with all of that, we have got to wrap up, Whenau, but I appreciate you coming through. I know it's a little bit momoko, a little bit cold there in Tonga, but we appreciate you bringing our news wrap here on Pacific Beat.
4: Pacific Beat.
1: Now, Indonesian authorities have suspended all charter flight operations across West Papua following the killing of American pilot Nicholas Gosselin last week. Separatist group, the West Papua Liberation Army, has claimed responsibility, saying its fighters set fire to an aircraft operated by Indonesian airline PT AMA in Balingama village. Benny Wenda, though, the leader for Independence Group, the United Liberation Movement for West Papua, says he regrets the death, but Indonesia is responsible for using civilian pilots to fly military equipment.
5: For me, firstly, and on behalf of United Liberation Movement and people of West Papua, I regret that and sorry to hear the news, and I condolence to the family and the lost loved one. It is also wrong timing, wrong place. So because the West Papua Army of TPNPB spokesperson, Mr. Sebi Sambom, announced several times last few years this aircraft, all the pilots are warning no fly this place, because this place is a war zone. And there is several aircraft suspicious from the military wing that the Indonesia using this aircraft supply all the equipment and even military themselves and all the things that Indonesia are supplying using all these aircraft. So it's not only MI, but a lot of company like Sushi Air and many companies run this aircraft. So already warning, but I think Indonesia reluctant to warning, remind all the pilot, don't fly this place, because this is a war zone, but they still continue to allow this happen. So I think the Indonesia guilty to, you know, allow this happen. And for me, is I regret. And this place is already war zone. For us, is, you know, it's really difficult to say how our struggle will be in the future, because Indonesia using this issue will be justify themselves, their present in West Papua.
6: Like you've mentioned with the cases with the New Zealand pilot and now this American pilot, is that in a way sort of paint a negative light with your Free West Papua campaign?
5: Yes, I think it's under the you know, international community might say, you know, we are killing the, you know, that's a little bit difficult, but we already declared that we are peacefully, we're not enemy. We did our friends like a pilot or any Western, any foreigner, that we are not enemy, because we are peaceful. We defend our land, defend our, you know, our land and our people. And but because the Indonesia are should blame, because they are there and they are occupied our country. That's why they drove the bomb and killing and thousands of killing. West Papuans, almost 500,000 already been killed. That's why, you know, we are still struggle almost 60 years fight for our freedom. But because all these pilot are wrong time in wrong place, they should know they don't need to fly this area, but they still fly. But for me, it's really sorry, and I also regret. And as you know, this killing take place. But at the same time, you know, we already take seriously, it shouldn't happen again in the future.
6: Would you also condemn the killing of this pilot as well?
5: Yes, I think I regret. That's what they put out a statement finished on my website. I regret, and this shouldn't happen, you know, in the future, because we're not enemy with the, you know, our friends and international friends like pilot or tourists or anybody.
1: Benny Wender, exiled West Papuan independence leader and chairman of the United Liberation Movement for West Papua, speaking to ABC's Hilda Wayne.
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1: We head to sport now, where the rebuild of Fiji's national netball side will be put to the test over the coming days in Sydney, where the Pearls will compete in the inaugural Spirit Series alongside PNG, Singapore and Australia's First Nations team. As Richard Hewitt reports, Fiji's new coach, Michelle Parsons, started work in earnest just last month and will lead her new team on court for the first time today when they take on Singapore.
7: The Pearls' new coach oozes enthusiasm, and she says she feels confident in her new environment after several years working within South Auckland's Pacifica and Māori communities with New Zealand National League teams, the Stars and the Comets. And from that experience comes an understanding of what the cultural side of the Spirit Series is all about. And what a privilege it is, she says, for Fiji to be invited.
8: Being Māori and understanding sometimes the Indigenous people or First Nations people do have to sometimes provide a different platform for that voice. So from my perspective, it's that celebration of our women who are those Indigenous or First Nations people.
7: Ali Tucker Munro is General Manager First Nations at Netball Australia, and she believes that all four competing teams in Sydney can relate to the spiritual side of the event.
9: We draw our strength and our identity from our culture and our community. So that also speaks to the spirit of our community and how powerful sport can be for many of us who are from the First Nation spaces. And I think it's also that real spirit of relating to country and what that means for each of you, wherever you're from, particularly for us here in Australia. It's really about how we draw that strength of spirit and pride as women in sport.
7: As the new coach at the helm in Fiji, there is inevitable pressure on Michelle Parsons to lift the national side up the world rankings. But she says there's also a job to be done at the grassroots.
8: We really are trying to look at the development across the whole nation. And I know that the world rankings being what they are, that we will be looking at our professional players. But these players coming to this tournament are all Fiji-based players.
7: And Fiji can expect some tough competition, not least from the Australian First Nations team, the Black Swans.
9: When the Black Swans team was formed a couple of years ago, it's almost like the girls go to a different gear because they know that they're not just representing themselves out on court. They're representing their community, they're representing their family, their mob. You look at somewhere like the Fiji rugby team, what they were been able to achieve on the international stage. So again, it just sort of speaks to how these spaces that are very culturally centred and culturally informed, the narratives around that are really powerful.
7: After the Spirit Series, the Fiji squad will go into the mix with players from outside the country during trials next month, which will decide the makeup of the team to compete in World Cup qualifying.
8: Expressions of interest have come in from players all across the world, which is really exciting, that players want to re-engage wherever they are playing in the world. But we also need to make sure that we're developing the game here locally, because you can't shift anything if you're not creating a larger player pool. I can't just rely on the players that are playing across New Zealand, Australia, the UK, USA on scholarships, or we've got some coming from Dubai and Malaysia. I want to be able to welcome players who are Fijian, wherever they're playing in the world, to trial, as well as growing our domestic base.
7: And in future, part of that process could involve Fiji hosting a Spirit Series.
8: Money is often an issue in terms of funding and sponsorship support, and that's why the Pacific Oz Challenge and Series opportunities, where the Australian Government and the Australian High Commission and Netball Australia have really invested in this space. So being able to pay that back, I think, is important. You know, where we could reach out to our Australian contacts and say, look, if there are any teams that are interested in a tournament series, that would be really open to hosting that.
7: And in the meantime, the Pearls will be hosting teams from Fijian associations based in Australia and New Zealand during the national trials next month, ahead of the Oceania World Cup qualifier in Tonga in September.
1: And that is Richard Hewitt reporting on the Netball Spirits Series. Well, that literally brings us to the end of a Pacific Beat. Let's look back at one of our main stories, with Fiji's Defence Minister expressing his disappointment with Beijing's decision to greenlight a ballistic missile test in the Pacific Ocean after he advised the Chinese embassy in Suva against it.
10: You know, China is a big power. We're all in this small, tiny nation. If you all have respect for each other and are in our quest for peace, I'm sure, you know, incidents like this can be avoided.
1: We'll be back same time tomorrow, 6 a.m. PNG time, but tune in this afternoon at 5 p.m. PNG time. Up next, it's your news, and coming up after that, it's Nisha Daily. Until next time, this is Pacific Beat, yours in the Pacific.

0: ABC News. Hello, I'm Simon Lauder. Australia's Prime Minister Anthony Albanese will meet with three more Pacific leaders in Brisbane today as he pushes on with a diplomatic blitz. Here's Foreign Affairs reporter Stephen Jergits.
1: Mr Albanese will meet with PNG Prime Minister James Marape as well as the Prime Ministers of Tonga and Samoa the day after returning from a trip to Solomon Islands and Fiji. Mr Albanese and Mr Marape will celebrate the Puk Puk Defence Treaty coming into force, while all four leaders are set to sign agreements on allocating $200 million allocated for grassroots rugby league in the region under the PNG NRL deal. They're also likely to discuss Australia and Fiji's new military alliance.
0: A group of former Pacific leaders are raising concerns about Australia and Fiji's new security treaty. The Pacific Elders Voice, a group made up of former Pacific presidents and prime ministers, says the region's security should be the responsibility of the Pacific Islands Forum, not individual countries. The group says such an arrangement makes small Pacific countries powerless and increases their vulnerability. It warns that geopolitical competition among global powers is now reshaping the security architecture of the Pacific region. The former president of the Republic of Kiribati says China has not respected the country. Beijing launched a nuclear-capable missile earlier this week, which appears to have landed near the exclusive economic zone of Kiribati in the Western Pacific. Beijing says the launch was safe and part of routine military training, but it comes as Australia shores up its relations with Solomon Islands and Fiji. Kiribati's former president, Anote Tong, says China must explain.
2: How can you say that you do that to a friend and then expect that these are good relations? I mean, what Solomon's will be doing, I think we should be doing in Kiribati. We should be sending a question as to seeking clarification from China. What is the message? How are we supposed to interpret it?
0: Fiji's defense minister says he'd warned the Chinese embassy in his country against missile tests in the region when he learned of a fleet of Navy ships sailing through the Pacific. Pio Tikoduadua says he's disappointed the test went ahead just hours after Fiji signed a new security treaty with Australia. He says it's a strange coincidence that the tests took place on that particular day.
3: Missile testing doesn't really augur much for respect and trust, really, in my view. But, you know, we recognize, you know, China is a big power. We're all a small, tiny nation. But I think if we all have respect for each other and in our quest for peace, I'm sure, you know, incidents like this can be avoided.
0: India's government says it will supply new weapons to Indonesia. Indian Prime Minister Narendra Modi is on his first trip to the Southeast Asian nation since 2023. The weapons included in the deal are the BrahMos cruise missile system and the Astra air-to-air missile. US President Donald Trump has already ruffled feathers at the annual NATO summit over strikes on Iran and his desire to control Greenland. Europe correspondent Mazoe Ford reports from Turkey.
4: As the NATO summit began, leaders unveiled arms deals worth billions of dollars to show they are heeding US calls to spend more to defend Europe. Even so, President Trump took a swipe soon after arriving in Ankara by saying he would have boycotted the summit because the US wasn't treated well by NATO leaders over its strikes on Iran. But he came because he likes Turkey's president. He also reiterated his desire that the US should control Greenland, not Denmark. The leaders held a formal dinner at the presidential palace. The main summit gets underway later today. Mazoe Ford, ABC News, Ankara.
0: The stage is set for tonight's Rugby League State of Origin Series decider in Brisbane. Queensland has all the momentum and is the favourite going into the blockbuster at Lang Park. Maroons coach Billy Slater says the squad has put in the hard yards, but says New South Wales will be tough to beat.
5: I'd be surprised if they don't play well. They're a good team. They always have been. I've been in and around this environment for long enough to know that the opposition are a quality outfit and we respect them highly.
0: Lionel Messi has inspired Argentina to an astonishing 3-2 victory against Egypt in their round of 16 clash at the Soccer World Cup in Atlanta. The reigning champions were facing an early exit, trailing 2-0 with just over 10 minutes of regular time left before Messi provided the assist for his side's opening goal, then equalised in the 83rd minute after earlier having a penalty attempt saved. Enzo Fernandez then headed home the winner in stoppage time, making it just the fifth time in World Cup history where a team has won from two or more goals down without needing extra time. ABC News.
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Radio Australia. I'm your boy, Jacob McQuire, seeing a big Gurumuli this morning. All right, if you don't know, Gurumuli means hello in my language, the Darumbal language. So if you're hanging around today, make sure you say Gurumuli to at least someone. And yes, it's another beautiful morning right here on Nija Daily. We've got some fantastic times lined up for you. So let's first acknowledge the land from which we broadcast today. Yuggera and Turrbal country on Australia's east coast. Yuggera and Turrbal.

What country covers much of what is now known as Brisbane by many, and we here at ABC Radio Australia pay our respects to Yuggera and Turrbal elders, both past and present. This is Yuggera and Turrbal country as it's been since the first sunrise. And NAIDOC Week continues in Australia. Yes, the nation's annual celebration of Aboriginal and Torres Strait Islander cultures. This year's theme being 50 years deadly. And this morning, as we catch up on all things Murray, once again, we'll be soon travelling to North Queensland to have a yarn with one of my very own heroes. Yes, hailed as the godfather of Aboriginal comedy, Sean Chilbra has been making audiences across the globe laugh for decades now. An accomplished stand-up comedian, dancer, and actor will be soon catching up with Mr. Chilbra to learn a bit about his journey, what it was like being one of the first blackfellas to hit a comedy stage, and what the future entails for this legend of Aboriginal arts. So make sure you're staying tuned in. It's Nisha Daily this morning. Before we get there, we've got a collaboration between a Torres Strait Island artist and some Māori artists as well. Is Tawa's Chris Tamway and Murray with Tuitui Dia.

0: collaboration between the Torres Strait Islands and the Maori people of Aotearoa. That was Tui Tui Ra. That was Chris Tamoe and Mare.
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2: And every time I went to the Blue Light Disco, I always had to wait till Granddad fell asleep so I can go and steal Granddad's old man's hat. Now, Granddad was a wise old man. He used to always say, Sean, just remember there are three kinds of people in the world. Those who can count and those who can't. Now, I would go and steal Granddad's hat, not because of the hot sun, but because of this.
0: This morning, we say a huge hello to Kirame, Kalkadoon, Kukuyalanji, and Pita Pita comedian, dancer, actor, and more, the one and only Sean Chobra. Sean, welcome to Nisha Daily. How are you going today?
3: Yeah, really good. Thank you very much for having me on. And I really appreciate, you know, being on your show here. And, you know, it's great. I'm here doing it live from Mackay, Mactown.
0: Mactown stand up. No, Sean, it's great to be

0: catching up with you right here on Nisha Daily, especially during a busy week like NAIDOC week. But we definitely appreciate your time. And for those listening in, they just heard the names of a few tribes, tribes that span rainforests and red dirt. So before we get into anything this morning, let's dig into your roots. Would you mind letting us know a little bit about your family's heritage and whereabouts you grew up?
1: I grew up in Townsville, born and bred. And, you know, I come from a large family, you know, both of my parents. You know, they were born on Palm Island and, you know, in the 1920s, 1930s. And, you know, I have seven brothers and four sisters. And, most of us were all born on Palm Island. Then we came off the island in the mid 60s. And, you know, I was born then. And we, you know, all went to school in Townsville. And, yeah, we grew up there. And, you know, my parents' background is my mum's mum is Kalkadoon Pitapita, and her father is from Hopewell area, and his surname is Nipper. And so I have, you know, Yalanji and Gugu Yimara connections. And then my father's people are Girmi, and which is Cardwell. And then we have, you know, the South Sea mix in there as well.
0: And, you know, we have to say, when you're talking about Sean Chobra, there are so many different places a conversation can go, whether it's dance or acting. But with that being said, you are now known these days as the godfather of Aboriginal comedy. So how does a young fella growing up in Townsville end up on a comedy stage in Sydney?
1: Well, it's quite funny and easy, because I was playing cricket with a friend of mine named Midgey Ross in Townsville, one of the many of the Ross family. And I was playing cricket, he's batting, I'm bowling, but I'm telling him a story, and he said, "You should be a comedian." And he kind of planted that seed. And you know, I didn't really think much of it, but I used to have an interest in you know, comedy shows. You know, obviously Eddie Murphy's you know, tapes came out, Delirious and Roar, and you know, we'd watch other comedians like Richard Pryor and stuff like that. And, you know, you just found an extra kind of, you know, interest. But, you know, I think everyone did, you know, it was the big thing then, you know. And then I remember being in Sydney, and I was at the dance theatre, the Sydney Aboriginal Islander Dance Theatre. And I was studying dance, and then all of a sudden I saw the Sydney Comedy Store. And I was like, man, that's where I'm meant to go. And I walked in there, and you know, back then there was no such thing as an Aboriginal, Torres Strait, or, you know, South Sea comedian, you know. Mm. And so I went on and, you know, pretty much started from there, and just wanted to get everyone involved, and just, yeah, and then started this snowball of producing comedians, I guess.
0: Yeah, no, and, you know, I got to say, we've done sort of some emceeing over the years for the show, and it's always nerve-wracking for me. I mean, radio, you're sitting in, like, this safe environment, you know, you're talking to a microphone, but going up on stage is completely different. I mean, how quickly did you find yourself at home on that comedy stage?
1: You know, I think coming from a dance background, you know, you're on that stage performing theaters, you know, productions or dance production, then going on doing stand-up, you know, the difference is in a dance production, there's a few of you, you know what I mean? And, you know, and when you're by yourself on there, it's so, you know, lonely, I guess. Not lonely, but it's kind of confronting. It's quite nerve-wracking, you know, and you kind of get up there and you're going to tell jokes. But also, you know, when I started stand-up comedy, there was a lot of the comics that would do, you know, sort of, you know, racial style selective jokes, you know, and I was like, what the, you know, and, you know, here I was, you know, being a boxer background growing up boxing, you know, which you'd never expect or suspect that I did boxing. And so I think the first thing is, like, when people tell jokes about your peoples and that, you're kind of like, man, I'm going to sort this guy out. But I remember my big brother said, "Sean, you want to do comedy, you got to have thick skin, not thin skin. You know, you can't be there crying about every little thing. You just got to come up with good stuff." Today's comics, you know, a lot of the comedians, they might do the social media stuff. They have the comfort of, you know, doing it in the house. They can edit things like that and then put it out there, you know, without even any interaction with anyone, you know. Mm. But they do, you know, they do cop it as well. You know, like, my day was, you'd get hecklers. Today's comedians, they get trolls, you know? Because I started, believe it or not, when I first started this business, the prime minister was Bob Hawke. That's how long ago it is. You know what I mean? And I've seen that many football players come through the game. There was Wally Lewis. There was all of them. You know what I mean? Yeah. I'm doing shows for Artie Beetson and, Stinker and all these guys. You know what I mean?
0: I got to say, it's no easy feat. I mean, not only starting out as a comedian, but also making a living as a comedian. Now, you've gone on to become a sort of cornerstone comic in Australia. You've traveled the globe, carrying our people with you as you do it. And there's no doubt that over your career, you've heard thousands of people laugh. At this point, most of them strangers. But sort of turning back to home, who in your life do you love making laugh the most?
1: You know, I think, the kids, if I could make them laugh. They can be tricky, you know, but my mom, you know, I'd make her laugh all the time, you know, and I think, I think everyone in their careers or in their life, every person wants to make their parent proud of them, you know, and when I chose stand-up comedy and dancing and all that kind of stuff, man, that's a career that's, you know what I mean? It's you're already down struggle street. You know what I mean? It's not like I'm off to, you know, become an engineer or work for a bank and become the manager and things like that. You know, when you're choosing a job where you're just going to struggle and, you know, all that kind of stuff. And, to make your kids laugh, your family laugh and all that. And, I think that's the main ticket there, you know, and,
0: you know, you've mentioned sort of dance a little bit. And, you know, although you sort of veered towards comedy from dance, I mean, Sean, you still get out there and you shake a leg. I mean, in fact, if you've watched the Indigenous All-Stars match in the NRL over the years, there's a good chance you would have seen Sean dance. I mean, with comedy becoming your full-time sort of profession, I mean, over the years, what role has dance played in the background?
1: You know, major. You know, my granddad was Donald Brady. I almost said Donald Bradman. Then I was thinking cricket. No, only because yesterday I was down that area. I was in Bargo near, what's that place? Barrel, where Donald Bradman's from. But my granddad was Donald Brady. So he taught a lot of people in the southeast Brisbane, you know, that area, you know, dance and all that kind of stuff. So kind of, you know, you just exposed to it, you know, and then when I went to the dance school and I really fell in love with it, you know, and I watched all these dance productions, and I joined, you know, Bangara Dance Company and things like that. And, you know, the dance is kind of like a strength component in my stand-up comedy, you know, and although I can do stand-up and just do straight stand-up, I prefer to have music and dance in there, you know, and it's like a lot of comedians that you might see, they might have a guitar. And they might sing, and they really meant to be a singer or a performer. And sometimes they may not have made it, so they turn to comedy. Yeah, and they realize, hey, man, comedy has worked out better for me, you know. And these are all just mediums in the same field, you know, of the arts, you know. And they just, you're just crisscrossing, zigzagging, running zigzag from that crocodile, whatever, you know. But you're just staying alive, staying in that game, yeah. And dance, I love the dance, and when I watch straight stand-up comedy, you know, where they're just telling straight jokes for, you know, any given time. You know, I think the music can really, give it a breath of fresh air, you know, that throw that little energy and mix in there. You know, you come on with some musical number, and then you do something Michael Jackson-y, you know, mix that in there, you know. Yeah, and I love all that. You know, I love the break dancing. You know, I grew up in that era, and you watch a lot of the comics who are my era. They're always going to have breakdancing. They're always going to have Michael Jackson all in. I think we're all in that 50-plus, 60-year-old sort of category, you know, where we all grew up with that same musical taste, you know?
0: No, it's a hectic. And, you know, I can't believe you're in the 50, 60-plus category. I mean, Uncle, I need to get your secrets. I mean, I'm aging quickly out here. And if you're just tuning in to Neesha Daily this morning with Jacob McQuire, we are on the line with the legend of Aboriginal comedy, dance and performance, the one and only Sean Chulbra. And we've had to give you a ring this week because it is a big week for Blackfellas, NAIDOC Week, where the whole of Australia comes together, celebrate the rich cultures of Aboriginal and Torres Strait Islander peoples. But for us Blackfellas, it's also a time to reflect on our history, spend time with our communities, and of course, in envision our future. I mean, Sean, this year's theme is 50 Years Deadly. I mean, what does this 50th NAIDOC week mean to you?
1: You know, the 50 years of deadly, you know, I think for the young people to really stop, stand, and just look at where they can go, what they can do, work anywhere, travel anywhere, sit at any restaurant, go anywhere they need to, whatever, and have good representation because, you know, those people, you know, those old people, those elders, those sort of people sort of paved that way, you know, so, you know, you've got, you know, people sort of acknowledging country or, you know, airlines are welcoming, you know, acknowledging country, things like that, just any little type of thing where it's, you know, made it easier for our people, you know, whether it's, you know, just easy as, you know, compared to our grandparents' generation. You know, my grandparents, like I said, grew up on Palm Island, you know, on a reservation, you know, and they weren't paid a lot of money. When they did work, you know, and things like that. And that's certainly something I'm always, you know, will be, you know, thankful for in the 50 years of NAIDOC and being deadly. And just looking back at all the musicians, the actors, the performers, the theater arts, and everyone on the ground, from sports to, you know, everything. And I think, you know, it's, I just flew into Mackay and you walk through and there's Renal Sailor poster there, Kathy Freeman, you know, and all that kind of stuff. And you just, you know, that unites a country as well. You know, I think we all can look back at, you know, the great achievements of Aboriginal Torres Straits. You know, I only lived around the corner from the Mabo family, you know, and we also got to acknowledge, our South Sea connections and our families and our communities, you know, that represent, you know, and even our activists like Faith Bandler, you know, many of them as well that allied along with us as well. Yeah.
0: And, you know, talking about envisioning a future, we've got to say you are not only busy during NAIDOC week, but every week. I mean, you're still touring with the Aboriginal Comedy All-Stars every now and again. You're the voice of Maynard on Bluey, as well as doing your emceeing gigs probably everywhere in the country. I mean, we're halfway through 2026. What's on the horizon for Sean Chopra?
1: Yeah. You never know, you know, with this business, yeah, because, you know, in the arts, you know, you kind of, people come and go and, you know, they the new guys are coming in and, you know, you're on the, you know, I wouldn't say the outer, you know, but, you know, it's, you know, it is a bit like that, you know, the fresh people, you know, the fresh, you know, and you just sort of keep doing it, but, you know, you got to understand and you got to, you know, that's the business, you know, that is the business, you know, and you're just still doing your thing. You know, you look at singers like Smokey Robinson, you look at, you know, Aboriginal bands like the Donovans and, you know, and Yacht the Indian, all these sort of bands. But then you got all brand new singers and fresh singers and brand new young rappers and things like that all coming through, you know. And you just, you know, you have played a role in making them come through those things without certain barriers and certain areas, and they've gone to the next levels of it as well. You know what I mean? You know, for me in the next whatever, you know, halfway through the year, yeah, I'm like, I just keep on keeping on. I'm, you know, I'm very blessed and very lucky that, you know, believe it or not, 36 years later or more, you know, I'm still gigging, you know, and there's not a lot of, you know, there's be some people be glad to get a gig in 1 year where, you know, so far I've done about four just this week and it's already only Wednesday, you know?
0: So it is fantastic to see sort of the continued success you're having. And before we let you go, Sean, it must be said that when you stand on your country up in far north Queensland and look out to the ocean, it's the same ocean and its people that are listening to you this morning. For our Pacific brothers and sisters, do you have any message for them this wonderful NAIDOC week?
1: You know, I think it's one thing we share is that Pacific Ocean. And one, I'd like to share a traditional story because sometimes a lot of us who move into that mainstream and all that kind of business and we get all too thinga, all la-di-da, and we forget our cultural ways. You know, we strip all that back, take that microphone off us and all that, and we're just sitting back on our bush and, you know what I mean, on our lands or on our islands and things like that. And I just want to share a story with you and with all the listeners where we were created by a man who travels through the Great Barrier Reef swimming like an eel. And he had this giant wooden sword called Baguro. And he looked at the ocean, the Pacific Ocean. It was too still. He wanted to make it move. You know, he wanted to make it waves, you know. And this is what, you know, it could be symbolic to what people have to do is create a wave, you know, in their life or, you know, their careers and that. And he wanted to make, a wave. And so he went up to this tree and he hit this tree with his giant wooden sword. And when he split that tree, that half of the tree actually fell in the ocean. And it made waves, and that's why we have waves today. But the weird thing is, the tree that he sliced in half, guess what tree it was? A soapy tree. Mm-hmm. The soap tree, what is called jarra. And you break the leaves off, and you wash it in water, and you wash your hands, and it makes soap. So the foam comes up on the ocean, and that's the tree that he sliced.
0: Yes, that was the godfather of Aboriginal comedy, Sean Chulbra, an accomplished performer, dancer, and actor as well. Mr. Chulbra has for decades devoted his life to the stage, and it was an honor to chat to him this morning as we celebrate NAIDOC Week, the biggest celebration of Aboriginal and Torres Strait Islander cultures in Australia. You're listening in to Tunisia Daily this morning right here on ABC Radio Australia. Hope you're having a fantastic start to your day. We got your latest news coming at you very soon, but before we go to chat to him this morning as we celebrate NAIDOC Week, the biggest celebration of Aboriginal and Torres Strait Islander cultures in Australia. You're listening in to Tunisia Daily this morning right here on ABC Radio Australia. Hope you're having a fantastic start to your day. We got your latest news coming at you very soon, but before we go there, let's take a quick pit stop in Solomon Islands. Bibao, wadi loyu.

0: Yes, that was Bebao and Lippy with Warilo You.
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0: And it's about that time this morning. We take a quick pit stop and catch up on all the latest news developing across our region. And who better to fill us in than Pacific Beat's Aggie Dupont. Aggie, how you going this morning, yo?
2: At Kamna Māori, I'm doing well. And how are you, since you're being all on your lonesome?
0: I am on my lonesome. That's it right now. Michael Chow, he was getting a checkup this week at the hospital or something like that. Yeah, got to make sure the brother is alive. All right.
2: That is important in this day and age.
0: Yeah. So big shout out to the boy. Hopefully he's recovering.
2: Oh, yes.
0: But it does mean that I'm lonely this morning.
2: I highly suggest that after the show, you go and check on him, take him some food. Take him some fluid, not cover. Okay.
0: First of all, that's recovery. All right.

0: we be doing? Wow. What are we talking about?
1: Okay.
0: Again, sure, do not sure. take health advice from me if you're listening. I'm not the one for it. Aggie, it's great to be catching up with you on this beautiful morning. And let's jump into things. What's been happening in the news?
1: Sure. Firstly, Fiji's defense minister says he was disappointed Beijing proceeded with a missile test after he warned the Chinese embassy in Suva against it. Now, a long-range missile test equipped with a dummy warhead was launched by China from a submarine on Monday, landing near the exclusive economic zones of Nauru and Tuvalu. The launch came just hours after Australia and Fiji's prime ministers signed the historic Vuvalu Union and Ocean of Peace Alliance treaties. This defense pact backed by more than $1 billion in Australian investment over a decade and promises major benefits for Fiji's security sector. Now, just 3 months after Typhoon Sinlaku tore through the Northern Marianas, it left a trail of damage to homes, power outages, widespread flooding and a death toll of 17. Communities are once again picking up the pieces after another devastating Category 5 storm, Super Typhoon Bavi, that hit on Monday. Residents of Rota and Tinian Islands have been impacted heavily with the need of fuel, solar lights and basic necessities. And finally, Indonesian authorities have suspended all charter flights across West Papua following the killing of American pilot Nicholas Gosselin last week. Separatist group, the West Papua Liberation Army, have claimed responsibility, saying its fighters set fire to an aircraft operated by Indonesian airline PT Yama in Balingam village. But Benny Wenda, the leader for Independence Group, the United Liberation Movement for West Papua, says he regrets the death, but Indonesia is responsible for using civilian pilots to fly military equipment. Now, that is your news and headlines, but the only one that really matters is State of Origin 2026 and the fact that the weather tonight looks like it's just going to be blue, blue, blue. The final game and final countdown is going to be played out at Lang Park there in Brisbane, which I believe I've just heard that you're actually going to be at the game, Jacob. After telling the whole world that you can't be there because somehow there's this curse. So I'm glad, actually, that you are now wanting to break that curse and just go to the game. But I hear that you're not even going to wear your own maroon colours.
0: Because
1: that's not loyal.
0: First of all, the Jacob curse persists, all right? And although I am going to the game, I cannot be held liable for whatever happens tonight. I mean, look, I am quietly
1: confident. The liability is you showing up.
0: it's going to be accurate. But we'll say, this has been my running thing with State of Origin this year, Aggie, is that why is it at like 8 o'clock at night? All right, this is going to be hectic. We're going to be so tired tomorrow.
1: Please, Jacob, I wake up earlier than you. Thank you very much. Okay, so don't give me that excuse. Do you know what? At least you're not watching it in New Zealand at 10 o'clock.
0: Because that's crazy, actually.
1: And then I realised, even in, I think, like Samoa or Tonga, if they're going to be tuning in, it's 11 o'clock.
0: Yeah,
1: so,
0: that's wild.
1: You know, all I can say is look out for Tedesco. Look out for for Moses. Look out for Cleary. Look out for Haas. Even Olaka Watu, even for Noah Black, I think they're all going to come for you.
0: For me in the crowd. I haven't said nothing against these brothers. These are my Pacific Island brothers. Shout out to Tumbleman.
1: That's what I'm saying.
0: Nathan Cleary, proud Papua New Guinean. It is hectic. Now, look, I'm confident with the Maroons. I mean, look, can I just say Jeremiah Nanai? I mean, we saw him in that Cowboys game against Penrith. You saw, the try he scored. It was incredible. Selwyn Cobble, come on.
1: There's no meaning on...
0: What are we talking about here?
1: On what is going to happen tonight.
0: Look,
1: I'm looking for your man, Kalen Ponga. That's probably who I'm probably only going to be looking out for. Anyone else? I don't care. I'm not...
0: Okay, well, if he does walk past, I'll shout your number at him. We'll get that going.
1: Please let everyone know that's tuning in right now that you're gonna hold up a massive sign.
0: Yeah, I'm gonna hold up a massive sign with Ayu Tupou's personal phone number on it for the players to see.
1: For the aliens out in space to see.
0: Yeah, absolutely. Rugby league, it's a hard time on the road. I mean, they need some stability, and Ayu Tupou can provide. So
1: I am all about stability. And that's a thing called instability. Oh, goodness.
0: Oh my gosh.
1: I don't know. Yes, are you excited, though, for the game, though? I'm sure you are.
0: Look, I am excited for the game. I mean, this is my first time actually going to an Origin game. I've never been before. We'll see how we go. Hopefully everything goes all right. Hopefully you're feeling blue tomorrow.
1: Look, or to all our listeners, do you know what? He says he's going to hold a sign, but we all know he's just going to be holding a cover bowl or something. That's all you're going to be holding tonight. So,
0: crazy.
1: Hopefully that brings some luck to your team. But look, it's going to be a good game. And you know me, however it goes, I'm not a bad sport.
0: Sure.
1: I'm not a bad sport. I love, I love, I don't even know what else to say, but look, all I can say is New South Wales is going to win tonight and probably win by maybe 8 points.
0: That's crazy. Oh,
1: what
0: my
1: do you
0: gosh.
1: Mean
0: you
1: crazy.
0: Know, all I'm saying is, look, if you don't have time to catch the game tonight, don't worry. If you wake up in the morning and hear Kyle Evans on Pacific Beat, you'll know who've won.
1: Wow. I'm coming back to

0: I'm coming back tomorrow purposely just to.
1: Thank
0: you very much. Just get those numbers, all right? That's all I need.
1: Okay. You know what I mean? I got you. And Aggie, it's always great catching up with you in the morning. We're wishing you a terrible rest of the day and cannot wait to catch up with you and we can soak in this Queensland victory that we're in store for
0: tonight. Wow. Yeah. Crazy. Just remember, maroon is not even a color. What is it?
1: Last thing, I'm pretty sure cane toes eat cockroaches. All right.
0: So let me tell you the science of colors. The basic colors are blue, green, yellow, and red. Maroon, that's just been made up from somewhere.

0: sure cane toads eat cockroaches. All right.
1: So let me tell you the science of colours. The basic colours are blue, green, yellow, and red. Maroon, that's just been made up from somewhere else. It's not even a colour, guys.
0: It's funny we're called the Maroons because it's the Blues who look marooned most games. I mean, this series. Okay. You know, I love that.
1: Yes, all right. We'll see you later, Jacob.
0: Yeah, we'll catch you later. We'll see you later. For this morning, all the way from enemy territory at Pacific Beat with your latest news headlines. And of course, if you want to hear more of your latest news, tune in later today, 5 p.m. at PNG time. That's the PM edition of Pacific Beat. 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
0: Yes, hope you're having a deadly day, and NAIDOC Week Fever continues here on Nisha Daily, ABC Radio Australia. And coming up very soon, we'll be catching up on a very special chat we had with an up-and-coming singer-songwriter out of Sydney of Tongan, Fijian, Italian, and Gamilaroi heritage. Raya is stepping into a new era after a standout 2025. Definitely a chat to listen back to, especially since we listened to one of her tracks yesterday. So make sure you're staying tuned in. It's Nisha Daily, ABC Radio Australia. I got Buad, Fire and Cool lined up for you with Smile.

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0: And Sydney-based singer-songwriter Raya is stepping into a new era after a standout 2025, a year that saw her grow her music career while completing her final year of high school. Of Tongan, Fijian, Italian, and Kamilaroi heritage, music has always been a part of Raya's life, from singing gospel hymns in church to absorbing the music in her home. That passion sharpened in 2024 when she was named the Triple J Unearthed High Indigenous Initiative winner, a moment she describes as so unexpected but life-changing. Nisha Daily spoke to Raya about her latest single, New Day, which reflects on leaving school and stepping into the unknown with faith and self-belief.
2: Let's go right back to the roots. You know, let's talk a bit about your family's heritage and whereabouts did you grow up?
3: Cool, it's awesome. So I'm based in Sydney, Campbelltown, so southwest Sydney. Pretty much lived here my whole entire life on Darawal land. Bit about my family. My father's father is from Komutu and Tonga, and he came to Sydney and met my nan, who is from Guduga, not far from Lightning Ridge. She left her country town for the big smoke in the late 70s, met my pop and have been inseparable ever since, and had my dad. And on my mother's side, my mother's father is from Te Levu in Fiji, and he came to Sydney and met my nonna. So my mother's maternal family are from Catania, Sicily in Italy. And so they've also been inseparable ever since and had my mum, and then my parents met and had me. And so, yeah, a lot of cultural influences.
2: I have a lot of fun memories of killing time in Sea Town. Fond may not be the right word. I have memories. But shout outs to anybody who's been around Campbelltown. But, like, you know, it's such an interesting cultural background, you know? I don't think we've ever met someone with the Tongan, Fijian, Italian, Kamilaroi mix before, you know? Like, and, you know, being in a place like Campbelltown where you're surrounded by all those cultures, like, what is that like for you?
3: Yeah, it's cool because, of course, like, get to meet people who are similar mix, and kind of just getting to know other people and know more about my own culture. To be honest, I don't speak all the languages, but, you know, I've grown up doing Talunga, I've done the Meke, and grown up singing Tongan hymns with my father. So there's always something new to learn in Campbelltown. So, yeah, that's always really great.
0: Oh my God. I'm just thinking about this mix, Michael Chow, and got to ask, I mean, because Tongan, Fijian, Italian, black fellows, we're all good at cooking. What does a Sunday feed look like in your home?
3: It's always different. Sometimes there would be like talo and I don't know, pasta. That's probably not the best mix, but it is. It varies, you know? But yeah, it's very, it varies.
0: That's just crazy. That. The Lucipe next to the Rutail. This is acting.
2: And real quick, we've got to talk about your name. You know, we hear that you're named after an R&B icon.
3: Yes, yes. Thank you. My full name is Mariah Bella Louisa Alone. But of course, I couldn't really go by Mariah because Mariah Carey, obviously. But yeah, everyone just kind of called me Raya. My baby brother, well, not so much a baby brother anymore. He's turned 15, but a baby brother to me. He's always called me Raya. So that's just kind of path I went down. But yeah, that's a little bit about my name.
0: Oh man, that is incredible. And you know, with a name like Mariah, it seems like you were destined to do what you're doing now. But you know, turning back the clock, where did your sort of love of music begin?
3: Well, I've always loved music. I grew up in church, so singing the gospel songs have had a real big influence to me. Also, like I said, the mix of cultures, you know, I love all types of music. I love my jazz, my reggae, R&B. I can even listen to a little bit of rock, of course, a little bit of country. So I would say just like in my household, you know, I was very exposed to heaps of different type of music, which really made me appreciate it so much. But also, yeah, in church as well.
2: Mm-hmm. And, you know, tell us about that point. You know, there's that transition period where you go from, oh, I'm a fan or I'm dabbling in this to I'm going to take this serious now. And, you know, particularly recording your own music. When did that happen?
3: I would say that happened in 2024 when I put my song through Triple J Unearthed Tie. And even that whole thing was really unexpected. I really didn't know at the time what it was. My teacher just said, no, you should do this. But I also used to play football. So I'm a lover for rugby, of course. And I unfortunately injured myself, and that kind of shifted my focus to music a bit more. But I've always loved music, but when that happened, I kind of just had tunnel vision for this career, and yeah.
0: Oh, man. No, Raya, you definitely sort of burst onto the scene in 2024 when you were named Triple J Unearthed High's Indigenous Initiative winner, which is a huge deal for high school musicians in Australia. I mean, you said you put your rugby league dreams to the side, but how did things change for you musically when you won that?
3: Yeah, well, it was so unexpected. Like, I just got the phone call and I was waiting for my bus. That's right. And I called my mum right off and I was like, it was a real shock, but yeah, so many opportunities came after that. Like, my name just kind of popped up in all these different places, and yeah, after that, like, I'm just really grateful that happened, and I'm grateful for my teacher for saying something to me, because, you know, if he didn't say anything, then, you know, maybe this wouldn't have happened. But I'm really blessed it has.
0: Yes, and Raya, 2025 was a huge year for you. I mean, you released new music, including the beautiful, heartwarming track Mother's Love. You collaborated with artists like Becca Hatch, Barker, and Budra. And on top of that, you graduated high school. I mean, how do you feel looking back over 2025 and just seeing that phenomenal year that you had?
3: Yeah, it's awesome. Well, that's kind of what my latest release, New Day, is about, is kind of just reminiscing on the last year I had of high school. And, you know, it's awesome because I really don't know what the future holds for me. And so I think this new release, New Day, is just about stepping into that with no fear and just, you know, backing myself, having a little faith in myself that whatever is to come, you know, will be great. And, yeah.
0: I'm just, my last year of high school, I was failing biology, Michael Chow. And Sister Girl here is releasing singles, doing crazy.
3: Oh, that's why I dropped that subject.
2: Hey, we all dropped science in this room. Don't worry. We're over halfway through the first month of 2026, and you've been a busy girl. You know, you've already released a new song. It's called New Day. Got me daydreaming like the Let's talk about it. What was happening in your world? What was going on in life when you wrote this song?
3: Oh, yes. Well, I knew that stepping into the new year, I really wanted to. Of course, I don't have school anymore, so I have all the time in the world. And stepping into the new year, I just knew that I wanted to

0: release something, about the change I was going through. And so I remember before I actually graduated, I was thinking, oh, how am I going to write this song? Like, of course, it's a really powerful and meaningful song to me, topic for me. But it wasn't until I actually graduated and it actually kind of hit home, oh, I'm not going to go to school anymore. Oh, this routine life is all of a sudden out the window and I'm kind of just free will, you know, I don't have any assignments to hand in, nothing like that. So all that whole routine is gone now. So it wasn't until those final school days and when I graduated, I could really write all those lyrics down. And I think it only took me like not a single night to write that song because I was actually in the moment and I actually felt all those feelings of leaving something that I knew for so long. And like I said before, stepping into kind of the unknown. But yeah, that song is just for anyone stepping into a new era.
1: Right. We're super stoked for you just getting to watch along from the sidelines. You know, we got to say, Malo Aupito, Vinaka Vakalegvu, what's the Italian? Grazie. You know, for joining us here. And, you know, just before you go, just for any young singer-songwriters, you know, like just starting out across the Pacific who want to, you know, do, you know, what you're doing, you know, what would your advice be to them as they start their journey?
0: You know, my advice would be to, if you really want to do something, then you might as well just do it. I remember asking Adam Goods, actually, on a excursion I went on for what it's called now. But anyways, I asked him, what was like, how do you get over just kind of not shame, but how do you get over like whatever is stopping you? And I remember he told me that the only person that's stopping you is really you. And so I think that just really put things in perspective. And I think, yeah, that would be my advice, is just to do it, because like you said, the only person that's stopping you is yourself. And just back yourself, have faith in yourself. You know, if you know your strengths, like this for me, I know that music is God's gift, and I know that I can use it in so many ways. And so if you know that whatever it is your calling, whether it's music or any other of your passions, producing, you know, if just have a little bit of faith in yourself that you can do that. But yeah.
2: Oh my gosh, that's too deadly. And, you know, meeting Adam Goods is crazy.
1: Adam Goods?
2: The Adam Goods.
1: Like legendary AFL player, former Australian of the Year, Adam Goods? Okay.
0: Yes, that one and only Adam Goods.
2: That's crazy. You know, I mean, people used to call me Adam Gammon back in the day, so this is hectic. But Raya, we'd like to thank you so much for joining us here on Nisha Daily. Wishing you a wonderful rest of the day. All the best with your performance, and cannot wait to see what you get up to in 2026. Thank you so much, Shia.
0: Thank you so much. Thank you.
2: Yes, that was Stolen Fiji in Italian, and Camilla Roy, singer-songwriter Raya, speaking there about her music journey, which really got a kickstart after she was named Triple J Unearthed High Indigenous winner in 2024. And because it is a beautiful morning, let's run back that Raya track. It's New Day.

0: nice, a little Rayo for your morning. That was New Day.
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0: And it's Nisha Daily this morning. Hope you're having a fantastic beginning to your morning. Whatever you're getting up to, I hope it is going great for you. I'm going to be honest, I'm a bit nervous with State of Origin happening tonight. But that's not the only type of rugby that's on offer over the past week. We've also got a huge tournament that's being played across the planet in the Nations Championship and the Nations Cup. And coming up very soon, we'll be catching up with one of the sportiest of sportsmen right here on ABC Radio Australia to give you a rundown of what's been going on in the Egg Bowl game. So make sure you're staying tuned in. It's Nisha Daily this morning, ABC Radio Australia. Got your latest news coming at you next, but we'll be back right after that.

0: ABC News. Hello, I'm Simon Lauder. Australia's Prime Minister Anthony Albanese will meet with three more Pacific leaders in Brisbane today as he pushes on with a diplomatic blitz. Here's Foreign Affairs reporter Stephen Jedgetts.
1: Mr Albanese will meet with PNG Prime Minister James Marape as well as the Prime Ministers of Tonga and Samoa the day after returning from a trip to Solomon Islands and Fiji. Mr Albanese and Mr Marape will celebrate the Puk Puk Defence Treaty coming into force, while all four leaders are set to sign agreements on allocating $200 million allocated for grassroots rugby league in the region under the PNG NRL deal. They're also likely to discuss Australia and Fiji's new military alliance.
0: A group of former Pacific leaders are raising concerns about Australia and Fiji's new security treaty. The Pacific Elders Voice, a group made up of former Pacific presidents and prime ministers, says the region's security should be the responsibility of the Pacific Islands Forum, not individual countries. The group says such an arrangement makes small Pacific countries powerless and increases their vulnerability. It warns that geopolitical competition among global powers is now reshaping the security architecture of the Pacific region. The former president of the Republic of Kiribati says China has not respected the country. Beijing launched a nuclear-capable missile earlier this week, which appears to have landed near the exclusive economic zone of Kiribati in the Western Pacific. Beijing says the launch was safe and part of routine military training, but it comes as Australia shores up its relations.

0: relations with Solomon Islands and Fiji. Kiribati's former president, Anote Tong, says China must explain.
1: How can you say that you do that to a friend and then expect that these are good relations? I mean, what Solomon will be doing, I think we should be doing in Kiribati. We should be sending a questionnaire to seeking clarification from China. What is the message? How are we supposed to interpret it?
0: Fiji's defense minister says he'd warned the Chinese embassy in his country against missile tests in the region when he learned of a fleet of Navy ships sailing through the Pacific. Pio Tikoduadua says he's disappointed the test went ahead just hours after Fiji signed a new security treaty with Australia. He says it's a strange coincidence that the tests took place on that particular day.
2: Missile testing doesn't really augur much for respect and trust, really, in my view. But, you know, we recognise, you know, China is a big power. We're only a small, tiny nation. But I think if we all have respect for each other and in our quest for peace, I'm sure, you know, incidents like this can be avoided.
0: India's government says it will supply new weapons to Indonesia. Indian Prime Minister Narendra Modi is on his first trip to the Southeast Asian nation since 2023. The weapons included in the deal are the BrahMos cruise missile system and the Astra air-to-air missile. US President Donald Trump has already ruffled feathers at the annual NATO summit over strikes on Iran and his desire to control Greenland. Europe correspondent Mazoe Ford reports from Turkey.
3: As the NATO summit began, leaders unveiled arms deals worth billions of dollars to show they are heeding US calls to spend more to defend Europe. Even so, President Trump took a swipe soon after arriving in Ankara by saying he would have boycotted the summit because the US wasn't treated well by NATO leaders over its strikes on Iran. But he came because he likes Turkey as president. He also reiterated his desire that the US should control Greenland, not Denmark. The leaders held a formal dinner at the presidential palace. The main summit gets underway later today. Mazoe Ford, ABC News, Ankara.
0: The stage is set for tonight's Rugby League State of Origin Series decider in Brisbane. Queensland has all the momentum and is the favourite going into the blockbuster at Lang Park. Maroons coach Billy Slater says the squad has put in the hard yards, but says New South Wales will be tough to beat.
4: I'd be surprised if they don't play well. They're a good team. They always have been. I've been in and around this environment for long enough to know that the opposition are a quality outfit and we respect them highly.
0: Lionel Messi has inspired Argentina to an astonishing 3-2 victory against Egypt in their round of 16 clash at the Soccer World Cup in Atlanta. The reigning champions were facing an early exit, trailing 2-0 with just over 10 minutes of regular time left before Messi provided the assist for his side's opening goal, then equalised in the 83rd minute after earlier having a penalty attempt saved. Enzo Fernandez then headed home the winner in stoppage time, making it just the fifth time in World Cup history where a team has won from two or more goals down without needing extra time. ABC News.
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6: Yes, welcome, welcome, welcome. It's Nija Daily on another beautiful morning right here on ABC Radio Australia. Hope you're having a wonderful beginning to your day. It's Jacob McGuire chilling with you, saying a huge good amuli. And yes, it is a Wednesday here on Nija Daily. And I tell you what, there's been a lot of smack talk on air when it comes to all things State of Origin in the Rugby League. The Maroons and the Blues facing off tonight. You can actually hear that game on ABC Radio Australia, I might add. But coming up very soon, we'll be once again traveling to the enemy camp because we've got to catch up with our brother Sam Wykes. You know him from the radio, you know him from the TV, and besides what's going on in rugby league, there's actually been the kickoff of a huge international tournament in rugby union. So make sure you're staying tuned in. We're getting rugby-fied this morning right here on the show. But before we head there, let's go to this powerful track by Torres Strait Islands artist Mal Power and the legendary late great Archie Roach. It's freedom.

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0: Yes, and we talk a lot of sport every now and then, but right now we're about to bring on perhaps the APC's most sportiest of sports commentators we have on the roster. Who better to give us a rundown than the man who does the most running around for the ABC? You know him as the co-host of Nijan Footy and Fresh Off the Field here on ABC Radio Australia, as well as your co-host of that Pacific Sports show on the TV. It's Big Sammy Wykes.
2: My name is Sam Wykes.
3: Sam Wykes.
0: Yes, he's the best from the West. Sam Malolele, brother, how are we doing this morning?
4: Top of the morning, my brothers. How are we? I'm very well, but how are we?
0: Oh, man.
4: How are you?
0: I'm doing great, yes. Our dear friend Michael Chow is not with us this morning, but we keep him in our memories. And Sam, it's great to be hearing your voice today. I mean, we do have a little bit of a mobile outage for some people around Australia, so it is truly fantastic to say hello to you this morning. And look, it's been a wild time in the Wykes world of sports. Obviously, we've got State of Origin coming up later.

0: today, and we'll talk about that in a little bit. But we got to give an update on the big moment in rugby union at this time, the Nations Cup and the Nations Championship. It is North versus South. We've seen some incredible games, some incredible performances from teams like Samoa and Tonga and Fiji. I mean, what did you get around on the weekend, Sam, as far as these rugby matches?
1: Yeah, it was an unbelievable weekend to watch a fair bit of rugby union. Honestly, it was one where I just said to my wife, I was like, I've got work to do. This is like genuine work where I have to watch footy. So I was pretty stoked with that. But yeah, it was like it was pretty good for our Pacific Island nations out there because of the fact that we've got Fiji playing in the Nations Championships, which is the Tier 1, and then the Tier 2, which is the Nations Cup. We've got Tonga and Samoa playing. So we'll start with the Fiji-Wales game. They played in that Nations Championship game, and all their home games are over in the UK. So they had Wales, and honestly, Fiji, they can only – it's only those type of players, that team can entertain like that. Like, they were unbelievable with their ball movement and some of the tries that they scored and some of the line breaks they created just from pure talent, just the freakish ability. And I know they didn't get the win. They lost 39-24. And I said it on that Pacific Sports Show. I said it on Nation Footy. There's a bit of commentary coming out saying that they need to get their balance right between how they play and that high risk, high reward style of footy, because some of the errors that they made off the back of not finishing some of the good work they created, I was like, they've just got to keep doubling down on their style of footy because no one can play like them. And it's their point of difference. It's their DNA. And if they don't play that style of footy, they're probably not scoring those points. They're not creating those line breaks. So I just think that it's just a matter of being disciplined in certain parts of the field or in general, and not giving away like penalties at scrum time, at line at time, where they're able to get, you know, their kicker to be able to kick to the corner and get 5 metres out for a line out. And that's what Wales did. That's what kept them in the game, was a couple of more tries. But you take that, if they get better in that area, there's no way they can compete with some of the tries and some of the athletic ability that the Fijians produced in that game. So I thought they were very talented. And now they go to England and hopefully they can, you know, go one better. But yeah, they were sensational.
0: Oh, man, no, it was fantastic to hop online and see rugby union is back. And got to say, I mean, all hands to the boys out of Fiji. I mean, like, the Wales only really ran away with the game towards the end. I mean, for most of the game, they were within one try or two tries striking distance. So it was a big effort from Fiji in this first game of the Nations Championship. And as you said, the next heading up against England, I mean, how are you feeling about that match?
1: I think England are coming off the loss against South Africa in South Africa, so there's a bit of travel there for them, and I reckon they should take a lot of confidence out, like the fine Fijians, on how they played. It will be a step up from Wales, though. It'll be a tougher task, but in terms of, you know, being able to score points, I don't think they're going to have any trouble scoring points. It's just a matter of how many they let in through those areas around their, like, ill discipline in certain parts. So individual errors and, you know, probably around trying to defensively stop some of, you know, traditional way teams play with their scrum launches and through their driving more. So obviously there's probably a lot to sort out in those sort of things, but it's not complicated to sort out. Mm-hmm. You know, I reckon they just keep doubling down on their attack. They've got a couple of injuries too. I think Sam Radradra is a big one. He's a big out. He'll be out for the whole tournament with a leg injury. But you know, just their back three, like Rayasi and Wainikolo, I thought they were phenomenal in that game. Like, some of the, I think it's Celestino Ravutamanda. I think it was a try that it was a disallowed try actually from Celestino Ravutamanda. Like, the ball came out, it was passed through the legs of Rayasi, and Tui Silva passed it over the top like a basketball pass, big dive in the corner. It's just like things like that where you just go, you can't defend that when they're on. It's just, it's impossible. But yeah, they just probably have to get those other parts of their game right.
0: And Luke, let's head to the Nations Cup as well. Some fantastic results in the Tier 2 Nations, especially for Samoa and Tonga. I mean, Samoa, a huge result over Hong Kong. Tonga, a great result against Zimbabwe. I mean, what did you get out of watching some of these games?
1: I think for Samoa, it's a big confidence booster. So they had a friendly, like, game the week before. I believe it was against Chile, where they won in that one, and then they won their first round here at like a really good win. It was 66 points to 19. They should take a lot of confidence out of the way they're playing compared to last year, you know, where they just scraped through to qualify for the last spot of the Rugby World Cup here in Australia next year. And they looked like a more connected team. It looked like last year there was a lot of moving parts. They probably see that they weren't connected, you know, people flying in and out, not having their captain there, Miracle Failangi, which he was back. So I think the leadership side of things, it's good to have him in there. One of their star players, their number eight, Yokopo Mapu, man, the guy was swatting flies out there. It was it looked like that kid in the under eights again, give it to him and let him run amok. So like he was awesome, and see like one of the other local lads on debut, Solomona, scored two tries in the first half. So for Samoa, they've got to they've got to play against Georgia this week, so that will be a step up. They've improved so much, Georgia, in the last 20 years. A lot of big bodies, traditional style of footy where scrum and more, they just eat that for breakfast, it seems like. But, yeah, I think it'll be a good contest, but the two wins should give them a lot of confidence.
0: Oh, man, a whole lot going on in rugby. Ain't it great that rugby is back? Make sure you're catching more of these games in the Nations Cup and Nations Championship. There'll be more games over the weekend, so make sure you're turning on your telly. And turning to tonight, Sam Wykes, it is a huge night in Rugby League. State of Origin Game 3 is upon us. It is a decider. Now, you're sat in the enemy territory. That is Sydney. I mean, how are you feeling before tonight's big matchup?
1: I think I'm on the fence of how I'm feeling.
0: That's not confidence, Sam Wykes. Not confidence.
1: My heart and everything says yes, it's going to be the Blues, but just the logical side of my brain, you know, when you're just analysing what's gone on, how everything's unfolded over the last two games. The confidence dips a fraction, but pretty excited to watch a good game of rugby league. I think this State of Origin series has had it all, with all the drama, all the different selections and whatnot's going on, the style of footy that Queensland played and the way they get points. It's pretty entertaining to watch. So how do I get my words out here? It'll be an interesting watch. It'll be interesting watch come kickoff. But what I will say is the fact that when you think about the emotional side of Origin, I've never come close to that arena, but yeah, I do understand the emotional part of the game. And there's a lot of talented players for New South Wales. And if they can get that emotional bit right around, like, understanding how connected you want to be, trusting your man on the inside, you know, you want to earn the respect of your teammates and obviously the wider New South Wales state. Like, there's that build-up throughout the week. I'm sure that they would have got that bit right. They'll get their detail, no doubt, but just those bits where you've got to go to a dark place during a game, find a way to get a result. I reckon their big players will start. They've got too many big players that have been in big moments not to be able to deliver a really good performance. And I just saw that they had Michael Maguire in camp, the Brisbane Broncos coach. They got him in for a dinner. So if there's someone that can put some words together And it's not about, like, you know, the Robert De Niro inch by inch speech. but there is a bit about, you know, making sure someone gets through to the core of the players to understand what they're going out there to do.
0: Oh, man, and can I say, look, I know that Madge is a former New South Wales Blues head coach and West Tigers, but what is he doing? I mean, you work for the Broncos now, brother. This is crazy.
1: Oh, come on, mate. Don't be like that. He won the series before.
0: Look,
1: with New South Wales, and then he helped Queensland last year with the Broncos winning the grand final. So, mate, you've got your bit from him.
0: Oh, mate.
1: Now we need him back.
0: I'm saying, look, his last name's McGuire. I'm McGuire. He's basically my uncle. All right, so I'm putting on the family front this morning. But yeah, well, I'm a bit nervous. By all accounts, this is Queensland's game to lose. All right, so I'm hoping the boys go out there and get it done. I'm going to be in attendance, and the Jacob curse is real. We could see New South Wales pull out a victory, in which case you will not see me tomorrow. But it's going to be a great time. Make sure you're listening in to State of Origin tonight, ABC Radio Australia. And if you've just joined us, it's Nisha Daly, Jacob hanging out with you, and we are on the line with our toko Sam Wykes, who brings us all the big updates from the Wykes world of sports. And not only are you heard across ABC Radio Australia, you're also seen on our television screens when ABC Australia's That Pacific Sports Show airs. It's going to be a new edition this evening. Sam, what will we be seeing on our TV screens?
1: Well, it's good to have Tiana Benadani-Gray back with us. She was away the week before because she was at the NRLW launch, and being NAIDOC week as well here in Australia, like 50 years of deadly. We had two girls from the Black Swans netball team. So Mia and Scarlett, they were on with us and just talking about their journey and talking about, you know, the importance of, you know, teams like the Black Swans, which is like, I'll say, like the NRL All-Stars and the Indigenous All-Stars team, you know, those type of pathways and the importance where you've got both things. If you've got you've got players coming in, understanding, you know, who they are, where they come from, the history of their people, and then you combine the cultural side, the off-field stuff, and use that towards high performance. So I think those teams, you know, are very important for identity. And then you can really get a sense of belonging and understanding, okay, these are the people that have come before me. This is what our people have fought for. This is what our traditional customs are. And you can use that and funnel that into expressing yourself out of the court or out on the footy field. So it was cool to hear those athletes talk about their experience, about what it means to them to be Indigenous. So I think, like we see with, you know, with Samoa, with Tonga, with Fiji, just representing on the world stage. But when you get into camp, it's not just about the sport. It's about who you are and where you come from and the people that that support you on the way there. So I thought that was it was pretty cool to hear their stories.
0: Oh, man, no, I'm keen for the special NAIDOC interview tonight on That Pacific Sports Show. And, of course, a big shout-out to Tiana as well. She's returning to the Sharks. They're facing off the Broncos this week on, I think, tomorrow night. So,
1: they need her. They definitely need her. So hopefully she's back. Her knee was pretty close. But not quite there. I think she had to pass one more fitness test. So hopefully we see her on the field because the Sharkers need her after their round one loss against the Knights last week. And sorry, bro, I should have also mentioned the Fijian Drua women, they finished top of the Super W season.
0: Sad.
1: And they have a home semi-final this week in the Sugar City in Latoka against the Reds. So, yeah, that's a big one for them. And I needed to fact check this, but hopefully if they win that game, that could be a home grand final. I hope it is, but I'm not too sure if it is, but they've got the home semi.
0: Oh my gosh. No, it's a huge time, especially in Fijian rugby union, and a huge time for you at the moment. I mean, Sam, we got to say a huge thank you for joining us here on Nisha Daily this morning. Wishing you an all right rest of the day. We'll see how things fare with State of Origin. But with all that being said, thank you for your presence on Nisha Daily this morning, my brother.
1: Now, always a pleasure to jump on. And you message T if Queensland win, you just message food, big bills. It's going to be a big bill. Okay,
0: oh, brother, it's NAIDOC week too. I might ask for a kangaroo tail. We'll see how we go.
1: Easy.
0: Yeah, not too easy. Sam Wikes this morning, your co-host of shows like Nation Footy and Fresh Off the Field, right here on ABC Radio Australia. When he's not doing radio, you can see him on your TV co-hosting ABC Australia's That Pacific Sports Show. And if you're watching on the ABC Australia TV channel, That Pacific Sports Show will be on your screens tonight, 6:30 p.m. at PNG time. But do be sure to also check out your local TV guide for when and where you can catch the program. You're tuned in to Nation Daily this morning. Got your latest news coming at you next. Right now, a fantastic First Nation singer is Kian with Sunsets.

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0: Yes, it's time for a quick pit stop where we take a minute to listen to the latest news headlines and reporting for Pacific Beat. It's Aggie Tupo.
2: Firstly, Fiji's defence minister says he was disappointed Beijing proceeded with a missile test after he warned the Chinese embassy in Suva against it. Now, a long-range missile test equipped with a dummy warhead was launched by China from a submarine on Monday, landing near the exclusive economic zones of Nauru and Tuvalu. The launch came just hours after Australia and Fiji's prime ministers signed the historic Vuvalu Union and Ocean of Peace Alliance treaties. This defence pact, backed by more than $1 billion in Australian investment over a decade, and promises major benefits for Fiji's security sector. Now, just 3 months after Typhoon Sinlaku tore through the Northern Marianas, it left a trail of damage to homes, power outages, widespread flooding, and a death toll of 17. Communities are once again picking up the pieces after another devastating Category 5 storm, Super Typhoon Buvi, that hit on Monday. Residents of Rota and Tinian Islands have been impacted heavily, with the need of fuel, solar lights and basic necessities. And finally, Indonesian authorities have suspended all charter flights across West Papua following the killing of American pilot Nicholas Gosselin last week. Separatist group, the West Papua Liberation Army, have claimed responsibility, saying its fighters set fire to an aircraft operated by Indonesian airline PT Yama in Balingam village. But Benny Wenda, the leader for Independence Group, the United Liberation Movement for West Papua, says he regrets the death, but Indonesia is responsible for using civilian pilots to fly military equipment.
0: Yes, Aggie Tupo with your latest news headlines, brought to you by Pacific Beat. 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That's the PM edition of Pacific Beat. 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
0: Yes, hope you're having a deadly beginning to your day. And we're keeping those NAIDOC week vibes strong here on Nisha Daily. Coming up very soon, we'll be listening back to a chat we had with the Torres Strait Islander Scottish dance and choreographer, Deborah Brown. She's the creative mind behind The Light Inside, a production from one of Australia's leading performing arts companies, Bangarra Dance Company. And look, this production is going to be heading around Queensland in August and November. So coming up very soon, we'll be hearing from Deborah about her upbringing, the power of storytelling through dance, and the role of family in shaping her artistic journey. That's coming up very soon right here on Nisha Daily. Right now, let's take a walk about to the central desert of Australia. It's Payday and Booster with Gunga, Western Pinjaba.

0: Yes, that was Payday and Booster out of Australia's Central Desert with Kunga Weston Pitanjara.
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0: Happy NAIDOC Week, everyone. We're going to throw it back to a fantastic chat we had with Torres Strait Islander Scottish dancer and choreographer Deborah Brown that we had last year. Deborah is one of the creative minds behind The Light Inside, a production from one of Australia's leading performing arts companies, Bangarra Dance Theatre. Now, The Light Inside is Bangarra Dance Theatre's first cross-cultural collaboration piece, which brings together the stories of the first peoples of Oceania. It's actually touring in Queensland throughout August and November, including in my hometown on Durrumbul Country 4701, where the Murrays have fun, Rockhampton. Now, Deborah reflected on her upbringing, the power of storytelling through dance, and the role of family in shaping her artistic journey.
2: Jacob, never in my life of doing this show have I been more conscious of the moves I make physically. Because we've got a choreographer in the stew. I'm so scared.
0: Legit.
2: But before we get into all things dance and choreography, we'd love to, you know, retrace the steps you took towards, you know, hitting the stage, starting off with family. Tell us a bit about your family's heritage and whereabouts you grew up.
3: Well, like you said, I'm Torres Strait Islander and Scottish, and but I think my moves definitely came from my mother. She's a Meriam woman, Badu Island woman, and she grew up learning traditional dance, cultural dance. She really loves her Meriam traditional dances. So I sort of learnt a little bit from her, like just little Easter eggs of culture as I'm growing up, and learnt a few dances from her. But at the same time, I was doing ballet, tap and jazz around the corner at Rochdale. It's just a little local dance school that, you know, in a church hall. So I'd be doing tap and jazz in there. But at the same time, every now and then, Mum would teach me a little bit of island dancing, maybe laugh at me a little bit sometimes, because I think when you're pairing it with ballet and that, your posture is so different. So you've got that ballerina kind of posture, and then you've got to get down into that island stance. And she'd be like, bend the legs, get down low. I'm trying. But yeah, that was kind of my youth. And then I grew up and I studied acting for a little bit, and I moved down to Sydney looking for fame and fortune. And then who did I come across but Bangarra Dance Theatre? And I spent 15 years with the company and had one of the best chapters of my life there. Yeah.
0: Yo, that is mad. And like, just taking a look at some of the things you've achieved over your career. I mean, you've performed internationally in places like Paris and New York. You've shown films at the Venice Biennale, which is one of the biggest events in the world as far as culture and arts. And I love hearing about sort of your early days dancing. What was that early moment like when you first stepped foot into a theater or a dance company, coming from sort of just learning those island dances from your mom?
3: You know what? I think the big moment was when I got to audition for Bangarra, because there was like a 7-year gap between finishing up at my dance school and getting into the company. So I think there was a point where I thought, oh, I'm not really meant to be a dancer, but I still auditioned anyway. They advertised in the newspaper. So I just thought, oh, if it's in the newspaper, maybe, I'll just go, you know. And there was a lot of people there, and I remember there was just, I don't know what it was, there was just a step that happened, and I just felt the kind

0: kind of, I just felt it in my gut. It's so weird to say, like, it's such a weird thing to kind of talk about, but there was something like, oh, I really want this. I just really want to be here. This feels right. Like the body just felt like it kind of unified or something. It was weird. It was kind of, I don't know how to explain it, transcendent or home or knowing. I don't know. It's like, I don't know. It's weird.
1: That's like me when I find the perfect jeans at the shop. It's just like, I don't know what it is, but my leggies fit very nicely into this
2: transcendent experience.
1: And that's rare.
0: It's true. It's I feel you.
1: And look, that is an amazing moment. But just flashing back a little bit before that big audition, you were working as like an usher at a theater. Now, you know, I know we've all had terrible jobs in our times, but what was it like just that moment before you got into Bangarra? You were just on the edge of the stage, but not quite on it. You were just ushering people to go see other performances. What was that like?
0: Look, I've got some lifelong friends from ushering. Like, I don't know, it's sort of bonds people because I think they're all creatives that are really trying to, like you said, just get across that line. They're trying to get onto the other side of the door, other side of the proscenium arch or whatever that is like. And so I think I made some really amazing friends which helped get through that job because it wasn't just a job and I didn't feel like it was really spirit crushing because people on the floor were so great as well and they were all creatives too and they were all, I think they're all harbouring that sort of electricity because a few of those people have moved on to become leads in musicals and some have gone into television or film. So at that point when you're an usher, everybody else kind of had a little bit of that electricity in them too. So that made it an enjoyable experience. I think prior to that, I'd say where I really sort of felt a struggle was before I was an usher, I spruiked at shops like here in Brisbane. I used to spruik outside of jewelry stores and and that was pretty lonely. Like you'd carry an amp and a microphone and just go, today and today only 50% off rose gold, yellow gold.
2: I'm going to tell you, if we didn't have a radio show, that's where Michael and I would be right now. I'm actually kind of jealous of that joke.
0: You guys would probably kill it too, though.
2: It's crazy to hear about your start at Bangarra. I mean, you go on to spend 15 years with the dance theatre as a senior artist and director. For those who don't know, Bangarra is actually one of Australia's like premier contemporary dance companies. But for you personally, what role does a place like Bangarra play when it comes to the emerging Indigenous talent in Australia's arts industry?
0: Oh, I think only from personal experience, I think it's a real gift. I think it's a company that's a real gift to audiences and to anyone who gets the opportunity to dance with them. There's a real family experience there too, and proper family too. Like there was one point where I think at least four of us or five of us had Meriam heritage, you know, and then you can trace back to how you're related, like who's your akka, who's, you know, aunts and uncles, and somehow we're all connected. So I don't say it in just the sort of marketing, you know, way of being a family. There's literal blood that sort of pulses through there. I think it's a really important company to have in the artistic landscape, not only just in Australia, I think globally as well, because we've had amazing opportunities to go overseas and you just learn a lot about yourself and your home even when you go away and travel somewhere else because you have people looking at you through a different lens, different to what you would get here in Sydney, Brisbane and Melbourne. Like when we did Germany, and that was one of the most amazing touring experiences because there was just this kind of thirst and desire for knowledge over there that I hadn't experienced even here on home soil. So I think it's a really important company in terms of, even if it's just a kind of bridge or just a bit of a breadcrumb for people to learn more, I think that says a lot about what it can offer to audiences. And I think since the company, we've seen a lot more independent artists are getting kind of an opportunity too. It's still a struggle because I think that's just the climate that we're in. But I think that's a really important company and it did a lot for me. I think it really helped me and I learnt a lot about myself and who I was and I got to learn a lot more about other nations and countries too from it.
2: Nisha Daily this morning. You're with Jacob and Michael. We are live in studio with none other than Torres Strait Islander, Scottish filmmaker, dancer, choreographer, Deborah Brown, one of the powerful creative minds behind The Light Inside, a production by the acclaimed Bangarra Dance Academy. And let's head to your show, The Light Inside. It's also the company's first ever cross-cultural collaboration with Māori talent from Aotearoa. How did this collaboration come about?
0: Oh, it's the mastermind Frances Rings, who is the current artistic director, and she just had this vision to go, oh, I think I'd like to sort of, you know, reach across the water and see what we can do. So it was the first time, and I'm sure it won't be the last, particularly with, I think, with other Indigenous companies. I think it just sort of opens up that conversation, aside from us always kind of staying in our own little kind of corner. But then I hadn't met Moss, who I collaborated with, until November of... Oh, we're in 2025 now.
1: Welcome.
0: Oh, my gosh. November of the year before. I was about to say November last year, but that was like, you know, there's a whole year that's gone by. So November the year before, and we had a week together. We just sort of, it was just this, like, let's just go into the deep end. Let's, yeah, like go right in there and let's learn about each other. Because we could only really, because of the distance, only really talk on Zoom or talk on the phone. And, you know, and I think, you know, we as a people, we often, we're just tangible people. We like being in space with each other. We like sitting. So it was so good when we finally got to meet, and we just sort of played with the dances for a week and went, okay, well, I'll see you next year. See you next year. And then even that became challenging for other personal reasons. I fractured my sacrum. I slipped over, and then I couldn't walk for weeks. And you know, and that was right in the heart of, you know, the guts of trying to choreograph. So, yeah, so there were all these other challenges. But I think behind it, as we all know, is that spirit is always strong and you just push through. And there's such a good company of dancers that I think all together, whatever challenges or obstacles there were, there's just always that someone else will always step up and bring forward the story as best as everyone can.
1: Yeah, and speaking of story, you take like The Light Inside, boil it down to its purest essence. What is at the heart of The Light Inside? What's it about?
0: Oh, mother. Matriarchy, I think, is the real thing that came out of this. All of our conversations, we really talked about stories that really influenced us. And so I've come back home. I've been home for 3 years. I grew up here in Brisbane and I moved to Sydney for work. And I came back home because Mum's in her 80s now and Dad's in his 80s. So it's really been about family. So that was always at the forefront of my mind. I was just with Mum every day, all day. And so it just made sense to sort of have her as my inspiration and my light, because that's what I was sort of looking at. And that's why we called it The Light Inside, because I think the matriarchy and our mothers have been that kind of light for us to forge forward, and particularly when it comes to dance and your voice in dance. So I just kept looking at her and looking just even in the backyard. And I was, I think the big inspiration on my side of the story was this mango tree that we have in the backyard that my akka Olive, who Mum's aunt, had sent down many, many years ago, a box of mangoes, I think. And then Mum just must have just dropped one. And now it's just this big, enormous, taking up half the hill's hoist in the backyard. We can only use half the hill's hoist because the mango tree's that big now. And I just sort of saw that as, in a weird way, like the family heirloom. Like that's, you know, there's something from Akka Olive there that's growing up in our backyard. And because I couldn't really go back home, I couldn't go up north and I couldn't do that sort of typical research, I just looked at that as my kind of anchor point. And then talking to Moss about what that was, then he was looking at his grandmother and his mother and what was that? That was drawing him. And it's those little tiny seeds that kind of keep you going. And particularly when, you know, I don't know how you guys go a lot, but I certainly question identity regularly. I think I just look at how everyone else must be looking at me sometimes. I just really get into that sort of headspace. And Mum is always the person that just makes you sort of go, you are who you are and you don't have to answer to anyone else. because I've looked at her, how she's handled being a woman from, you know, she was born on Batu, grew up Thursday Island, had two children up there, and then her and dad moved down because he had a job transfer, so they came down to Brisbane. And, you know, just trying to find that island community again down here. And she just always just really vibrant. She's just like sunshine. So the way she handles that has always been a bit of an inspiration of like trying not to get too down about how someone else is looking at you. I don't know how she's done it because I don't know. Yeah, she just is who she is. She doesn't feel like challenged at all. I don't know. Maybe it's just our generation. I don't know. It's like, why are you challenging me? I am who I am. I'm Deborah Brown. Yeah, so I think that's kind of where it all sort of took off. How do we identify with ourselves? What is it that we carry? What is it that keeps us strong? And no matter how small it is, no matter how much you sort of feel like you're becoming smaller and smaller, that seed is always there, and that seed is always going to end up growing into a beautiful big mango tree. Yeah. I've tried to bring that around.
1: No, that was beautiful.
2: Yeah, no, that was proper. Oh, my gosh.
1: Right, the book about your mom has got to be called Sunshine and Mangoes.
0: Yeah. Yes,
2: It's making sense, all right? You know, I'm pretty sure soon, you know, you've heard of ballerinas. Me and Michael are going to be ballerinas after this. It's going to be hectic. But, Deb, look, we'd like to thank you so much for joining us here on Nisha Daily.
0: That is the first time I've heard that.
3: Hey,
0: I can't believe it's taken this long for that term to come up.
1: When you start your next show, ballerinas, you got to cast us in it.
2: Yes, you do.
1: That's the only way we'll lease out the name.
2: Yes. All right, that is now trademarked.
0: I'll get my lawyers. Contact your lawyers.
2: Oh, my God. Yeah. But look, Big Esso, thank you so much for joining us here on Nisha Daily. Wishing you a wonderful rest of the day, wonderful time with this performance, and hopefully get to catch up soon. Thank you so much.
0: Thank you.
2: Yes, that was Torres Strait Islander, Scottish dancer and choreographer Deborah Brown joining us in the Nisha Daily studio last year. After 15 years as a dancer at Bangarra Dance Theatre, Deborah returned for the company's first cross-cultural collaboration show, The Light Inside, which brings together the stories of First Peoples of Oceania. And if you're tuning in on DAB+, you can catch The Light Inside throughout Queensland from August to November. They're even making a stop in my hometown of Rockhampton. You're tuned in to Nisha Daily. Got your latest news and the end of the show for the day coming up very soon. But right now, let's throw it to a fantastic Torres Strait track. It's ZMK, JKLMS, Scotty Boy, DJ Essie, All Night and Day.

Yes, hailing from the Torres Straits, that was ZMK, JKLMS, Cutty Boy, DJ Essie with All Night and Day. And that brings us to the end of Nisha Daily for another morning right here on ABC Radio Australia. Thank you so much for spending some time with me today. I hope you've had a fantastic beginning to it and wishing you a wonderful rest of the day, whatever you're getting up to. Hope it goes great. And yes, stay tuned in to ABC Radio Australia this morning. Got your latest news coming at you next. After that, an edition of Stories from the Pacific. And of course, if you want to hear more Nisha Daily, tune in tomorrow, 7 a.m. PNG time. Until then, have a wonderful Wednesday. Much yadava, imam.

0: ABC News. Hello, I'm Simon Lauder. Australia's Prime Minister Anthony Albanese will meet with three more Pacific leaders in Brisbane today as he pushes on with a diplomatic blitz. Here's Foreign Affairs reporter Stephen Jergits.
1: Mr Albanese will meet with PNG Prime Minister James Marape as well as the Prime Ministers of Tonga and Samoa the day after returning from a trip to Solomon Islands and Fiji. Mr Albanese and Mr Marape will celebrate the Puk Puk Defence Treaty coming into force, while all four leaders are set to sign agreements on allocating $200 million allocated for grassroots rugby league in the region under the PNG NRL deal. They're also likely to discuss Australia and Fiji's new military alliance.
0: A group of former Pacific leaders are raising concerns about Australia and Fiji's new security treaty. The Pacific Elders Voice, a group made up of former Pacific presidents and prime ministers, says the region's security should be the responsibility of the Pacific Islands Forum, not individual countries. The group says such an arrangement makes small Pacific countries powerless and increases their vulnerability. It warns that geopolitical competition among global powers is now reshaping the security architecture of the Pacific region. The former president of the Republic of Kiribati says China has not respected the country. Beijing launched a nuclear-capable missile earlier this week, which appears to have landed near the exclusive economic zone of Kiribati in the Western Pacific. Beijing says the launch was safe and part of routine military training, but it comes as Australia shores up its relations with Solomon Islands and Fiji. Kiribati's former president, Anote Tong, says China must explain.
2: How can you say that you do that to a friend and then expect that these are good relations? I mean, what Solomon will be doing, I think we should be doing in Kiribati, we should be sending a questionnaire to seeking clarification from China.

0: China? What is the message? How are we supposed to interpret it?
1: Fiji's defense minister says he'd warned the Chinese embassy in his country against missile tests in the region when he learned of a fleet of Navy ships sailing through the Pacific. Pio Tikoduadua says he's disappointed the test went ahead just hours after Fiji signed a new security treaty with Australia. He says it's a strange coincidence that the tests took place on that particular day.
2: Missile testing doesn't really augur much for respect and trust, really, in my view. But, you know, we recognize, you know, China is a big power. We're only a small, tiny nation. But I think if we all have respect for each other and in our quest for peace, I'm sure, you know, incidences like this can be avoided.
1: India's government says it will supply new weapons to Indonesia. Indian Prime Minister Narendra Modi is on his first trip to the Southeast Asian nation since 2023. The weapons included in the deal are the BrahMos cruise missile system and the Astra air-to-air missile. US President Donald Trump has already ruffled feathers at the annual NATO summit over strikes on Iran and his desire to control Greenland. Europe correspondent Mazoe Ford reports from Turkey.
3: As the NATO summit began, leaders unveiled arms deals worth billions of dollars to show they are heeding US calls to spend more to defend Europe. Even so, President Trump took a swipe soon after arriving in Ankara by saying he would have boycotted the summit because the US wasn't treated well by NATO leaders over its strikes on Iran. But he came because he likes Turkey's president. He also reiterated his desire that the US should control Greenland, not Denmark. The leaders held a formal dinner at the presidential palace. The main summit gets underway later today. Mazoe Ford, ABC News, Ankara.
1: The stage is set for tonight's Rugby League State of Origin Series decider in Brisbane. Queensland has all the momentum and is the favourite going into the blockbuster at Lang Park. Maroons coach Billy Slater says the squad has put in the hard yards, but says New South Wales will be tough to beat.
4: I'd be surprised if they don't play well. They're a good team. They always have been. I've been in and around this environment for long enough to know that the opposition are a quality outfit and we respect them highly.
1: Lionel Messi has inspired Argentina to an astonishing 3-2 victory against Egypt in their round of 16 clash at the Soccer World Cup in Atlanta. The reigning champions were facing an early exit, trailing 2-0 with just over 10 minutes of regular time left before Messi provided the assist for his side's opening goal, then equalised in the 83rd minute after earlier having a penalty attempt saved. Enzo Fernandez then headed home the winner in stoppage time, making it just the fifth time in World Cup history where a team has won from two or more goals down without needing extra time. ABC News.
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7: Hello, and welcome to Stories from the Pacific on ABC Radio Australia. I'm Wendy Mockey. Our next guest on Stories from the Pacific is a total firecracker. It's none other than Mr. Jay Waimara, a proud Gudang, Yadai Kenu, and Saibai Kalau man in the Torres Strait. Jay's a hilarious comedian, fierce drag performer, and self-confessed black nerd. Born in Townsville and raised across Canberra, Fiji, and Wollongong, Jay's comedy blends sharp wit with deep love for community. From open mics in Cairns to the stages of Edinburgh Fringe, he uses laughter as both survival and celebration. Whether he's serving up Rihanna Matrix, his drag alter ego, or taking aim at racism and homophobia, Jay is flipping the script one punchline at a time. Jay, welcome to Stories from the Pacific. How are you, my brother?
8: I'm good, sis. Oh, wow. It's such a pleasure to be here. Oh, my goodness. 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
7: Listen, we're so glad that you said yes and that you're here and also being blessed black and highly favoured. So thank you for your presence.
8: Oh, it's a pleasure to be here. And as soon as I heard you were on, sis, I thought, oh, why not? It's not so often you get to speak to a NIDA graduate.
7: Okay, all right. Now let's take it back. Let's take it back to your early life. Let's start with your roots. Tell us where you were born.
8: The story starts many years ago in the wild places of 1991. on a night in Townsville in North Queensland. In 1991, there was a pretty significant drought. And so this is around November. And the day I was born, my mum was 19 years old. My father was 22, I believe, fresh out of the Navy. And the very second I was born at Kerwin Women's General in Townsville, the drought broke. It broke the drought. And that was the first time I ever made an entrance. So it was...
9: Oh, you are a miracle, is what you are.
8: Mm-hmm. Mm-hmm. So I don't tell people this often, but my birth name is Jordan. So that's why my parents named me that, because it was the river of life, the waters running down. Black people, we spiritual. So it's...
9: You really are.
8: Mm. Yes, and I've been raining on people ever since.
9: A beautiful story, but yeah, so your parents had you when they were quite young, huh?
8: Very young, very young. Now, Mum was 19 years old, like I said, and just absolutely wanted children, but also knew the challenges as well. Because 19, and she was in the middle of her law degree, actually, when she found out she was pregnant with me. So Mama had to put that career on hold, which is why I'm always thankful to my mum very much. So Mum and Dad end up splitting up, and not long after that, Mum moves to Canberra with me at 2 or 3 years old, something like that. And the mum gets a job with the then incoming John Howard government. She's working with Foreign Affairs as one of the third secretaries under Alexander Downer. And so I immediately go from Townsville straight to diplomat brat, like that.
9: Well, how long were you in Canberra for?
8: A couple of years, about 2 or 3, I think. And after that comes the birth of my younger brother, Fletcher, who grows up to be a brilliant musician. And then... not long after that, I think around 1997 or 1998, we move to Fiji on behalf of the Australian government, where Mum gets a job as the Australian ambassador in the Fijian government, representing our government's interest in Fiji at the time.
9: What was it like growing up in Fiji?
8: Canberra, very, very fun, but very structured as well. Like, everyone has to stand on ceremony. It's a bit stuffy. But Fiji's hotter, it's wilder, it's different. I mean, I learned what mosquitoes were for the first time at 9 years old. You go from PSAs about getting your flu shots to like full on spending classes about breaking down the symptoms of dengue.
9: Yes. Oh.
8: Yeah. Meanwhile, you're there in your little school uniform with your salu and, like, you know, your shirt's all pressed and you're just sitting still and, like, yes, of course. Yeah, so you smell, you suddenly smell like coconut oil every day.
9: Wow, what a mix-up, though. Mm.
8: Yeah, and then, of course, if for those of us who know our history, in the year 2000, the civil unrest kicks in under the outgoing Mahendra Chaudhry government, and the spate coup kicks in with the Fijian Liberation Nationalist Party, I think. So within the space of like 2 years, not even, the world you suddenly have gotten used to starts crumbling because the government's under attack and people are car bombing and there are protests and police everywhere and a lot of racially motivated civil unrest. And the story I normally tell people is, it's a normal day at school. We haven't heard anything. And then all of a sudden, the international school where I went to, ISS in Fiji, in Suva, it's quite close to town. So all of a sudden, like during lunch break, we hear like these loud like bangs just... And the vague notion that you have of things that you have as a child, immediately in the back of my mind, they go, oh, that sounds like gunshots. And we come back from lunch, we sit down in our classroom. I've got a very clear memory of this. My teacher, Mr. Mitchell, who is this beautiful Fijian man, just like really, really straight, he said, he gathers us all into class and he says, all right, class, look, just go copy what's on the board that I've written down or read your books. I'm just going to go to the staff room for a minute. And of course, filling in those blanks later, I realized he had to go have an emergency meeting with the entire school staff and the principal. Because they were trying to figure out what to do, because they'd obviously gotten the news that the Capitol was about to be seized and the government buildings were about to be stormed and all of this. So he comes back maybe 15, 20 minutes later, and he's sort of very quiet. He's quite stone-faced, and he rubs out everything on the board. We're all like, hey, hang on, what are you doing? We're trying to copy that down. And he rubs everything off the board, and he writes the word C-O-U-P.

0: on the board. And he says, children, everyone sit down, pay attention. Now, do you know what this word is? And I will forever thank my teacher for this. Now, I know it's coup like soup, but that's not what it means. It's pronounced coup. And he explained the whole thing to us. He didn't mince any words. He just said, so there are a series of people who disagree with the government, and they're using violent or radical means to take over the government, and they're currently storming through the city. So you're not going to be safe here at school. What we need to do is we need to evacuate you all back to your homes. The buses are ready. You're going to have the rest of the day off. And that day turned into a couple of weeks, I'm pretty sure. I was working with the Australian Embassy portion of the Fijian government, and when I've asked Mum about this, she said, well, look, it wasn't easy. Like, I was literally risking my life every day to go to work.
1: That's right. Yeah.
0: And being as dark as, and being as dark skinned as Mum is, which is might come as a surprise to your audience, my mum would get like heavily security searched every day because they thought she was a spy, you know, for the resistance.
1: Oh my gosh. That's insane. That's actually crazy.
0: Mm. Yeah, so just, you know, knowing what we know about government takeovers now in our adult years, it's like, oh, okay. The only time that I got a proper look at what was happening at that age, at that time, was we had one chance, me and my brother and our housemaid, our caretaker, we had one opportunity to go out into town in a couple of weeks to go and get some groceries and resupply. And this is probably one example very early that informs my humor, because humor is very much about contrast, interestingly, because, you know, like, well, you know, what's the incongruency? What doesn't fit here? And it was this very thing. So we go to town, and the local supermarket, the big supermarket that we had, the markets are all flooding with, like, you know, soldiers and, you know, emergency services, paramedics, like everything's looking really rough. But the supermarket has been completely bombed out. Like, it's just a shell. There's nothing left. There's nothing left. I remember that. Yeah. But yeah, just like a bot, like it's been torched. It's just, there's nothing there. And about two blocks up the road, there's a McDonald's, and it's perfectly fine.
1: Those arches.
0: Oh, they're like, there's all this craziness. I know. There's all this madness going on one side, and then all of a sudden, the golden arches just, oh,
1: like,
0: oh my god! Like the Macca's was fine, really.
1: So how long did you stay on for after the unrest?
0: The Australian government is just sort of systematically just like grabbing all of its nationals one at a time. So we're essentially on a waiting list to be evacuated. And by the way, this whole time while we're waiting, I'm watching the news at like 9 years old, trying to figure out what the hell is going on. And on the phone occasionally just thinking like, all right, well, you know, they're talking about sending the Australian military in. And I'm just like, and I'm thinking, okay, well, maybe Australian soldiers are going to come and pick us up. I don't know. So Fletcher's dad comes over and picks us up on our behalf and grabs us like a couple of weeks after that. Mum has to stay in Fiji, unfortunately. And so we miss Mum, and it's just like, oh, well, but this, we have to go. We need to get somewhere safe. And then it's the end of the year 2000, and we go from Fiji, smack bang, into Wollongong.
1: 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Jay, as we continue your story, you just left the civil unrest in Fiji and now you find yourself in Wollongong, a regional town in New South Wales. It has a steelworks, one soccer team and one basketball team, but it's predominantly a white community. And I heard this is where you've learned something very interesting.
0: This was the first time that I learned what racist jokes were. And I, like, 10 years old, I don't know what a racist joke is. I just know what certain racist words are. But I'm like, you know what? I think these are just jokes. And, like, I'm not hurt by it. Like, you feel the hurt that you're at the expense of the joke, but not, like, the deep racism that comes from that. So I'm just hitting them back with stuff. And the thing is, that's when I realized at 10, because you start clicking on at that age, I start realizing that, like, it's really funny until you hit them back with something, until the sass comes out. So I had to learn how to defend myself with humor at that point. So, and everyone's hitting me with, like, and it's like, yeah, all right, so like, black joke, black joke, black joke. And I'm like, so if I stuck a flag in your back, would I own you?
1: So I'm assuming you were very popular and made a lot of friends.
0: I was the nerdy kid with an attitude. That was the thing. I found my crowd very early. I watched handball games. I learned how to double dutch, and I lived in the library at Big Lunch. That's all I did. I can't remember the head librarian, her name. I think she was about 40 or something, and she was Greek. Now this was also the first time I'd ever heard the word in my life as well. Now, honestly, I'd heard the word, but I didn't think much of it until someone told me what it meant. And then I was like, that's really mean. You don't need to say that.
1: And did you come across that particular word in Wollongong, like growing up, like yes. spending time there? Right. Okay. Mm-hmm.
0: I did. First of all, my stepfather was very keen on just squashing that immediately with the kid who called me that and said, don't ever call my son that. Don't do that at all. So I'm like, all right, cool. So that's very clearly wrong. You shouldn't say something like that. And like, you know, I was teased for other things, but I never really internalized it or bothered me. But it wasn't until I got to start spending time in the library that I hung out with my head librarian there. And she goes, look, how bad do you think that word is for you? And how much power are you giving that? That's the first time I'd ever learned the dialectics of racism. And so she goes, well, how bad do you think that word is for you? And do you think you're a b-? And I go, well, no, I just think I'm me. And she goes, that's exactly what you should be thinking. Because everyone calls me a w***, but I know how bad they think that is, but I don't give that any power.
1: Wow. Shout out to that Greek queen. I can imagine that as a young Black kid, that was the start of a journey for you about the power of words and how you were able to flip it on its head. It also seems like that's where you start developing your sense of humor. However, you're set for another change. Your mother is working as a customs officer on Thursday Island in the Torres Strait. Can you tell me what happens there?
0: She says to my stepfather, Fletcher's father, like, all right, I'd like the boys back, please. If they can live together and come up to Thursday Island. I go, and this is when my brother and I are forced to separate because Fletcher's dad is just like, nope, I'm keeping Fletch here in Wollongong. Jay can go. So a little bit of tragedy there, but and look, my only conception at that time was like, I need to be with my mum. This is too, like, Wollongong is fine, but I'd rather be with my mum. So what follows a really long separation after what follows a really long separation. So Fletcher stays, I go, and at 11, going on 12, something like that, having been through Canberra, Suva, and Wollongong all in the space of 10 years, and then having to move to TI, to Wyben, and then being told that, and being told immediately, oh, this is actually where you're from, son. these are your people. This is you. Getting it, and the clearest memory I have, the first moment I stepped off the plane on Horn Island, where the airport is, and I love this memory. My great grandfather, my Arthur Dugu, this is on my mum's side, her grandfather, he got up really early and went to the airport and waited all day for my afternoon flight to come in because he insisted on meeting me properly himself. Like, he'd already met me as a baby, but and was very proud, but he sat and he waited for me.
1: What a beautiful memory.
0: And it was, yeah, and I know, and I've got this clear memory of just stepping off the plane, and even though I'd only seen maybe one or two photos of him, I spotted him straight away, and he was looking right at me from across the gate, and there he is sitting down with the sensible little smile on his face. He didn't say much. He just gave me a hug, and he said, come with me, boy. You're with me. So there's already this sense of place and anchoring that comes in just right from the minute I arrive. But then there's the everyday life has to kick in after that. So we go and live with my Akra and Ata Dugu. They're both so pleased to see me, you know, and then now the cultural education begins. So I got to live in the house. So what I count as a blessing always is I got to be the only great grandchild, the first one to properly live with those old people before they both passed away. And I think it's something that I think I needed as well at that point in my life, as I reflect, because it's the moment spending time with your grandparents, you know, hopefully whoever's listening to this, hopefully your grandparents are good people, and I assume they would be. But the thing is, your grandparents, your great grandparents, they have so much to actually give you, and all you've got to do is just go and sit with them and spend time with them. That's all you have to do. You know, make them a cup of tea, have a drink with them, talk to them, but they'll start slowly just letting that out for you. You know, and just they've got so much. You know, so our elders are important. They always have been. Black people, we've known this forever, but it's not, you know, hammering the point too hard to say that it's just, you've got to do this. You have to spend time with these people.
1: Absolutely. I mean, spending time with our elders is so important, and it's wonderful that you get to live with your grandparents for those 3 years until your mom got her own place. Now, at that point, you were faced with even more challenges. I mean, you're 13 and you get sent to boarding school in Mianjin, Brisbane. What impact does this have on you?
0: So I'm a fish out of water. And I think looking back, I think I realized what part of that was, a lot of that mental unrest was for me, because I'm about to turn 13. And by the time, you know, I've lived and schooled in about 4 different locations up to this point. So I think in some part, I was just sick of moving. Like I was so depressed. I got really bad depression. To the point where unaliving became an option for me. That was the thing. I was getting really sick. Which is a bit of a heavy thing to start considering at, you know, all of 13 years old.
1: I think to deal with
0: the separation of a sibling, to deal with, you know, having to move to 3 different schools in 10 years, to suddenly being exposed to your culture, but not fitting in socially, to then suddenly having to go to boarding school, all within the space of 13 years. And thank God I discovered journaling. And again, like I would just do, I fell into the, at boarding school, I fell into the routines that I would normally do whenever I felt really isolated. You know, and again, like it's that similar thing where there's literally only 2 Aboriginal or Indigenous or First Nations kids in the classroom, and I'm one of them, and no one knows where the Torres Straits is. It's so weird.
1: It sounds like you were going through a really rough time. So your mother brings you to Thursday Island for school. You're still feeling isolated, but you're also throwing yourself into music and volunteering at a community radio station. Now, there is another activity you're throwing yourself into, and this one has made an appearance before. What was that?
0: Comedy really kicks in at this point because I was a theatre kid. That's what I was. So. And I really loved just being part of an activity that really just was something that was very tailored to me, or something that really suited me. So performing, expressing myself, because there was no other way. I wasn't getting it at home. I wasn't getting it in the school, in the schoolyard during lunch. So if I wasn't in the library, I was just teaching myself how to do impressions. At that time, Jim Carrey's Grinch was the biggest thing in cinemas. I'm just learning how to do, these impressions and performing for myself and maybe one or two of my friends. And then my drama teacher hits me with the flyer for, I think I'm in grade 9 at this point. And my drama teacher goes, all right, have you heard of Class Clowns? Which is the school age competition for the Melbourne International Comedy Festival. And I go, well, all right, what do I do? And she goes, well, it's how you do stand-up comedy. And the funny thing is, I didn't want to do it. I was like, it's stand-up comedy, it sounds too hard. And it was my cousin, Godfrey Barrow, who's the same age as me at the time, and he goes, Bala, just do it anyway, it's going to be fun. And I went, being fun, you're funny, just go make him. And I'm like, no, Bala, I don't want to make the thing. And he goes, Bala, just do it, you're funny, do your Grinch impression, just do anything. So signed up, trip to Cairns to the old Civic Theatre. This is the first time that your boy touched a microphone and made people laugh. The light bulb was a friggin' like arena spotlight. All of a sudden, a full audience of like 200-300 people, whatever it was, I said something, they laughed. And it was the kind of laugh that started at the front row. It built it and then it erupted. And then the acoustics, it bounces off the wall, comes and hits you in the chest. And that's when the moment hits you and you go, oh, I like that noise. I want to do that again. I was supposed to be on for 3 minutes. I did 15.
1: No.
0: Immediately disqualified from the competition, but then I got bitten by the bug. That was it. It's like,
1: that was
0: this
1: it.
0: Is what I'm going to be. This is where I put all of this frustration, all of this energy. It's like discovering science. You're just like, I've got to test this and pull this in every different direction. And just figure out how to make this work again. I was ravenous. I needed this.
1: Okay, so you just said something then, because I think this would be interesting to unpack. Mm. Is this notion of bombing, and because yeah. you know that's when you kind of started and you were throwing everything at the wall, being like, what's funny, what's not? How talk to us about like you as going up, standing in front of a room filled with people, trying to make them laugh, and bombing. How do you deal with it?
0: The going wisdom about bombing is it reminds you that you're not invincible. You're not the funniest person in the room sometimes. That's just how it is. And bombing really is, I best define it as you learn what works and why it doesn't work. That's really it. But also that knife cuts more than two ways. Like, it hurts. It's because stand-up comedy and performing in general is so raw and so emotional. It actually comes from the depths of your soul. The things that you think are the most funniest, the things that are most precious to you internally and emotionally and psychologically, to then put that on a plate, serve it to a room, and then not want to eat it, that hurts. And it reminds you that you're not going to have a 100% success rate. So it's designed to humble you. That's the teaching moment, I guess.
1: And do you find, does it get easier whenever it happens?
0: It does. You learn how to bounce back a little bit, but then there are days where, like, you've done the worst and the audience doesn't know I'm bombing. You learn all these little tips and techniques, all these verbal sleights of hand where you can just sort of like sidestep the bomb, but it's still going to graze you regardless.
1: What is it about live comedy that keeps you coming back?
0: Oh, that's a tough question. It's a good question. There's the part of me that has to be fed with, you know, performing for an audience, right? Just pushing myself out there. Like, there's some messed up need you have in your own body to just go, all right, I have to do this. It's just, I won't be able to sleep properly unless I tell a joke today. So there's definitely that, what keeps me coming back. It is addictive, I will say. Once you start getting really good at it, it's really addictive. But the other thing that keeps coming back, and this is probably on a very personal note, but it's that 13, 14 year old Jay who performed in Cairns still listens to the audience laugh. And I wait for that magical tidal wave again to hear everyone, because I believe really personally deep down that how you laugh is only how you laugh. Like, it's the little signature of your soul.
1: You're hearing from Jay Waimara here on Stories from the Pacific. Jay, you don't just do stand-up comedy. You also grace the stage with your fabulous drag alter ego, Reanimation. So with this in mind, can you talk about what it means to navigate Black masculinity and queerness in your life and work?
0: I was about to say this is the $64,000 question, but then I realized we Black people, this is the $64 question. it's a topic that I've only recently started exploring properly, and queerness in Black spaces is such a shaky topic. It's an invisible wall, but the wall is still there. So masculinity has always been defined as this very typical, structured, strict set of traits. You know, it just is. You can't divert from the criteria. You have to be this in order, you have to tick this box, and this box in order to be considered seriously as a masculine person. That's doubled down like most things in the Black world, I believe, because being queer, you're not considered a real man or a real woman, or you're trying to be something you're not. You're masquerading as something. You're inauthentic for some reason. And I'm here to just go, especially through my comedies, go, that's bullshit. You know, like, it's like, you can believe that if you really want to, but it's not true. It's not true. And I think it's because through colonization, through the high narrowing of the lens and being able to exist in such defined terms in a post-colonial world, especially when you add religion into the mix, you get this really again, this really strict criteria of what you're supposed to be in order to not just be accepted by your gender, but also by broad mainstream white society in general. You know, the black man is somehow both dangerous, but if you put him in a dress, he's cheapened. You know, all of a sudden he's safe. And I'm like, at no point did they ask us how we perceive of this, you know? At no point do they ask black women, black queer people, you know, how do we view this? Like, can we get that same level of self-determinism that you all get, you know? Like, just how is it that we have to exist within a specific criteria? So when I see Felicia Fox in a set of kinky boots with the traditional paint on and everything, I just, to me, that says, it says, baby, I am all of this.
1: If you're wondering who Felicia Fox is, they're a well-known Kamilaroi and Dungardi storyteller and drag performer in Australia. Now, Jay, what does it mean for you to carry on your family's legacy in your work today?
0: If you were asking me this 10 years ago, it would have meant something slightly different, but it means a lot more now that I've had to bury a lot of them. So I can say this with a slightly different perspective now at 33. Now, before, when a lot of them were still alive, it was just like, all right, I'm just going to just do my best. I'm going to keep doing my best, and I'm just going to keep pushing this out there until I can. And now the priority has changed slightly, and it's become, okay, I need to not only do my best, I've actually got to present the best thing now and actually work a little harder and just hold up the bar that they set. That's really it. So the cultural responsibility has kicked in now. You're catching me right at the beginning of a change.
1: It's really, really powerful stuff. I mean, there's so much heart in the way that you make space, not just for yourself, but then for the next ones coming through. You've built something that is sharp, hilarious, and deeply necessary. Thank you for sharing with us and for reminding us that sometimes the best way to fight back is to laugh loudly, live fully, and leave the door wide open behind you. And Jay, let us say it for the folks in the back. You belong here and we know it. We'll be watching and we're cheering you on. Thank you.
0: Word.
1: You've been listening to Stories from the Pacific, presented by me, Wendy Mockey, and produced by Jaden Mailata. 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This story was produced on the lands of the Yuggera and Turrbal people.

0: Good morning. Welcome to AM. I'm Rachel Mealy coming to you from the lands of the Turrbal and Yuggera people in Brisbane. On today's program, as Donald Trump ruffles feathers at the NATO summit, US forces strike after Iran attacks ships transiting the Strait of Hormuz, and how one primary school is achieving great success teaching young Indigenous kids to read.
1: Our school celebrates that. It's just amazing when we show the results, all the teachers just get pumped because it's about getting our kids ready for high school.
0: First today, after a long stretch of high inflation fueling a cost of living crisis in this country, Australians might be feeling their belts are already pulled as tight as they can go. But the latest economic forecasts are indicating things aren't set to get any easier anytime soon. The OECD is warning Australians' real wages are set to fall further as the country faces its worst economic growth outlook in decades. AM's Nick Grimm has more. Nick, what does this new economic analysis tell us about the nation's prospects?
2: Rachel, the report that's come from the OECD, the Organisation for Economic Cooperation and Development, it doesn't have a good story for Australia at the moment, warning that real wages are going to fall further this year, leaving Australian wage and salary earners with less buying power as inflation continues to eat away at their pay packets. Now, looking in the rearview mirror doesn't offer a better perspective either, with the OECD's annual employment outlook revealing that Australians have already experienced one of the biggest declines in living standards in the developed world since the pandemic. Since 2021, there's been more than a 5% decline in real wages in this country, in sharp contrast to the average OECD country, which saw a 5% boost in workers' living standards. Australia and New Zealand, in fact, were singled out as two countries where real wages had barely recovered since the pandemic. The OECD calls our experience a sustained erosion of the purchasing power of household incomes. And Rachel, this follows Deloitte Access Economics offering a particularly downbeat assessment of Australia's short-term outlook, forecasting the economy is expected to limp along at less than 2% annual growth for the next 2 years, which will be the longest stretch of weak economic growth since the recession of the early 90s.

0: falling real wages, and underpinning much of that, of course, is what has over the course of this decade been negative growth in labour productivity. And almost every economist worth his or her salt would say that in the long run, productivity growth is the only sustainable source of improvements in people's material living standards. And on that front, Australia has been going backwards over the course of this decade. We've been covering poor productivity performance up for a long time through a combination of above average population growth and the gains that have come to Australia almost uniquely among Western economies from the impact that China has had on our terms of trade. And it's enabled Australia to get away with very poor productivity growth by historical standards for a long time. But that tide is now going out.
1: And at the end of the day, is this yet another reminder that the good times are sort of over?
0: Well, yes. And as I say, Australia's benefited almost uniquely among Western countries. Probably the only ones that come close would be Norway and Canada, which are also resource exporters. We've benefited uniquely from our economic relationship with China, something that's actually been a negative for many other Western economies like Japan, the United States, and many European countries, which import commodities and export manufactured goods. Now, our experience has been the reverse, but we can't keep riding the China tiger in the way that we have been for the last 30 years. That era is drawing to a close, and we're yet to discover something that can do for us what China has done for us over the last 30 years.
2: Independent economist Saul Eslake, and before him, AM's Nick Grimm. And you may already know firsthand, thousands of Australians have reported an outing this morning on the Telstra mobile network. Our reporter Pablo Vinales joins us now from Canberra. Pablo, what do we know?
3: Yeah, Rachel, good morning to you. Well, we're seeing reports of a massive outage, massive disruptions to Australia's largest mobile network, Telstra. On the outage detection site, downdetector.com, there was a large spike in reports beginning from about 5 o'clock this morning. The peak looks to be at around 6:30, with more than 7,000 complaints made to that website. Now, other mobile providers, including Audi, Tangerine, Belong and Everyday Mobile, which rely on the Telstra network, may also be experiencing this issue. People on their smartphones who are experiencing this outage may be seeing a little satellite symbol and a little SOS symbol with no service. We have this morning heard from Telstra, a spokesperson, saying that we are looking into an issue affecting some mobile calls and data connections. If you're having trouble connecting, try again, as it may work on a retry. We're on it and we'll share an update as soon as it's fixed. Thanks for sticking with us. We've also heard this morning that services across Victoria's regional train network are down due to what it's calling a radio fault that is believed to be linked to this Telstra outage. V-Line says it's assessing the situation and will advise when trains resume. Passengers there are being advised to defer travel where possible. There are some limited coach replacement services available. V-Line says it's not sure how long it will take for this issue to be resolved.
2: And what's the government had to say?
3: Yeah, we have heard from the Acting Communications and Transport Minister, Christy McBain, this morning. It says that it is aware of the issue. The Australian government has been advised that Telstra that there is an outage with Telstra affecting a large number of mobile calls and connections. They also say that she also says that they're aware of this issue affecting Victoria's V line with regional train services. The Acting Minister says, "We understand Telstra is working on resolving the issue, and arrangements are being made for affected rail passengers. Like all telcos, Telstra must notify customers and emergency services of any major outage. Australian phones are also required to fall back to other networks for 000 access." So that message there from the Acting Communications Minister, Kirsty McBain.
2: Pablo Vinales in Canberra, thank you. The ABC can reveal the last of the known ISIS-linked Australian women in Syria is expected to return home amid allegations that a Yazidi girl was beaten and raped while enslaved at the woman's home in Syria a decade ago.

0: Sydney woman Hodan Abbey has spent more than a decade living in the ISIS caliphate and Kurdish detention camps after travelling to Syria in 2014. Stephanie March has this exclusive report and a warning: it contains disturbing details.
1: A Yazidi woman who we will call Sara was just 9 or 10 years old when she was sold to an ISIS fighter known as Abu Osama in mid-2016 in the Syrian city of Raqqa. Abu Osama's English-speaking wife, Osama, was pregnant with their daughter. To protect Sara's privacy, her words are being voiced by an actor.
2: "When Abu Osama took me, he hid me for 3 days. He put me in a room and locked me, and Osama didn't know I was there. But after 3 days, he told Osama that he had brought me for her because she was about to give birth, but his main purpose of taking me there was rape."
1: Sara says once Osama learned her husband was raping the slave, she was furious.
2: "After she knew that, she started beating me, and all my body had bruises because of her beatings."
1: Sara was sold to 8 different ISIS fighters during her time in captivity. It was only after Sara was freed and talking to investigators in Germany that she learned about Osama's past.
2: "During the investigation, I was asked about Osama, and the investigators said she was Australian."
1: While the identification of Hodan Abbey as Sara's abuser is not definitive, a former UN human rights specialist who doesn't want to be named to protect ongoing cases has told the ABC he believes it is Hodan Abbey, based on interviews with multiple Yazidi survivors. Roger Shanahan, a Middle Eastern terrorism expert, has spent a decade tracking the more than 200 Australians who lived in the ISIS caliphate, including Miss Abbey.
3: "We know that she's of Somali background. She's a Sydney girl. She and her family were from the western suburbs of Sydney, and she left in 2014 with another person called Hafsa Mohammed to go to Syria. Hafsa, we believe, died in Syria, and Hodan survived."
1: Earlier this year, Ms. Abbey was prevented from returning to Australia after the Home Affairs Minister placed a temporary exclusion order on her, which is designed to prevent a person who's deemed a terrorism or security threat from entering the country. Ms. Abbey was issued a return permit last month, and she could come back at any time with her daughter, who's about to turn 10 years old, the same age Sara was when she was held as a slave. For Sara, she says she would be willing to testify against Osama if charges were laid. Asked if they were aware of the allegations or planned to charge Hodan Abbey with slavery-related offences upon return, the Australian Federal Police said they have no comment. The ABC's been told Ms. Abbey's family do not want to speak with the media, and her lawyers have not responded to the allegations.
0: Stephanie March reporting. The Prime Minister will host Pacific leaders in Brisbane today, where this week's Chinese missile test is expected to be top of the agenda. The Shadow Minister for Foreign Affairs, Ted O'Brien, joined me earlier. Ted O'Brien, we'll get to the Pacific leaders meeting shortly, but first, what's your response to these allegations that one of the ISIS brides who's returning to Australia kept a girl enslaved and knew she was being raped?
4: Good morning, Rachel. This is deeply disturbing. It goes to the pure evilness of ISIS and the fact that its evilness knows no bounds. And you can see why Australians do not want these people in our country. It is awful to think of the life that a little girl, a little Yazidi girl, had to experience at the hands of this regime.
0: Should these new allegations change anything about the government's permit allowing her to return home?
4: Well, the government will have to answer for why they are actually issuing a return permit. The temporary exclusion orders are there for a reason to keep people out. But we'll have to wait until there's a briefing as to why it is the decision was made to bring this person back. Has the Australian Federal Police completed an investigation that now allows for charges to be laid? These are the sorts of questions that only the government can answer.
0: Ted O'Brien, how worried are you about this Chinese missile test?
4: I am worried, but I am satisfied that the Pacific nations, together with our other allies and friends, have been very assertive and clear in protesting the moves by the People's Republic of China. It is completely inappropriate

0: that on a week especially, where we are talking about an ocean of peace in the Pacific, that the Beijing regime decides to fire a missile into the region. It certainly goes to the contrast between what Australia's view is of the Pacific family and clearly what the People's Republic of China's view is.
1: Has the government done enough? You've said that the Pacific leaders have said enough, but has Australia's government said enough to condemn this nuclear-capable intercontinental missile test?
0: For now they have, but of course the test remains ahead of them to be dealing directly at the ministerial and the prime minister to president level. I do believe that the bureaucracy has made the protest clear, both in Beijing as well as to Beijing's representatives in Canberra. I have to say I've been very critical in the past of Anthony Albanese's timid approach to these issues. When the People's Republic of China circumnavigated Australia, we heard barely a peep out of the Albanese government. I am pleased that on this occasion, they seem to be voicing a far more assertive position on the part of Australia, which is appropriate. But of course, they need to also be speaking directly to their counterparts in Beijing.
1: Well, the US is accusing China of nuclear proliferation. When we're speaking of assertiveness, the US is taking the charge there. Shouldn't that be Australia's role?
0: Yes, I think Australia should be backing the United States in there. Of course, the last 24 to 48 hours has been very much focused on what's been going on between Australia and the Pacific nations, especially with the agreements from Fiji. But I think what the United States is going to is the bigger play. And the bigger play here is a contest between two great powers, the United States and China. And we also have the largest build-up in military capability since World War II in our region. And that includes, on the part of the People's Republic of China, building more nuclear weapons. This is greatly disturbing for the region. It does not speak to a region of peace and stability, which is what we need. And this is why we need to be backing in any calls that come internationally for there to be greater transparency on the build-up of nuclear weapons, and there also needs to be arms control discussions.
1: Shadow Minister for Foreign Affairs Ted O'Brien, thanks for speaking to AM.
0: Thanks very much, Rachel.
1: You're listening to AM, where it's 20 past 8. The US has launched a series of retaliatory strikes against Iran after attacks on three commercial vessels that were passing through the Strait of Hormuz. US Central Command says Iran's demonstrated aggression was unwarranted, dangerous, and a clear violation of the ceasefire. Meanwhile, the US President Donald Trump has already ruffled feathers at the annual NATO summit over the strikes on Iran and his desire to control Greenland. Europe Bureau Chief Mazoe Ford is in Ankara for the summit.
2: I like this man a lot.
3: World leaders have learned that if you want Donald Trump on your side, you have to lay it on thick. So from the moment the US President stepped off Air Force One in Ankara, he was given the VIP treatment. Turkish President Recep Tayyip Erdogan met him on the tarmac. He put on a guard of honour at the presidential palace. And then there was a flyover from fighter jets. As the pair sat down for talks, President Trump said he'd thought of boycotting the NATO summit. He's still angry at many of the alliance's leaders for refusing to join his war in Iran.
4: We weren't treated well because we did something in Iran. We don't need anybody's help. I didn't even want their help, but before I asked, they said they wouldn't be there.
3: Questions from journalists touched on topics that could prove even more awkward as the NATO summit gets underway. President Trump took a swipe at European leaders Keir Starmer of the UK and Giorgia Meloni of Italy, and he reiterated his desire to take control of Greenland from Denmark.
4: But it's an important part for the United States, and it's surrounded by China ships and Russian ships.
3: The topic of conversation this summit will try to centre on is how to end Russia's full-scale invasion of Ukraine. President Volodymyr Zelensky isn't relying on the American president alone. He'll be meeting with almost 20 other leaders on the sidelines.
5: While this war continues, please help us get more air defence missiles. This is our top priority

0: right now. We are capable of doing everything else ourselves.
1: Under pressure from President Trump to boost defence spending, NATO has announced arms deals worth tens of billions of dollars. NATO Chief Mark Rutte said the deals would make the whole region safer.
2: We are on the cusp of the transatlantic defence industrial revolution. I'm asking you to take a leap and show our people that we are ready and capable to protect them anywhere at any time. And show Russia and all those watching today that a transatlantic defence industrial base is mobilising with purpose.
1: This is Mazoe Ford in Ankara, reporting for AM.
3: Two popular far-right European leaders are vowing to pursue their political ambitions despite facing significant scrutiny over issues relating to alleged fraudulent finances. Reform UK leader Nigel Farage has announced he'll quit his seat in Parliament and immediately seek re-election as he vows to clear his name over allegations relating to millions of dollars worth of donations. While French politician Marine Le Pen has announced she'll run for president in 2027 despite a conviction for misuse of funds. Bridget Fitzgerald reports.
4: He describes himself as a champion for Britain, the anti-immigration politician who stands up for the working class. But allegations that Reform UK leader Nigel Farage accepted millions of dollars in donations from a convicted fraudster has angered voters.
5: I'm very disappointed because he's promised all these things and he's gone back on his promise, and basically he's another one in it for himself, money.
6: Do you think he should have declared the £5 million?
5: Yes, without a doubt.
7: Well, he's done absolutely nothing for Clacton so far, so I don't see the point.
4: Nigel Farage is facing a parliamentary standards investigation over undeclared donations that have potentially broken finance rules, including a £5 million gift he received from a cryptocurrency billionaire who was once convicted of wire fraud in the United States. In an effort to clear his name, Farage has announced he'll quit his seat of Clacton in eastern England, triggering a by-election where he'll seek to be re-elected.
8: Am I angry? Well, I've never been angrier in my life. Let me be absolutely clear. I have done nothing wrong.
4: Farage, a far-right populist politician who is a staunch pro-Brexit campaigner and advocates for harsh immigration policies, says the money was a personal gift and he used it to fund security. He won Clacton comfortably in 2024 with 46% of the vote. He's well placed to win the re-election and may even run unopposed.
8: This will be a people versus the establishment by-election. It's a chance to stick two fingers up to the entire establishment.
4: It comes as French far-right leader Marine Le Pen declares she'll run for the presidency in 2027, despite a decision by a Paris appeals court to uphold her conviction for misusing European Parliament funds. She made the announcement on French TV network TF1.
9: So this evening, I'm a candidate for the presidential election.
4: While her conviction was upheld, the court reduced a ban on running for office, clearing the way for her to stand in next year's election. However, she's been ordered to serve house arrest and will be required to wear an electronic monitor. Marine Le Pen says it'll be up to the French people to decide if they wish to support her tilt at the presidency.
9: I think that in reality, one must never impose anything on the French people. One must leave them the last word, and the French will have the last word there.
4: Le Pen's anti-immigration national rally party, known as RN, is currently leading opinion polls in France.
3: Bridget Fitzgerald. At Jiddy Jiddy Aboriginal School in southwest Western Australia, most of the students used to finish primary school with a Year 3 reading level and faced a tough transition to high school. The school's transformed its results by changing its teaching practices, and experts say it's a model that could help improve Australia's chronically poor literacy scores. Here's National Education and Parenting reporter Connor Duffy.
10: Days start a bit differently at Jiddy Jiddy School in Western Australia's southwest. Students at the community Aboriginal school gather for a daily yarning circle for a calm transition into classroom learning. Then it's straight into a rigorous session of explicit phonics instruction, where children are stepped through the code of matching sounds to letters in a methodical and systematic way.
11: You need two letters to make one sound.
10: Emphasis is placed on ensuring each step is understood and mastered before moving on to the next. Principal Karen Augustin introduced this approach to reading instruction after joining the school and finding the majority of students were finishing primary school without basic literacy skills.
12: So they were still down at year 2-3 level. We struggled with that, and they struggled when they got to high school.
10: The school received funding under the Closing the Gap initiative to implement a program called Multilit, developed by researchers at Macquarie University. 3.5 years after introducing the new literacy lessons, nearly all students are now achieving basic reading proficiency by the end of primary school, much to the delight of Karen Augustin and her teaching staff.
12: We are now closing the gap, which is what we set out to do, and we can see it. And our school celebrates that. It's just amazing when we show the results, all the teachers just get pumped because that's what it's about. It's about getting our kids ready for high school.
10: According to reading expert Professor Pamela Snow of La Trobe University, this teaching method works because it acknowledges that reading is something the brain hasn't evolved to do on its own, and students need precise instruction for this fundamental skill.
13: If children haven't mastered the key workings of the English writing system after 3 years of school, then they're often on Struggle Street and stay on Struggle Street, not just across their school years, but in fact right across their lives.
10: Many states and school systems have moved to embrace the explicit teaching model. It replaced a style known as whole language, which had at its core that learning to read is easy and natural. With NAPLAN results showing roughly 1/3 of Australian students struggling to meet minimum expectations, Professor Snow says the need for consistent, evidence-based teaching is urgent, and she'd like monitoring to ensure policy changes are making it to the classroom.
3: Connor Duffy and Kath McAloon with that report. That's AM for today. I'm Rachel Mealy.
14: ABC News. Hello, I'm Simon Lauder. Australia's Prime Minister Anthony Albanese will meet with three more Pacific leaders in Brisbane today as he pushes on with a diplomatic blitz. Here's Foreign Affairs reporter Stephen Jergits.
15: Mr Albanese will meet with PNG Prime Minister James Marape as well as the Prime Ministers of Tonga and Samoa the day after returning from a trip to Solomon Islands and Fiji. Mr Albanese and Mr Marape will celebrate the Puk Puk Defence Treaty coming into force, while all four leaders are set to sign agreements on allocating $200 million allocated for grassroots rugby league in the region under the PNG NRL deal. They're also likely to discuss Australia and Fiji's new military alliance.
14: A group of former Pacific leaders are raising concerns about Australia and Fiji's new security treaty. The Pacific Elders Voice, a group made up of former Pacific presidents and prime ministers, says the region's security should be the responsibility of the Pacific Islands Forum, not individual countries. The group says such an arrangement makes small Pacific countries powerless and increases their vulnerability. It warns that geopolitical competition among global powers is now reshaping the security architecture of the Pacific region. The former president of the Republic of Kiribati says China has not respected the country. Beijing launched a nuclear-capable missile earlier this week, which appears to have landed near the exclusive economic zone of Kiribati in the Western Pacific. Beijing says the launch was safe and part of routine military training, but it comes as Australia shores up its relations with Solomon Islands and Fiji. Kiribati's former president, Anote Tong, says China must explain.
16: How can you say that you do that to a friend and then expect that these are good relations? I mean, what Solomon will be doing, I think we should be doing in Kiribati. We should be sending a question as to seeking clarification from China. What is the message? How are we supposed to interpret it?
14: Fiji's defence minister says he'd warned the Chinese embassy in his country against missile tests in the region when he learned of a fleet of Navy ships sailing through the Pacific. Pio Tikoduadua says he's disappointed the test went ahead just hours after Fiji signed a new security treaty with Australia. He says it's a strange coincidence that the tests took place on that particular day.
17: Missile testing doesn't really augur much for respect and trust, really, in my view. But, you know, we recognise You know, China is a big power. We're all a small, tiny nation. But I think if we all have respect for each other and in our quest for peace, I'm sure, you know, incidents